0: faithful for teaching, rebuking, correcting, and training in righteousness, so the servant of God may be thoroughly equipped for every good work. That's one you want to underline. 2 Timothy 3, verses 16 and 17. Stay with us as we dive into his word. 7:30, Chad Roberts. 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
1: When life is going well, it's easy to trust God. 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And yet, in what seemed like a single terrible moment, everything he had built and loved was stripped away. If that weren't enough, Satan was back with a second plan. Today on Insight for Living, Chuck Swindoll opens Job chapter 2, and the question before us is a haunting one. 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
2: You brought a Bible with you today. Would you open it toward the center section of the book of Job? Just before the large book of Psalms, you'll find Job. Locate the second chapter, and may I read for you the first 10 verses as we focus on Satan versus Job, round 2. Job 2, verse 1. Again, there was a day when the sons of God came to present themselves before the Lord, and Satan also came among them to present himself before the Lord. The Lord said to Satan, "Where have you come from?" Then Satan answered the Lord and said, "From roaming about on the earth and walking around on it." The Lord said to Satan, "Have you considered my servant Job? For there is no one like him on the earth, a blameless and upright man, fearing God and turning away from evil, and he still holds fast his integrity. Although you incited me against him to ruin him without cause." Satan answered the Lord and said, "Skin for skin, yes, all that a man has, he will give for his life. However, put forth your hand now and touch his bone and his flesh. He will curse you to your face." So the Lord said to Satan, "Behold, he is in your power. Only spare his life." Then Satan went out from the presence of the Lord and smote Job with sore boils from the sole of his foot to the crown of his head. And he took a potsherd to scrape himself while he was sitting among the ashes. Then his wife said to him, "Do you still hold fast your integrity? Curse God and die." But he said to her, "You speak as one of the foolish women speaks. Shall we indeed accept good from God and not accept adversity?" In all this, Job did not sin with his lips.
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2: When bad things happen, it seems they often happen to the wrong people. Johnny Gunther was a handsome teenager who was a straight-A student at Deerfield Academy. He had high hopes and great dreams. Though young in age, he had already thought about tomorrow. He was majoring in math and chemistry, and everything looked bright on the horizon for Johnny until the dark shadow of brain cancer crossed his life. During the 14 months after the diagnosis, he endured 2 serious operations. And even after the second operation, he passed the grueling entrance exams to Columbia University. 2 weeks after being accepted to Columbia, young Johnny Gunther died. The character of this brave young man was revealed after the first surgery. The parents, John and Francis Gunther, were alone with the physician who told them the grim prognosis, and they struggled wondering what they should say and how much they should say. And Francis said, "I know my son well enough to know that he is so curious and he is so bright. I know he will want to know everything, but how should we tell him?" They decided that the surgeon would be the one who would go to Johnny and explain to him the whole story. So all alone, he slipped into Johnny's room and the two of them talked. And the surgeon told him the seriousness of the malignant brain tumor. The boy listened with rapt attention and hardly blinked. When the physician finished, the young man's only response was, "Doctor, how shall we break this news to my parents?" When bad things happen, they seem always to happen to the wrong person. We are always left with that three-letter word, why? Why did such a terrible thing like brain cancer invade Johnny Gunther's life? That question is being asked in every major hospital, in every major city around our nation this day. In some of the rooms, that question is on the lips of some of the people. Every large community has within it a home or two where that question is still being asked without an answer. Somewhere in all of this, there is room for the story of Job. For as we have learned, a better man never lived until this time. He was a good man. He was a godly man. He was a faithful husband. He was a loving and devoted father. He was a good employer. His hard work and integrity had led to a prosperous closing number of years of his life, which he was to enjoy, with plenty of livestock and sufficient camels to pay the dreams that he and his wife had for the future, and it looked as though it was all a downhill slide. And then the bottom of his life dropped out. We call it unfair suffering. Seemingly senseless tragedy invaded the life of one who didn't deserve it. And he's left to pick up the pieces, he and his wife. He's lost most of his servants, all but four. He's lost all of his means of making a living. And he's lost all 10 of his grown children. And to make matters worse, we know a lot more than Job knew. He had no idea of this plan that was being laid behind the scenes against him. So to him, it just was like a bolt out of the blue. Just like those workers on the 10th of September, 2001, who left late in the evening after a busy day in the World Trade Center, planning for tomorrow, adding their thoughts for the day, for the 11th, the to-do list of things that needed to get done. And so many came in early the morning of the 11th to begin their work, and before 8 o'clock, they had no idea that American Airlines flight number 11 was heading directly for their tower in the North Tower. And it struck. So surprising and shocking was it that not even those in the South Tower knew of it and had no idea that a plan was underway for that tower. And only 18 minutes later at 9:03, the South Tower was struck by flight 175, United. We couldn't believe it. It was out of the blue. Why them? Why that? What kind of plan is underway? And Job thought that when all of his oxen and donkeys and servants and sheep and servants and camels and servants, and now his 10 children gone. We sit in this somewhat comfortable place and we try to imagine what we would have done. Eugene Peterson captures the scene in the paraphrase of The Message. Job got to his feet, ripped his robe, shaved his head, then fell to the ground and worshiped. Naked I came from my mother's womb. Naked I'll return to the womb of the earth. God gives, God takes. God's name be ever blessed. Not once through all this did Job sin. Not once did he blame God. Remarkable. And I'm sure in the struggle of a fitful night, trying to sleep after burying all 10 of the children with his own hands, and the groaning and the weeping and the grieving alongside his precious wife, who had also lost the 10, he had no idea that more was underway. He couldn't have imagined it any more than those in the Pentagon who were now busily engaged in dealing with the details of the northeastern Atlantic shoreline and the harbor at New York, where obviously the terrorist was striking, would have any idea that there was now another plane on another evil mission soon to plunge into the very side of the building where they're working on this other tragedy. Having spoken to some of those officers who were in the building at that time, one even admitted to his own embarrassment, "It never dawned on me that the Pentagon was next." But that plane circled, and not being able to find the White House, which they were convinced it was heading for because of the foliage of mid-September, the pilot, in his maddening plan, turned and found this five-sided building. He knew what it was, and tore a hole 200 feet wide as there was a double explosion. First the plane crashing into the building, and then the igniting of the fuel that sent fire down the hallway. It's like Job. It just wasn't fair. It just wasn't fair from our perspective. He had stood in his integrity. He had blessed his father. He had worshiped him, and Satan couldn't stand it. He lost round one. The second chapter begins as ominously as the first chapter had continued. Remember how you marked it? Verse 1 of chapter 1, there was a man. Chapter 1, verse 6, there was a day. Chapter 2, verse 1, again, there was a day. We're not told how long. I don't think very long. It's like Satan to hit us with a double blast. The first one a surprise, the second one an absolute shock. He had a plan when he stood before the Lord God, along with his emissaries. And the Lord, verse 2, said to Satan, "Where have you come from?" Satan answered the Lord and said, "From roaming about on the earth, walking around on it." The Lord said to Satan, remembering their earlier conversation, "Have you considered my servant Job? For there is no one like him on the earth, a blameless and upright man, fearing God and turning away from evil." And he adds, this time, "He still holds fast his integrity, although you incited me against him to ruin him without a cause." See the word ruin? The Hebrew word means to swallow. It is in the piel stem, P-I-E-L, which is the stem that intensifies the verb. And in that sense, it's the idea of a barb, the scraping away, the gagging, if you will. You plan for me to ruin him without cause. Satan, not one to be outclassed, answered rather impudently, "Skin for skin, yes, all that a man has, he will give for his life. You've still got that hedge around him. He still gets penthouse treatment. He may not be able to make a living with the former animals, but he's got his health and he can go on living and they can have more children. But you touch him at his lowest level, his flesh and blood, and he will curse you to your face." I think he said some of this out of irritating anger. He lives his life in anger. And he makes his prediction, "He will curse you to your face." Verse 6, "So the Lord said to Satan," think about this, "Behold, he is in your power." Can you imagine that? You imagine your name connected to verse 6? All right, Lucifer, go back, but don't kill him. He set the boundary, preserve his life, but he's fair game. And as shocked as those in the Pentagon were, Job awoke the next morning feeling sore, unusually sore and feverish. Why? Because verse 7, Satan went out from the presence and smote Job with sore boils from the sole of his foot to the crown of his head. He felt the pain under his arm, and then he felt one at his neck. Something was inside his mouth swelling. And then across his eyes, and even on his scalp, and of all things, he couldn't get his sandals on, and his fever began to rage. And he'd lost his appetite. It's like he was coming apart. He says something to his wife. She looks and notices. He asks her to check his back. She observes. There are swollen marks all over. And they are called here sore boils. Medical doctors down through the centuries have been curious about this particular ailment, this skin malady. In my research, I found a number of comments made in their guesswork, and they may have gotten onto something. One said it was smallpox, another one elephantiasis, another chronic eczema, another leprosy. One suggested psoriasis, another pityriasis, another keratosis. One even said for sure it was pemphigus foliaceus. I'm sure I said it wrong. And of course, a number of them suggested it was a melanoma, advancing form of skin cancer. This man, as Satan noticed how quickly it reads, went out, smote. They're almost brought in juxtaposition. He went out and smote Job. Hit him while he was down. What he thought was maybe just sore muscles from the burying of 10 children, he realized was now an eruption of skin ulcers. And to the pathetic man's dismay, he now realized he had a disease that would make him miserable. I have studied the 42 chapters of Job, and I have made note of every reference to the symptoms that accompanied this ailment. Sit and listen to them. Don't try to turn to the verses. This is what he suffered. Inflamed ulcerous sores, 2:7. Persistent itching, 2:8. Degenerative changes in facial skin, disfiguration, 2:12. Loss of appetite, 3:24. Fears and depression, 3:25. Purulent sores that burst open, scab over, crack, and ooze with pus, 7:5. Worms that form in the sores themselves, 7:5. Difficulty in breathing, 9:18. A darkening of the eyelids, 16:16. Foul breath, 19:17. Loss of weight, 19:20. 33:21. Excruciating, continual pain, 30:30. Also, high fever with chills and discoloring of skin, mixed with anxiety, diarrhea, 30, verse 27, delirium, sleeplessness, rejection of friends, and all this lasting for months, 7:3, 29:2. In short, Job became the personification of misery. I failed to mention in verse 8 of chapter 2 that all of this resulted in his being isolated and sitting at the city dump, we would call it today. The ashes was the place where they burned the garbage and the rubbish and the human excrement of the city. Became his abode. Warren Wiersbe writes, there the city garbage was deposited and burned, and there the city's rejects lived, begging alms from whomever passed by. At the ash heap, dogs fought over something to eat, and the city's dung was brought and burned. The city's leading citizen was now living in abject poverty and shame. All that he humanly had left were his wife and three friends, and even they turned against him. Complete confusion, total isolation, no hope of change. You're doing exactly what you should be doing, sitting in silence. His friends, as we will see next time, did that for 7 days and nights, didn't even recognize him. Have you ever had a boil? Ever? Those of us with white hair would have to say, among the men, white hair, whatever color your hair is, ladies, if you're this age, if you've had a boil, you'll never forget it. I threw a paper route as a kid. I think I was about 11, 12 when I had my first route. And I had a boil just below my elbow on the left arm. I'm left-handed, so I would throw the papers with my left hand. And I rode on my bicycle and had the papers in the bag on the, behind the seat. And I'd reach back and sling the papers. I took delight in landing them in the flower beds. No, on the porch of the people who were on my route. But as this boil grew, and then one formed on my wrist. Never knew to this day why they formed there. But one was here and one was there, and they got so sore, I had to throw with my right hand because I couldn't use just two boils. My mother said to me, "Oh, it's okay, son. It'll go away." That's kind of the way we treated them back then. And she didn't tell me it would take 3 months, but she said it will go away. She was right. But they became so swollen, and on occasion, we would prick them and try to get the pus, the core out, it was called, those two boils. Can you imagine? Covered with boils. And sitting in this filthy place, away from friends and the comforts of home, it all finally overwhelmed Mrs. Job. And she came to him one day for a visit. And as she asked, "Do you still hold fast your integrity? Remember God when he said to Satan, 'Have you noticed my servant Job? He still holds fast his integrity.'" Unknowingly, she put her very finger on the one lasting thread that God used in answering Satan. And she challenges his need to do that any longer. And then she uses Satan's line when she says to him, "Curse God, curse God." Satan was never closer to a smile than at that moment as he and his minions sat staring, waiting, hoping. "Say it, Job, say it, say it." I want to pause here and say something regarding Job's wife. I want to confess to you that for too long in my ministry, I've taken unfair shots at her. I think it was probably in immaturity on my part. Furthermore, I hadn't been married long enough to know better than to do that. And I cannot leave this one snapshot of Mrs. Job without saying some things in her defense. So hear me on this. She too had lost 10 children. Until you or I have lost 10 children, let's stay quiet about criticizing Mrs. Job. Who knows what you would do in the backwash of that kind of grief? I can't even imagine.
3: What do you do when everything is gone and the pain just keeps coming? Job didn't have an answer for that. He couldn't explain it. He couldn't stop it. All he could do was sit in the ashes and hold on. Today, Chuck Swindoll has reminded us that sometimes that's the most faithful thing a person can do. Suffering has a way of exposing what we really believe about God. Not what we say we believe, but what we actually believe, deep down when the lights go out. 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It's message number 3 in a comprehensive study of Job's remarkable life. 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If you've been dealing with an unbearable heaviness lately, you're not alone, and you're not without hope. 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I'm Bill Meyer. 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Tuesday on Insight for Living.

0: You're listening to The Well, the voice of life. Good evening. I'm Linda Stringer. Stay with us next for Chad Roberts. By the way, if you missed any part of Chuck Swindoll's message, text the word insight to 48616, and you'll get a link to listen from the beginning. Right now, a little bit of humor from Pastor Swindoll.
1: This came off the police blotter. An elderly lady did her shopping and upon returning found four men in her car. She dropped her shopping bags, drew her handgun, and proceeded to scream at them at the top of her voice, telling them to get out of her car because she has a gun and she knows how to use it, and she will. Well, they scrambled. They didn't wait around for a second invitation. They ran like mad, whereupon she put her load of shopping bags into the back of the car and got into the driver's seat, and small problem, her key wouldn't fit the ignition. Car was parked five cars down. So she loaded her bags into her car and drove to the police station with a red face. The sergeant said she told the story and it nearly tore him in two with laughter. He pointed at the other end of the counter where four very, very pale men were reporting a carjacking by this weird old lady.
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0: Thank you so much for tuning in and giving to The Well. 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Chad Roberts now with Awaken to Grace on The Well.

Welcome to Awaken to Grace. I'm Chad Roberts, and today is a very special edition as I am joined by my wonderful wife, Sadie. We are sharing some songs that we have recorded on various projects, things that have strengthened our faith, and we trust that it will strengthen yours as well. This first song that I want to share with you, we recorded called This Is the Kingdom. I love this song because it puts my eyes on the kingdom of God. You know, although I pastor a church, Jesus never said, "Your church come, your will be done." No, he said, "Your kingdom come, your will be done on earth as it is in heaven." The church is part of the kingdom. And when we seek first, Jesus said, the kingdom, then all these other things will be added to us. Friends, I found that so true in my life. I hope you love this first song, simply called This Is the Kingdom. What a great song to pray through. What a great song to prioritize your life to seek first the kingdom of God.

Isaiah 43:19 says, "Behold, I am doing a new thing. Now it springs forth. Do you not perceive it? I will make a way in the wilderness and river in the desert." That's what life's journey often looks like. It's often filled with lush valleys or flowing streams, while others are dry and barren deserts. And these seasons are often marked with trials and difficulties and doubts. And when you think about the anthem of this song, it's faith, hope, and trust in God, even in the midst of life's driest seasons.

This song is simply called Do It Again. And what a song to build your faith. You may be someone that, just as this song says, you're walking around the walls of Jericho, but nothing's happening. Well, be encouraged, my friend. God is always at work, even when we can't see it. And you know, as a blind pastor today, my job is to help people trust a God they can't see. Well, this song stirs my faith, and I trust it's going to stir yours as well.

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0: 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You can text the word grace to 48616 if you missed any part of Chad Roberts' message tonight. Stay with us next for Running to Win tonight. Erwin Lutzer brings us his message, How Worship Happens, part two of a three-part message that is just ahead. 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Right now, a fascinating story from Nancy DeMoss Wagamuth.
1: Be Still My Soul was a favorite hymn of Eric Little. You may remember him as the hero or the figure in the movie Chariots of Fire. It tells the story of how he refused to run one of his races on a Sunday in the 1924 Summer Olympics in Paris, although he ended up winning a gold medal in another event for which he had not trained. Well, after the Olympics, the next year, 1925, Little returned to China, where he had grown up in a missionary family, and he went back to China to serve as a missionary. Well, in 1941, the situation in China became dangerous due to Japanese aggression, and the British nationals were all encouraged to leave the country. Little's pregnant wife and children left for Canada to go stay with her family, but Eric decided to stay in China and continue his mission efforts. In 1943, the Japanese took over the mission where he was working, and Little was interned in a prisoner of war camp. This was a camp that measured about 150 by 200 yards that had 1,500 people packed into it. And Little lived in a crowded men's dorm where each man had a space of 3 by 6 feet. Eric was in charge of a building that housed missionary children who had been separated from their parents in the war. And so during his time in the POW camp, he continued to serve and to pour out his life for others. And this hymn, Be Still My Soul, is one that he taught to the other prisoners. Just before the Beijing Olympics in 2008, by the way, the Chinese government revealed that Little had been given an opportunity to leave the camp in a prisoner exchange between the Japanese and the British. But he had turned down the offer because he wanted to give his place to a pregnant woman so she could get out of the camp. And apparently not even his family members had been aware of this sacrificial choice that he made. Well, in 1945, Little was taken to the camp hospital. He thought he was having a nervous breakdown due to overwork, but it turned out that he had an inoperable brain tumor. The Salvation Army had a band in that prison that played hymns around the camp on Sunday afternoons. And one Sunday afternoon in February of 1945, the band was playing outside the camp hospital. And the nurse on duty sent a note out to the band saying that Eric Little was requesting that they play Be Still My Soul.

0: During the week that followed, Eric Little died, just 5 months before the end of the war. And it was then that he experienced the reality of that third stanza. Be still, my soul. When change and tears are past, all safe and blessed, we shall meet at last.
1: 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That's what Love Thy City is all about. We got to come together. Love Thy City is August 22nd at the W.T. Brookshire Conference Center in Tyler. 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
6: 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From the Moody Church in Chicago, this is Running to Win with Dr. Erwin Lutzer, whose clear teaching helps us make it across the finish line. Now, with more of part three in a series on managing God's gifts, here is Pastor Lutzer to talk with us about how worship happens.
7: Number four, it was a generous project, very generous. Here we look at chapter 36, and I pick it up in verse 3. They received from Moses all the offerings the Israelites had brought to carry out the work of constructing the sanctuary. And the people continued to bring freewill offerings morning after morning. That's remarkable. They'd go home and they'd say, well, I've got something else to bring, or what shall I bring today? Well, they need more brass. They need more linen, all right? What we're going to do is we're going to bring more linen. They need more wood. Well, we're going to bring more wood. Whatever it was, they kept doing it morning after morning. So all the skilled craftsmen who were doing all the work on the sanctuary left their work and said to Moses, the people are bringing more than enough for doing the work of the Lord that has been commanded. Then Moses gave an order, and they sent this word throughout the camp: no man or woman is to make anything else as an offering for the sanctuary. And so the people were restrained from bringing more, because what they had was more than enough to do all the work. Well, this past week I was reflecting on my ministerial career, shall I say. I was thinking of being the pastor of a Baptist church for 5 years, being at the Moody Church for 20. Just once in my career. Just once. Just once. I'd like to be able to say to the congregation, stop giving. Wouldn't that be a wonderful thing? Maybe I'll say that someday. We have more than enough. Now, why is it that the people were so generous? It's because God opened their hearts. This was the spontaneity of joy, saying, it came from God, we give it to God. And there were people who were so committed. Now, I need to tell you this. There's a little nugget of truth in the 38th chapter. It talks about the laver that was made, and it was made of brass. Now, in those days, they did not have glass, so they didn't have mirrors like we do today. And what the women would do is they would take polished brass, and they would polish that brass so well that they could actually see themselves as a mirror. Those were their mirrors. Now listen to what the text says. They made the bronze basin that held many, many gallons of water, by the way, and its bronze stand from the mirrors of the women who served at the entrance of the tent of meeting. I hope I can get by with this remark. I'll try it and see later how I do. My dear friend, if you have women giving up their mirrors, this is a God thing. This is a God thing. And they were willing to give that up because they were saying, this is for God, this is my offering, this is my experience of worship. Well, we've learned that it was a community project, a volunteer project, a worshipful project, generous project, but oh, how glorious it was. Now, those of you who are following in your Bibles, if you want to turn to the last chapter of Exodus, that's Exodus chapter 40, and I'm reading verse 34. This is after it's finished now. It's all done. In fact, verse 33 says, Moses set up the courtyard around the tabernacle and the altar and put up the curtain at the entrance to the courtyard, and Moses finished the work. Now, he had a lot of help. A lot of skilled people were involved. It says in verse 34, then the cloud covered the tent of meeting, and the glory of the Lord filled the tabernacle. Oh, wonderful. Moses could not enter the tent of meeting because the cloud had settled upon it and the glory of the Lord filled the tabernacle. What does that sign of glory mean? What God was saying is, first, I approve of what you've done. I am pleased. Is there a more blessed thing that might be possible than God saying, should we finish the project that we as a church have undertaken? That God says, I am pleased. You say, well, why doesn't the glory cloud still come like it did in the Old Testament? The reason is because Jesus Christ has come. And because Christ has come, it says, the Word became flesh and tabernacled among us. That's the tabernacle now. We sing at Christmas time, veiled in flesh, the Godhead see. The glory of God, the cloud of glory was veiled in Jesus Christ. It broke forth on the Mount of Transfiguration. So we don't have that today because Christ has come. But I can imagine the same approval of God, the same blessing of God, the same leading of God, the same presence of God as God says, my glory is descended and I am pleased with what you have done. What are some lessons we can learn from ancient Israel? We've given five principles, but now two concluding lessons that hopefully you and I shall not forget. First of all, God gives people the ability and the resources to do His work. He gives them the resources. I mentioned at the beginning of this message, God could have just created it for them, but He gives them the resources. Where did all this stuff come from? Here they are in the middle of the desert, and they have all these personal items. If we took time to read the jewelry and the linen and the silver and the gold and, yes, the mirrors and everything else thrown in, where did they get it? Well, you know, there's an interesting text in the book of Exodus, chapter 12, and I shall just read it to you. It says this, as they are leaving now, we're talking about Passover night, the Israelites did as Moses instructed and asked the Egyptians for articles of silver and gold and for clothing. And the Lord made the Egyptians favorably disposed toward the people, and they gave them what they asked for. So they plundered the Egyptians. Let's just imagine it. It's Passover night. You go into the home of an Egyptian comes and says, here's some silver, and here's some gold, and here's some linen. And you say, well, why were they doing this? First of all, because God put it in the heart of the Egyptians to do that. But part of it was they were so anxious to see Israel go, they said, we'll just pay you if you leave. And number two, this was payment for the 400 years of slavery, where the people obviously were horrendously underpaid, and God was making up for that. But now what I want you to do is to visualize that you're one of those Israelites. It's Passover night, and the Egyptians are giving you all of these articles that are very, very valuable, even in those days. And you've got more than you can carry, and you're putting it in your tent, and you know that you're going to have to move, and you're carrying it with you as best you can. What are you thinking? Well, you're thinking to yourself, you know, this is really wonderful. I mean, it was the ancient equivalent to winning the lottery. You're saying, this is really unbelievable that we're getting all this stuff and they're giving it to us and we are actually plundering them. That's what the Israelites were thinking. Let me ask you a question. What was God thinking? God was saying, You're thinking that this is for yourself, but I have a tabernacle in mind. In fact, I already know its dimensions. I know how big it's going to be. I know how much gold it's going to need. I know how much silver. I know how much brass and how many linens it's going to have. And so what God was doing, you see, is while they were thinking this was just for personal enrichment, God was saying, I have a tabernacle in mind. You know, as I think about this, perhaps I speak to people today who 20 years ago you made an investment. Some of you perhaps 20 years ago or 30 years ago or 10 years ago, you had a business in which you took some risks and it turned out well for you. And you say to yourself, how fortunate it is that God has given me all of these resources. And what you didn't know was down the line, God was saying, Moody Church, I have a building in mind. I'm thinking about that building. And you didn't know that those resources generously given to you by God were for this moment, for this hour, for this project in this wonderful city. God gives people the ability to do His work. Let me give you a second lesson. And that is the connection that there is between willing givers and willing worshipers. You see, in the Old Testament, there is a tight connection between worship and giving. That's why in the Psalms you read things like this, worship the Lord, bring an offering. We think those are two separate things. We say, well, you know, we worship the Lord when we sing, and then we also bring an offering, maybe. In the Bible, that was the way you worshiped. We already mentioned that you did not go into God's presence empty-handed. And consequently, what we have in the scriptures is a recognition that you bring something to God, not just the praise of your lips, which is also worship, but you also bring part of yourself, part of what God has given you the privilege of earning, part of your resources. That also is an act of worship in the sight of God, an indispensable act.
8: Well, this is Pastor Lutzer, and yes, my friend, what you and I must recognize is that every gift that God has given to us, we must submit to Him to use for His glory, and that most assuredly is a part of what we call worship. But there's another question I want to ask you. It's an important question. If you were witnessing to someone and they were to ask this question, why should I trust Jesus Christ? Why not some other religion? How would you answer? Would you have answers? We're making available for you, for a gift of any amount, a very special book I've written entitled Christ Among Other Gods. Now, I wrote this book after attending a conference in Chicago with 5,000 delegates from all over the world, representing virtually all the religions of the world. And out of that experience, I wrote this book to help people to understand the uniqueness of Jesus Christ. And by the way, I attended that conference so that I could witness to people about why it is that Jesus is the only one who has the qualifications to save us. There is no Savior in other religions. As I've already mentioned, for a gift of any amount, we're making this resource available for you. 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You may have a child that is in college. You may have someone who doubts the gospel with genuine doubts. I think it will help you understand why it is that Christ alone can save.
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9: 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This week, Dr. Cannings will continue teaching on the series, Don't Run Aimlessly. In a constantly evolving, fast-paced world and culture, we expect technology to deliver things quickly. Yet in our spiritual lives, it seems like God has us waiting, and we wonder why some prayers are still on hold. Encouraging us to consider that God is still moving on our behalf, here's Reverend Cannings now with the message titled, Against Hope. Let's listen.
10: Have you ever come to the Word of God and find these words like, I will come to you quickly. Do not worry or fret. God will let the situation wither like a grass and it will go away quickly. And you want to know what does quickly mean to God, because it doesn't seem quickly. It's like taking the pan that the dog is hungry and you keep moving the dog food away. And the dog is just sitting there looking at you and they just keep moving it away. The dog comes closer and is hungry and move it away. It's just constantly like that. And you're praying and you're saying, God, you know, I'm about to just get dried up on deals and frustrated. No matter how you pray, fast, you give, you serve, you committed to your family. And it seems like just don't seem to get past that scenario that you know you can accomplish. And God is saying, quickly, you want to know, God, what are you doing? God is already taking care of us. He's doing all kinds of things that many times we don't know. It's like a child who don't understand what the parents are doing. But every day you're up, you making sure to do homework, you making sure they have a place to sleep. But to them, they just can't see why you're taking so long. Why can't we get this? Why can't we get that? Well, how come we can't buy this? Why we have to live here? Why? No matter how you explain it, no matter how you try to make it simple for them to get, they just don't. And you're pressing, trying to teach them. But to them, you're just leaving them in a bad situation. And this is a mess. He's our Father. And many times we approach Him that way rather than try to learn and to grow so that we mature through the journey, so that in this process we get better, we become more efficient, and our relationship with God becomes greater. We become more frustrated, more angry. We become complacent and start to wonder if this Bible really means what it says. We don't need to go in that direction. It's not good, because the Bible says in Hebrews chapter 10, it leads to destruction. He finds no pleasure with us when we do that. The folks in Hebrews, that's what they were doing. They got tired of their struggle and their pain and their difficulty. The writer of Hebrews says, by now you should be teachers, but you still have need to learn. You don't eat solid food. You just want baby food all the time, because you just want to have church and go home, because life is not changing. So let's just do church, go home, and try to be the best we can in the situation that we're dealing with. And I want us to today to focus more on the journey. Not on fixing everything and getting everything in place, because many times it's the journey that eventually makes all those things irrelevant that we once thought was significant and important. Paul stayed the journey, and everything that God wanted to accomplish through him, he accomplished, despite the fact that nothing in his journey got better. It ended as bad as it started out. He was beheaded. So what is this journey? I want us to turn to the book of Romans chapter 4 in verse 18. So we walk through the steps of this journey as we continue to grow within whatever processes we're experiencing. You know, we think all these different things, but we're at the solution. We're fixing it and getting it right and in a nice cookie jar situation, everything neatly laid out. And we're not focused on the journey. And God wants us to focus on the journey, because this journey continues through eternity, and eternity is eternity. So he's more into the journey, because in his mind, this is temporary. We're in the airport, basically, as we live our lives. We're not going to be here forever. We came in, we landed, and we're going out. The focus is the journey, not whether or not everything is solved in the process. Because in the end, whether we solve the health issue or not, it's solved in heaven. There's nobody sick in heaven. If it's a financial issue, you don't need no money in heaven. If it's a marriage issue, there's no husband and wife in heaven. So it's the journey as we go through this process. So what is this journey that leads to such joy and brings God such glory that it doesn't matter what we face anymore? It matters just who we face it with. In verse 18, he says this, who against hope believed in hope? Abraham, let's talk about his journey. That's what he's talking about in this verse. So instead of just jumping into this verse and moving down the track, let us first just walk through, you may have heard this before, Abraham. Abraham's life started out in Haran. It was pretty good life because he doesn't leave Haran hurting, broke, struggling to get through Canaan. He could sustain himself for a while. And he did for a while as God continued to bless him. Yes, but he did for a while. He continued to grow in servants and grow in his flock. He continued to grow and mature and develop to the point where he was a wealthy man. He even said, I don't need you to bless me because I don't need this stuff from Sodom and Gomorrah. I want for God to be the one who blessed me because he saw God do this in such productive ways. But he's waiting 25 years for a child and he's wandering around in Canaan, settled in a home most likely, functioning from day to day in a city, but it's still a city where he has things available to him, not walking around in Canaan like a nomad, going from one place to the next, picking up his tent and moving in order to take care of his flock. So for him to come now and follow this God that promises him a great nation. He's waiting 25 years and his wife is barren and God is the one who gives a gift of children. So if this God sends him and then allows his wife to be barren when he's the one that gives children, then what is the deal here? God is saying one thing, but on the other hand, he's not having any kids. So, you know, Abraham struggled. Sarah struggled. Because this is just going on. It's not like they're getting any younger. And he's now 99 years of age. She's 75 years old. How in the world is God going to do anything with this? But that's where we are today and focusing more on the journey. Because when Abraham became more committed to the journey, the one child he had such commitment to God at that point that he could pick up a knife to take that one child out. And we're still believing God has a nation for him. Folks, because he was so into the journey, it became more about who he was with, not what he needed. That is everything. When my relationship with God has become all that my life is about, that's everything. I mean, Solomon tried everything. But at the end of it, he says, man, this is vanity, and it made me vex in spirit. It just led to frustration. It did not lead to the joy and the happiness I hoped to accomplish from it. There's a journey here that many times can bring the quality of life rather than the quantity of things stealing the quality of life. Here is some principles as we begin this process throughout this week. Here's the first one. In verse 18, he says, who against hope believed in hope? That sounds so subjective when we look at it. So let's analyze it. We looked at the who in summary form. And then we said, who against hope believed in hope? The word against here, it is like me believing that I can run down the runway at the airport and I will take off and fly at 30,000 feet and land. It's not going to happen, no matter how fast I try to run. So when we are going to this situation, it doesn't make any logical sense. That's what he means by this. His wife is 75 years of age. He's 99 years of age. And he's going, hold up a minute. This doesn't make any sense. So that means against hope. In other words, from a human perspective, if I'm hoping to have a nation right now, not just one child, but a nation, at least there has to be a bunch of kids happening, and those kids need to have more kids, and those kids need to have more kids. So what are you saying? I'm going to live for 500 years? So if you look at it from just having a nation, that's not going to happen. It doesn't fit logically. If you're looking at my wife having a child at 75 years of age, that doesn't make any sense. Guess what? This is not happening. So it's against all human expectations of anything happening for it to ever happen. That's what he's saying. He says, who against hope believed in hope. What does he mean? The word belief is different than the word faith, even though it has the same root word in Greek. It's not different in Greek. The word pistis means basically faith. But the context determines whether you use belief or faith. So he says belief first. Why? When Abraham leaves Haran, he sees God's hands many times over and over and over and over again functioning productively for him. God protected him against Pharaoh when he was afraid and lied and said that Sarah was his wife. God blessed his flock. God, when he went out to fight for Lot, brought him back safe. None of his men were dead. He sees God over and over and over again functioning and operating despite the fact this great nation isn't coming. So in his heart, he's saying, when I look back at this journey, I may not have seen what I expect to see, and I've not seen what I hope to see, but at the end of the day, everything tells me that God is with me, that God is continually taking care of me, that God is continually watching out. It doesn't mean that I'm not having struggles. There was a drought. I had to go to Egypt. There was Lot situation. There was all kind of issues when Hagar situation popped up in Ishmael. There's issues in our marriage that took place. All of these things happened. But at the end of the day, when it all happened, I saw the hand of God in it. So guess what? I can believe because I see the evidence that is functioning every day in my life. I understand that I can expect God to do what he said he's going to do. That's what God is teaching us today. He is saying, look at the evidence. You wake up. Who keeps this ball floating around out in space? Look at the evidence. So God gives us, constantly serving us, constantly watching over us, constantly taking care of us, finding ways to bless us. And the evidence says that whatever I'm expecting God to do, I could keep pressing, expecting him to do it. I can expect him to do what he promised in his word based on the evidence. That's why he would look at Philip and he would say, Philip, you believe because you see. Blessed are those who believe and don't see. Philip believed because he saw the holes in his hands. And sometimes we get so focused on what is going on now, how it's important to operate now. And God is saying, focus on the journey. And now may sometimes disappear as important because he opens our eyes to see how he will bless us in the long run. So just focus on the love he has for us as he carries us through the journey. Stay focused.
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9: 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And as we leave you, think about this. 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
11: The key to overcoming is an unshakable faith in God. Well, that's quite simple, isn't it? 1 John 5, verse 4, it is by faith in Christ, by an unshakable confidence in his love, his wisdom, his goodness, his promises, that we overcome the world. It's by faith we overcome the world. If you were to go back to Job and all his troubles, I love that verse in Job chapter 13 and verse 15, though he slay me, I mean, he's not dead yet, but he's lost his kids. He's lost his health, his wealth. I mean, what else could happen? Though he slay me, yet will I trust him. That's how you overcome, by faith, an unshakable trust in God's goodness, faith in God's character, that he's good and his ways are just, faith in God's word, that it's true no matter how we feel, no matter what's happening, faith in God's sovereign purposes, that all things work together for good, and this is going to conform us to likeness to Jesus Christ, faith in God's promises, that his grace is sufficient, that he'll never leave us or forsake us, that he'll not allow us to be tempted beyond what we can bear, faith in God's presence, lo, I am with you always. Faith in God's love, that nothing will separate us from it. Faith in God's power, that he's able to deliver the godly from every trap and every temptation of Satan. Faith in God's wisdom, that his ways are higher than our ways and his thoughts, far beyond ours. It's faith in that that will help us ride out the storm and live in the darkness. It will act as an anchor in the rising tide of trouble and trial. Because you see, faith is only as good as its object. And when we make God the object of our faith, no trial can shake us and no temptation can undo us.
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12: The Lord has been mindful of us. That's an amazing thought. 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He is thinking about us. 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David would share in Psalm 139, how precious also are their thoughts towards me, O God. How vast are the sum of them. If I could count them, they would outnumber the sand. When I awake, I am still with thee. The Lord is mindful of us.
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12: If you were able to do whatever you please and there are no consequences ever, then that puts you in a sovereign place. But for us, we are under him and there are consequences for what we do, whether it is rewards or punishment for those who don't know Christ. But he does whatever he pleases. And praise the Lord, he's good and he's righteous and he's loving, he's kind, he's holy and just. He is sovereign. You see, we need to recognize this. Our God is in the heavens. There's nothing that can thwart him. He does what he pleases. Look at Psalm 135. Psalm 135. Psalm 135, verse 3. Praise the Lord, for the Lord is good. Isn't that wonderful? Amen. Sing praises to his name, for it is lovely. Isn't that wonderful? For the Lord God has chosen Jacob for himself, Israel for his own possession. For I know that the Lord is great, and that our Lord is above all gods. Whatever the Lord pleases, he does. In the heaven and in earth, in the sea, in all the depths. Do you remember Nebuchadnezzar after he repented, what he said? He thought he was the man. He thought he was the greatest guy since sliced bread. He said, look at all that I've done. Look at all the stuff. But God humbled him. Turn to Daniel chapter 4 and we see what Nebuchadnezzar says concerning God. We need to get a better view of our God from the Word of God. Daniel chapter 4, verse 34. I love this part because it seems to imply that we will see Nebuchadnezzar in heaven. Daniel chapter 4, verse 34. But at the end of the period, I, Nebuchadnezzar, raised my eyes towards heaven, and my reason returned to me. And I blessed the Most High and praised and honored him who lives forever. This is the same guy that's making statues of himself and saying, when the whistles blow and all this stuff, you got to bow down and worship me, right? He's not saying that anymore, is he? He says he honored, he praised him who lives forever. For his dominion is an everlasting dominion. His kingdom endures from generation to generation. And all the inhabitants of the earth are accounted as nothing. Now, Nebuchadnezzar was the greatest guy on earth at that time, kingdom-wise. The world's empire, he was the leader. And look at what he's saying. All the inhabitants of the earth are accounted as nothing, but he does according to his will in the hosts of heaven and among the inhabitants of the earth. And no one can ward off his hand or say to him, what hast thou done? No one can do that. He does as he pleases. He does as he pleases. We have a tremendous God who is in the heavens, and he does as he pleases. Now, notice in contrast to God who is in the heavens, who does what he pleases, he now contrasts with the idols of the nations. Back in Psalm 115, verse 4, their idols are silver and gold, the work of man's hands. And folks, idols are things in which we trust in. They are things in which we believe that if we give them honor or reverence or whatever it may be, that we might get helped in something. It's something beyond us. It's an idol. It's an idol. And idols are in anything that we put trust in. Yet that trust should only be reserved for God. Notice he says, their idols are silver and gold, the work of man's hand. Then he continues, they have mouths, but they cannot speak. They have eyes, but they cannot see. They have ears, they cannot hear. They have noses, they cannot smell. They have hands, they cannot feel. They have feet, they cannot walk. They cannot make a sound with their throat. They can't speak, they can't see, they can't hear, they can't smell, they can't feel, they can't walk. They can't make a sound with their throat. And not only this, they're not alive and they can't do anything. That's the idols of the nations. Do you see those silly little idols in like the Uber cars, you know, or whatever, where you go into a Chinese restaurant, there's a big gold fat guy there, you know. These are idols. They trust in them. But it's a piece of gold or a piece of fake gold or whatever it is. It doesn't speak. It can't hear. They can't feel. They can't walk. They can't do anything and they can say nothing. They're completely inadequate for help. Completely inadequate. Now, folks, in this day and age, we don't have outright idols like this, although there's some like I just mentioned. But we don't. But we have things that we attribute our trust to at times. And God says to us, little children, guard yourselves from idols. Those things that you would subtly trust in other than the Lord. Whether it's about physical health or things like that, or there's all kinds of stuff. There's all kinds of fables and stuff out there. There's all kinds of stuff out there that Christians buy into and subtly trust in. And we need to, not just you all, we need to guard ourselves from idols. Guard ourselves from idols. They can't do anything. They can't say anything. And they're in opposition to the trust of the Lord. It is in opposition to trusting in the Lord. Guard yourselves from idols. And notice what he says. These people who trust in these have a horrible future ahead. If you trust in anything other than Christ, you have a horrible future ahead. Notice he says, those who make them will become like them. Everyone who trusts in them. And that's the key. They're trusting in them. They're idols. Pretty straightforward. Those who trust in them are going to become like them. And what does that mean? Well, what is it that characterizes these idols? They are without life. They are dead. And they cannot speak. Look at verse 5. They have mouths. They cannot speak. Middle verse 7. They cannot make a sound with their throat. Then look down at verse 17. The dead do not praise the Lord, nor do any who go down into silence. They're going to become like them in that they will no longer be able to express their will through their mouths. They will be dead and unable to speak, to exercise their wills. They'll be silent, those who go down into silence. You know, the Bible reveals what hell is like. It is created for the devil and his angels, but yet mankind rebelled. And when mankind rejects God's gracious offer of salvation through Jesus Christ, they are destined for the second death, the lake of fire. And it's burning with fire and brimstone. And it is also spoken of as black darkness. But here we see it's also silence. There's silence in hell. It's not a bunch of people conversing about all their good times back on earth. There's silence. Those who make them will be like them, and everyone who trusts in them, you will be eternally silenced. But notice the contrast. Verse 9, O Israel, trust in the Lord. He is their help and their shield. Israel, speaking of the Jewish people, those who were in a covenant relationship with the Lord, those who were now commanded to trust in the Lord. They're to trust in him because, look at, notice, he is their help and shield. And then notice, we have a command to Israel's priests, O house of Aaron, trust in the Lord. He is their help and shield. Wonderful statement. He is their help and shield. Then we have a blanket statement that applies to all true believers. You who fear the Lord, trust in the Lord. He is their help and their shield. You who fear the Lord, trust in the Lord. He is their hope and shield. Do you fear in the Lord? Trust in him. Trust in him. We have all kinds of subtle things that pull our hearts away from trusting in the Lord. Trust in the Lord with all your heart. Do not lean on your own understanding. In all your ways, acknowledge him, and he will make your path straight. Don't lean on your own understanding. Those who fear the Lord. Well, who are those who fear the Lord? Those are those who have come into a right relationship with the living God through the forgiveness of sins that was provided through the seed of Abraham, the son of David, the Messiah, Jesus Christ, would come and die for our sins on the cross and be raised from the dead. See, the Bible makes it clear that all have sinned and fallen short of the glory of God. The wages of sin is death. Paul makes it clear there is no fear of God before their eyes, Romans chapter 3. Man does not fear God in his sinful state. But when we are forgiven, we are restored in a relationship with him, and we are caused to see him rightly as God, to see ourselves rightly as his creation, his forgiven creation, and to fear him. I love this, Psalm 130. Psalm 130. We have the reality that you can't stand before God, Psalm 130. But there is forgiveness with thee that thou mayest be feared. Who could stand? If you were to mark iniquities, O Lord, who could stand? Psalm 130. But there is forgiveness with thee that thou mayest be feared. Forgiveness is the key to the ability to fear God. It's our forgiveness in Christ that causes us to fear the Lord, to give him reverence, to be conscious of him in our actions, to fear his response, not of punishment, but of displeasure, grief, and discipline. It is the recognition of our own sinfulness and God's right to judge, yet his great forgiveness in Christ that draws us rightly before him to fear him. The fear of the Lord is the beginning of wisdom or beginning of knowledge. The reality is, if we've been saved, we've been called to fear the Lord. Called to fear the Lord. A lot of passages on this. Let me read a couple of these. Proverbs 3:7, do not be wise in your own eyes, but fear the Lord and turn away from evil. Proverbs 18:13, the fear of the Lord is to hate evil, the pride, arrogance, and the evil way. Proverbs 14:29, in the fear of the Lord, there is strong confidence. His children will have a refuge. The fear of the Lord is a fountain of life that one may avoid the snares of death. Proverbs 15:33, the fear of the Lord is instruction for wisdom. Proverbs 16:6, by loving kindness and truth, iniquity is atoned for. And he says here, and by the fear of the Lord, one keeps away from evil. Do not let your heart envy sinners, but always live in the fear of the Lord. The Apostle Peter shares it this way. He shares in 1 Peter chapter 1, and if you address the Father as one who impartially judges according to each man's work, if you know he is the judge, and you know that you've been relieved from that judgment through the Son who gave himself for us, then you should fear God. He says, conduct yourselves in fear during your time stay upon earth, knowing that you were not redeemed with perishable things like silver and gold from your futile way of life inherited from your forefathers, but with precious blood as of a lamb unblemished, spotless, the blood of Christ. For he was foreknown before the foundation of the world, but has appeared in these last times for the sake of you. We know where to work out our salvation with fear and trembling. You who fear the Lord, trust him. You who fear the Lord, trust him. Trust the Lord. He is their help and shield. He's your help and shield. Again, I shared this earlier, but trust in the Lord with all your heart. Do not lean on your own understanding. In all your ways, acknowledge him, and he will make your path straight. You see, throughout Scripture, believers are identified as those who trust in the Lord. And when they do so, they are actually blessed. Actually blessed. We're blessed to trust in him. And we are commanded to trust in him. He is our God above the heavens, does as he pleases. And he is our help. He is our protection and shield. If you're relying on anything other than Christ to help you and protect you, then I believe you're a very unhappy Christian.

verse 7, blessed is the man who trusts in the Lord and whose trust is the Lord. You're blessed. You're blessed if you trust in the Lord. And we're commanded to do that. You who fear, trust in the Lord. You see, because he's our shield and he's our help. And you see that in the psalmist who's trust in the Lord. You see them declaring the Lord being their shield. When they trust in him, you have these words coming from their mouths, inspired by the Spirit, that God is their trust. Psalm 46, verse 1, God is our refuge and strength. A very present help in trouble. That's what we need. Therefore, we will not fear, though the earth should change, though the mountains should slip into the sea, though the waters roar and foam, though the mountains should quake at its swelling pride, Selah. Isaiah 41:10, do not fear, for I am with you. Do not anxiously look about, for I am your God. I will strengthen you. Surely I'll help you. Surely I'll uphold you with my righteous right hand. God is our help and shield. What about Psalm 18? Turn to Psalm 18. You see, if you trust in the Lord, you'll be able to declare these truths from a heart that believes them. That believes them. Psalm 18, verse 2, the Lord is my rock and my fortress and my deliverer. Amen. My God, my rock, in whom I take what? Refuge. My shield and my horn of salvation, my stronghold. I will call upon the name of the Lord who is worthy to be praised, and I am safe from my enemies. Look down verse 30, same psalm, Psalm 18. As for God, his way is blameless. The word of the Lord is tried. He is a shield to those who take refuge in him. Take refuge in him. For who is God but the Lord? And who is the rock except our God? The God who girds me with strength and makes my way blameless. He makes my feet like hinds' feet, sets me upon my high places, trains my hands for battle so that my arms can bend bows of bronze. Thou hast given me the shield of thy salvation, and thy right hand upholds me, and thy gentleness makes me great. And then the second half of verse 30, he is a shield to all who take refuge in him. Trust in the Lord. He is our help. He is our only help. He is our shield. He is our only shield. Tremendous reality. And notice the result for those who trust in him rather than idols. Look at verse 13 back in our passage, and I'm going to read up through it. You who fear the Lord, verse 11, trust in the Lord. He is our help and shield. The Lord has been mindful of us. He will bless us. He will bless the house of Israel. He will bless the house of Aaron. He will bless those who fear the Lord, the small with the great. The Lord has been mindful of us. He's thinking of us. That's an amazing thought. He's remembering. He is thinking about us. He is mindful of us. David would share in Psalm 139, how precious also are thy thoughts towards me, O God. How vast are the sum of them. If I could count them, they would outnumber the sand. When I awake, I am still with thee. The Lord is mindful of us. But notice what he's going to do to those who trust him. He will bless you. He says here, he will bless us. And notice he had the three categories that we saw earlier, those who were exhorted to trust in him. He will bless the house of Israel. He'll bless the house of Aaron. He will bless those who fear the Lord. That's us. The small together with the great. No matter who you are, you fear the Lord. And because you're forgiven in Christ, if you trust him, he'll bless you. Trust him. Trust the Lord. What areas are you not trusting him? Is it physical? Is it relational? Is it threats? What is it? Trust the Lord. Trust the Lord with all your heart, and he'll bless you. He'll bless you. He'll protect you, and he'll help you. All throughout Scripture, we see the ones who trust him are blessed. Oh, taste and see that the Lord is good. How blessed is the man who takes refuge in him, Psalm 34, verse 8. How blessed is the man whose strength is in thee, Psalm 84, verse 5. O Lord of hosts, how blessed is the man who trusts in thee, Psalm 84, verse 12. As I mentioned earlier, blessed is the man that trusts in the Lord, whose trust is the Lord, Jeremiah 17, 7. Who is your trust? Who is your refuge and strength? We falter. We're human beings. We fail. Trust in the Lord with all your heart. Confess when you fail. Trust in him. Rely on him. He is our shield. He is our help. He is our refuge and strength, the very present help in trouble. He will bless

0: those, verse 13, this is future, those who fear the Lord, the small and the great. And notice he just piles it on here. Verse 14, may the Lord give you increase, you and your children. May you be blessed of the Lord, maker of heaven and earth. May this happen to you. This is God's desire, inspired. So often we see God so wrongly in our difficulties. We see that he just wants to make it difficult for us. That's not his desire. He loves us, and any difficulty that comes our way is for our blessing. It's for good. He turns it for good. We got to see him rightly. Trust the Lord. Trust the Lord. May you be blessed of the Lord, maker in heaven and earth. Now look at verse 16. The heavens are the heavens of the Lord, but the earth he has given to the sons of men. The Lord is the maker of heaven and earth. The heavens are his, but in contrast, he has given the earth to the sons of men. And this is somewhat difficult in the context of what we've been looking at, see how it fits in there. So what is he saying? I believe he's saying there's basically here, the heavens are the heavens of the Lord, the earth is given to the sons of men, and within the earth being given to the sons of men, there are two choices. Trust in him, or you trust in yourself and idols. Trust in those things. Trust in him. Notice what he says here in verse 17. The dead do not praise the Lord, nor do any who go down to the silence. But as for us, we will bless the Lord from this time forth and forever. Praise the Lord. Here we have Hebrew parallelism. The dead do not praise the Lord, nor do those who go down to silence. Speaking of those who have died in their sins, they don't praise the Lord in hell. Yes, they will bow their knees and confess that he is the Lord, but they're not praising him in eternity. They are silenced forever. Forever. But notice the contrast. But as for us, those of who trust in the Lord, who fear in the Lord, we will bless the Lord from this time, now, and from ever forth. In contrast to those who don't praise the Lord on their way to becoming just like their idols, but as for us, we will bless the Lord. We will bless the Lord from this time forever forth. The term bless here speaks to kneel, to praise, to bless. And it's throughout the Psalms. We'll bless the Lord now. Praise the Lord. And we'll do it forever and forever and forever. Not to us, O Lord, not to us, but to thy name give glory because of thy loving kindness, because of thy truth.
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0: Friend, before we close today's broadcast, I want to talk to you directly about your eternal destiny. If you were to die right now, do you know where you would spend eternity? If you're unsure, here are some important questions to answer. Do you believe that you are a sinner in need of forgiveness, that you've sinned against a holy God? Do you believe that you are unable to do anything about your sinful condition? Do you believe that Jesus is God, that he took on human flesh, that he came and lived the sinless life and went to the cross and died for your sins? He was buried and rose from the dead 3 days later. Do you believe that his work on the cross was sufficient to forgive you of your sins? Are you willing to acknowledge that until you repent of your sins and turn to the Lord Jesus to save you, that you deserve hell and will be sent there? If you believe these things and want to receive Jesus' offer of eternal salvation, then you need to turn to him and ask him. Whoever will call upon the name of the Lord
2: will be saved. Father, I thank you so much for your word and your son Jesus. And I pray for those listening today who do not know you, who still are in their sins, that they would turn from their sin and trust in your son Jesus Christ for salvation, that they would be saved. Father, we thank you for your word and we thank you for your son. And it is in his name we pray.
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4: Few people from the ancient world still capture our imagination as much as the Apostle Paul does. His 13 epistles, 13 letters that he wrote 2,000 years ago that became part of our New Testament, they take up more than half of the New Testament. There on the road to Damascus, God changed him into the man that he would use to literally change the world and change it for generations to come. Saul was among the prophets and teachers there in Antioch when the Holy Spirit set apart and called the first gospel missionary team and sent them out. We need to be bold with the gospel. Just as bold as the Apostle Paul. May cost us something. No, it will cost us something. May cost us friendships. You may not get invited to all the reindeer games like you were invited before. You may not get that promotion. But all that you once added up and put in the gain column, maybe that's become loss for the privilege of knowing Christ and knowing him more intimately.
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6: Scripture describes all human beings as slaves their entire lives to the fear of death. 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But how should we as Christians think about death? 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
7: Welcome to The Word Unleashed with Tom Pennington. Tom is pastor teacher at Countryside Bible Church in Southlake, Texas. Hello, I'm Bill Wright. And today we begin a four-part series titled No Fear, A Christian Perspective on Death. While our culture often avoids or fears the reality of the grave, the Bible calls us as Christians to face death with confidence and hope in Jesus Christ. Today in part one, Tom will help us discover from Scripture how the gospel completely transforms the way we think about the end of our earthly lives. We'll see that because our Lord conquered both sin and death, we as believers are freed from the slavery of fear and can look forward to the day that God raises those of us who know Christ. Well, Tom, as we begin this four-part series, could you summarize the basic Christian response to death and why we must embrace this response?
8: Well, you know, it's my hope and prayer that this series is going to help us develop and embrace together a biblical view of death. The Bible speaks of death often, so we have to be diligent to study the scriptures to form our minds and shape our thinking on this issue. At its heart, death is rest. It's like a good night's sleep. It's the breaking down of a temporary tent in exchange for an eternal home built by God. And we can have this assurance because our Lord conquered both sin and death, as Paul explains so clearly in 1 Corinthians 15. And because Christ has defeated death, we, his followers, are freed from the slavery of our fear, and we can face death with full confidence that God will raise up all of us who know and trust his Son, Jesus Christ, on the last day.
7: Thanks, Tom. And friend, let's join our teacher now here on The Word Unleashed.
6: As I talked with several people this week, it occurred to me that it would be helpful for me to provide you with a list of the crucial issues in eschatology. In a few minutes, we'll get to the issue of death and a Christian perspective on death, but I think we really need to begin by clarifying what are the crucial issues in eschatology. In other words, what are those doctrines that distinguish those who believe the Bible from those who don't? These are the doctrines that are the fulcrum on which orthodoxy and heterodoxy balance. On one side, those who embrace these things are orthodox. On the other side, those who refuse to embrace these things are into heresy of various kinds, or heterodoxy at the very least. All right, so let's look at what are these crucial issues. When you think of eschatology, when you think of what's important in eschatology, your mind should come to these things. First of all, and we start with the most basic, and that is the eternal soul of every human being. If there's going to be a future, as we've seen it described in Scripture, then there must be an eternal soul, and that soul must be eternal in the case of every human being. Second of all, there should be a temporary separation at death of the material and immaterial parts of man. Again, those who are orthodox embrace the reality that man is composed of a material and immaterial part. And at death, those two parts are separated. The present existence of a literal heaven and hell. Right now, today, there is a literal place called heaven, a place where people can be, and there is a literal place called hell, also a place where people can be. A fourth crucial issue in eschatology is the immediate passing of the soul at death into either heaven or hell. In other words, there's no holding tank somewhere. When you die, you will go immediately into the presence of the Lord if you're in Christ, or into hell if you're not. That is what the Scriptures teach, and that is what the Orthodox of 2,000 years of church history have taught. Another crucial issue in eschatology is the consciousness of all the dead. In other words, there's no such thing as soul sleep, in which after death there's this sort of time period in which you find yourself in either a semi-conscious or an unconscious state. Rather, the Bible teaches that those who are dead are fully conscious in heaven or in hell. When we move ahead then to the future in its most literal sense, as we tend to think of it, the real heart of eschatology, the next crucial issue in eschatology is this: the literal bodily return of Jesus Christ. Those words are all key. The literal bodily, not a spiritual return, but a bodily return. You remember Jesus stood there on the Mount of Olives, and he lifted from the Mount of Olives in his ascension, and the angel said, "This same Jesus whom you saw go into heaven will come," what? "In like manner as you have seen him go." He left in a glorified body, he'll return in a glorified body. He will return. And all believers of all ages have always looked for this bodily return of Jesus Christ. From the time that it became clear with the ministry of Christ and the apostles, and to this day, for 2,000 years, believers have anticipated this great event. We may differ on the timing, we may differ on the sequence in which it occurs, but we do not differ on the reality of this event. Another crucial issue is the physical resurrection of every human being. Without exception, every human being will be physically raised. Unbelievers will be raised in non-glorified bodies, in which they will be thrown into the lake of fire. Believers, we're told, will be raised in a body likened to Jesus' own glorified body, and every person will experience physical resurrection without exception. The future judgment of every human being is another crucial issue in eschatology. Without exception, every human being, believer or unbeliever, will stand before God and will give an account. Unbelievers will be judged for their failure to believe and for their individual sins. They will be sentenced to eternal hell, to the lake of fire forever. And believers will be judged on the basis of their ministries, their service for Christ, and they will be rewarded or they will suffer loss of reward at the judgment seat of Christ. But every human being will be judged. Finally, the eternal conscious existence of every human, either in the lake of fire or the new heavens and the new earth. The eternal conscious existence. In other words, the Bible does not teach annihilationism. That is, that unbelievers, when they die, or at some point in the future at the judgment of God, are annihilated. That is, they cease to exist. Rather, the Bible teaches the eternal conscious existence of every human. And so those are the crucial issues. Those who embrace these things, these nine truths, find themselves balanced on the side of orthodoxy. While there are other issues that are important, and we're going to look at those other important eschatological issues, these are by far the most important, in which, as you determine even your interaction with others, as you determine the orthodoxy of those you interact with, these are the crucial issues. Not the timing of this or that, but the reality of these great truths. All right? I'll reemphasize that maybe at a couple of points through our study of eschatology, because it's crucial as we look at the other issues that we don't lose sight of these most important, most crucial issues, the things that distinguish heterodoxy from orthodoxy. All right, now with that behind us, let me remind you of the ordo eschatos. Just sort of pick up what you can. Here is a biblical order of end time events. That's what ordo eschatos means. Of course, it begins, eschatology by definition is all those things that are yet future. For those of us sitting here, at least for most of us, death is still future. There are a few of you that I doubt that about, but for most of us, death is still in the future. So this is part of eschatology. That's the next event for all of us on the timeline. Then comes what theologians call the intermediate state. That is, what happens from the moment of death until Christ returns? What is that state in which we find ourselves? And we'll look at that as well. That's followed, we believe, by the rapture, and we'll talk about that. Its strength, the strengths of arguments for the rapture, the weaknesses of the arguments. We'll look at that honestly and objectively when we get there. But we believe that Christ will return to gather the church to Himself. That's followed then by a time of tribulation, a time when God, in the person of Christ, takes back this world from the usurper Satan. And He rains down a series of cataclysmic judgments in which He takes it back to Himself. Then after that tribulation period, at the end of that tribulation period, it really climaxes with the return of Jesus Christ, called the second coming of Jesus Christ, described as Revelation 19. The second coming followed by the millennium. That is, a 1,000-year reign of Jesus Christ on the earth. And then after that comes the great white throne judgment, which unbelievers stand and face their judge, and they are committed to eternal hell, the lake of fire, as it's described at the end of the book of Revelation, and then begins the eternal state. As I mentioned, eternal life for those who are in Christ and eternal death for those who are outside of Christ. Now, let's give some time frames to this. Obviously, death in the intermediate state is of an unknown duration. Some of us may be alive when Jesus returns, in which case we won't face death. And certainly if we die and Christ comes soon, the intermediate state will be short as well. The rapture is an event that occurs in a moment in time, in the twinkling of an eye, as it's described by the Apostle Paul. The tribulation period lasts for 7 years. And we'll look at the reality of that when we get there. The second coming, of course, again, is an event when Jesus returns with the armies of heaven and puts his feet on the Mount of Olives, conquers those who are opposed to him in the great conflagration the Bible calls the Battle of Armageddon. It's an event. The millennium is a 1,000-year period. That's the very meaning of the word millennium, and that 1,000 years is mentioned several times in Revelation 20. We'll talk about that when we get there. The Great White Throne also is an event. We don't know how long it will take for God to judge every human unbeliever one at a time, but whatever time that takes, that's the length of time of the Great White Throne, but it is an event. Then finally, the eternal state, which of course lasts for eternity. Where will we be? Well, from death in the intermediate state, the soul is in heaven, the body in the grave. The rapture will be, if we're alive, gathered up to Christ, and if we're dead, we'll experience resurrection. During the tribulation, we'll be in heaven. The second coming, we'll be returning with Christ from heaven to the earth. During the millennium, we'll be here on earth, and at the Great White Throne, we'll be present there, apparently, but not experiencing that judgment. And then finally, for the eternal state, we'll be in what the Bible calls the new heavens and the new earth. So that's encapsulated eschatology. Now, our goal and plan is to go from left to right on this chart, to go from that which is the most immediate, which is death, and work our way, event by event, to the final eternal state, looking at what the Bible teaches in each of these categories. Some of them are very simple. Death is a fairly simple topic, but the Bible has a lot to say about it. Others of these issues are very complex, like the millennium, and we'll have to look at the various views and discover what the Bible teaches on those issues. So, but that's the plan. We're going to start on the left side of this chart and work our way through to the next event that shows up in this timeline, one by one. We come to the first of these issues in eschatology, the issue of death. I've entitled the message, No Fear, A Christian Perspective on Death. I think a number of years ago I shared the story with you, a story I heard of a man in the South who drove up behind a slow-moving truck on a small two-lane road. Now, if you've lived in the South any time at all, you understand the frustration that this can be. And he pulls up behind this truck on a two-lane road, and as he looked, he discovered that above the license plate was a sign that marked this truck out as owned by the American Casket Company. This truck was transporting caskets. Well, you know, AAA doesn't recommend that for an enjoyable trip. So he decided, look, I don't want to spend another 30 minutes behind this truck on this narrow road, so I'm going to look for an opportunity and I'm going to just skip past this truck so I can enjoy the trip. So he tried several times unsuccessfully to pass. Each time he moved into the lane to pass, an oncoming car forced him back behind this casket truck. So after several unsuccessful attempts, to his wife's amazement, he stopped trying to pass it and settled back a comfortable distance behind it and seemed to be the picture of patience. Well, now, wives, you understand why this particular woman was curious about why this would happen, because that wouldn't be typical for a male driver. And so she had to ask. And when she did, he just pointed to a little bumper sticker just above the license plate, a small sign that read, "Drive safely. Yours might be on this load." Now, that's the attitude that many Christians have about death. That's this attitude of, look, I ultimately want to be in heaven. I just don't want to be on the next load, because death is not something I want to consider or contemplate. People just don't want to talk about it. We do everything we can in our culture to insulate ourselves from its reality. In fact, until the last few years and the popularity of home hospice, the average person living in the U.S. rarely had to deal firsthand with death. We take heroic measures to postpone death as long as we can. And when death threatens, people try to deal with the reality of death in a variety of ways. Some become angry, and perhaps you've talked to those who are diagnosed with a terminal disease, and their response is anger. Others simply stoically accept it. In recent years, it's become increasingly popular to put on a kind of defiance of death. You know, I'm not going to be bullied by death. I'm going to beat it. All of this is because man's greatest fear is the fear of death. Francis Bacon wrote, "Men fear death like children fear the dark." Samuel Johnson, after witnessing the death of a friend, wrote, "At the sight of this last conflict, I felt a sensation never known to me before, a confusion of passions, an awful stillness of sorrow, a gloomy terror without a name." Scripture puts it like this in Hebrews chapter 2, "The children share in flesh and blood, so Christ himself likewise also partook of the same, that through death he might render powerless him who had the power of death, that is the devil," and listen to this, "and might free those who through fear of death were subject to slavery all their lives." Scripture describes human beings, all human beings, as slaves their entire lives to the fear of death. In spite of all the bravado, deep down in the heart of hearts, every person still fears it. But how should we as Christians think about death? What should our perspective be? Well, I want us to consider that together. And because it's such an important issue to us all, it is the only certainty in life. You know, you've heard the statement, the only thing certain in life is death and taxes. Well, taxes aren't inherently certain. You can dodge that for a while, maybe even your whole life, but you can't dodge death. So in reality, death is the only certainty. In light of that, it's crucial that we think about it as Christians, that we think Christianly about the reality of death. My father-in-law, a number of years ago now, was diagnosed with terminal cancer. And I still remember, in fact, I have copies of the tapes, and they've circulated around the country, after he was diagnosed, after it became obvious that he would die of this disease, he spoke for our class out at Grace on Psalm 23. And he spoke on that verse in Psalm 23 that says, "Yea, though I walk through the valley of the shadow of death." And he made the point that as Christians, we have to act like Christians even as we face death. His response was a great response. He said, "Cancer is the greatest gift God has ever given me because it's given me a chance to pack for heaven." We are to think Christianly about death. So let's look at it together. I want us to begin with a definition of death. As with everything, it's important to make sure we're talking about the same reality. A basic definition is this: the cessation of the life of the body, a separation of the immaterial soul of man from his physical body. That's what we mean by death. Understand that death is not the ceasing to exist. Rather, it is the ceasing to exist of the life of the body. It is a separation of your immaterial self from your physical body. That is death. And the basis for this is very clearly in James chapter 2, verse 26. "As the body without the spirit is dead, so also faith without works is dead." There, James contrasts this great reality that there is a body and there is a spirit, and when the spirit leaves, the body is dead. This is a basic definition. We can also learn a lot about death from the major biblical illustrations of death. And there are some magnificent illustrations, profound. The first one, and you're familiar with this, is rest or sleep. Rest or sleep. To the Christian, this is how death is illustrated. It's like taking a nap. It's like going to bed for the night and getting a good night's rest. In John chapter 11, verse 11, after Lazarus died, Jesus said, "Our friend Lazarus has fallen asleep, but I go so that I may awaken him out of sleep." Of course, the disciples misunderstood. Jesus had to correct their thinking that he was in fact talking about his death. But Jesus likened the death of Lazarus to sleep. But it's not just Lazarus, it's all of us as well, because Paul in 1 Thessalonians chapter 4, verse 13, says, "We do not want you to be uninformed, brethren, about those who are asleep, so that you will not grieve as the rest who have no hope." He's talking about those Christians who have died, and he says, think of it like sleep. There's a wonderful comfort there for us as believers, isn't there? We understand sleep, and to some degree we eagerly anticipate and look forward to sleep. It's not an enemy. And so as Christians, because Christ has defeated death, we can think of it as a good night's sleep. Scripture also describes death as a tent that has been destroyed or broken down. In 2 Corinthians chapter 5, verse 1, Paul says, "We know that if the earthly tent, which is our house," speaking of the body now, "is torn down," is destroyed, "we have a building from God, a house not made with hands, eternal in the heavens." Listen, there's going to be a time, he says, when this temporary dwelling for our souls, this physical body that's decaying, is going to be torn down. But we don't have to worry about that. We have a permanent house made by God for us. In 2 Peter chapter 1, verse 14, Peter says, "The laying aside of my earthly dwelling is imminent, as also our Lord Jesus Christ has made clear to me." Peter said, the time is coming when I will lay aside. It's as if I'm going to break down the tent I've been living in and no longer live in it anymore. Those of you who enjoy tents understand this analogy. My wife and I concluded very early in our marriage that our children desperately needed the thrill and joy of camping. And so we're still looking for someone to give them that experience and joy. Another illustration the Scripture uses that I do understand is the withering and fading of wildflowers. This is a powerful picture for us living here in Texas, and particularly in the spring. Psalm 103 puts it like this: "As for man, his days are like grass. As a flower of the field, so he flourishes. When the wind has passed over it, it is no more, and its place acknowledges it no longer." Our family may tomorrow even go down toward central Texas to see the bluebonnets. It's a magnificent display of the creative glory of God. But it's amazing, isn't it, that those wonderful and beautiful flowers seem to pop up overnight, and then before summer they're all gone, lost in the hillsides, withered and dead. That is a picture of human life. It's a picture of death. There are a number of other passages that drive home the same point as well. Another major illustration, and there are many minor illustrations, by the way. These are the ones that seem to be repeated over and over again. Another one is that of a shadow. Job 8, verse 9, "For we are only of yesterday and know nothing, because our days on earth are as a shadow." The brevity of life and impending death is pictured in this way. Job 14:2, "Like a flower he comes forth and withers." There's that other image. "He also flees like a shadow and does not remain." Just as the shadow quickly disappears as the sun sets, in the same way, this pictures our death. Psalm 144, verse 4, "Man is like a mere breath. His days are like a passing shadow."
7: That's Tom Pennington here on The Word Unleashed with part one of No Fear, A Christian Perspective on Death. Today, Tom showed us that the resurrection of Jesus Christ is the solid rock upon which every believer can stand when facing the reality of the grave. 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And now for Tom Pennington and the entire team, I'm Bill Wright. 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
9: 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I'm Bill Bumpus, and I hope these messages are ministering to you on a daily basis. 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
10: I went through the Bible, and you could do the same, and counted 191, I think it was 191, specific miraculous events recorded in the text of Scripture. 191, do your own count, and maybe 195, whatever. We can talk about it, but that's my count. If you divide those up into specific categories, you will see that 90% of those, like 176 of them, come in three very brief periods of history in the Bible. The miracles aren't on every page, you realize that. The first rash of them, 33 specific spoken miracles, came in Moses' ministry at the giving of the law. He wrote Genesis, Exodus, Leviticus, Numbers, and Deuteronomy. And what was left behind in the wake of this miraculous rash of 33 miracles, undeniable breakings of natural law, was five books of the Bible. It was the foundation. Then you have this period of time where God is going to speak through the prophets. And so on the scene come guys like Elijah and Elisha, the second rash of miraculous, and you can count, or at least I did, 66 miraculous events, GT1s and GT2s that were undeniable, that took place in the Bible right there in the period of the prophets. And what they left behind was all the writings of the prophets, the bulk of the Old Testament. Then there were 66 more specific miracles referred to in the ministry of Christ and his disciples, all within a period of just, what, 7, 10, 15 years in the book of Acts and the Gospels. So I got 33, 66, 66. Or for you, it's 33, 66, 66.
0: Okay.
10: What comes after the rash of the miraculous? The law, the prophets, the New Testament. God is not into breaking natural law to do sideshows for your friend that wants to know if it's true or not. God is into breaking natural law to leave behind a corpus of writings so that we can look at it and say, there is God's truth. It has been authenticated by the miraculous. Because those people that want God to be breaking natural law every time they have a splinter in their finger, that spells chaos. God governs his world by natural law. He occasionally breaks it because he made the rules for a specific reason, revelatory reasons. So he can say, that's true, listen to that. Now Christ, undeniably, credible, his credentials, impeccable. The apostles, a bunch of fishermen and tax collectors, I don't know if I want to believe those guys. The Bible says yes. With the coming of the law, the prophets, and the new covenant, I made sure and did something that no one could deny. And that is that's my message. And I'm just using my messengers to get it down on paper. That's impressive. As a matter of fact, that is a history that no one would deny.
11: The instructions of the Lord are perfect, reviving the soul. The decrees of the Lord are trustworthy, making wise the simple. The commandments of the Lord are right, bringing joy to the heart. The commandments of the Lord are clear, giving insight for living. Reverence for the Lord is pure, lasting forever. The laws of the Lord are true, each one is fair. They are more desirable than gold, even the finest gold. They are sweeter than honey, even honey dripping from the comb. They are a warning to your servant, a great reward to those who obey them.
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13: What you think about you may not be what God thinks about you. And what you see in you may not be at all what God sees in you. And what you think is possible may really have little to do with what God says is possible. You say, well, I can't. But he says, I can. And if you'll let me get out of the way, I can do what I've been trying to do.
12: You're listening to Richard Ellis Talks with Richard Ellis. We're so grateful you've tuned into the program. Richard wants to share with you some encouragement, words of hope, and probably a laugh or two. And in today's complicated, busy life, that's exactly what's needed. Richard's talks are always straight from the Bible, filled with truth. Now, you may not be able to hang out with us for the entire program, but you can always pick it back up at our website, richardellis.com. In fact, you can find all of Richard's talks right there waiting just for you, richardellis.com. So, with today's talk, here's Richard Ellis.
13: The title of today's message is 300. So, how many of you have seen the movie, actually, 300? Raise your hands. That gives me a good idea. So, in the movie, 400 BC, the Battle of Thermopylae is kind of depicted in this movie. It's not all exactly precise. Xerxes, the ruler of Persia, comes against the Spartans, and against advice, Leonidas and 300 men, a few others, try to hold a pass that the Persians have to go through to take Sparta. So I went to see that movie with my wife, and not endorse everything that's in the movie, but I basically sat next to her and cried through that whole movie. I finally had a visual for what's supposed to happen. There's a scene in the movie where the Persians, a million Persians, fire arrows on this position, these 300 men, and they take their shields and they form a barricade, and it rains arrows, so much so that it blocks the sunlight. And the scene is Leonidas, these soldiers underneath these shields that are raining down on their shields, and they're looking at each other and basically laughing like, we're soldiers, this is what we were made to do. Very powerful thing to see. So turn to Judges chapter 6. So the book of Judges involves the judges that were over Israel for a period of time. And we're going to look at pieces of chapter 6, 7, and 8 today. This happens back in the 1100s BC, and we'll jump in here, Judges 6. And it's fascinating to see how these things start. Verse 1, then the children of Israel did evil in the sight of the Lord. So the Lord delivered them into the hand of Midian for 7 years. Now look at the parallel, the correlation. God's people did evil, and he turned them over to the enemy. Okay? So just very simply today, where am I doing evil? And is there a correlation in my life to where God may have said to the enemy, I will allow you to get his or her attention in order to get them back on track? So God, the Lord, delivered them into the hand of Midian for 7 years. And the hand of Midian prevailed against Israel. Because of the Midianites, the children of Israel made for themselves the dens, the caves, and the strongholds which are in the mountains. So they are so afraid of the Midianites that they are carving out dens, caves, strongholds in the mountains. So it was, whenever Israel had sown, they'd go out for their crops, sow their crops. Midianites would come up, also Amalekites, and the people of the east would come up against them. Then they would encamp against them and destroy the produce of the earth as far as Gaza, and leave no substance for Israel, neither sheep nor ox nor donkey. So they'd plant it, they wouldn't come steal it, they'd just destroy it. No animals, no nothing. For they would come up with their livestock and their tents, coming as numerous as locusts, both they and their camels were without number, and they would enter the land to destroy it. So Israel was greatly impoverished because of the Midianites, and the children of Israel cried out to the Lord. For me, there are moments in my life where God would allow me to go so far, and I don't know where your timeout moment is in your life, and if you've already had one or you got more coming. But I will tell you what eventually happens. You can do evil in the sight of the Lord, even as his child, but there will come a point where you will not want evil anymore, and you will cry out to the Lord. You say, well, I'm not there yet. It's coming. If you don't die first, it's coming. And you'll say, Lord, no more evil. I don't want to chase anything else but you. And you cry out. And it came to pass when the children of Israel cried out to the Lord because of the Midianites that the Lord sent a prophet to the children of Israel who said to them, thus says the Lord God of Israel, I brought you up from Egypt and brought you out of the house of bondage. And I delivered you out of the hand of the Egyptians and out of the hand of all who oppressed you and drove them out before you and gave you their land. Also, I said to you, I am the Lord your God. Do not fear the gods of the Amorites in whose land you dwell. But you have not obeyed my voice. Now the angel of the Lord came and sat under the terebinth tree, which was in Ophrah, which belonged to Joash the Abiezrite, while his son Gideon threshed wheat in the winepress in order to hide it from the Midianites. So these people are sneaking around, just they're threshing wheat in the winepress. That's not where you thresh wheat. And the angel of the Lord appeared to him and said to him, the Lord is with you, you mighty man of valor. And I find this very humorous, because if he's such a mighty man of valor, why is he threshing wheat in the winepress hiding? So let me just say this quickly. What you think about you may not be what God thinks about you. And what you see in you may not be at all what God sees in you. And what you think is possible may really have little to do with what God says is possible. You say, well, I can't. But he says, I can. And if you'll let me get out of the way, I can do what I've been trying to do. Angel Lord appeared to him and said to him, the Lord is with you, you mighty man of valor. Gideon said to him, and this is kind of a huge question. A lot of people asking this question. Oh, my Lord, if the Lord is with us, why then has all this happened to us? So I'm a Christian. Stuff going on in the world, in my life, in my family, whatever it is. You say, well, if he's with us, and as a New Testament Christian, he's not just with me, he's in me. So if the Lord is in me, not just with us, then why has all this happened? Ever asked that question? I thought I was his kid. Who does this to their kids? And where are all the miracles which our fathers told us about, saying, did not the Lord bring us out from Egypt? But now the Lord has forsaken us and delivered us into the hands of the Midianites. Then the Lord turned to him and said, go in this might of yours. Like, wait, I didn't say I had might. Go in this might of yours, and you shall save Israel from the hand of the Midianites. Have I not sent you? I don't know what the numbers are on this, but I think there are a lot more people who have abdicated their position in the kingdom of God and were told to do something and said, I'm out. Because they pursued evil, whatever it was, a calling on their life, a specific task, and chose evil over good, chose their way over his way, their will over his will. And if you're still breathing, there's still time. If God has a plan and a purpose for your life, you will never live the life you were intended and fulfill the job that he has for you until you yield and say, Lord, use me. Wherever it is, wherever I got to go, whatever I got to do, I will do that. And when God says to you, have I not sent you? And the answer is yes, then what is the problem? So he said to him, oh, my Lord, how can I save Israel? Indeed, my clan is the weakest in Manasseh, and I'm the least in my father's house. And the Lord said to him, surely I will be with you, and you shall defeat the Midianites as one man. It'll be like you taking on one other person. They'll be gone. So he has his excuses for why it can't happen. But then God comes back with what? I'll be with you. Verse 16. So he said to him, oh, my Lord, how can I save Israel? Indeed, my clan is weak. Goes through his excuses. God says, I'll be with you. Verse 17, then he said to him, if now I have found favor in your sight, then show me a sign that it is you who talked with me. Let me make sure it's you. Like, I'm pretty sure if God spoke to you, know it was him. But Gideon's like, well, let's be sure, you know. He says, do not depart from here, I pray, until I come to you and bring out my offering and set it before you. He said, I will wait until you come back. So Gideon went in and prepared a young goat and unleavened bread from an ephah of flour. The meat he put in a basket, and he put the broth in a pot, and he brought them out to him under the terebinth tree and presented them. The angel of God said to him, take the meat and the unleavened bread and lay them on this rock and pour out the broth. And he did so. Then the angel of the Lord put out the end of the staff that was in his hand and touched the meat and the unleavened bread. And fire rose out of the rock and consumed the meat and the unleavened bread. And the angel of the Lord departed out of his sight. Now Gideon perceived that he was the angel of the Lord. Like, oh, that was the angel of the Lord. Finally dawns on him. So Gideon said, alas, O Lord God, for I have seen the angel of the Lord face to face. Then the Lord said to him, peace be with you. Do not fear. You shall not die. So Gideon built an altar there to the Lord and called it, the Lord is peace. To this day, it is still in Ophrah of the Abiezrites. Now it came to pass the same night that the Lord said to him, take your father's young bull, the second bull of 7 years old, tear down the altar of Baal that your father has and cut down the wooden images that is beside it. So these are family altars to Baal. It's evil. And he says, sacrifice a bull, tear all this down and build an altar to the Lord, your God, on top of this rock in the proper arrangement, and take the second bull and offer a burnt sacrifice with the wood of this image, which you shall cut down. So use the wood from the altar and the image to burn a sacrifice to God. So Gideon took then 10 men from among the servants and did as the Lord said to him. But because he feared his father's household and the men of the city too much to do it by day, he did it by night. Now, for anyone who says, well, you told me God's in me and I should be brave and he's chosen me and blah, blah, blah, blah, we still get afraid. He's had an encounter with the angel of the Lord, with God himself, and he's still hiding. It's okay. You say, well, I can't move forward because I'm still afraid. Even if you move forward in fear a little bit, keep moving. Okay? And when the men of the city arose early in the morning, there was the altar of Baal torn down, and the wooden images that was beside it was cut down, and the second bull was being offered on the altar which had been built. So they said to one another, "Who has done this thing?" And when they had inquired and asked, they said, "Gideon, the son of Joash, has done this thing." Then the men of the city said to Joash, "Bring out your son that he may die, because he has torn down the altar to Baal, and because he has cut down the wooden image that was beside it." But Joash said to all who stood against him, "Would you plead for Baal? Would you save him? Let the one who would plead for him be put to death by morning. If he is a god, let him plead for himself, because his altar has been torn down." If Baal's upset about his altar coming down, let Baal come and say something about it. He got nothing. Therefore, on that day, he called him Jerubbaal, saying, "Let Baal plead against him, because he has torn down the altar." Then all the Midianites and the Amalekites, the people of the east, gathered together, and they crossed over and encamped in the valley of Jezreel. But the Spirit of the Lord came upon Gideon. Then he blew the trumpet, and the Abizarites gathered behind him. And he sent messengers throughout all Manasseh, who also gathered behind him. So this is a logistical nightmare. I mean, they're blowing the horn, calling everybody, "We're going to take on the enemy, get in here." He also sent messengers to Asher, Zebulun, Naphtali, and they came to meet them. So Gideon said to God, "If you will save Israel by my hand, as you have said," okay, you're going to do this, "look, I shall put a fleece of wool on the threshing floor. If there is dew on the fleece only, and it is dry on all the ground, then I shall know that you will save Israel by your hand, as you have said." So if you've ever heard this phrase, "We're going to put a fleece out," straight out of the Bible. Right? We're going to test God and see here. So the first fleece was, we're going to put the fleece down. If there's dew on the fleece only and the ground is dry, we'll know. So how is that even possible, right? Unless you cover it up. So he says, okay. So God obliges us with a bunch of nonsense, actually. Next morning, what? Fleece is wet, ground is dry. And so it was when he rose early the next morning and squeezed the fleece together, he wrung the dew out of the fleece in a bowl full of water. Then Gideon said to God, "Do not be don't be angry. Like, please don't be upset with me, God. But let me speak just one more. Let me test, I pray, just once more with the fleece." Could you do one more trick with the fleece? "But this time, let it now be dry on the fleece, but on all the ground, let there be dew." Let's reverse it. See what you got. And God did so that night. It was dry on the fleece only, but there was dew on all the ground. How much stuff is God going to have to do for you before you believe him? How much are you going to have to read and say, "Well, that didn't happen," or you go, "Well, yeah, maybe it did happen," or "Yes, it did happen." God is either God and he can do what he says he can do, or he can't. And if he can't, we're all dead. It's over. Judges 7. Then Zerubbabel, that is Gideon, and all the people who were with him rose early and encamped beside the well of Harod, so that the camp of the Midianites was on the north side of them by the hill of Morah in the valley. And the Lord said to Gideon, now this is not what you want to hear after you've got 30,000 troops gathered. The Lord said to Gideon, "The people who are with you are too many for me to give the Midianites into their hands, lest Israel claim glory for itself against me, saying, my own hand has saved me." You got too many soldiers. Because if I let you go into battle with 30,000 troops, everybody's going to come out and go, "Look what we did." He said, "We got to get rid of some of these soldiers." Now, this is how easy it is to get rid of people. "Now, therefore, proclaim in the hearing of all the people, saying, who is afraid?" Anybody afraid? "Who is fearful and afraid? Let him turn and depart at once from Mount Gilead." And 22,000 of the people returned and 10,000 remained. Whew, gone. So they came, but they were afraid. You say, okay, well now everybody that's left is not afraid. But the Lord said to Gideon, "It's still too many. You still got too many. The people are still too many. Bring them down to the water, and I will test them for you there. Then it will be that of whom I say to you, this one shall go with you, the same shall go with you. And of whomever I say to you, this one shall not go with you, the same shall not go with you." So this is thousands of people left, and he's got to go down to the water and figure out, God's going to show him who is. You say, well, how in the world am I going to figure this out? So he brought the people down to the water, and the Lord said to Gideon, it's going to be pretty simple as it turns out, "Everyone who laps from the water with his tongue as a dog laps, you shall set apart by himself. Likewise, everyone who gets down on his knees to drink." And the number of those who lapped, putting their hand to their mouth, was 300 men. But all the rest of the people got down on their knees to drink water. So you say, well, what do you do? Takes them all down the water. Everybody get water. Then the Lord said to Gideon, by the 300 men who lapped, I will save you and deliver the Midianites into your hand. Let all the other people go, every man to his place. So the people took provisions and their trumpets in their hands, and he sent away all the rest of Israel, every man.

my children, my boss, whatever you've come up with. The scripture clearly says that we wrestle not against flesh and blood. So it cannot be your wife, as much as you'd like for it to be her or him, your husband, because you can attack that person. If you would spend less time shooting at the shadow of your enemy and more time engaging your enemy, you might see something change. You say, well, what does that even mean? Stop engaging with your spouse if you got marital problems. Engage God and say, Lord, something's going on here that we can't see. Verse 10, but if you are afraid to go down. Now look how patient God is with Gideon. What is it going to take? It's going to take some patience. If you're afraid to go down to the camp with Purah, your servant. So take somebody with you, and you shall hear what they say. And afterward, your hands shall be strengthened to go down against the camp. Then he went down with Purah, his servant, to the outpost of the armed men who were in the camp. Now the Midianites and the Amalekites, all the people of the east, were lying in the valley as numerous as locusts. They're everywhere, thousands and thousands of them. And their camels were without number. You couldn't even count the number of camels they had. As the sand by the seashore in multitude. And when Gideon had come, there was a man telling a dream to his companion. Now look how far ahead God is. God tells him to go down there, take your servant with you, and go down there and listen to what they're saying. But what they're talking about is something that had to happen way before that moment. God is way ahead of you. Way ahead of you. He has advance teams that go out. So when you get somewhere, it's already set up. So they go down there. And these two guys are talking, and he said, I've had a dream. To my surprise, a loaf of barley bread tumbled into the camp of Midian. It came to a tent, struck it so that it fell and overturned, and the tent collapsed. Then his companion answered and said, this is nothing else but the sword of Gideon, the son of Joash, a man of Israel. Into his hand, God has delivered Midian and the whole camp. We're in trouble. You had a dream, didn't mention getting the dream. And the other guy's going, hey, I can tell you that is. It's the sword of Gideon. We don't have a chance. Verse 15. So it was that Gideon heard the telling of the dream. He worshiped, returned to the camp of Israel and said, arise, for the Lord has delivered the camp of Midian into your hand. Now, had he? No. When you are given faith, you start believing things are done deals before the deals are done. Right? It's a done deal. We already won. Like, what do you mean, dude? We're still in our camp. Yeah, but it's already over because they're afraid. They already know it. I know it. God told me, let's just go do this thing. Then he divided the 300 men into three companies, and he put a trumpet into every man's hand with empty pitchers and torches inside the pitcher. So you got a horn in one hand, you got a pitcher and a torch up inside the pitcher so that you can't see the light. Okay, and it's nighttime. And he said to them, look at me and do likewise. Watch, and when I come to the edge of the camp, you shall do as I do. When I blow the trumpet, I and all who are with me, then you also blow the trumpets on every side of the whole camp and say, the sword of the Lord and of Gideon. Now you say, well, what difference would it make screaming that? God has gone way ahead of them. They're terrified of the sword of Gideon, but it's the sword of the Lord in Gideon. So Gideon and the 100 men who were with him came to the outpost of the camp at the beginning of the middle watch, just as they had posted the watch, and they blew the trumpets and broke the pitchers that were in their hands. Then the three companies blew the trumpets and broke the pitchers. They held the torches in their left hands, left-handed torch, trumpets in their right hands for blowing, and they cried, the sword of the Lord and of Gideon. And every man stood in his place all around the camp, and the whole army ran and cried out and fled. When the 300 blew the trumpets, now look at this, the Lord set every man's sword against his companion throughout the whole army, and the army fled to Beth Acacia toward Zerah and as far as the border of Abel, Hedoah, and Tabbath. And the men of Israel gathered together from Naphtali, Asher, and all Manasseh and pursued the Midianites. You say, well, how did that happen? God did it. You say, well, how did he do it? Gideon was willing to let God do it God's way, not Gideon's way. If you go to Judges chapter 8 and down in verse 28, I'll let you finish the rest of all this on your own. But Judges 8, verse 28, thus Midian was subdued before the children of Israel so that they lifted their heads no more. And the country was quiet for 40 years in the days of Gideon. Look how one man's obedience can change literally a whole country.
If you go read Hebrews chapter 11,

0: 11, and this is a fascinating chapter, but down in verse 32 and following, he's mentioned some great names of the faith. And what more shall I say, for the time would fail me to tell of Gideon and Barak and Samson and Jephthah, also of David and Samuel and the prophets, who through faith subdued kingdoms, worked righteousness, obtained promises, stopped the mouths of lions, quenched the violence of fire, escaped the edge of the sword, out of weakness were made strong, became valiant in battle, turned to flight the armies of the aliens.
1: 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And Richard's back now to wrap up today's talk.
0: So what you got, what I can't explain and I'm trying to explain to you, you have the same power that created and holds the universe together and raised Jesus from the dead living in your physical body, or you can't be a Christian. So now what's possible? So what attack is the enemy going to mount that you cannot overcome? And as God told Gideon, you will defeat the Midianites as one man. So if greater is he who is in me than he who is in the world, then whatever the enemy brings against me, I don't have to fear what man can do to me, right? So you say, but I'm under attack. You're also under authority. He still attacks me while I'm awake. He made a run at me again the other night. Somebody got in my yard and I wasn't even in my house. And the enemy was coming at me and I got scared in the dream and woke up and started praying. You know, he's a snake and he can jack with you. But I can Jesus him, right? My Jesus trumps your jack. So I don't know what you're facing, but I will tell you this, similarly to this story, God has a way of getting the odds down where when he shows up and shows off, you will leave going, that was him. That was not me. That was all him.
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3: Follow me. The call of Jesus is to follow him in a life of continuous commitment. The call of Jesus is to follow him not on our terms, but on his. He is King Jesus. He's a long-promised Messiah, victorious over Satan, victorious over the forces of darkness and of hell itself. He is the light coming to those who dwell in darkness. There is none like him, nor will there ever be anyone like him. When Christ comes into our life, there is this radical change, a fundamental change of attitude, of agendas, of orientation. And this is the focus in these magnificent Beatitudes. Are you poor in spirit? Are you mourning over your sin? Is there this meekness and gentleness, hunger and thirst after righteousness? Be merciful. Be pure in heart. Be a peacemaker. Be ready to suffer on account of Christ. Rejoice and be glad, for your reward is great in heaven. And receive the wonderful blessings of God. You see, our hope is not in this life. We look beyond this life. Yes, there are blessings here and now as we follow Jesus, but the best is yet to come. This then is what it means to follow Jesus. This is life in the kingdom.
4: 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That's what Love Thy City is all about. We got to come together. Love Thy City is August 22nd at the W.T. Brookshire Conference Center in Tyler. At Love Thy City, we'll gather with one purpose: to love each other the way Jesus loves us. 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
5: 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Whom shall I fear? The Lord is the stronghold of my life. Of whom shall I be afraid? When evil men advance against me to devour my flesh, when my enemies and my foes attack me, they will stumble and fall. Though an army besiege me, my heart will not fear. The war break out against me, even then I will be confident. One thing I ask of the Lord, this is what I seek, that I may dwell in the house of the Lord all the days of my life, to gaze upon the beauty of the Lord and to seek him in his temple.
6: 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Be merciful and answer me. 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
8: 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There's a greater power. 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
9: Welcome to the God-Centered Life with Josh Moody. The Heavenly Places, that's the name of the series that we're currently in as we dig through the book of Ephesians. Chapter 1, verses 15 through 23 is where we're at today. The eyes of your heart enlightened, that's the name of the study. Josh Moody is senior pastor of College Church, located in Wheaton, Illinois, about 30 miles west of the city of Chicago. Thanks for joining us for this study. Josh, we talked about Jeff Bezos last time we were together, and Elon Musk recently in the news regarding his compensation package. And for the vast majority of us, the sums of money and the domain over which these guys have control is really hard to fathom. And yet, our opening clip hints at a bit of a different perspective.
10: Yeah, it's easy to view these small g gods, these people, small g gods these days. There's so much power, so much money, and yet exponentially greater is the God of the universe. And you think of these people and you think of, well, Steve Jobs and all the power and money that he had, and yet it comes to an end, doesn't it? And there is a greater power, there's a greater, true, capital G, God, before whom we bow, and is the one that we need to orientate our lives around, rather than these celebrity barons of our day.
11: Mm. I like the word truth there that came up in your setup.
10: Yep.
11: We'll be exploring that more as this study goes forward. We'll do a quick review of our previous session as it links to this one, and then jump into our new material for today. Here's Josh.
8: Many of the things about the church, the true reality of the church is, for many people, undercover, in disguise. And the Apostle Paul here is praying. He is, if you've been following us along in our series, the whole point of the letter to the Ephesians is to encourage this network of churches to which he's writing. He planted the church through a ministry in the Hall of Tyrannus. He did these daily lectures, and the word of God went out through to the whole province of Asia. So he knew some of the Christians, but not others, because there was a whole network of churches planted throughout that area. And he's writing to Ephesus and this network of churches to encourage them that God has heavenly power in the heavenly places, the ongoing theme throughout the letter. It's a letter of encouragement. As we saw last week, he encouraged them, first of all, that God has a purpose to bless us, a sovereign purpose to bless us with every spiritual blessing in the heavenly places, this sovereign purpose. And now, because of that, he says, for this reason, namely, because God has his sovereign purpose to bless us, and he says, because I've heard of your faith and love, because there are some that he hadn't met in person, though some he had, he'd heard that they really were part of this blessing that God had given. They had faith, they believed, and they had love for all the saints, that is, for all the other Christians. There was evidence that they were real Christians. What's the evidence that someone's a real Christian? They love the church. They had faith and the love for all the saints. They're real Christians. They're part of God's sovereign purpose to bless his people. And what he's praying is that they would be illuminated. They would see, as he says, verse 18, having the eyes of your hearts enlightened that you may know. And then he lists three things he wants them to know, each introduced by the word what, that you may know what is the hope to which he has called you. Then what are the riches of his glorious inheritance in the saints, and then what is the immeasurable greatness of his power, all of which culminates, verse 22, in the church. He gave him as head over all things to the church. The Apostle Paul is praying that they would see what otherwise is undercover. What is the hope? What are the riches, and what is the power of the church? So let's look at those three things together. First of all, what is the hope? Verse 18, he says, having the eyes of your hearts enlightened, that you may know what is the hope to which he has called you. And as I say, you can see from the end of it, this culminates in the church. And in fact, this theme of the hope to which he's called you as Christians in the church, he picks up again later in the letter. You look at chapter 4, this theme of the church is one of the important sub-themes of the letter. Chapter 4, he says this, verse 1, I therefore, prisoner of the Lord, urge you to walk in a manner worthy of the calling to which you've been called. What is that calling? Well, with all humility and gentleness, with patience, bearing one another, eager to maintain the unity of the Spirit and the bond of peace, there is one body, one Spirit. This is the body of Christ, the church. And he talks then about the gifts that was given to the church and the work of the church from which the whole body, verse 16 of chapter 4, joined together and works, and who is the head under Christ. So when he's praying now, and of course he then teaches throughout the letter about this hope. What is the hope to which he has called you as the church? Well, to put it in kind of contemporary terms, what he wants them to see is that the future belongs to the church. Now, we don't think like that these days. Doom and gloom about the church. Don't you believe it? The future belongs to the church. Don't you believe the stories of doom and gloom? Actually, the true church is thriving. There have been studies done on this that show this. A study that came out of Indiana University that showed that actually the kind of religion that's on decline is what they called moderate religion. But intense religion, which they defined as evangelicalism or Bible teaching or passion, here we are in Passion Week, that's at least holding its own, if not, I would say, on the up. Even in the West, certainly, or around the world, for sure. The future is the church. I want you to see that, says the Apostle Paul. And then second, he says, I want you to see what are the riches of his glorious inheritance in the saints. He wants our eyes to be open, not only to what is the hope that the future belongs to the church, but what are the riches of his, namely God's, glorious inheritance in the saints. Paul is playing on a fairly common theme in the Old Testament here. You can read about it in Deuteronomy 28 verse 9 or Psalm 28 verse 9, but it's all over the Old Testament. That God's inheritance is his people. That his prized possession is his people. We are the most valuable commodity, according to God, in the whole universe. I want you to see that the richest company you could ever be a part of is the local church. Therefore, of course, be encouraged if you're a part of it. If you're not a part of it, get to be a part of it. What is the hope? What are the riches of his glorious inheritance in the saints, in the church? But then finally, and emphatically and most significantly for the Apostle Paul, he emphasizes by spending longest talking about it, and he's then introducing a major theme throughout the letter. Not only what is the hope, that is the future, belongs to the church, not only what are the riches of the church, that the church is the prized possession of the God, the one, the person who literally owns it all. What are the riches of his, God's glorious inheritance, saints? Most emphatically, thirdly, what is the power? Look at verse 19. And, so this is the third what, and what is the immeasurable greatness of his power toward us who believe? The church. Almost certainly here, Paul is reflecting some language that would have been used in Ephesus about the power of Rome. In fact, there's one recent archaeological excavation from a house in Ephesus has discovered there was a graffito about Rome that uses some of this sort of language, that Rome is the great power that will last forever. Well, the Apostle Paul has a difference of opinion. I want you to see that the immeasurable greatness of his power is toward us who believe. Where is that power? According to the working of his great might. Now that, you need to understand, is picked up a bit later in the letter. If you come with me to chapter 6, verse 10, you see how the Paul
10: uses a similar sort of phrase as he culminates the letter. Verse 10 of chapter 6, finally be strong in the Lord and in the strength of his might. A very similar sort of phrase. Put on the whole armor of God that you may be able to stand against the schemes of the devil. For we do not wrestle against flesh and blood, against the rulers and authorities, against the cosmic powers of this great of this present darkness, against the spiritual force of evil in the heavenly places. Well, back to chapter 1, there is the immeasurable greatness of his power toward us who believe according to the working of his great might.
11: 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But first, a reminder that if you go to our website, godcenteredlife.org, you can sign up for a daily devotional. Now, this comes in a form of an email that is more than just a devotional. It also has a link to that day's study and other resources that we hope you would find helpful. That web address, godcenteredlife.org, a daily devotional in your inbox. Back into Ephesians now. Here's Josh.
10: What is the power of the church? Where is the working of his great might? Well, verse 20 tells us that he worked in Christ when he raised him from the dead. What a great Easter Sunday morning text. I should preach this one next week. That he worked in Christ when he raised him from the dead and seated him at his right hand in the heavenly places. Notice that ongoing theme throughout the letter. He wants us to see the true spiritual reality, the otherwise hidden spiritual reality. So where is God's power shown? It is shown at Calvary and in the empty tomb. I think often Christians get this wrong. You see in certain apologetic contexts where a Christian is trying to explain that God really is all-powerful, and they'll go to the cosmological scale of the universe, or they'll go to the microbiological minute elements of the cell and the various microscopic particles, and they'll describe, look, isn't our God amazing? But, well, true. Absolutely. But the greatest place where God's power is most shown is on that cross and in that tomb. And he says he's now seated him at his right hand in the heavenly places. Someone sent me a Facebook message asking me to explain the seated us when we come to chapter 2, verse 6, that we're seated with him in the heavenly places in Christ Jesus. Of course, we'll do that when we get there. But the seated him at his right hand in the heavenly places, the Apostle Paul is using language from the Old Testament, particularly Psalm 8 and Psalm 110, about the victory of God. So what he's saying here is that Jesus, God through Jesus' death and resurrection, has won the victory. His power has been shown. And now, like a military ruler who has conquered, he sits down. He's won. He's seated. Where? Far above all rule and authority and power and dominion. Rome, that text, that graffiti in Rome and that house that was excavated, that would have probably been other things like that around that they would have seen. Rome, the great power that will last forever. No, says the Apostle Paul, there is a greater power. Far above all power and dominion. All authority, all rule, above every name that is named, far above Caesar, not only in this age, but in the age to come. And where is that power exercised? He put all things under his feet and gave him as head over all things to the church, which is his body. The fullness of him who fills all in all. That last phrase is a very difficult phrase to translate from the Greek, and different versions will put it in slightly different ways. To my mind, the best explanation I've come across was from one scholar who suggests that Paul is rhetorically coming to the end of his prayer, and he's utilizing a much vaulted and recognized rhetorical scheme at the time, and still, of course, today, namely alliteration, and particularly the sound P or P. And in the Greek, it's a play on that, the fullness of him who fills all in all. What the Apostle Paul is saying is that Jesus has all the fullness of God, and he has all the full power, and he's the head of the church, and that power is exercised through the church, through his body. No, Rome, you are not the great power. There is a greater power. No, the greatest power in the universe is not in Washington, D.C. There's a greater power. Certainly isn't in Springfield. It's not in local government either. It's not in the tech companies, and it's not the alphabetic soup of Google, Amazon, and Facebook, whatever else it is. The greatest power in the universe is, of course, God's power. That was shown at the cross, his death and resurrection, and that power is now being exercised through Jesus, who's the head of his body, namely the church. And I want you to see that, says the Apostle Paul. Christians down through the years have often recognized this. I think one of my favorite illustrations of this comes from the Christians in France, known as the Huguenots. And the Huguenots, who were at one stage millions of them and had huge churches, thousands and thousands strong, some of their local churches, and a very dynamic gospel movement of the Huguenots in France, became a persecuted people, and many of them fled to places like Canada and America and England and other countries. And they had one of their mottos that I've seen is a picture of an anvil, which is with a hammer, and anvil is like the large structure that you hammer out metal and other things onto. And the anvil in this image, they associated with God's word and God's people. And on the anvil with a picture of a hammer kind of pounding on the anvil, they had the phrase, which roughly speaking went like this: the more they pound, the more they shout, the more they wear their hammers out. God's power is in the church. And therefore, of course, Christians, be encouraged and also commit your lives to the body of Christ. What are the riches? What is the power? What is the hope? What is the future? The most prized possession of the richest person in the universe, namely God, is us, the church. The future belongs to the church. And the power in the heavenly places, I want you to see, says the Apostle Paul, that's where the real power is. I think in 2015, there must be a little fashion for these kind of undercover moments among musicians. Another one took place on the 42nd Street subway in New York City with this time not Adele, but U2, and They played in disguise, and then after a few minutes or so, Bono took off his fake moustache or whatever it was and began to play as Bono, and the Edge was there, and all the four members of the U2 band from Ireland were there playing. And you can see on YouTube people catching it with their phones and undercover revealed. So much of the church seems to be undercover. We don't see it. I want you to see it, says the Apostle Paul. I wonder whether we do. There's a British Greek evangelist called J. John, and he shared at one point that he often wrestles with what to say when someone asks him what he does. He's a reverend, a pastor. I find the same. If you meet someone for the first time, and they ask you what you do, and you say, I'm a pastor, they immediately have a choice either to talk about God or to talk to someone else. And I've experienced that many times in planes. It's like you can say, okay, right, face down, watch the movie. He's going to talk to me about Jesus and the Bible pretty quick, you know. So he came up with a novel approach. He's on a plane, And there's a woman sitting next to him, and he says to her, "So where are you going?" She says, "I'm flying to Singapore." And she says, "So where are you going?" He says, "Well, actually, I'm going on from there. I'm going to Australia." And she says, "Oh, what's taking you there?" And he says, this reverend, this pastor, he says, "Well, I work for a global enterprise." She says, "Oh, wow, that sounds pretty impressive." "Well, it really is," he says. "We are everywhere. Australia, of course, but also in the Middle East and Africa and Europe and the Far East. We're everywhere. And we have hospitals and hospices and educational programs, and we're really into justice and reconciliation. We take care of the poor. Basically, we look after people from birth to grave. And we specify," he said, "in behavioral modification." She said, "Well, that sounds so impressive. Who do you work for?" He said, "The church." "Ever heard of it?" I wonder whether we see the true power, riches, and future belongs to the church. Well, the prayer here is that we would. So let's pray together. Our Lord God, we do ask that you would open the eyes of our heart to see what is the hope, what are the riches, and what is the power of your body, of which you are the head, the church. And we ask these things in the glorious and precious name of Jesus. Amen.
11: That's Josh Moody, and this is the God-Centered Life. The immeasurable greatness of his power towards us who believe. Josh, you laid this out as being displayed most prominently at Calvary. Mm-hmm. Do we err when we look to apply this immeasurable power to our smaller challenges while bypassing the central focus of the cross?
10: Yes, the Apostle Paul has in mind particularly the immeasurable power as displayed at the cross. And with that perspective, it shifts the whole orientation of our mind around what really matters, where his power most is, mostly is displayed, most greatly. And it's a game changer in terms of our attitude to our own lives.
11: Yeah, and as we say so many times here at the God-Centered Life, understanding the core of the gospel really changes our perspective on the things we're going through. I enjoyed the reframing of the church as a global enterprise that has hospitals and educational programs. Didn't we specify in behavioral modification?
10: I know, such a funny line from J. John. Yeah,
11: it kind of prompts me to move away from quietly apologizing.
10: Yeah, that's what I felt when I heard that, and that's why I wanted to share. I think we need to be more confident in the extraordinary work of God around history and across the globe, and it puts it into a kind of context that feels very concrete and real. And let's be confident in who we are as God's people, not in an arrogant way, but in who he is.
11: Yeah, God's inheritance is us, the church. So I'm hoping that you, as you're listening to this study, are wrestling with perhaps developing a different perspective on church and attendance and the people in it. And as we continue our way through Ephesians, we'll talk about loving those people as
10: Right.
11: That'll be coming up soon. If you've missed some of the past installments, feel free to go by godcenteredlife.org, where you can easily review those. We're going to continue our look at Ephesians, moving into chapter 2 next time, and taking a look at what bravery looks like.
10: If while you are conducting a golf swing, there is a simultaneous bomb explosion, you may replace your ball and take another shot. Penalty, one stroke.
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12: You know, I've always loved the ocean. And guess who else liked to be around water? Jesus Christ. In fact, a lot of his great teachings that we think of were delivered by the Sea of Galilee. Here's one of them. One time, the disciples were out fishing, and they didn't catch anything. And Jesus said to them, hey, why don't you take your boat and go a little bit deeper? You'll catch a lot of fish. One of them said, Lord, we fished all night and caught nothing. I mean, effectively, Jesus was like the landlubber telling the seasoned fishermen what to do. But then Peter said, nevertheless, at your word, we will do it. Now, that's an interesting phrase that Peter used there, because it could be translated, captain of this boat. In other words, he was saying, okay, captain of this boat, we'll do what you say. Now, I don't know how he said it. It makes all the difference in the world. He might have said, hey, Lord, we've towed all night. We've caught nothing. Nevertheless, captain of this boat, as if you know what you're doing, we'll do it. Or he might have said, Lord, we've towed all night and we've caught nothing. Nevertheless, captain of this boat, aye, aye, sir, we'll do it. Well, regardless of how he meant it, here's what happened. They went out and caught so many fish, the boat began to sink beneath the weight. Peter, realizing what Jesus had done, knowing it was a miracle, came and said to Jesus, depart from me, Lord, I'm a sinful man, which was his way of saying, Lord, don't waste your time in me. I'm only going to disappoint you. I'm only going to let you down. Jesus said, Peter, if you follow me, you'll become a fisher of men. Here's my question to you. Is Jesus Christ the captain of your boat? Or are you the captain of your own boat, the master of your own destiny? If so, I have bad news for you. Your boat's taking on water and you're starting to sink. But if you'll let Christ be the captain of your boat, everything can change. Just surrender your life to him. Follow me, Jesus says, and you'll be a fisher of men, or literally you'll catch men alive. According to the Bible, people are either caught alive by the devil, yes, there's a devil, who's deceived them and misled them, or they're caught alive by Jesus Christ. Who are you following? I hope it's Jesus. I hope he's the captain of your boat.
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13: And I don't care who you are, you cannot live a victorious life if you neglect Bible reading and Bible study. God has a message for you in this book. 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
15: 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From the Billy Graham Evangelistic Association and The Well, the voice of life.
16: And friends, we are going to be challenged by this even more and more. 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And on and on.
17: 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I'm Philip Keller. Thanks for spending part of your day here with us. So let me ask you, when is civil disobedience acceptable to God? When should you fall in line, and when should you step over it? Pastor Gary has answers to these questions and more in today's message. Brace yourself, some of what you hear may surprise you, especially when Pastor G reminds us of some key legal battles that have taken place right here in America over the past decade or so. But before we get going, I want to let you know about our free resource for this series. When you study the Acts of the Apostles, it reads like the script for an action movie. Heroes, villains, beauty, terror. It's all right there as the early church leaders joined in the service and in the suffering of the Lord Jesus Christ. There's so much here it can be hard to keep up with. And that's the reason why we've put together a free study guide. To get your copy, just text the word ACTS, that's A-C-T-S, to the number 84828 from your mobile phone. After you do that, we'll send you a link to download this great resource. That's the keyword ACTS, and that number again is 84828. 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Now, from Cornerstone Chapel in Leesburg, Virginia, here's Pastor Gary with today's Cornerstone Connection, when it's okay to disobey.
16: What are they doing here? They're wanting to silence speech. They are wanting to control the narrative. The leaders of the day are saying, okay, well, we can't deny the miracle, but we can decry the message. And we can order them not to speak, not to go around talking about this, not to be wearing their faith on their sleeve, so to speak. Don't be outspoken or bold about this. Just be quiet. Just shut up, Christians. Like, don't be raising your voices about what is right, what is wrong, what is true, what is false. Don't be talking about Jesus. Well, Peter and John were not intimidated. They wouldn't cower under the pressure. And so they answer here in chapter 4, verse 19. But Peter and John answered and said to them, whether it is right in the sight of God to listen to you more than to God, you judge. For we cannot but speak the things which we have seen and heard. The NIV says it this way, judge for yourselves whether it is right in God's sight to obey you rather than God. So we can't do that. We can't obey you more than we obey God. Later in the next chapter, chapter 5, I'll just make a quick reference to it. They get arrested again because they decide we're not living by your rules. God's laws and authority are higher than your laws and rules and authority. So we're going to honor God. They get arrested again. And in chapter 5, they even get beaten. And look at what they say in chapter 5. If you want to just turn over a page, let me just show you verses 28 and 29. In Acts 5, 28, the Sanhedrin said, did we not strictly command you not to teach in this name? Didn't we tell you? And look, you have filled Jerusalem with your doctrine and intend to bring this man's blood on us. And then verse 29, but Peter and the other apostles answered and said, we ought to obey God rather than men. NIV uses the word must. We must obey God rather than men. And so here's the question facing us even still today. When is civil disobedience acceptable to God? And the answer is when man's law or authority contradicts the higher law or authority of God. That's when. When the Sanhedrin had ordered them, don't go around talking about Jesus, don't preach Jesus, don't talk about Jesus, it was in direct contradiction of what Jesus had specifically told the apostles in Mark 16, 15, when he said, go into all the world and preach the gospel to every creature, making disciples of all nations. And see, if the apostles had obeyed man's rules in this situation, they would have been disobeying God. So to disobey man's rules was actually honoring and obeying God. And thus they were in civil disobedience, but it was necessary because not to disobey with civil authorities meant that they were disobeying God. This is not the only example of civil disobedience in the Bible, by the way. I'll refer to just three other examples in the Old Testament. In Exodus chapter 1, the highest authority in the land at the time was Pharaoh, king of Egypt. And Pharaoh, in an attempt to control the population growth among the Hebrew slaves, because at that particular time, the Hebrews were slaves in Egypt, Pharaoh gave an order to the Hebrew midwives that whenever you see a baby born who is male, kill him. Kill the baby boy. And the Bible says that the Hebrew midwives feared God more than they feared the king. And they refused to commit infanticide. That's what they were being asked to do. Murder the babies. They said, we refuse. In Daniel chapter 3, some young Hebrew men by the name of Shadrach, Meshach, and Abednego defied at that time the king of Babylon. His name was Nebuchadnezzar. They defined his orders. Nebuchadnezzar decided to have a wonderful large statue of himself made, and he ordered everybody, when they heard the sound of the music, to bow down and worship that statue of himself. And Shadrach, Meshach, and Abednego, being good Jewish boys who understood the commandments of God, you shall have no idols before me, they said, we can't bow down to your statue. And Nebuchadnezzar threatened them. Well, then you're going to be killed. You're going to be thrown into a fiery furnace. And they said, even if we are, and even if God doesn't rescue us, we will never bow down to your image. Now, the story worked out well for them, because when they were thrown into the fiery furnace, a fourth man appeared to them. It was God himself, and he rescued them. It doesn't always work out that way, though, friends. There are plenty of people around the world who have lost their lives because they defied the order of the king because they feared God more than the king. And they went on to their glorious reward. Daniel chapter 6 is a similar story. The king at that time was King Darius of Persia. He says to Daniel, like he said to the entire nation, no more praying. You shall not pray. Daniel heard the order. Bible says in Daniel 6, he went home like he always did and just started praying. He was arrested. The story of Daniel in the lion's den. Again, God rescued him. It doesn't always work out that way, but there are examples in the Bible of civil disobedience. Wherever man's laws or authority conflict with the higher law and authority of God. When a Jewish Albert Einstein fled Nazi Germany and went to England, he publicly criticized Hitler and the policies of the new National Socialist government. And Einstein was right when he said this, quote, never do anything against conscience, even if the state demands it, end quote. Friends, we have been living at a time, especially in the last decade or so, when government and or employer laws, ordinances, or policies are increasingly at odds with God and God's laws and ordinances and policies. And Christians in America are having to decide who is really Lord of my life and who will I really obey. And if you don't think that this tension that I'm describing exists, then you are likely part of the woke culture intrusion problem. If it doesn't at least startle you at times, this conflict between man's laws and certain government policies and things that your employer might ask of you that from time to time conflict with something in your soul, then you may be going along with it and not even knowing it. Let me just give you some examples in the last 10 plus years of how things have become more of a conflict with Christian values and a biblical worldview.
14: 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It's no secret that we've seen a steady moral decline in our culture as far back as the early 1960s. But over the past decade or so, things seem to have gone downhill faster than we would have expected. And it's forcing Christians to make some tough choices.
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16: I'm going to start back at 2010, and I'm going to mention the Affordable Care Act, not to shred the Affordable Care Act. You can have your opinion about the Affordable Care Act, but what I am saying is that it launched a conflict. And one of the conflicts that it launched when the Affordable Care Act was passed in 2010 was for certain employers of businesses who were forced by the government to offer as part of the health care package drugs, paying for drugs and medication that were abortifacient. In other words, they caused abortion, they caused babies to be aborted as part of the medication, whether it was the morning after pill or part of the certain types of birth control pills or abortifacient, certain ones. You ought to make sure yours isn't if you're on birth control pills. But anyway, what happened is employers were challenged if you're Christians. And so in 2014, in response to this, the Green family, who owns Hobby Lobby, it went all the way to the U.S. Supreme Court. The Green family, who are solid Christians, love Jesus. Like, this is in conflict with our religious views. We don't want to offer, we don't want to have to pay for something that can contribute potentially to babies being aborted. This is against our Christian values and our faith. And our conscience says we cannot do this. So they defied government. It went all the way to Supreme Court. Now, in their case, it worked out in their favor, that by a slim majority, the Supreme Court ruled that they didn't have to offer this part of the Affordable Care Act. But the Green family, what you may not know, is that they had already determined that if they were ruled against, that because of their Christian faith, they were willing to forfeit their multi-billion dollar business of Hobby Lobby. That's how much they were convicted. We're not going to be a part of this. And if the government makes us, we're going to give up our business completely. Multi-billion dollar business. In order to honor God supremely above any of man's laws. A similar conflict arose in 2015 with the Obergefell case, when the U.S. Supreme Court decided that in all 50 states, same-sex marriage was legalized. That also launched a challenge, a conflict, with some Christians who had businesses. And so in 2018, the Jack Phillips case with Masterpiece Cake Shop went all the way to Supreme Court. Here's a man who makes cakes for a living and has a conflict with his conscience. I can't make a cake for a same-sex couple. It's against my values. It's against my Christian faith to contribute to something, to participate in something that I think is contrary to God's word. And it went to the Supreme Court. In that case, it also worked out in his favor. But he's been constantly barraged by lawsuit after lawsuit. And he's not the only one. There's stories about florists who have the same conviction, preparing flower arrangements for same-sex weddings. There's a case recently before the Supreme Court, a web designer, 303 Creative, where this lady who's a Christian says, I don't want to develop websites. So there's conflict with conscience now. What are people to do when man's laws say one thing, but God's laws say another? Who will you obey? And then, of course, in 2020, we hit the middle of the pandemic, and then government and businesses, many of them required employees to get vaccinated. Now, listen, this is not a commentary on the vax. You can have your own opinion about it. I certainly have mine, but today's not the place for that. But regardless, whether you want to take the vax or don't want to take the vax, what ended up happening was there's a conflict of conscience, because some people, understanding, especially as Christians, in 1 Corinthians 6, 19 and 20, my body is not my own, it was bought at a price, therefore honor God with your body, and I should be able to have some say in whether or not I want the vaccine in my body. No, you can't, says some businesses, says some parts of the government. Now, religious exemptions were accepted in many places, but many places not. And many people lost their jobs. And some of you did, and lost your pensions, because you had a moral conflict. And so the decision becomes, who am I going to honor here? Am I going to do something that is against my conscience because I'm going to honor government? And what about Romans 13? And we're supposed to be subjective to our ruling authorities. But see, this is where this conflict lies sometimes. When government or employers ask you to do something and then You have a conflict in your own soul about it. In 2021, the Equality Act, which still lingers in Congress, it threatens to force businesses and places that are identified as public accommodations. And the churches are, they are in a category that's kind of gray. Are churches protected or not? Because the Equality Act would force businesses and places of public accommodation to offer bathrooms for people who identify by a gender that is different from their biological sex. And all of these things now people have to start to wrestle with that, you know, just, you know, 15 years ago or so were not as at the fore as they are now. In 2022, another good case that went in the favor of Coach Kennedy in Washington State. He wanted to pray in the 50-yard line. He's a football coach, and the school system put him on a ministry.

0: mandate something that violates your faith? Will you close your business if the state requires you to violate your faith? And on and on. Francis Schaeffer said in the Christian Manifesto that if there's never a case in which a Christian would practice civil disobedience, then the state has become Lord. Schaeffer said, quote, "One either confesses that God is the final authority or one confesses that Caesar is Lord," end quote. But now listen, a little word of caution here. If you decide to engage in civil disobedience because you want to honor the higher authority of God, you better have a strong scriptural basis for it, friends. You can't just be willy-nilly like, you know what, the Lord told me I don't need to pay taxes anymore. Really? Well, where do you read that? Because Romans 13:7 says, as much as none of us like to pay taxes, pay your taxes. You can't just go around, well, the Lord told me, the Lord told me, the Lord. You know, don't do that. Don't disgrace Christians by going around, you know, Jesus told me. If you have a strong scriptural basis for it, fine. But otherwise, just stay quiet, please. Don't go around saying, well, the Lord told me, and so I'm not going to. Okay, fine, go to jail. I mean, that's up to you. But if you're going to really suffer consequences, you better be sure you have a strong scriptural basis for it. Because let me emphasize this. Christians should be the best citizens. Out of our love for God, we live in subjection to governing authorities, and we pray for them, and we respect them. But where man's law or authority contradict the higher law and authority of God, then you must decide if you will obey God rather than man. The conflict here in Acts 3 and 4 was not about the miracle. The miracle, like, was a catalyst to what their objection was. But the miracle itself is not the objection. People typically, when your faith is going to be tested, people typically will not object to the miracle in your life, the miracle of salvation. It's your testimony. It's your story. They might celebrate with you. They might patronize you. They might be like, oh, you got saved. Oh, the Jesus thing. Oh, did you watch the Jesus Revolution too? Oh, isn't that wonderful? That's sweet. You know, you're a sweet person. That's sweet. If that's what you need, that's great. You know, and they might patronize you. You know, you be you, I'll be me kind of a thing. Fine. But they won't usually object to the miracle of the salvation of your story because it's your story. What they will object to is the message. What you say about Jesus and what you believe about Jesus. And they will try to silence you. Your faith will be tested in the area of conscience and duty to see whether you will have the courage to obey God rather than man. And where man's law and authority contradict the law and authority of God, may God help us to say, as the early church said, we must obey God rather than man. In Jesus' name, amen, amen. Let's pray. Father, we thank you for your word. We thank you for the example of the early church. We are not too unlike some of the things that they went through. For now, Lord, our lives won't be required of us, but maybe our jobs, our pensions, our family, our freedom. We don't know. One thing we do want to know, Lord, and that we've settled in our hearts, is that we must obey God rather than man. And wherever there's a contradiction, we choose to obey you, Lord. And we pray for the courage to live out our lives whenever our faith is tested in this way, that you would be honored supremely above anything and anyone. In Jesus' name we pray. And all God's people said, amen. God bless you all.
1: Thanks so much for being here with us on Cornerstone Connection for Pastor Gary Hamrick's message, When It's Okay to Disobey. Pastor Gary is with me now in studio. Gary, the past couple days you've covered Christians having to decide who is really Lord when it comes to views of society being at odds with God. Why do you think this is becoming increasingly more difficult, and why is it so important for believers to make that stand?
0: Well, I think it's becoming increasingly more difficult because a man is putting self at the center of his universe instead of God. And once you remove this moral objective standard, which is God, and you make man the subject of himself, the subjective moral standard, then you have no direction. You have nothing on which to base what is right from what is wrong. And

0: You see in the Bible, this is what I love about our study through Acts, because how Peter and the other apostles talked about how in Acts 5:29, we ought to obey God rather than men. Well, they said that we ought to obey God rather than men because there are times when man's policies or laws or rules conflict with the higher commandments and law of God. And whenever that happens, as Christians, we must defer always to the higher authority of God. And that means sometimes civil disobedience is okay in our culture. I mentioned in the teaching, Acts chapter 1, the Hebrew midwives, they defied Pharaoh's order about killing babies. Daniel, Shadrach, Meshach, and Abednego. I mean, they defied King Nebuchadnezzar when they were given an order to worship the image made in the king's likeness. So you see this, and it's happening today, where we have to be able to make a stand as Christians about what we believe, and whenever it conflicts with the man's laws, with the higher law of God, we have to always choose to obey the higher law of God. And so then that's a question of, well, then who really is Lord in my life? Is government Lord? Am I Lord? Or is Jesus Lord?
1: As you were saying that, I was reminded of Jesus addressing the lukewarm church in Revelation. And I think that is something that, as believers, individually, we've got to make that decision for ourselves. Well, am I going to follow the culture? Or am I going to have one foot in the world and one foot out of it? Or am I going to be fully in for the Lord and what He's calling me to do?
0: It's we're all in or not at all. Albert Einstein, you know, he said it rightly when he said, never do anything against conscience, even if the state demands it. There will be some things in the state, in government, that we're being asked to do that conflict with our God-given conscience. So we have to be all in with the Lord, and that means we live our lives for His glory. That means we make decisions for His glory. That means our allegiance is always first to Him. And you know, it's gonna show who the real Christians are. Are you really fully invested in Jesus and a follower of Jesus or not?
1: Tough decisions in days ahead. Well, Gary, we appreciate you taking the time to sit down and talk with us today.
0: Thanks, Philip.
1: And that's gonna do it for our episode today. Join us next time as Pastor Gary Hamrick moves ahead in his teaching series from the book of Acts. Now for Pastor Gary and all of us here at Cornerstone Connection, I'm Philip Keller, saying God bless you, and thanks for being with us. Cornerstone Connection is a production of Cornerstone Chapel, Leesburg, Virginia.
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3: Now, how does the Word of God bring restoration in David's life when it comes to him through the prophet Nathan? After months of silence, David confesses. And the wonderful thing is that this confession is the beginning of repentance and restoration, repentance that is laid out so powerfully in Psalm 51 that David wrote in the light of this experience when he came to this confession before God. You know, Saul said, I have sinned, and then just carried on disobeying the Lord. It's possible to admit that you went wrong and just carry on in the very path that you just admitted was wrong. Judas said, I have sinned, and then despaired of ever being forgiven. It's possible to confess that you have sinned and then just give yourself over to despair. Neither of these things ever leads to transformation. But David said, I have sinned, and it was the beginning of repentance and a transformation in David's life. His life was opened up by the Word of God when nothing else had reached him. Time didn't bring him to repentance. Months had passed. conscience didn't bring him to repentance. He'd been able to suppress all of that. Even misery didn't bring him to repentance. He just lived with the misery day after day, week after week, and month after month. But the word of God broke through in his life when nothing else could. Friends, never underestimate the power of God's word to change a person's life. The power of God's word to change your life. The power of God's word to change the life of someone you are praying for. My word, says the Lord, shall not return to me empty. It shall succeed in the thing for which I sent it. The word of God can bring change in a person's life when nothing else will.
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5: 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I love Romans 12, 1 to 2, which talks about proving God's will. And one of the aspects of proving God's good pleasure and will for you and for me is to think with a renewed mind. The Lord gave us a lot of leading when he gave us a brain. And when our thinking is submitted to God's thinking, as we find it revealed in his word, we can often reason our way to an answer within his will. As you face the crossroads of life, remember God gives his best to those who leave the choice to him.
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9: You will have discouraging mornings, you will have discouraging afternoons and nights, but you don't have to have a discouraging day. Because the Christian has no right to be discouraged in a world over which God reigns. We are puzzled, but never in despair. We are persecuted, but we have never had to stand alone. We may be knocked down, but we're never knocked out.

0: Hello and welcome to Know the Truth with Philip DeCourcy, Senior Pastor of Kindred Community Church in Anaheim Hills, California. I'm your host, Wayne Shepherd. Today, Pastor Philip dives into the book of Nehemiah with a valuable lesson on persevering through adversity. 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But now, here is Pastor Philip DeCourcy.
1: We want to kind of think through the issue of courage in the face of discouragement. Sanballat, Tobiah, the Arabs, the Ammonites, and the Ashdodites, according to verse 7, have a desire to disrupt the work of rebuilding the city of Jerusalem and the walls. And now we come to look at Nehemiah, who is a profile in courage with regards to facing down discouragement. And guys, you and I need to remind ourselves that the devil's favorite weapon against the work of the gospel and the people of God has always been the weapon of discouragement. So let's jump right into chapter 4 of Nehemiah. There's three things I want us to see if you're taking notes. I want you to see their enemies, we're going to see their exasperation, and we're going to see their encouragement. Their enemies first. Nehemiah and the inhabitants of Jerusalem and the wider community of faith in Judea were living in the presence of their enemies. That's the lot of God's people. I hope you've already nailed that one down. The wind is against you. Jesus talked about sending his lambs out among the wolves. What about their exasperation? Let's rise up and build. We're not able. What's happened? Basically, they were beginning to buckle under the work and its load. Exhaustion can be an ally to the enemy. Physical exhaustion alters emotional state, which weakens spiritual capacity. But as Jesus reminded his own disciples, the spirit is willing, but the flesh is weak. Matthew 26:24. Exhaustion can play into our discouragement. And if I've got my text right here in 2 Corinthians 7, Paul talks about a distressing time, and we read about that. For indeed, when we came to Macedonia, our bodies had no rest. I want you to underline, our bodies had no rest. Paul was stretched physically and emotionally. We were troubled on every side. Outside were conflicts, inside were fears. Nevertheless, God who comforts the downcast, and he's admitting here that he was downcast, discouraged. And one of the factors in his downcast disposition was his body had no rest. It's a spiritual thing to sleep. It's a wise thing to rest. In fact, God in all of his glory and wisdom put that into the cycle of the week. 6 days shall you labor, and on the seventh rest. I remember talking to Kristen Getty and Keith Getty about just the issue of rest and relaxation. And Kristen, she was a young mother, and some people need a little bit more sleep than others, and she felt a little bit guilty about that. And one day in conversation with D.A. Carson, one of the most brilliant theologians in the United States, he simply said to her, Kristen, you need to take as much sleep as is necessary for you being spiritual. It was a recognition. As Vance Havner says, if we don't come apart and rest, we just come apart. And where did he get that idea? The words of Jesus to his own disciples in Mark 6:30-32, where Jesus said to his disciples, guys, let's pull over to the side of the road and park it. There's too much going on. We don't even have time to eat. And Jesus is acknowledging you can't break the boundaries that God has set for who we are in our humanity. Each one of us and each body is governed by a mathematical formula involving time, pressure, and exertion. And you can't ignore that equation. So there's fatigue at work here. Number two, there's frustration at work here. There's frustration at work here. Let's go back to Nehemiah 4, verse 10. The strength of the laborers is failing. That's fatigue. And there is so much rubbish that we are not able to build a wall. That's frustration. They were up to their waist in rubble. They were up to their necks in work. And the result? They were frustrated. They were on edge. They were irritable. They were now getting gloomy. Not only was their resources physically depleted, but as they looked around them, there was still so much to do, having done so much. And just psychologically, it got to them. Visions of glory began to give way to stubborn reality and the enormity of the task. They were facing the inglorious work of rubble removing and the daily grind. So much of life is daily grind. If you're not up for humdrum, you're not up for life, you know? And that's true in the Lord's work. I like the honesty of a minister in the Church of England who wrote to his bishop, John Robinson, Bishop of Woolwich, and he said this about his work, I think in an inner city, "I am not reaping a harvest. I scarcely claim to be sowing the seed. I am hardly plowing the soil, but I am gathering out the stones." William Temple, another great English pastor, said, "Of all the work that produces results, 9/10 must be drudgery. There is no work from the lowest to the highest which can be done well by the man who is unwilling to make that sacrifice." Work, your work, at work, 9/10 drudgery. Sometimes marriage, great percentage drudgery. Parenting, drudgery. But the accumulation of that faithfulness results in results. But when you're in the middle of it, and you're covered in dust, and your mouth is dry, and your heart is wilting, that's tough. Frustration can set in. And then you've got the halftime syndrome. You know, we see in verse 6 that the wall was built halfway. Now, that's good and bad, right? It depends which way you look. If you look back, it's good. We've got half the job done. If you look forward, it's not so good. Oh, we have another half of the work to do. It's halfway through your car payments that the shine goes off the new car, right? Well, let's be honest. It's halfway up the hill that your seven-year-old wants to turn back. It's in the middle years of life, halfway, that you start to lose focus. That's why King David messed things up at 50. That's why C.S. Lewis in the Screwtape Letter said, "The long, dull, monotonous years of middle age, prosperity or middle age adversity are excellent campaigning weather for the devil." That's the halfway syndrome. And it can lead to discouragement. But you've got to push past that, and we're going to see how to do that. We need to remember what Meadowlark Lemon of the old Harlan Globetrotters said. They were great, weren't they? He said this, "The most useless statistic in sports is the halftime score." It's true. That's a great little statement. And Nehemiah's going to help them see that. And there's a little footnote to this, fatigue, frustration, and I'm really addressing elders, pastors, those in full-time work in terms of just direct application and impact on gospel enterprise. We need to remember this because pastors tend to be idealists. Pastors tend to be idealists. They aim high. I'm going to win the world for Jesus. I'm going to change this inner city for the gospel. They aim high, but they don't always reach their goals. Add to the fact that they live and labor near Critics Corner, and it's not hard to see how they get discouraged. The answer is not to lower one's standards, but to embrace some biblical realism. remember that the Lord's work will have an element of frustration, monotony, and drudgery to it. Before you even get to sow the seed, before the seed gets sown and begins to bear fruit, there is a lot of stones just to get up and out of the way so that you can plow the field. That's why old Spurgeon said every pastor needs a blind eye and a deaf ear just to keep working. Number three, feebleness. Got to keep moving here. Feebleness. This is an interesting insight. The snowball of gathering emotions continues to grow larger. They're fatigued, they're frustrated, and now they're feeble-minded. Look at verse 10 again. The strength of the laborers is failing. That's fatigue. There's so much rubbish. That's frustration. That we are not able to build the wall. That's feebleness. They're tired physically, but they're now collapsing mentally. You know, they started out in chapter 2, hearing about God's good hand. Let's rise up and build, set our hands to this good work. And now that is giving way to faint-heartedness. They don't believe that they have the strength to get across the finish line. They now have the jitters. We see in chapter 4 that they post guards around the city walls, but they weren't guarding their mind. And now doubts were beginning to set in. There was a mental collapse fed by doubt. Because I think this is, to some degree, the bigger issue, because as soon as Nehemiah kind of sorts out their fears by posting guards, putting them in families along the wall, and the enemies get frustrated. Notice in verse 15, and it happened when our enemies heard that it was known to us and that God had brought their plot to nothing, that all of us returned to the wall, everyone to his work. They weren't that exhausted. They were back at work the next morning because the issue was as much mental as it was physical. They were letting their guard down mentally. They were getting their eyes off God. They were forgetting the providence of God that had brought them here, the good hand of God was upon me. They were forgetting the success that God had already allowed them to achieve because they were becoming feeble-minded. By the way, it's a little bit of an aside to this, but I wrote a Truth Matters for our radio audience just recently called Talking Things Up. And this verse and this passage reminded me to be careful how we talk about God's work. We're not able. Many of those people have showed up at business meetings, the beginning of projects like we're setting out to achieve here with Take the Hill. We're not able. I don't mind a realism. I don't mind prudence. But be careful that doesn't spill over into unbelief. A lack of trust in God, a feebleness and a faint-heartedness that's unbecoming of the greatness of God. In fact, there are three voices in chapter 4. Read the article. You'll find it at ktt.org, Talking Things Up. There are three voices in chapter 4. The first voice is the voice of the enemy. You won't. Right? Verse 11. We're going to come and kill you and cause the work to cease. You won't. Then the second voice is the feeble-hearted believer who says you can't. We're not able to build the wall. And then you have the voice of Nehemiah, the leader, rallying the troops. Verse 14, remember God great and awesome, God will. God will. Be careful how you talk about God's work. Be careful what you say to yourself about God's work. The enemy will say you won't, which will encourage you to say we can't. And we need to remind ourselves that God is great and awesome. He will. There's another factor, fear. Fear. The final factor in their dismay is fear. This is verses 11 and 12. And our adversary said, they will neither know nor see anything till we come in the midst and kill them and cause the work to cease. So it was when the Jews who dwelt near them came, they told us, did you notice this 10 times? A little bit of a panic by the looks of it. From whatever place you turn, they will come upon us. They're coming, they're coming, they're coming. Ooh, they're coming. Calm down, would you? But they're driven by fear. They've been told the enemy is ready to pounce. They feel like a gazelle on the North African plains with a pride of lions nearby. This is a lack of faith, this fear. They needed to be reminded, and Nehemiah will do it in quick fashion in verse 14, that God is great and awesome. Stop fearing man so much. Start fearing God more, because we fear man too much when we fear God too little. He says in verse 20, God's going to fight for us. See, faith is a refusal to panic, because you're reminding yourself to be still and know that he is God. But here's a little thing that I think is worth noting as we get to the final thought of encouragement. This fear was defined by a lack of faith. And this fear was driven by the fact that they were living too near the enemy and they were listening to the enemy too much. Did you notice that the people who are saying this are those, look at verse 12, these are the Jews who dwell near them. It would seem that there were some who were living outside the city gates, who were bumping up against these communities that were dead set against this project and the people of God, and they were living on the border of enemy territory. And I think it's worth noting that, because you and I live near the enemy. Right? We've already identified that. If you go to Psalm 23, you've got this beautiful image of God as our shepherd and we are his sheep. But notice how God prepares a table before us in the presence of our enemies. You and I live in the presence of our enemies. Jesus sent us out as lambs amidst the wolves. Jesus said in his high priestly prayer in John 17, 15, I want you to be in the world, but not of it. But we're in it. We're in a world that lies in the lap of the wicked one. We're in a world where man's arguments are like strong towers that are erected against God's glory and wisdom. And if we're not careful, instead of us influencing them, they influence us. Right? Lot pitched his tent near Sodom and Gomorrah. Mistake. And it says in 2 Peter 2, verses 7 to 8, that his righteous soul was tortured by what he saw and what he heard. His diet of worldly stuff was too much. And it compromised him, and it weakened him, and it hobbled him. What about Paul with a broken heart in 2 Timothy 4, verse 10? Demas has left me because he has loved this present world. Living near the enemy opens you up to their propaganda. And if you imbibe their propaganda, you start becoming preoccupied with them and you become spooked. Did you notice how preoccupied these Jews are with the enemy? They told us 10 times. It's not that Nehemiah was that dumb. He needed to be told 10 times that the enemy was coming. It's just they had listened to the enemy so long, they were talking their talking points. They were imbibing the propaganda. They were allowing the enemy to spook them, and they lost sight of God. They became jittery, feeble-minded. It's a lesson, guys. You and I can't avoid contact with the world, but work darn hard to make sure there's no contamination by the world. Be in it, but not off it. That's why you've got to put all the whole armor of God. You got to buckle up with some truth each and every day. You got to have the shield of faith up. You've got to hold the sword of the Spirit, which is the word of God, high. And you've got to put on the helmet of salvation. You got to guard your mind. You got to have a biblical worldview. You've got to have a proper theology. You got to know the gospel. You got to keep preaching to yourself what's true and what's not true, and that the church will be built and Jesus is coming and the devil is losing. And you know what? Things are on course. Things aren't falling apart. Things are falling into place. You got to keep reminding yourself of biblical truth. He'll never leave me or forsake me. My God can provide all that I need. He'll meet me in the darkness. He won't abandon me to my enemies. This sin isn't worth it. This is a temptation of the evil one. You get the point. Put on the helmet of salvation. Stop imbibing the enemy's propaganda. Turn the television off. Get off the internet. Open your Bible. Get to a Bible study. Be in the Word as you're in the world, so that the Word in the world governs your thoughts, which informs your emotions, which directs your actions. During the Second World War, C.J. Auchinleck was the commander-in-chief of the Middle East Force. And he put out this order because it seemed that some in the British and Allied forces had turned Rommel into a bogeyman. I mean, Rommel was a brilliant military tactician, fearless, courageous. I mean, he had marched the German army and their panzers halfway across the world. But here's what C.J. Auchinleck sent out as an order to the British and Allied troops. There exists a real danger that our friend Rommel is becoming a king or magician or a bogeyman to our troops. We are talking far too much about him. He is by no means a superman, although he is undoubtedly very energetic and able. Even if he were a superman, it would still be highly undesirable that our men should be crediting him with supernatural powers. I wish you to dispel by all possible means the idea that Rommel represents something more than the ordinary. The more important thing now is to see that we do not always talk of Rommel when we mean the enemy in Libya. We must refer to the Germans or the Axis of Powers or the enemy and not always be harping. Please ensure that this order is put into immediate effect and impress upon all commanders that from a psychological point of view, it is a matter of the highest importance. Can we stop talking about Rommel? Can we stop talking about the world and the culture and the darkness and things going wrong? Can we talk about a sovereign God? Can we talk about a triumphant church? Can we talk about a gospel of which we need not be ashamed? Can we talk about the fact that greater is he that is in us than he is in the world?
0: 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I'm Wayne Shepherd, inviting you back next time when Philip concludes the message titled Keep On Keeping On from our series titled Profiles in Courage. That's coming up Tuesday on Know the Truth. Today's program was produced and sponsored by Know the Truth Incorporated. Jesus said, "You shall know the truth, and the truth shall make you free."

0: You're listening to The Well, the voice of life. We enjoy hearing how The Well is helping you in your walk with the Lord. We got this note from Lori. 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We'd love to hear how the Lord is using The Well to impact your life. More Bible teaching straight ahead, but first, an inspiring message here on The Well.
1: Thomas Edison addressed the issue of aging in an interesting way. He said, rather simply, "I fully expect to live to be only about 100. I think that's a great line. Sometime when you live that long, you get a little weird, however. A pastor found that out. He was visiting in the home of one of his aging parishioners, and she and he were talking, and he noticed on his right a bowl of peanuts and happened to be his weakness. So he reached over and picked up a handful and enjoyed them as they were talking, and not being able to stay away, he got another handful and ate those. And a little bit of time, she got up to get the coffee she had percolated for them to drink together. And while she was gone, he just dived in and he just ate them by the handful and realized when she came back, he had pretty well finished them off and apologized profusely. He said, I'm sorry, I've just about eaten all your peanuts. He said, "Oh, it doesn't matter. At my age," she says, "I can't eat the peanuts. I just suck off the chocolate."
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3: 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And in order to have God first in the home, he has to be first in your life. I've never known a marriage that didn't have problems. But Jesus listens and always hears and answers your prayers. How wonderful to go to him in prayer. How wonderful to take your wife by the hand and kneel down beside the bed and pray before you go to bed.
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4: Oh, give thanks to the Lord. Call upon his name. Make known his deeds among the peoples. Sing to him. Sing praises to him and tell of all his wondrous works. Glory in his holy name. Let the hearts of those who seek the Lord rejoice. Seek the Lord in his strength. Seek his presence continually. Remember the wondrous works that he has done, his miracles and the judgments he uttered. O offspring of Israel, his servant, children of Jacob, his chosen ones. The effect of righteousness will be peace, and the result of righteousness, quietness and trust forever.
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6: I don't know if I can remember a time in our nation when we've been more divided. And I think sometimes we're allowing our political views to overshadow our theological views, and we find ourselves divided. We need to remember that our primary message is about God's kingdom, calling people to Christ,

0: less a small folk group or a large orchestra. Beautiful music comes when everyone plays together in rhythm and harmony. If each is playing a different tune, they have a word for that. Yuck. Today on A New Beginning, Pastor Greg Laurie points out the importance of unity in our efforts to bring the gospel to our generation. In a time of division and disunity in the culture, it's more important than ever that we all come together in one accord, as the Bible puts it.
1: Hey, if you've ever had a new car, there's nothing like the smell of a new car. You know what I'm saying? It's cruising down the road. Everything is clean and shiny and everything's working. Let's just say you got your new car and you're driving around. You're loving it. It's so fantastic. And then after about a week or so, your car just sputters and stops. You have to pull over to the side of the road. You have it trailered to the car dealership. You're pretty upset. You're saying, why did this car stop? It's brand new. And the dealer gets in your car and he turns it on and he says, you're out of gas. Okay, how silly would that be? And so I bring this up because sometimes as Christians, we fail to realize that we need to be filled and refilled and refilled again with the Holy Spirit. And we're looking at a church, the first century church, the church that changed the world. And this was something that they encountered on a regular basis, because I think sometimes as Christians, we're sort of sputtering, we're slowing down, we're not firing on all cylinders. It's because we need fuel in the tank. But what does it mean to be filled with the Holy Spirit? I think when we hear that phrase, we imagine it must be an emotional experience. Well, the fact is it can be, right? When you say, Lord, fill me with your Holy Spirit, you may feel something, but then again, you may feel nothing. I said recently, do you have an emotional experience when you put gas in your car or your SUV? And I said, you may, once you see how much money it's going to cost you, right? So we have to set the emotional idea aside. Understand, this first century church, they were filled with the Spirit again and again and again, and it set them into motion. In fact, I think you could title the book of Acts, the Acts of the Holy Spirit. The Bible doesn't call this the Acts of the Apostles. It was titled later. But really, this is the work of the Holy Spirit. And when we bring up the Holy Spirit, some people wonder, who is the Holy Spirit? I heard someone ask my wife the other day, they're very new in the faith, who is the Holy Spirit? Well, that's a good question. The Holy Spirit is part of the Trinity, Father, Son, and Holy Spirit. He is a personality. He's not just a force. He has a distinct will and purpose. In fact, the Holy Spirit can be resisted. The Holy Spirit can be quenched. The Holy Spirit can be lied to. The Holy Spirit can be insulted. And the Holy Spirit can even be blasphemed. In fact, the only unforgivable sin in the Bible is the blasphemy of the Holy Spirit. What does that mean? The work of the Holy Spirit is to bring us to Jesus Christ. That's point number one. He's come to bring us to Jesus. John 16:8, Jesus says, speaking of the Spirit, when he has come, he will convict the world of sin and of righteousness and of judgment. So if I blaspheme, it means I'm resisting the primary work he has come to do in my life. I'm saying no to Jesus. The only unforgivable sin is a rejection of Christ. Every other sin can be forgiven. So the Holy Spirit comes to bring us to Jesus. Number two, the Holy Spirit seals us. So when you become a Christian, he seals you. What does this even mean? Well, over in Ephesians 1:13, it says, when you believed in Christ, he identified you as his own by giving you the Holy Spirit, whom he promised long ago. Listen, the Spirit is God's guarantee that he will give us the inheritance he promised and that he purchased us to be his own people. So let's go back to that new car purchase. If you go down to the car lot and you say, I like that car. I'd like to buy that car. Can you hold it for me for 6 months? They're going to say, no, we cannot do that because someone else may come and want to buy that car. But if you put a deposit down, we'll hold it for you for, you know, a certain amount of time, you know, maybe 24 hours, maybe 48 hours, but we need a deposit showing that you really want to buy this car. So you put a serious deposit down on the car. In the same way, God says, I'm serious about the work I'm doing in your life. And to prove it, when you believe in me, I'm giving you the Holy Spirit. It's my guarantee that I'll give you the inheritance, I promise. Number three, the Holy Spirit assures me that I am a child of God. Have you ever doubted if you're really saved? Have you ever questioned if you're really going to heaven? Have you ever wondered if you really are God's child? Listen, if you put your faith in Christ, the Bible says God has sent his Spirit into your life to remind you that you belong to him. Here's another one. The Holy Spirit teaches us. John 14, 26, the Helper, Jesus says, the Holy Spirit, whom the Father will send in my name, he will teach you all things and will bring to your remembrance all things that I have said to you. Have you ever had a time you're just reading the Bible and all of a sudden it just comes alive? A verse just jumps off the page and it speaks to you so directly. That's exactly what you needed to hear. Or has there been another occasion where maybe you're sharing your faith with someone or encouraging or ministering to someone, and suddenly a verse that you don't even remember memorizing jumps into your brain and you're quoting it perfectly and you're saying, how did that happen? That is the work of the Holy Spirit teaching you and bringing things to your remembrance. And also the Holy Spirit leads us. Romans 8:14 says, for as many as are led by the Spirit of God, they are the sons of God. And finally, the Holy Spirit wants to empower you and fill you again and again and again. Ephesians 5 says, don't be drunk with wine because that will ruin your life, but be filled with the Spirit, speaking to yourself in psalms and hymns and spiritual songs, singing and making melody in your hearts to the Lord. That phrase, be filled, is a command. You're commanded to be filled with the Spirit. Secondly, it's something you should receive again and again. It speaks of a continuous flow of the Spirit into your life. So we need to be praying for this each and every day. So we're in Acts 2, and we're reading about the day of Pentecost, when the Holy Spirit was poured out on the church. They spoke in new languages or tongues, and there were divided flames of fire on their head. Now, let me say this. This was a one-off event. It never happened like this again. People were filled with the Spirit again, but not in this particular way. So this was sort of the explosion of the engine, if you will, like when you start your car, that set the early church into motion. We don't need another Pentecost any more than we need another Calvary. Jesus doesn't have to die again and again. He's done that. It's finished. And we don't need another Pentecost. What we need is to appropriate what was unleashed on the day of Pentecost, for the power of the Spirit is still here for us today.
0: Pastor Greg Laurie will have the second half of his message in just a moment. We really enjoy hearing when people appreciate Pastor Greg's messages.
2: I just wanted to let Greg know that he has inspired my life. I feel like he's an older brother, and he's given me so much hope and love through the Word of Christ. I just retired as a law enforcement after 41 years, and thank you for everything you do in bringing the Word of Christ to the lost and to the needy. Take care.
0: It's a blessing to know that listeners are hearing these messages and God is using his word to touch hearts. How have Pastor Greg's studies impacted your life? Would you let him know? Send an email to greg@harvest.org. Well, Pastor Greg is about to lead us into an exciting part of our text today in Acts chapter 2. He continues.
1: So let's find out what happened, because After this outpouring of the Spirit took place, Simon Peter got up and preached a sermon, and 3,000 people believed. That's a lot of people. Why? Why did so many respond? I think there's some principles in his message that we can employ in our own lives as we share the gospel. Let's read Acts 2, verses 2 to 7. I'm reading, by the way, from the New Living Translation. On the day of Pentecost, all the believers were meeting together in one place. Suddenly, there was a sound from heaven like the roaring of a mighty windstorm, and it filled the house where they were sitting, and then what looked like flames or tongues of fire appeared and settled on each of them. And everyone present was filled with the Holy Spirit, and they began speaking in other languages as the Spirit gave them this ability. At that time, there were devout Jews from every nation living in Jerusalem. And when they heard the loud voice, everyone came running. And they were bewildered to hear their own language being spoken by the believers. And they were completely amazed and said, "How can this be?" So God is getting ready now to change the world with 120 people. What can we learn from them? Here's point number one if you're taking notes. They were unified. They were unified. They were together. Verse 2, on the day of Pentecost, all the believers were meeting together in one place. These believers had no earthly power. They had no armies. They had no money. They had no status. They had no political power, but they had Jesus. And Jesus had them, and they were together. I don't know if I can remember a time in our nation when we've been more divided. And I would even say in the church, so many unnecessary divisions. And I think sometimes we're allowing our political views to overshadow our theological views. And some people are even picking churches according to if they represent them in every way politically, and we find ourselves divided. We need to remember that our primary message is about God's kingdom, calling people to Christ. It is the devil that wants to divide us, because the devil knows that he can divide and conquer. And my response is, let's get together. Let's work together. Let's pray together. And that's what we do in the Harvest Crusade. We come together and we pray and we bring folks out to hear the gospel. And we can disagree on secondary issues and still focus on what matters, which is the gospel. So here is this violent, rushing wind. The word suddenly implies it was supernatural. And of course, it was this incredible move of the Holy Spirit. And they're filled with the Spirit. And as I've already said, God wants to refill you again and again and again. As a matter of fact, after the day of Pentecost, some of the apostles were told to stop preaching the gospel. So what did they do? They said, let's pray for even more boldness to preach the gospel. I love that attitude. And in Acts 4:31, we read, after they prayed this prayer, the building where they were meeting shook, and they were all filled with the Holy Spirit, and they preached God's message with boldness. So God refilled them again, didn't he? Now, there's no better example of the difference that the Holy Spirit can make in a person's life than Simon Peter. Simon Peter, who openly denied his Lord. Simon Peter, who was more concerned about the opinions of some random stranger than what Christ himself thought. Who gets up to deliver this sermon? Simon Peter. Where did he get this chutzpah? Where did he get this courage? Where did he get this boldness? He got it from being filled with the Holy Spirit. Remember, Acts 1:8, you shall receive power after the Holy Spirit has come upon you to be witnesses unto me. This is practical power. This is power with a purpose. Because it's not how high you can jump, it's how straight you walk when you hit the ground again. And I think sometimes people want to go to church, they want to have an emotional encounter. That's okay in a way. But what I'm more interested in is how it impacts you. The holiest moment of the church service is when God's people walk out the doors and the impact we make in the world. That's what we'll see. That's what we'll see if this is making any difference in our lives. So let's look now at what Peter says. Acts chapter 2, verse 36. He gets up and says these words to the people gathered. Everyone in Israel know for certain the Lord God has made this Jesus, whom you crucified, to be both Lord and Messiah. Peter's words pierced their hearts. And they said to him and the other apostles, brothers, what should we do? Peter replied, every one of you should repent of your sins and turn to God and be baptized in the name of Jesus Christ for the forgiveness of your sins, and you will receive the gift of the Holy Spirit. This promise is to you, to your children, those who are far away, and to all who have called on the Lord our God. Then Peter continued preaching for a long time, strongly urging all the listeners, save yourselves from this crooked generation. Those who believed what Peter said were baptized and added to the church that day, about 3,000 in all. Wow, stop there. 3,000 new believers. It's amazing. On one day, after one sermon. Why did Peter have such an amazing response to his message? He knew his audience or his congregation. He knew that some of the people he was speaking to literally played a role in the crucifixion of Jesus. Can you imagine if maybe one of those Roman guards was there that pounded the spikes into the hands of Jesus? The religious leaders were there for sure, listening in, very critical. And he points maybe a finger, you crucified him. Not speaking figuratively, he's saying, you, I know you, I remember you, I was there, I saw you. You crucified him. So it's very specific. He also quotes a lot of scripture. He quotes huge portions of the Old Testament, apparently from memory. So the fishermen had been busy. He had been reading and memorizing.

back in the 1800s, people were more biblically literate then. When I would say Adam and Eve or Noah and his ark or reference some story, they at least had a general sense of what that meant. Nowadays, people, they don't even know the most basic Bible stories. That's why we have to really speak in a clear way to people today, because they're so biblically illiterate. So when you're sharing your faith, get to know the person you're speaking to.

0: Pastor Greg Laurie, with great insight today from our studies of Acts chapter 2 and our need to unify and deliver the good news to a culture that needs it so desperately. And there's more to come from this message here on A New Beginning. Well, Pastor Greg, let's speak to someone listening today who sort of feels like they're on the outside looking in. They believe in God, they hope to go to heaven, but they're not completely sure they will, and they're not even sure how to be sure. They can be sure, can't they?
1: That's right. The Bible says, whoever will call upon the name of the Lord will be saved. So think of it this way. Maybe you're out in a riptide in the ocean, and you can't get your footing, and you're in trouble, and you see a lifeguard. Call out for help, and the lifeguard will rescue you. The same is true spiritually. You're drowning in your sin. You need help. Jesus will save you. He will rescue you, but you must call out to him. And you know how you do that? You do it in prayer. So let me just lead you in a simple prayer, and you can pray this prayer after me. You could pray it out loud if you'd like. And this is where you are calling out to Jesus to save you. Just pray this. Lord Jesus, I know I'm a sinner, and I know you are the Savior who died on the cross for my sin and rose again from the dead. Now, Lord, I turn from my sin, and I put my faith in you. Be my Savior, my Lord, be my God and my friend. I choose to follow you from this moment forward. In Jesus' name I pray, amen. Hey, if you just prayed that prayer, I want you to know that Christ himself has come to live inside of you. And I have a resource I want to send you. It's called the New Believer's Bible. So the New Believer's Bible is the New Testament in the New Living Translation with hundreds of notes that I wrote that will encourage you in this commitment you are making to follow Christ. 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Here's Dave to tell you more.
0: 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Well, Pastor Greg, we're making available your new book called What Every Growing Christian Needs to Know. And I'm telling you, this has some of the best must-have principles for believers. Now, is it meant more as a primer for new Christians or for sort of a refresh for all of us? What's the main goal?
1: That's a great question. The answer is it's meant for both.
0: Okay.
1: Yes. It's great for a new Christian to read this because it goes through the basic things that every growing, and I want to emphasize that word growing, Christian needs to know. The Christian life is one of constant development, constant change, constant growth. And so to encourage that growth, there are certain things that we must engage in. And by the way, Dave, these are things that we never outgrow. Any more than you would outgrow eating. You know, can you imagine somebody saying, oh, yeah, I used to be into the whole eating thing.

0: I would eat with the best of them, breakfast, lunch, dinner, even an occasional snack, but I don't eat anymore. Well, that's interesting. The reality is you're not going to be with us much longer.
1: Yeah.
0: Or, oh, yes, I used to breathe air with everybody else. No, there's certain things you need to do to function physically, and the same is true spiritually. And I think what I share in this book is nothing new in one sense, so it could be new to some people, especially a new believer, but the importance of reading the Bible, how to do that more effectively, how to get the most out of Bible study, how to pray, secrets to answered prayer. I talk about the importance of the church, being involved in the church. I also address the topic of sharing your faith, how to do it, how not to do it, and much more. So yes, this will be an encouraging book for a brand new believer, but it will also be an encouraging book for any believer that wants to keep growing. And we should all want that.
1: Oh, yeah, that's for sure. Well, let us send you a copy of this brand new book from Pastor Greg. Again, it's called What Every Growing Christian Needs to Know. 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
2: Thanks for listening to The Well, The Voice of Life. The Bible tells us that all Scripture is inspired by God and is useful to teach us what is true and to make us realize what is wrong in our lives. It corrects us when we're wrong and teaches us to do what is right. God uses it to prepare and equip His people to do every good work. That's why we have The Well, The Voice of Life right here to bring you some of the best Bible teaching across the country to help you grow into God's Word, to drink deeply from His well. And we encourage you to stay here as long as you like. I'm Bill Bumpus. We got great Bible teaching on the way once more. But right now, I've got a special piece of audio I want you to hear, and I hope it is an encouragement to you.
3: Not so long ago, I was adventuring with someone I love very much, and what she shared with me changed my life. As she ended up going to a brand new high school, she was 15 at the time. She said, what I realized at the end of the first day is that not only did not one person speak to me, not one person even looked at me. I was dying inside and nobody saw me, not one. And she said that after 2 months of feeling such sorrow and such pain, she realized that no human heart should suffer like this. And she said, there in the back of my fourth period math class, I made the decision that the only way to make the hurt in my heart stop was just to make my heart stop. And the bell rang, she picked up her books, walked out into a hallway full of 1,000 other kids coming and going. And as she was walking to her next class, some boys were pushing and shoving, and one boy hit her so hard that he knocked her down to her knees on the floor and just splattered her stuff everywhere. And as she was crawling around on the floor trying to gather up her things, she thought, Jesus, this is just like my life. No one stopped to help. No one even noticed. Nobody cared. She said, I realized that no one will ever know that I died because nobody ever knew that I lived. And all she wanted to do was get away so she could cry in private. She realized that in the commotion of all these kids coming and going, that there was a blonde girl on the other side of the hall who saw the whole thing. And she was looking at this devastated young woman in blue eyes locked onto brown eyes. They just held each other's gaze. And then she did something very unexpected. This blonde-haired girl looked at this devastated young woman and she smiled. Did one person actually see me? And as she went home, she gathered all the things that she needed to carry out her plan. She went to the place that she had chosen, and she got down on her knees. And she told me, Kim, all I could see was this girl's face in my mind smiling at me. And maybe there was one person in this world who cared for me. And in that instant, she just collapsed in a rush of tears, knowing that I will wait one more day to see if there is one who cares for me. And sure enough, after that space between fourth and fifth period, the bell rang, went out into the hall with 1,000 other kids, and she looked down the hallway and saw this blonde girl coming around the corner, and again, blue eyes met brown eyes. She said, Kim, my life was saved with one smile a day. This devastated young woman realized that if I could just hold on to that space between fourth and fifth period, I would be okay. Until she came to know the saving grace and the hope of Jesus Christ. He can make something as simple as a smile save the life of another person.
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1: You know, we've all seen those advertisements about instant weight loss, you know, getting in shape for 5 minutes a day. The problem is those quick fixes don't last. So what does it take to experience real, lasting life change? I mean, the kind of life change that helps you become the person you've always longed to be. Well, today, I'm going to give you some specific steps from God's Word about how that really happens from the inside out. Stay with me.
0: Hello, and welcome to Living on the Edge. I'm your host, Dave Drewy. If you've ever felt spiritually stuck, like you're surviving the week instead of actually living, today's message is for you. We're at the start of a series called Free at Last, How to Break Out of a Destructive Lifestyle. And today, Chip is going to walk us through how the process of transformation actually works and why the place God designed for it to happen might actually surprise you. Well, now here's Chip Ingram with his Bible open to Ephesians chapter 4, starting in verse 4.
2: Green caterpillars are transformed in cocoons or pupa. Christians are transformed in community. The reason many Christians who genuinely have come to Christ, who have some initial outward changes and a few inward ones, and then plateau and never deal with the deep, deep issues of the heart, the reason those deep issues never change is they are not in community where the real them shows up, meeting real needs for the right reason in the right way, and where they are vulnerable and someone loves the broken parts of you and loves you enough to encourage you and accept you and at the same time hold you accountable and not let you keep being the same person. And so he says, this is how transformation works. There's a reason, however, and the reason is really critical. He says there's one body, one spirit, just as you were called in one hope, that you were called one Lord, one faith, one baptism, one God and Father. Every time the word one is used here, could you underline that? There's seven of them, so let me give you a minute. Where it says there is, where you put a box around there is, because, and again, our English Bibles are absolutely fantastic, but just now and then, the Greek text is there in a way that's a little bit more in living color. The there is isn't in the original text, but it makes the sentence make sense. Because what Paul has done is used a very unusual grammatical device. And basically what he's saying is, three chapters of all that God has done for you, therefore walk in a manner worthy, let your life and lips tell the same story. Here's how to do it. Get together in deep, authentic community and treat each other with humility and gentleness and patience and put up with stuff. And the only way you'll do that is draw on his resources. And then literally he goes off. It's like, you've got to understand how important this is. And this is so important. It's not about your happiness. Does it work for you? It's not that it improves your life. He's going to do seven staccato, 1-1-1-1, and then you'll notice there's four alls. All. There's a focus of unity. There's a focus of consistency. And then he does something where it's in triads. There's three ones followed by three ones followed by another three ones. And the Trinity is in this. And usually we think of the Father, the Son, and the Holy Spirit, but he doesn't go that direction. It's very unusual. He's talking about the church. He's talking about what Christ has done. He's talking to them and to us about this transformation. And so he starts with, well, how does it work? The Spirit of God is what convicts us. The Spirit of God is what gives us spiritual birth. We're born of the Spirit. The Spirit of God is our pledge or down payment for heaven and our hope. And so notice what he does. Where they're reading this, I can imagine them opening the scroll and going, bam, bam, bam, bam, bam, bam, seven times. And basically what it goes, there's one body, the church, one Spirit who creates it, and one hope. You're the new church. The Spirit does it. He's taking you to heaven. And then, for what? Who's the focus? One Lord Jesus, one faith, one baptism. Jesus is the focus of it all. Each one of you have taken a step of faith, and each one of you have graphically, publicly told the world and said your past is behind you. And what you did is you said, my old life died and I've been resurrected with him. And all the privileges and all the persecution, think about when this was written. This was written when there was a God on every corner. There's one Lord, one faith, one baptism, and then it goes to the Father. There's one God. But he's different than this God that makes everyone afraid. Notice, there's one God. He's the Father. He's kind. He's a dad. He's an Abba. He's the Father of all. And then notice, he's sovereign. He's the creator. He's what? Who is over all and through all and in all. Listen carefully. Here's what he's saying. This is what God's done for you, chapters 1-3. Here's the command. Let him live his life through you so that your behavior and your lifestyle match what's true. The way to do that isn't about activity or do's and don'ts or external rules. It happens in community, in deep, authentic relationships where you give to people what you really don't have to give. And so you draw in dependency as you abide in Christ and you love others. In fact, the way Jesus loves people, he gives you a moment with his Spirit. He speaks to you through his word. But the way Jesus is going to hug most of us is you're not going to get like, you know, an angel from heaven at the foot of your bed tomorrow morning going, "Hey, I need a hug." He's going to hug you through me. He's going to hug me through you. It's going to be the person in your small group. It's going to be the Jesus living in this body. And he says, as you do that, do you remember what Jesus said? The way the world will know that the Father has sent the Son is what? By the authenticity and the genuineness of our love for one another. And Paul says, that's what at stake. Now, we're going to be on a journey, okay? So I can't cover, most of you are thinking you've already covered too much, your head hurts. But what I want to do before we go on is I want to give you the three reasons as you flip this text around and when you look at people's life experience, I want to give you some practical tools about, so what keeps us from metamorphosis? What are the barriers for all of us? And you know, as I go through this, and I mean, don't get covered over with, "Oh, that's me, I'm a terrible person." No, no, no. God brought us here to say, let's go on a journey. And so let me give you these three things. I'll give it sort of top level, and we're going to be unpacking these. Three reasons we fail to be transformed. Reason number one is spiritual ignorance. Not stupidity. This isn't that people are stupid. We just don't know. Our failure to understand our true identity in Christ destines us to the try hard, do good, fail syndrome. The problem is a lack of knowledge. The solution is discover your new identity. I mean, I didn't know. I kind of grew up in a church that didn't preach the Bible, and I became a new Christian, and the Spirit came into my life, and I got around a group of people that were really activity-oriented, which was good. And so I tried hard, do good, failed. Try hard, do good, failed. Try hard, do not so good, fake it. And then I quit trying. I remember I was a Christian just about a year and a half or 2 years, and I had this poster. It was in college. And I had a poster and had my Bible there, and it was some poster about God. So when people came in my room, you know, "Hey, you know, yo." And I remember, like, okay, some things changed. And then it was just, you know, I was playing basketball and baseball, and I was an RA. And in my private moments, I realized lust had not changed. My ego really hadn't changed. I was now reading the Bible, and I didn't want to be a hypocrite, and I knew I was. All I knew was I was trying as hard as I could in my energy to be like Jesus because I thought that's what a Christian was. And I got news for you. You can't do it. No one can live the Christian life but Jesus. And the way the Christian life is lived is when we abide in relationship and the Spirit of God takes the Word of God in the context of the cocoon of community and he produces the life of Christ. We have a part. Make every effort. And so you have to discover your identity in Christ. I'll give you one verse to get you going and maybe a couple resources. Galatians 2:20 is the Apostle Paul in one sentence saying, if you don't understand the Christian life and you want to know the identity of Christ's truth, here's in one sentence. If you want the longer version, read Ephesians 1, 2, and 3. If you like a more technical version, read Romans 6, 7, and 8. But let me just give it to you. I mean, you know, this is the elevator pitch on your identity in Christ. Paul says, I have been crucified with Christ. Nevertheless, I live. Yet not I, but Christ lives within me. And this new life that I live by faith in the Son of God who loved me and gave himself for me. See, Paul realizes when he trusted Christ, he died with Christ. His old man died. He was resurrected with him. He's living out of who he already is. And yet he's saying, I still live in this world, but yet not I, but it's Christ lives in me. And the way you appropriate grace, the way you experience the truth of Ephesians 1, 2, and 3, it's a faith walk through grace. That's why the metaphor of walk is so important.
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2: I'm starting to feel like I'm old. I want you to know I'm not really old. I started very young, and Teresa started even younger. But I can tell you from when my kids were small and now with all these little grandkids, can you remember what it was like when you saw children learn to walk for the first time? You know what walking is? Walking is moving out of your comfort zone and get ready to fall, and then getting out of your comfort zone and running to fall again, and then you do it again, and it's amazing. It's an off balance out of where you were from comfort to a moment of fearful indecision. Now, with practice, let me show you something. It can be done like this eventually. But when your little kids fell down and they took two steps, what did you do? Oh, that was so good. That was so good. That was so good. Did you focus on their falling down or the few steps they took? Could I tell you, the Apostle Paul said, walk in a manner worthy, because he wants you to know that the Father and God, he rejoices at your steps of faith, and he's not shocked when you fall down. And what we really need to do is realize God is cheering for every step of faith, and we need to be in that cocoon of community where we can be loved through that journey and process. But you have to learn. You have to learn how to, I call it appropriate grace. You have to learn how do you allow Christ to live his life through you. The second reason we fail to be transformed is spiritual isolation. Our failure to actively, notice that's the key word, actively participate in deep, Christ-centered, honest relationships makes transformation impossible. The problem, and please don't feel too bad about this one, but it's pride. I don't mean necessarily just the pride where you stick out your chest and you think, it's the pride of self-dependency. Because if you don't have deep, authentic relationships, and whether that's in a small group or whether that's around the table in your family or with a couple guys or a couple gals or two or three couples, I'm not talking about just being in a small group. That's the container. I'm talking about really doing life authentically and openly and lovingly and people who know what's really going on. And you get accepted even when you blow it. And you get kind of kicked lovingly when you know you need kicked because they really care. See, the reason we don't do that is my agenda is, I think, is more important than God's agenda. I mean, when you tell me we don't have time, well, just all I have to do is say, well, tell me what your schedule looks like. Well, I work, and then we have youth sports, and then I have this, and then I have this hobby, and I work out, and you know, then I go to the gym, and then I, okay. So all you're telling me is that matters more than what God says is the very place where he's going to transform you. At the end of the day, everyone does what matters most, period. We never have a time problem. All of us have priority issues. And for some of you, I mean, here's the application. I mean, it's very, very, very simple. The solution is do life in community. And for some, it's changing how life happens in your home. For others, you need to join a small group. I mean, we are off the charts on that because butterflies get transformed in cocoons. Christians get transformed in community. But there's a second application. It's not just join a group. It's get real in the group. And if you can't do it with the whole group, maybe there's a couple people or even one or two you really get close to and you feel like, you know what, I could really do life at a deeper level with this person. I'm pretty comfortable kind of sharing what's going on. I work with great people. My wife is very open and we can share things. But it was probably about 3 or 4 months ago as I was kind of looking at, okay, the next year and this next season and see what God's doing at the church. I see what he's doing at Living on the Edge. I kind of see these things bubbling up. You know, when God starts to prick you and you realize, you know, I need to address some things. And, well, who would I do that with? And I have a friend that I've known for 30 years. We did ministry, I mean, when I was 28 years old. And we were partners together in a ministry together in a church of about 35 in Texas. And we got to work for another 15 years later, and he's now a pastor. And we just tried to get on each other's schedule. And I remember realizing no one knows me on this entire planet better than him. I've got issues that could make or break what God wants to do in my life and through my life. And in my self-dependency and overscheduled arrogance, I've not taken advantage of that. And about 3 months ago, I asked if we could have breakfast, and it took us, you know, your schedules, 3 weeks to even get breakfast on one morning. And I asked, would you meet with me every other week? And he said, well, like for what? I said, I need a place of someone who has all my history that I can be as honest with you as I am with Teresa. And I know God wants to do some things to take me to a level. And I don't know where to go. I mean, I can go down to, you know, like a lot, pretty deep. But there's a lot of these people now, they think I'm way smarter than I am. They think I'm more holy than I am. And you know the truth of all of that, right? It's been 30 years. And the only way I could do it is on a day that I really wanted to reserve for other things. And every other week, we've been meeting. And we got done this last week, early in the morning. He turned to me and we're finishing up at Starbucks, and he just looked at me, kind of his eyes wet and my eyes wet. He goes, man, I'm sure glad we're meeting again. I said, me too. Do you have that? The third reason we fail to transform is I call it spiritual myopia. That's a word for nearsighted. And in other words, we fail to see the big picture. The problem is our culture of consumerism. The solution is to get a high, holy view of God. And here's all I want to say. And I'll try not to go off on this. I'm going to try and contain myself. The Christianity of the last 30 or so years in America, or 40 that we've sent to the world, is a consumeristic, God is my cosmic vending machine, Jesus is my personal trainer, self-help guru, and the whole goal of the Christian life is that, am I happy? Am I fulfilled? Do I have a great marriage? Have I found the right person? Do my kids all turn out right? Are we upwardly mobile? You know, am I healthy, wealthy, and everything going my way? And if not, Jesus, you're not coming through for me. When did you forget that I, this narcissistic, consumeristic Christian, have taken your word and made all of it about me, and you're supposed to make me happy and healthy and wealthy and wise and wonderful, and someday all my kids around the Thanksgiving table singing kumbaya, and everything turns out right, I never have a problem, tragedy never happens, cancer never happens, and if I really believe, then everything goes my way. And we've been exporting that stuff around the world. I got news for you. If he gives you a rich, deep marriage, if he gives you health, if he prospers your business, if your kids grow up and love God, all those are really wonderful, wonderful byproducts. But I will tell you, Christians living like Christians are the acid test of whether God sent his son. There is one spirit, there is one hope, one Lord, one faith, one baptism, one God and Father over all. One, all. And how we live or don't live says to the world, God is really God, Jesus is the Savior, and when we don't live like Christians, your happiness and my happiness and our fulfillment is very secondary. He's the creator. It's about him. He has an agenda. And we sign up to say, how can I serve you, O Lord and Master and Creator, who is worthy of glory and honor and power? For you have created all things, and by you all things have created, and in and by you they have their being. And we are finite little people in this teeny, teeny thing called time. And time will go away, and there'll be all eternity. And we will worship a living God in a new heaven and a new earth. And what we do now matters for that. And forever. And he calls us to live those kind of lives. And like you, I'm inundated. I mean, if you thought, where did you get that rant and rave about, I've done that. We've had cancer in our house. I've had struggles with my kids. Things have gone wrong. And I find myself starting to whine instead. Wait a second. The Bible says those are all the things that are going to help change me. I don't like them. But is God good or not? Is God sovereign or not? Is God in control or not? Is he the center or am I?
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1: As you think about how big God is, and I hope that as we were listening to this together, you thought to yourself, you know, he is big, he is powerful, he is all-knowing, he can change my life and my marriage, and he can turn one of my kids around, and he can change my attitude, my job, and wow, God could really change me. And then maybe I thought, so why isn't he? And you know, something that reminded me of an interview that I had on a talk show. And this material that you're studying came out in a book. And usually when a book comes out, you end up on a number of these kind of live call-in radio programs, and people call as you discuss the topic. And we were on this very topic, and a lady calls in and basically says, hey, you said in this book that, you know, God is bigger and he can handle all this stuff. And then, I mean, she spent like a long time telling me about the marriage that wasn't working and the kid that wasn't working and the finances and her disappointment and her depression. And she said, basically, if God is that big, how come he's not helping me? I've asked him to. And I remember asking her, you know, as gently as I could, ma'am, would you tell me a little bit about your own personal time in God's word? And she goes, well, you know, I kind of read the Bible. And I said, okay, well, do you spend some time praying? She goes, oh, man, I'm telling God about all this and asking him for help. And, you know, I'm thinking I'm kind of running out of possibilities. And so then I said, well, excuse me, are you involved in a local church? And if so, is there really a close community of people that really love you that you're doing life together with? And there was a long pause at the end. She goes, no, I don't go to church. And I did a couple times, but I'm not close to anyone. And then I thought about the message of today. Life change happens for Christians in community. We learned today there are four attitudes and one practice where God changes us, and at the core of it is relational, authentic community. As we close today, one question, are you in authentic community? Do you have close, deep, Christ-like relationships? And if not, that will tell you why change isn't occurring like you want it to and like God wants it to. And in the next broadcast, I'm going to help you learn how to get there if you're not there. So don't be discouraged. Join us next time as we learn how to break through the barriers that keep life change from happening.
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3: Thanks for listening to The Well and really making a commitment to grow deep into God's Word, to dive deep. You know, the Bible says every word of God is flawless. He is a shield to those who take refuge in Him. Bill Bupas here. So glad to have you along. More great teaching on the way. Right now, I have a special piece of audio I want you to hear and let it really impact your life today, okay?
4: I have a lot of memories from when I was a child. One that's always stuck out to me, though, was when I was about 10 years old, and I was in school, and I struggled. And I didn't struggle with English, math, or science. I struggled holding still. And I would try to listen and focus and process ideas, but I couldn't help myself. And to be honest, I would sit there, and then I would just start tapping. And the students in the class would look at me, and they'd say, hey, stop tapping. A lot of the time, I didn't even realize I was doing it. And then eventually even the teachers got after me and they would yell at me and they'd say, Clint, you have to stop tapping. It got so bad that I got sent to the principal's office for tapping. And he said to me, okay, maybe when you go back to class, just try sitting on your hands. And so I did. I went back to class and when I felt myself starting to tap, I did this. I sat on my hands. And that worked for about 5 seconds. One time I was tapping in class and my teacher, Mr. Jensen, he looked at me and he yelled. And he said, Clint, stay after class. And I thought to myself, this is it, I am done. Now I've always been the type of person that believes that a single moment in time can change a person's life. And this was one of those moments for me and I will never forget it. And so I was sitting there with Mr. Jensen and an empty classroom. And he walked past me and he sat next to his desk and he said, Clint, come here, I want to talk to you. And as he looked me right in the eye, he said, no, I need you to know something, you're not in trouble. But I do have just one question that I have to ask you. And he asked, he said, have you ever thought about playing the drums? And in that moment, Mr. Jensen, he leaned back and he opened the top drawer of his desk. And he reached in and he pulled out my very first pair of drumsticks. And he held them in his hands and he looked at me and he said, hey Clint, you're not a problem. I think you're a drummer.

0: that moment on, I've never put those sticks down. I've toured, recorded, and played drums all over the world. My whole college education was paid for with drumsticks in my hand. Just because of a single moment in time when somebody believed in me and he saw something in me that I didn't even see within myself. And from that moment, I learned that there's a difference between being the best in the world and being the best for the world.
1: Wow, is that a robot?
2: No, this is my new Android best friend, Andy. Check it out. Andy, should we go for a walk?
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2: Yep, you couldn't find a better pal.
1: Yeah.
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6: 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And some of you tonight are saying, I'll take my chance. 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
8: God may be looking at your life and you've stepped up and you've said, I don't want to just be a mediocre person. I would like to be an ambitious Christian who's ready to do something in my life or in the world for Christ. And then all of a sudden you're going through pain and you're going, what's going on here? What's going on here is exactly what God needs to do with you to prepare you for that greatness. And the Bible says it never feels pleasant, but later it yields the peaceful fruit of righteousness.

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1: If you happen to be anywhere near Cooperstown, New York, it would be impossible for you to miss all the fanfare that surrounds the newest inductees into baseball's Hall of Fame. I started to ponder the kind of sacrifice that it takes to get there, mostly because I'm a little league dad now, and I recognize that this didn't start in the major leagues for these guys. It started when they were little. And to be able to do this, I mean, there wasn't just major league games you had to work through, but the sacrifice, the bruises from getting hit with baseballs, the mom having to transport you back and forth to the baseball field. I mean, there's a lot of sweat that went into this, a lot of tears, a lot of blood that actually fuel this kind of accomplishment. And yet I sat back and I said, you know what, it's just appropriate that guys with that kind of accomplishment are honored. It's only right. It's actually a biblical principle. And then I started to think about God's Hall of Fame. He's got his own Cooperstown, I hope you realize, called the New Jerusalem. And he is very into honoring the accomplishments of his major league players. And we've been looking in Hebrews 11 at a long list, but I want to show you that it won't stop just in the pages of Scripture. Take your Bibles real quick before we get back to this last section of Hebrews 11 and look with me at Revelation chapter 21 as John is describing the place where you and I will live for eternity, if that is, you are a genuine disciple of Jesus Christ. And if you are, you're going to live here, and you're going to walk by this place a lot, and you are going to see, as it's described here, that God is into honoring those who are accomplished in the Christian life. Revelation chapter 21, if you drop down to verse number 10, you'll see that he's looking from a great and high mountain, and he's scanning and surveying the holy city, the New Jerusalem, as it was called at the beginning of this chapter, which had come down out of heaven from God. It's our dwelling place. It's where we will reside. And if you look down to verse number 14, after describing how many gates there are to the city and the walls and all that, it says in verse number 14 that the wall of the city had 12 foundations, and on them were the names of the 12 apostles of the Lamb. That's just impressive to me that God has actually, in the home that we will live, inscribed, at least at this particular place, the names of the 12 followers of Christ. If you look back up, the gates are also named after the tribes of Israel up there in verse number 12. I mean, he's putting people's names everywhere. And these are names that have been revered in Scripture as being people who were sold out for Christ. And it's amazing to me that God is not a God who sometimes acts like us Christians who think that, you know what, there's no distinguishing us and we're all the same. No, we're not. There are people in God's book that are important, who have distinguished themselves, who have sacrificed more than others, and he says, they need to be honored. They need to be recognized. While we can't have our names on the 12 foundations, and we may never make it into the 11th chapter of Hebrews, God is looking for us to step out of the crowd and be distinguished. And it would sure be important for us, I would think, in our day to say, God, we don't want to live mediocre lives. And that's where we started. We said, you know what? Hebrews 11 is all about that. It's all about stepping out and saying, I'd like to be considered in God's book as one who's not just going with the flow and going along for the ride and just one of the crowd. We need to have ambitious faith, not mediocre faith. God's not into lukewarm. He's certainly not into cold. He wants us to be hot and on fire for him. So in Hebrews chapter 11, we've taken a lot of time as you turn back there now to the last section of this great chapter. And it is amazing, I know, that we finally arrived at the end of it. But here we've had name after name and story after story, and God trying to motivate us and prompt us to consider how we might step out with ambitious faith for him in this world. And then it ends on a note that, at least for me, is a bit unexpected. I mean, I would think we would end with some rousing, positive statement, and we kind of started on that in this last paragraph in verse 32 when he talks about these great names from the Old Testament, and he says in verse 33 how they did all these wonderful things. They conquered kingdoms and administered justice and gained what was promised, and all that's fantastic, but it turns in the middle of verse 35. After talking about some amazing things that God has done for his people that have stepped out in faith, he then says in verse 35, right in the middle, it says, you know, but then others, you know, they were tortured. And sometimes they refused to be released so they might gain a better resurrection. That's an odd statement. More on that in a minute. But not just tortured, they faced jeers and flogging. People weren't real keen on their stepping out and being distinguished for God. Still others were chained and put in prison. You know, not just one, but many were stoned. People picked up rocks and they threw them at these great people. They were sawn in two. They were put to death by the sword. They weren't wearing nice clothes. They weren't decked out in crowns and majestic regalia. Though they went about in sheepskins and goatskins. And they were destitute and they were persecuted and they were mistreated. And then he breaks in the middle of that list and he says, you know, well, these are the great people, you realize. The world wasn't worthy of these kinds of folks. These people were great men and women. Bottom of verse 38. They didn't live in nice houses either. They didn't have mansions on the hill. God's Hall of Famers, they often lived in deserts and in mountains and in caves and in holes in the ground. All of these were commended for their faith. Yet none of them received what had been promised. And if we just look up to verse 33 again, that is the promises. They've had a number of promises fulfilled, but this, and if you could see it in the Greek New Testament, and some of you have them out there, fine, look at it. You'll see a definite article there. This is the promise. They didn't get what was the ultimate promise of the Old Testament. They received a lot of promises. They took a few hills, as we said. They won a few battles, but the war for them prophetically was not yet won. As a matter of fact, we though, as new covenant believers, verse number 40, God had something planned that was better for us. And you want to talk about the opportunities for greatness. We've got it now more than they had it then, so that only together with us, new covenant believers, would they, these old covenant believers, be made perfect. It's a big statement. It's an opportunity. It's an open door. But the flavor of the last paragraph is it's negative. And it's a reminder for us, and we've touched on it a few times in Hebrews 11, but don't make any mistake about it. When it comes to those in God's Hall of Fame, which I suppose is not different than most earthly Hall of Fames, you don't get there without some blood, sweat, and tears. It's not going to happen without a great deal, unfortunately, of pain in the Christian life. Taking notes, and I hope that you are, jot that down. We need to be reminded and we need to know that great people, biblically speaking, great people, they always, in God's economy, they suffer greatly. It won't be that way in eternity. We'll have our tears wiped away. But for now, the greatest of people in Scripture are those that we can count on for sure are those that have suffered the most. It's odd how that happens. I mean, you often associate pain with God's displeasure, but what you find in Scripture is that greatness is always associated in some way on this earth with earthly pain. As a matter of fact, Jesus, the greatest of all, was known by the prophets as the man of sorrows and he acquainted with grief. I mean, he wasn't the one who was always throwing parties in his nice mansion. He was the one who was despised by men, stricken. We considered him oppressed and opposed by God, yet of course he wasn't. The connection is very clear, and Jesus wants us to understand it, especially when in our hearts we start to aspire to greatness. When we think, okay, I get it, God. You want me to step out and do something that's more than the next person. You want me to not kind of just fit in. You want me to ambitiously step out in faith. Well, then you need to understand there's a price tag that goes with that. the apostles stood around thinking about greatness. They did that often. Oftentimes it was misled. Sometimes God just took that godly ambition to be great and he said, you know what, if it relates to me, that's fine. But what you need to understand is there's a price tag attached. Remember, for instance, a situation that took place in the Gospel of Matthew. Turn there real quick in chapter 20, when actually prompted by the mother of James and John, they were approaching Christ, and she was their spokesman and said, you know what, I've got a request. I know that you've picked them as part of the 12, but you know, I'd like them to be distinguished among the 12. I would hope that my sons, it says in Matthew 20:20, could be honored. And it's just a favor I'm asking of you. And she asks it clearly in verse 21, grant that one of these two of my sons may sit, one at your right hand and the other at your left hand in your kingdom. I want them to be great in the kingdom of heaven. Now that just, you know, a lot of times they're trying to pursue the wrong things. But here, I mean, we've been learning in Hebrews 11 to be great in the kingdom of God. That's a godly ambition. We want to do something that's distinguished. Unfortunately, just asking for greatness, Jesus has to make a clarification in verse 22. And he says, if you're just thinking about this as a wonderful experience, and it'll just be lined with rose petals, it'll be great, there'll be trumpets playing for you and all that, you just need to understand the path doesn't work that way. Verse 22, you don't know what you're asking for. Because to be great in the kingdom is great, and God's all into that, but you need to understand that there's a cup, a bitter cup, to drink when you ask for such things. Jesus says, can you drink the cup that I'm going to drink? I mean, here's Jesus, the greatest of all, and his cup was the most bitter. His life was suffering more than anyone else. And they said, well, we can. And Jesus said, well, you will indeed drink from my cup. And they will, by the way, have their names on the foundations of the city that you and I will live in. But he said, you know, you want to be the top of the 12, sit at my right hand or my left, that's not for me to grant. These places belong to those for whom they've been prepared by my Father. But you need to understand, to get there, no matter who gets there, no matter who is distinguished, there's a cup of bitterness attached. Now, when you think about this, just know there are two sides to this. If you think about the connection between greatness in the kingdom and great suffering, just know that part of it is cause and part of it is effect. I mean, suffering is sometimes the cause of greatness and sometimes it's the effect of greatness. Let me show you both, okay? The cause. Sometimes God uses the pain to make us great. Turn with me to John chapter 15 and let me show you that this is just a basic pattern of how God works. He wants to make sure that you understand that when you suffer in this life, oftentimes it is the training, it is the preparation. Just like as I watch the coaches on my kids' baseball teams, and sometimes I don't think it's fair that sometimes he picks out the kids that seem to be working the hardest and he works them even harder. Have you noticed that? Some of you are Little League coaches and you are the people doing this. And you recognize that some kids that are just there to have a good time and they don't really care and they don't have a lot of talent or ambition or skill and they're just kind of filling a place on the roster. Well, coaches, you know, whatever. Yeah, we'll hit you a few fly balls, no big deal. But there are always a few kids on the team that these coaches seem to hone in on. And they're kids with potential. At least that's how the coaches put it. This kid has potential. But it's interesting how the kids with potential, who seem to be distinguished among the others, they get worked the hardest. What's with all of that? It's the same way in God's economy. If he's going to prepare you for something great, you've got to know that the pathway is partly the cause for the greatness, the difficulty, the sweat, the training, the pain that you experience. And sometimes we just need to make the connection in our mind. God is preparing us for fruitfulness, greater fruitfulness. Take a look at this in John 15, 1. You remember the analogy. He says, I'm the vine. And he's going to talk throughout this passage about stick with me, abide with me, hang in there with me, be close with me. And he says, but here's the deal. There's another factor here. It's not just between you and me. He says, my Father, he's like the gardener. And you attach to me, that's great. And you hang on to me, that's great. But if you attach yourself to me artificially and you don't bear any fruit, because every real, you know, branch is going to bear fruit. But if you're just hanging on as a fruitless branch, well, you know, he cuts those off, throws them away. Now, every branch, though, that he sees bearing fruit, and here it comes, there's productivity, there's good things happening in your life. Now, look at this next phrase, which doesn't sound like a pleasant experience. He prunes them so that they'll be even more fruitful. I wish he didn't, right? Can't we just bear more fruit without the pruning part? And yet God says, no. If I see you being fruitful, I'm going to prune you, and you'll bear more fruit. If I see that the kid can hit, I'm going to put him in the cages and we're going to work him harder, because if he's got the ability to hit and if there's some talent there, we're going to develop that. We're going to make sure he can hit even better. And God may be looking at your life and you've stepped up and you've said, you know what, I don't want to just be a mediocre person. I would like to be an ambitious Christian who's ready to do something in my life or in my environment or in the world for Christ. And then all of a sudden you're going through pain and you're going, what's going on here? What's going on here is exactly what God needs to do with you, to prepare you for that greatness. It is part of his process of getting you ready. As a matter of fact, here's a passage to jot down. You can read it on your own later. Malachi chapter 3, not a passage we go to very often, but in Malachi chapter 3, verses 2 and 3, there's two pictures of God sitting with his people and preparing them for something great. One picture is him as a refiner. And he takes this precious metal and he's going to put it in the furnace and refine it and get all the dross out of it so it will be even more productive or even more precious or even more valuable in his sight. And that doesn't sound good, being put through the furnace. And the second picture is that of someone who's a launderer and he's taking soap and he's scrubbing the fabric so that it can be even more useful in terms of its cleanliness. And that doesn't sound good either. I don't want God scrubbing hard on my life. And yet that's the picture of God. If he's got people that he loves, he's going to get them ready. And he's going to prepare them. The process, though, whether it's pruning or whether it's a furnace or whether it's God scrubbing some section of your life, it all sounds unpleasant. But the Bible says, as it will in Hebrews chapter 12, and we'll get to that soon. We're going to talk about the series there and how God is preparing us for doing the great things in this world. And one way is through the discipline and the pain in our lives. And the Bible says it never feels pleasant, but later it yields the peaceful fruit of righteousness. And God's not going to get you anywhere to be distinguished in the kingdom without developing your gifts and working on your heart and training your spirit. So greatness and great pain, they seem to go together in God's economy. And as I said, part of it is cause. I mean, the suffering is the cause for the greatness. And the other side of that, if you look through the list in Hebrews 11 again, jeering and flogging and stoned and sawn in two, you might say, well, that doesn't sound like training. Well,

0: life. If you want to go with the flow and be liked by people, as Jesus said, woe to you when all men speak well of you. I mean, you're never going to be distinguished or godly without having some opposition. And it's going to be raised by the greatness that God has produced in your life. 2 Timothy chapter 3. He says, let's start in verse 10, because here's a list of positives and we all want these things. As Paul writes to Timothy, his young pastoral protege in Ephesus, he says, you know about my teaching. Okay, you know my way of life. I mean, I've taught well. I've lived well. You know my purpose. I've been sold out to God. You know my faith. I've trusted in Jesus. You know my patience. You've watched that. You've watched my love. You've watched my endurance. And that's, we get a verse change right there. Because after that comma, everything changes. I'm thinking, all of that's good. I want that. I just don't want verse 11. That's why the convenient verse change here, so I can memorize verse 10 and forget about verse 11. But the problem is, verse 11 comes quickly on the heels of verse number 10. Because not only if you develop all of that, will you have those things, but you're going to have what comes after that. And that is, Paul says, you also know about my persecutions. And you know about my sufferings. And you know what kinds of things happened to me in Antioch and Iconium and Lystra. And if you don't, you need to read the book of Acts. Things weren't going well there. They were picking up rocks to throw at him for all this wonderful purpose and faith and patience and love. He says, you know all the persecutions that I endured. Yet the Lord, he was gracious to me. He rescued me from all of them. I'm still here. I'm still alive. I'm still doing something for God on this earth. In fact, you just need to know that's not unique to me, because I had a preaching style that they didn't like, or I was too direct, or you know, whatever. They didn't like my accent. Everyone who wants to live a godly life in Christ Jesus will be persecuted. And if you don't have that verse outlined or underlined or bracketed or highlighted, that'd be a great thing to do. Because when you open this page of Scripture, I want in your Bibles to remember that this is a reality. If you live a godly life, if you distinguish yourself in being what God wants you to be, there will be the price tag. It not only is part of your training, it is also a part of the effect that happens, a part of the thing that comes into your life because of that greatness. While, verse 13, you think it's going to get better? Well, you know what? That was back then, and everybody, they were all idolaters, and it was terrible back then. Verse 13, well, evil men, don't miss this verse, and imposters go from bad to worse, deceiving and being deceived. Do you think it's better today for us? Well, they're not throwing physical rocks at us, no, but you might lose your job over this. You know what? You may lose friends over this. You may have people in your family oppose you over this. You want to stand up and have an ambitious Christian life? Great people? Yeah, well, there'll be great suffering that goes along with that. It's going to happen. Keep your eye on the goal, and the goal is to glorify God. And if you want to glorify God, then there will be an innate godly desire to be distinguished in the Christian life. Nothing wrong with desiring that. You want to be in God's Hall of Fame? Fantastic. At least I'd like an honorable mention. But you know what? The bottom line is, if I'm going to be a part of that group, there's going to be pain involved. And you know what? Just like everybody in any field is recognized as distinguished and great, it comes with a price tag. Are we ready to pay that price? I am. Are you ready to pay that price? And you know, some of you distinguished in the Christian life already, you've experienced that. Please share that with other people. And we win people to Christ, and we share about the Christian faith, and we try and disciple people and bring them up in the Lord. Please let them know that this is a part of it. Because if we paint a picture that's not realistic, unfortunately, these people are quickly disillusioned when, because of their faith, all this opposition rises up.
1: 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And if you've ever wrestled with how a God of love can also be a God of judgment, this book fully addresses that tension. Clotfelter works carefully through Scripture.

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2: The instructions of the Lord are perfect, reviving the soul. The decrees of the Lord are trustworthy, making wise the simple. This is The Well, the voice of life. I'm Bill Bumpus. Thank you so much for tuning in. And I do pray that the programs here on The Well are good, are helping to revive the soul and to have an impact on your life. That's what we want to do here on The Well, 24/7 Bible teaching. Some more Bible teaching on the way. But right now, I have a special word of encouragement and inspiration just for you.
3: There are two gates, one narrow, one wide. One way is easy, and the other way is hard. The narrow way leads to eternal life. The broad road leads to destruction. Now remember who is speaking. This is no mere prophet. This is no mere teacher. This is God incarnate. This is Emmanuel, God with us. And God himself is saying, enter by the narrow gate. This is the gate of humility, the gate of repentance. Yes, it's the way of grace and faith in the Lord Jesus Christ. That is the only way of salvation. The broad way, as I say, is very easy. It's very accommodating. Of all views, you can believe what you like. It's very nice. 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No one's going to tell you what to do on this easy way. That means you face a choice which not only impacts your time on earth, but a choice which determines your eternal destination. Listen to Jesus. Enter by the narrow gate.
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9: Malachi tells us that God has a book of remembrance. So when you are tempted to think that perhaps your service for God is in vain, you need to know that God remembers what you have done.
10: Welcome to Open the Bible with Pastor Colin Smith. I'm Steve Hiller. Glad you've joined us today. And Colin, last time we began a message called God Remembers, based on Malachi chapter 3 and verse 16, which says, "Then those who feared the Lord spoke with one another. The Lord paid attention and heard them. And a book of remembrance was written before him."
11: Yeah, the book of remembrance. Back in the time of Malachi, it was the practice that heroic deeds that should be honored, were written down in what was called a book of remembrance. And back in the book of Esther, there's a marvelous example of how the book of remembrance was brought out and a heroic deed was read out loud to the king. And the person who performed that deed was honored as a result. Now, what a marvelous thought this is, that God has a book of remembrance, that he never forgets what his faithful people have done. And that wonderful truth is written right throughout the scriptures. Again and again, we're told of what God remembers. He remembers our words. He remembers our deeds. All that goes into serving the Lord is present in his mind and in his heart, and it is never forgotten. And I think this is the most marvelous encouragement. If you think that somehow what you have done for the Lord has been in vain, that somehow it's been forgotten, it is never forgotten by the Lord. And so I hope you're going to be encouraged by that wonderful truth today.
10: Well, we're going to look at that truth some more from the book of Malachi, chapter 3 and verse 16. So grab a Bible, join us there as we continue our message, God Remembers. Here is Pastor Colin.
9: Now, what does God remember? Well, let me just identify a few things. First, God remembers your work. Hebrews chapter 6 and verse 10 states this so clearly. God is not unjust so as to overlook your work and the love that you have shown for his name in serving the saints as you still do. Now, perhaps you feel that no one sees what you do, and that no one cares about what you do. Who knows the love and the care that you are putting into the work that has been trusted to you by Almighty God? And the answer to that question is God sees what you are doing, and he will not overlook your work. And not only does God know and remember your work, God knows and remembers your words. Back to Malachi chapter 3 and verse 16. Remember what we have just learned, that those who feared the Lord spoke with one another. And the Lord paid attention and heard them, and a book of remembrance was written before the Lord. The connection is very clear. God is remembering and writing down the words that are spoken that were words of faith that honored him. God hears us when we speak to him. But what we're seeing here is something else. God hears when we speak about him. Those who feared the Lord spoke to one another and the Lord heard them. God hears what we say to one another. When you speak to a brother or a sister, when you speak even to someone who does not believe, and you speak with faith, and you speak with hope, and you speak with love, and you speak with courage, God hears what you say, and he will never forget it. When they spoke to one another, a book of remembrance was written before the Lord. And then God remembers your tears. I love this verse in Psalm 56 in verse 8, where David says to God, "You have kept count of my tossings. Put my tears in your bottle. Are they not in your book?" In your book. You see what he's saying? God knows your highest hopes, and God knows your deepest fears, and God knows every tear that has ever rolled down your face. David says, "Collect my tears in your bottle. Are they not written in your book?" God knows the pain that you carry, and God remembers your tears. And then God remembers your desires. Psalm 38 and verse 9, David says, "O Lord, all my longing is before you. My sighing is not hidden from you." Now, one of the things that you discover very early in the Christian life is that your desire exceeds your grasp or your reach. You want to be more godly than you are. You want to accomplish more for the Lord Jesus Christ than you actually do. This is true of the most mature believers. Paul, towards the end of his life, says, "I want to know Christ and the power of his resurrection, not that I've already obtained all this. I'm still pressing on." That's what he says. God knows what you want to be, and he knows that you haven't got there yet. And God knows what you want to do. This is a wonderful encouragement, by the way, in times of disappointment. Perhaps there was something that you thought you might do, wanted to do, something good, and the door just didn't open. Or perhaps a door that seemed to be open was closed. And you live with a sense of disappointment. "I wish that I'd been able to do this, but it was not." You know, David was in that position. He really wanted to build the temple for God. And that privilege was given to his son Solomon. And there's a wonderful statement that Solomon makes. He tells us in 1 Kings chapter 8 and verse 18 that God said to his father David, "Whereas it was in your heart to build a house for my name, you did well." You did well that it was in your heart. Now, David didn't get to build the temple. It was a huge disappointment to him. But God knew that it was in his heart. God remembers not only what you did, but what you wanted to do. "O Lord, all my longing is before you." Now, friends, here is something wonderful to encourage faithful believers. Your work, your words, your tears, and even your desires are all written down in God's book of remembrance, all recorded, never to be forgotten. Now, what God remembers is wonderful, but what's even better is what God chooses not remember. You see, there are other things about us that the Bible tells us are also written down. Jeremiah tells us the sin of Judah is written with a pen of iron. With a point of diamond, it is engraved on the tablet of their heart and on the horns of their altars. Now, you see what Jeremiah is telling us? That our sins are also recorded. And they're not written in pencil so they can be easily erased. They're not even written in ink. They are, he says, engraved with a pen of iron. They're chiseled out with a diamond point. Our sins are written down. The small things, small sins that you hardly remember, the secret sins that you think no one else knows about, the great sins that you wish that you could forget, they're all written. And with every year that passes, the list gets longer. Now, here is the wonderful news of God's grace. In Jesus Christ, God remembers your work, your words, your tears, and your desires. But in Jesus Christ, God does not remember your sins. Jeremiah chapter 31 and verse 34, God says, I will forgive their iniquity. I will remember their sin no more. Now, you ask the question, how can God remember our sin no more if it is written with a pen of iron? Well, Paul tells us that when Jesus went to the cross, he canceled the writing that stood against us. Colossians chapter 2 and verse 14, he tells us that God forgave our sins by canceling the record of debt, literally the writing. The record of debt, the writing that stood against us with its legal demands, he set it aside. How? By nailing it to the cross. The written charge sheet with all of the accumulated writing over all the years of our lives, the small sins, the secret sins, the great sins, all that was written against us. Jesus Christ took that charge sheet and nailed it to the cross. When he was nailed to the cross, our sins were nailed there with him. And when he hung there under the charge sheet, he dealt with all that would have been ours and all that would rightly have been otherwise charged against us, so that in Jesus Christ, God says, your sins and your iniquities, I will remember no more.
10: 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Again, here is Pastor Colin.
9: How are we to use this wonderful truth that we've been focusing on in Malachi chapter 3 and verse 16, that God remembers? Well, let me suggest four ways that we can make this very practical and use this wonderful truth in our lives. And the first is very simply, Use this to help you treasure Jesus. See, think about it. How can it be that God would remember your works, your words, your tears, and your desires, but he would not remember your sins? And the answer to that is, as we've just seen, because of his great mercy to us in and through Jesus Christ. Lord, this is amazing. That you would remember my work, but you would not remember my sins? That is mercy indeed. Use this wonderful truth to help you treasure the Lord Jesus Christ. Then here's a second application. Use this to strengthen you in service. Remember that when Malachi says a book of remembrance was written before the Lord, he says this by way of answer to those who were tempted to think that it might be vain to serve the Lord. Friends, it is never vain to serve the Lord. And here's why. A book of remembrance is written before him. God remembers your work, your words, your tears, and your desires. And even a cup of cold water given in the name of Jesus Christ will not go without its reward. It will be rewarded, Jesus says. So use this wonderful truth to strengthen you in service. Your labor in the Lord is not in vain. He remembers. And then here's a third application. Use this to sustain you in patience. A book of remembrance was written before the Lord. Now, of course, the whole point of a book of remembrance, as we saw from the illustration in the book of Esther, is that there will be a day of future reward. God does not promise to us immediate recognition or immediate reward in this life. What he does tell us is that he remembers. And when you know that he remembers, that will sustain you in patience. Jesus said repeatedly, when you pray, when you give, you do this in secret, but your Father who sees what you do in secret, well, the day is going to come when he rewards you openly. Right now, we are like servants who are trusted by a great king to do certain work that has been given to our hands by him. The king has gone to a far country. And no one really sees the work that we are doing in his name. But one day, this king will return. And when he returns, what we have done will be made known. Then the king will say, "Well done, good and faithful servant, enter into your master's joy. The day of your reward is coming." Well, now use that to sustain you in patience. But then I want to give you one more application of this truth that I think speaks very powerfully to us in these difficult days in which we are living. And that is that we use this truth to help us grow in grace. Brothers and sisters, you don't need me to tell you how desperately our world needs an infusion of kindness, of grace, of love, of patience, of forgiveness, and of peace. We live at a time where people have so often become used to thinking the very worst about each other. And we're not immune from the effects of that in our own hearts and in our minds. The Apostle Paul says, brothers, sisters, whatever is honorable, whatever is true, whatever is just and pure and lovely and commendable, if anything's worthy of praise, think about these things. The Puritan Thomas Watson makes reference to a story about Alexander the Great. Apparently, Alexander the Great had an ugly scar down one side of his face. And when his portrait was painted, the story goes that the artist chose to have him seated with his elbow on a table so that the fingers of his hand covered the scar. Watson says, and I quote, "The painter who drew Alexander's picture drew him with his finger upon the scar. So God puts a finger of mercy on the scars of his children." That's beautiful. God puts a finger of mercy on the scars of his children. Sarah once laughed at the promises of God. But in the New Testament, God just passes over that and simply commends her as a woman with a gentle and quiet spirit. God's finger was over the scar. We saw earlier that Job said in his darkest days some terrible things. On one occasion, he cursed the very day that he was born. But as we saw last time at the end of the book of Job, God passes over all that. He puts his finger on the scar and simply draws to the attention of his friends the ways in which Job has spoken well of the Lord. Peter denies the Lord Jesus Christ with cursing and with blasphemy. And when the risen Christ restores him, there's simply a question. Peter, do you love me? And Peter says, Lord, you know that I love you. And Jesus does not go back to rehearse all that went on that awful night. He simply says to Peter, who loves him, feed my sheep, feed my lambs. God puts a finger of mercy on the scars of his children. His love covers a multitude of sins. And if God can remember our works and our words and our tears and our desires, and yet not remember our sins, then we can learn also to do the same towards others.
10: 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And as you give a gift to Open the Bible this month, we want to say thank you by sending you a copy of a book written by Brad Weatherall called Save to Sin No More. And Colin, who is Brad Weatherall and why should we read this book?
11: Well, you know, I've often said that we should choose books not by the title, but by the author. And the reason for that, of course, is that when you read a book, you're actually reading a person. You're reading what has come out of that person. So who has written a book is really very, very important. And I'm just so glad to have the opportunity to introduce Brad Weatherall. His name may not be widely known. He is my successor as the senior pastor of the Orchard Evangelical Evangelical Free Church. I've served that church for 30 years. I've worked with Brad for more than 15. I stepped down from being the senior pastor just over a year ago to focus full-time on the ministry of Open the Bible. And so Brad is someone that I feel very, very close to and very, very confident in. He has a deep, authentic walk with the Lord. That's always the first thing you want to know about someone who you're going to read. He has a wonderful gift of preaching and a wonderful gift of writing. This is his first book, and he's chosen to write on a subject that he studied very deeply, and it's this wonderful truth of union with Christ. I think this, Steve, may be the most important and least understood doctrine in all of the Bible. People often kind of look a bit quizzical. Union with Christ, what's that? Well, folks are going to love this compelling and clear introduction to what I think is one of the most encouraging truths in all of the Christian life.
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8: 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The Bible says, like newborn babies, you must crave pure spiritual milk so that you will grow into a full experience of salvation. Cry out for this nourishment now that you have had a taste of the Lord's kindness. And I pray that He is growing you as you continue to listen to these Bible-based programs and more Bible teaching coming up. Right now, I have something special for you.
12: Whenever I get asked, Jay John, what do you do? It's always very difficult to know what to say. Because if I say to them that I'm a reverend, which I am, that conjures up certain images in people's minds. So I often like to be a little bit creative in telling people what I do. I sat next to this woman on an aeroplane at Heathrow Airport in London, and I said, hello. And she said, oh, hello. I said, where are you going? She says, I'm going to Singapore. She said to me, where are you going? I said, I'm going to Australia. I said, what do you do? So she told me. Then she said, what do you do? And I said, well, I work for a global enterprise. She said, do you? I said, yes, I do. I said, we've got outlets in nearly every country of the world. She said, have you? I said, yes, we have. I said, we've got hospitals, we've got hospices, we've got homeless shelters, we've got orphanages, we do marriage work, we've got feeding programs, we do justice work. I said, basically, we look after people from birth to death and we deal in the area of behavioral alteration. She went, wow, like really loud. People all turned round and looked at us. She said, what's it called? I said, it's called the church. Have you heard of it?
13: How are you serving God today?
14: Oh, I don't have to worry about it now. I've got plenty of time to think about that, right?
13: Truth is, you and I don't know how long we have. And the Bible reminds us that we shouldn't squander the time God has given us. Here's Billy Graham.
15: Jesus said, as long as it is day, we must do the work of him who sent me. The night is coming when no man can work. And your life should be committed to certain priorities. Have you sat down and written out some priorities for your life? What is your priority? Your life ought to be carefully planned. Ask the Holy Spirit. Start going to the little place of your own where you meet God alone in prayer. And take a pencil and paper and write some things out that God says to you. Redeem the time.
13: We can help you get started. 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From the Billy Graham Evangelistic Association and The Well, the voice of life.
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17: The power of a decision has to be followed by the process of obedience to ensure the progress of our journey. 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

0: 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Mark is founding pastor of New Life Community Church in Chicago. I'm Wayne Shepherd. Today we reach the end of our series called Love Stops, and we'll be diving into the subject of freedom. As we learned in yesterday's lesson, the path to freedom always starts with a choice. God can offer us all the help we need to overcome our problems and break free from the situation we've been trapped in, but until we choose to follow Him and accept the help He's offering, we're not going anywhere. But once we do realize this key step and we make that choice to start following God, what are the next steps in our journey to freedom? 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
1: You see, this man who was stuck for 38 years, he started with the people around him and he said, I have no one to take me into the pool. He could have said, well, it's my family's fault. You see, if 30 of my relatives would just take one day a month and hang out with me and wait for the pool, I mean, they don't even have to talk to me. They could just sit there and read the paper, do aerobic exercise, whatever. Just hang out with me. And if the pool stirred, they could pick me up and put me in. My family doesn't support me. It's all my family's fault that I'm in this condition that I'm at. If I just had people around me that supported me more, loved me more, encouraged me more, listen, I wouldn't be stuck. It's all these people, boy, if I just had the support I needed. Sound familiar? Hello? If you're a victim, you know that language because you've used it. If people would just support me, if someone would call me up, if someone would just encourage me, it's all the people around me that aren't supportive, encouraging, they're not positive, so that's why I'm stuck where I'm at. And then he goes on, he starts blaming the other people. Listen, every time I try to go in, I've seen the pool move a few times. And I make my way over, but look at me, I'm paralyzed, I can't move too fast, and the lame guy that, hey, he's only got one leg that's bad, man, he jumps over me and he gets in the pool quicker than I do. You know, there should be a numbering system to this process. I mean, where does seniority fit in? I've been here 38 years, that guy's only been here 3 years. Man, I think he should get in line. It's the people around me that keep me stuck the way I'm at. That's a victim's mentality. And that's exactly what this man had. He had a victim's mentality because victims look at people around them and say, I am this way because of the people around me, and I cannot change unless they change. Some of you are in a marriage and you blame your bad attitude on your husband, or you blame your negative attitude on your wife. And you say, well, if my husband would change, then my attitude would be different. Let me tell you something. Listen, your attitude is not your husband's problem. Your attitude is your problem. You are responsible for your attitude. If my boss weren't so negative and critical, if my work environment would be different, then I would be a different person. No, no, you are responsible. Listen, step up to the plate. Say, I am responsible for me. I am responsible for my attitude. I am responsible for my destiny. I am responsible for my life. I am not a victim. I am responsible for me. No one else can tell me how my attitude functions. I choose my attitude. Are you tracking with me? You know, when we're stuck, we use a lot of, we can deny, we can generalize, we can minimize, we can dodge, we can blame, we can attack, we can excuse. We can do a lot of things when we're a victim, but ultimately, we are responsible for our own destiny. Ultimately, we are responsible. And listen to me well, look up at me, because this is real important. If you're waiting for someone else to change before you get unstuck, good luck, because you're going to be in your prison cell for a long time. It starts with a choice. The second step is that you stop making excuses for where you're at. You take responsibility and say, I'm here. The sum of my choices have led me to where I'm at. And I take responsibility for where I'm at right now. My attitude, where I'm at in my spiritual life, where I'm at in my family life, where I'm at in my relationships, where I'm at in my stuckness, I take responsibility. Number three, listen, you need to discover the freedom process that God has laid out for you. You say, freedom, Freedom is a process. I want you to notice what Jesus said to this man that was stuck after he gave him excuses. Verse 8, Jesus said to him, "Get up, pick up your mat, and walk." Get up, pick up your mat, and walk. Now that may seem like it all sort of connects together in one sentence, but there's three emphatic commands that are given here. One is get up, secondly is pick up your mat, and third is walk. Listen, this man was being asked by Jesus to do something that in his own power he could never do, that he had attempted year after year, season after season. Do you not think that he had tried to get up and walk hundreds of times? Do you not think that he had raised himself thinking in his mind, well, maybe this time my legs won't give in? Do you not think that he had tried to lean himself up against one of the pillars around that pool and tried to hoist himself up? I can guarantee you he had tried on his own power many times. The difference now was the infusion of the dunamis power of God, of the Holy Spirit. Because you tried a lot of things on your own power, but unless you've tried with the power of God, then listen, you have not tried yet, because the power of God is the difference maker. Jesus said to him, "Get up." The second thing that Jesus said to him was, "Take your mat." Now, I was always a little puzzled about why Jesus would say, "Take your mat." I never thought Jesus was super environmentally friendly. Was this about littering, recycling? No. As I thought about this, I think there's something much deeper going on in this, why Jesus said, "Take up your mat." If you've ever been around the homeless, you'll realize that for the homeless, a cardboard box becomes their home. They view their cardboard box like you view your house that you pay a mortgage on, because that's their place, that's their space, that's their identity, that's where they feel like, hey, this grounds me, this is where I belong. I believe that Jesus was telling this man, I want you to pick up your mat, because that is who you were, but you will never go back there again. You're not leaving the mat in case it doesn't work out. You go back there. This is not a commitment with prenuptial agreement. This is a commitment to say, once I pick up my mat, I lose my space. I will never go back there again. This change will be for good. This change will last. This is not giving up your girlfriends and keeping the little black booklet with their phone numbers. This is shredding their phone numbers. This is not giving up that cocaine addiction and saying, "Well, I'm going to keep my connections number." No. This is calling them up and says, "It's over. It's done. I'm never going back. Erase my number from your cell phone. Don't ever call me again, because it's over for me. There is no going back to it." That's the kind of commitment that Jesus is asking for. You know, some of you go on a diet and you say, "But I'm going to keep that silk pie in the back of the refrigerator just in case it gets tough. You know, I'm going to keep it back there just in case." No. This is trashing all the silk pies. This is getting rid of all of it, because I'm not going back again. Pick up your mat. Get up. Pick up your mat and walk. You know why we walk? I don't think this man, when he took his first step, could walk very good. But you see, walking is the first step in a journey. And many of you worry about making it. You say, "Well, what if I fail?" But you see, you can never start until you start walking. It's one step at a time, one victory at a time. Today I had victory. Today I give it over to God. Today I let God deal with it. Today I handle it. Today I give it over to God. You know, it's one step at a time that you begin to gain victory in the long-term journey that God has you on. One step at a time is the victory. So get up. Do what's impossible to do on your own. take up your mat because you're never going back, and start walking away from the place where you have been stuck forever, and keep walking more and more, one step at a time, in that process to victory.
0: You're listening to Bold Steps with Mark Jobe. And before we press on with the final part of today's message, we want to share what we've heard, maybe just a sample of what we heard from some of our listeners. Here's a message we recently received from a listener named Bonnie. Mark, she says, "Thank you, Mark. Your words touched me today as I am dealing with a sense of betrayal and loss. Please pray for me as I'm trying to learn the real meaning of forgiveness that God wants me to have. I've never experienced this depth of forgiveness in my life. I'm trusting God to use this for something good. I appreciate you and the wisdom God gives you to help us along our way."
1: Well, Bonnie, thanks for reaching out. And we, along with thousands of other people, feel the pain because we know that, I don't know the circumstances of your betrayal, but it's usually people that we love, people that are close to us.
0: Yeah, that's right.
1: They're the ones that can hurt us the most. And here's the thing about forgiveness. Forgiveness at its core is not minimizing what people have done. It's not saying, oh, that's okay. It's not disregarding it. It's not blame shifting. It's saying that hurt, but because God has forgiven me, I will not be a prison guard to your hurt. And so you're releasing, and as you release them, you release yourself.
0: Yeah, we're talking about freedom today in the message. Forgiveness brings freedom, doesn't it?
1: It absolutely does. Bonnie, just my word of encouragement to you. It doesn't take away the emotional pain, but it sets you free. And Jesus speaks very clearly about that, that when we hold people in bondage, ultimately it holds us in bondage and it hurts our relationship with God. And so I would encourage you to press through with grace. And I believe that the Holy Spirit will give you the grace that you need to be able to forgive, release, and again, stay in a mentality of releasing as well.
0: Bonnie, thanks for your honesty and thanks for contacting us. 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Thank you, Mark. Let's get back now to the message titled Love Stops for Freedom. Here's Mark Jobe on Bold Steps.
1: Here's what I want you to understand. You see, I believe that, and I've taught you this before, but I want to reiterate again, the power of a decision has to be followed by the process of obedience to ensure the progress of our journey. Some of you make a decision, but you don't commit to a process. Let me tell you, if you make a decision but you don't commit to a process, you'll be right back making that decision again. Listen to me, men. You come to this altar. I like you to come to this altar, but don't come to this altar and get on your face and say, "Oh, God, change my wife. Oh, Lord, change her again. Oh, God, work in my marriage. Oh, Lord, help me right now." And get up and do nothing about it. If you come to this altar and make a decision that your marriage is going to be different, then you better take the next step, which is a process. You better go get some marital counseling. You better join a Fusion Hope group. You better do something about the decision that you've made. Because if you do nothing about the decision that you made, you haven't made a decision. You made a wish. Hey, let me say that again. If you do nothing about the decision, that's not a decision, that's a wish. You want a magic wand to change your life, and God is asking for steps of obedience. You say, "Oh, God, I'm stuck with this habit." Then join a rehab center. Start visiting an AANA group. Take a step. "Oh, I want my marriage better." Then dial a counselor today and start taking steps. "Oh, I want to grow in my life." Then get a mentor today. Start taking steps. Don't just come and say, "I want to change." You need to follow with obedience. You need to take the next step, because that's the kind of decision that will cause you to have progress in your life. It's obedience follows our decision. If you don't take that decision, listen, it's a revolving door. You'll be coming back over and over, making the same decision and wondering why you're not changing, unless you have a process to ensure the progress. Jesus said, "Take up your mat, get up, take up your mat, and walk." And let me close with this. Lastly, guard your heart so that you won't slip back into bondage. I love this about this story. Oh, God is good. Listen. Verse 9, at once this man was cured. He picked up his mat and he walked. The day on which this took place was the Sabbath. Listen to what religious people do. And so the Jews, the religious people, said to the man who had been healed, it's the Sabbath. The law forbids that you carry your mat. I mean, are you serious? Serious? This guy has been healed after 38 years of being a paralytic, and all you notice is that he's carrying his mat on the Sabbath? I mean, are you serious? And that's what religion will do to you. That's what hypocrisy does to you. That's what self-righteous does to you. Listen, if you become more religious but less like Jesus, then forget about it. I don't want you to become more religious. I don't want you to become more steeped in religion. I want you to become more like Jesus. I want you to have the heart of Jesus, the love of Jesus, the life of Jesus, the attitude of Jesus, not some religious attitude. Because religious attitude puts people in boxes, and I believe that our God can't be contained in boxes. I believe that he does what he's going to do because he's sovereign and will not be contained in a box. And I love this about this passage. Listen, verse 11, but he replied, the man who made me well said to me, pick up the mat and walk. I'm just obeying. I don't know about the Sabbath. I don't know about the law. I just know that the man told me to pick up my mat and walk. So they ask him, who is this fellow who told you to pick up the mat? Listen to this. The man who was healed had no idea who it was. For Jesus had slipped away into the crowd that was out there. Do you believe this? He was healed by Jesus, and this man didn't even know who Jesus was. He's like, what was that dude that was here? And he, I don't know. He just came. Get up. Pick up your mat. I mean, I swear he was here, really. I don't know his name. And here's what I love about this. Listen, he's still God, whether you know him or not. Listen, he's still sovereign whether you believe in him or not. God is still God over your atheist boss who doesn't really believe in God at all. It doesn't make Jesus any less Lord. His power is still manifest. He's still Lord of the universe, whether people acknowledge, whether you know his name or not. It doesn't take away from his lordship. He can still do miracles, whether you do know his name or not. He still runs the universe, whether you acknowledge him or not, because your acknowledgement doesn't make him God or not. He's God, whether you like it or don't like it. He's God whether you know his name or don't know his name. He's still God. Listen, he still works in your life whether you like him or not. Some of you are married to women that come here and love Jesus and like God and are trying to follow him, but you're not real happy she dragged you here today on Palm Sunday. In fact, we have skid marks out in the parking lot from heels that have been dragged like this. And some of you are here because your wife said, and you said, okay, I'll go with you, but you're treating Giordano's afterwards on your paycheck.

0: God that exists, not because someone told you, but because you have seen it, experienced it, felt it, and lived it, because he's God. And then lastly, listen, verse 14, later Jesus found him at the temple and he said to him, "See, you are well again. Stop sinning or something worse may happen to you." The man went away and told the Jews that it was Jesus that had made him well. Listen, there's one thing to get free. There's another thing to maintain your freedom. And Jesus said to this man, "Listen, you've been set free. I want you to stay free." Some of you, God has deeply, powerfully touched you and set you free, but it's time to stay free. The walk in the freedom that he's called you to, so that you don't end up worse than how you started. And there may be some people in this auditorium that you say, "Well, Pastor, you know, 10 years ago I had a church encounter, a God encounter, but you know what? I just fell away. And I feel like I am worse now than I was 10 years ago." Because oftentimes when you've tasted, seen, and known and fall away, you fall harder, you fall deeper, you fall more. Because now you know the truth.
1: The power of a decision has to be followed by the process of obedience to ensure the progress of our journey. And there are some of you that this message has spoken directly to where you're at today. Someone that was set free, but you have allowed yourself to go back to the way you were living, back to the habits that you were engaged in, back to the old friends, back to the old self. And I believe God, through his Holy Spirit, is speaking to you today. And I want to pray for you right now that this would be a wake-up call, that if you're one of those that has gone back, that you would hear God speaking to you directly through this message, and that you would determine, today is the day that I take up my mat and walk away from this place of being stuck. Father, I pray for that person that has been convicted by your Holy Spirit listening to this message. I pray for that person that looks around and says, "What am I doing still here?" I pray, God, that you would put such an angst, such a spiritual conviction, such a burden to change, that today, steps of obedience will be taken to walk away from the place of apathy, the place of sin, the place of stagnation, God. I pray in Jesus' name today, that steps of obedience will be taken. And I ask this in the powerful name of Jesus, in whose name I pray. Amen.
2: Amen. Well, that concludes this series, Love Stops. And tomorrow, Mark is going to bring a message titled, How to Be Strong When People Let You Down. So make sure you don't miss this message coming up on Bold Steps. The freedom God offers isn't just a feeling. 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And speaking of taking bold steps forward, we want to help equip you to do exactly that, starting with this month's Bold Step gift, a book called The Case for Faith by New York Times bestselling author Lee Strobel. 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Well, I'm Wayne Shepherd, and that's our time for today. But be sure you don't miss tomorrow's program, where Mark will show us how to be strong when people let you down. That's the lesson.

0: 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Bold Steps is a production of Moody Radio, a ministry of Moody Bible Institute.
1: I'm so glad you're drinking deeply this morning from God's Word as you listen to the well, the voice of life. I'm Bill Bumpus. The Bible says, as the deer pants for streams of water, so my soul pants for you, O God. My soul thirsts for God, for the living God. When can I go and meet with God? More great Bible study on the way here from the well. But right now, I want you to hear this story.
2: I was living in Texas, and there was a young, very beautiful gal who went through a very messy divorce, followed by a live-in boyfriend that didn't work out, followed by she hated men. And we never got to know her all that well because, you know, wasn't home very often. But, you know, we're cutting the grass and the little kids and playing basketball in the driveway. And we're just sort of a, you know, little family. And, you know, as you many know our background, Teresa came from a pretty rough childhood. And, you know, I didn't grow up as a Christian. So we're kind of like two pagans, you know, reading the Bible, trying to learn to have this kind of marriage with all the normal ups and downs and kids and struggles. And I remember the moving van came and she was leaving after being next door for 5, 6, 7 years. And we never really got to know her, invited over a couple times, but still was pretty surfacey. And we had this window of just, it was really neat. And we said, well, gosh, we're sorry you're leaving and we wish we could have got to know you better. And she goes, well, you know, because we knew two of the men that she'd been involved with and how it all happened. And she goes, well, you kind of know my story, don't you? I said, yeah. She goes, well, I don't think I ever want to get married ever again. I think men are rotten. I said, well, you know, I didn't know what to say, so I kind of changed the subject or something, you know. What do you say? Yeah, they're rotten. I didn't know what to say, so I kind of, oh, well, you know, I'm sorry and things like that. And then she said something that was really powerful. She said, but if I ever decided or ever wanted to get married, I'd like to have one like you and your wife have. I said, what? I mean, it's not like we had these deep talks. She goes, when I see how you guys treat one another, and I see you out in the yard with your kids, and as I hear what happens, because the house is real close, I mean, you didn't need radar, you know? And I thought to myself, she goes, my only hope if I'm gonna do any relationship again is that I guess people that really love God and are committed to it have the best chance of making it work. And I want you to know that your marriage is more than physical pleasure or having kids or even solving your loneliness problem. But when you start thinking about working on your marriage and wanting to experience God's dream, it may be the most powerful testimony. You need to sign up for that so that your marriage life reflects the relationship of Jesus and his church. He could have decided on any number of metaphors to describe his relationship with the church, but what did he talk about? The bride and the bridegroom.
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4: 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This persistent call to remain is a word of caution. While not an absolute prohibition on change, it is a warning against needless and heedless change. It is a call to fight the urge to jump ship for another port. It's a call to bloom where you are planted. Unlike the surrounding culture, the Christian's happiness is not determined by a change of location or a job or spouse. We read about that here in 1 Corinthians 7, and it's echoed over in Philippians chapter 4, where the Christian can live any circumstance through the enabling strength of Jesus Christ.
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6: See, this is what the church is called to do. We are called by God. He says, wake up, watch. Too many of us are distracted and we're asleep at the helm. And as a result, The enemy is creeping in unbeknownst to us, overtaking, conquering territory, opening gates, allowing things to happen. But if we as believers are watching, we are praying, we are on our post, we're saying, God, keep me awake.
7: 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Let's listen. Friend, if any of the indicators of a dead church resonate with you, we want to remind you that God is a gracious and merciful Father and desires for us to come alive by knowing and following Him. One of the examples in Scripture is His handling of the city of Nineveh and the prophet Jonah. This same hope and grace which he offers is captured for us in Dr. Coleman's book, Jonah, God's Second Chance Through Resurrection. It shows God's heart of compassion and mercy towards the most pagan of people. You can order a copy at rochecolemanministries.org or call us at 346-386-4621. Our impact thought is, a perfect church is a myth. We are perfected daily by the Holy Spirit of God. Let's allow Him to mold us into His likeness each day.
6: The Bible has to be the authority. Everything we do in the context of the church should be viewed through what? The lens of Scripture. And if it is not viewed through the lens of Scripture, then you're in a dying or dead church. Your church will be increasing in attendance if you're doing what? If you're sharing Jesus Christ. If you're doing what the Bible says, all of these things will cause your church to grow. It can't die if we are living and we are representing Him wherever we are. Prayer is not a priority. If prayer is not a priority in your church, I want to tell you, you are on your way to dying or dead. Why is that? It is because in prayer, we are connected to God. In prayer, we get in a posture that says, Lord, I am dependent upon you. I bow humbly in submission to my God. And when I bow before him and I call upon his name in prayer and meditation, I'm asking God for his power, for his divine enablement. I'm asking God to speak in my situation to help me to do that which I can't do under my own power. Amen. Tithes and offerings. We're giving financially to our church. Why? If they're declining or non-existent or minimal, it's probably because the church is dead. Because any individual who recognize God because they've been studying their Bible, because they have been witnessing, sharing their faith, they understand the only reason why I have the wealth and the finances I have is because God has given me the ability to gain the wealth. Deuteronomy chapter 8 and 16. God is the one who gives you the ability to gain your wealth. If God had not given you the breath of life, if God had not given you the health you have, if he had not given you the mind that you have, if God had not given you the ability to get out of your bed, you would not have it. And what happens is we start believing that we are the originators, the creators of our wealth. But I want to let you know, when you recognize that God is the one who gave it to you, who blessed you, who gave the increase, who gave the overflow, who gave the abundance, who gave the foam and the latter rain, then you can say, God, I got to give a portion back to you. Yes, you do. We recognize we are just stewards of the resources. We don't own them. Age if your congregation consists only of senior individuals or younger individuals, let me tell you something. You are a dying church or you are a dead church. You can't have a church full of just seniors and elderly people. Because eventually, what's going to happen? We're going to transition. God is going to promote us to another level. And then you can't have a church full of just young people because they're broke. They can't pay for anything. They're trying to borrow a little change from you. Living in your house. Can I turn the garage into? No. It's just temporary. Y'all forgive me. Y'all forgive me. Whew, y'all know that's a soft spot in my heart. Here it is. The church has to be like a river. It is flowing. We need our seniors because the seniors can impart a level of wisdom and experience that they have and insight that the youth cannot. And so you need the seniors to impart their experiences to our young adults, the young adults also to the children. The seniors have to impart. And what does it do? It invigorates the seniors. If you're a senior and you feel like, oh, well, I've done my time and I'm just going to sit over here and my lazy boy, I'm just going to travel and enjoy life, you are dead wrong. And you are contributing to a dying or a dead church. If you are a senior, you are obligated, duty bound by God to use your gifting to help the next generation to ensure that the gospel keeps going forward. You owe the society a debt. For you young people, you got to receive from those seniors. Don't think you have it figured out. Connect with them, listen, learn from their experiences because they can tell you and share with you the areas where they have fallen short. Never think you got it figured out. Because every season brings a new level of challenges and adversities. And it's always great to glean from someone who has walked the path and who has been walking with God and allowed God to illuminate their path with his light. Learn. That's wisdom. Priority. There's a fixation on the past. Any church always, well, we used to do it this way. I don't care how you did it in the past. It does not matter to me because that's the past. In the past, nobody was texting to give. In the past, nobody had an LED screen. In the past, nobody had a tablet preaching. It's gone. We are looking to the future. And we're trying to figure out new, creative, innovative ways that we can share the glorious gospel of Jesus Christ. We just want to see people saved and loving our Lord and walking with him. The past is the past. You cannot go forward looking back. It's guaranteed death. Baptism. We have to have baptism. Somebody have to be getting saved, baptizing them. Why? Because that means we're sharing our faith. We are imparting the knowledge of God. We are making disciples. These things are important, and they are important for a church to continue to live. Amen. Say it, baby. Say it, baby. Testify to the truth. The church of Sardis. Here it is. He says, you're dead. All of those items that we talked about for a collective church, how do they relate to you individually? Because the same is applicable to us individually. So often we think church, we think collective. You have to think individual because we collectively comprise the church as we are individually here serving. Look at each area and look at your life and say, how do I align in these areas with my attitude, change, outreach, attendance, Bible, prayer, tithes, offering, my age groups? Who am I connected to? What is the priority? Am I trying to lead those so they can be baptized? Am I trying to make disciples? Because if you're not, maybe you are a dead person individually. He says you're dead. He's going to give them some corrective actions here. for this day of church. Because he understands that you cannot remain where you are. And God also understands there are no perfect churches. Why? Because there are imperfect people who comprise the church. Fact number one is so important. How can a perfect church exist if Christ used imperfect people to serve the church? You see, the church is comprised of imperfect people. And so there are no perfect churches. Although people believe, oh, we're just perfect. You're delusional. Wherever we have people, there will be imperfections. But I'm so glad that God get his perfect will done with imperfect people. Anybody glad about that today? Fact number two, there are no perfect churches. Christ used what? Imperfect people to accomplish his perfect will in an imperfect world. That's God. That's God. This does not give you the excuse, because we are imperfect, to stay in a state of imperfection. You are still striving for perfection, though we are imperfect and we dwell in an imperfect world. We understand sin, but we confess it, and we're saying we don't want to stay the Lord. We want to go to another level. We don't want to rest on what happened last year, Lord. We want to increase, and we are believing you to give us the power to do so. Amen. And this is why God gives these corrective measures. Five imperatives he gives here in this text. Notice them. First, he says, wake up. Wake up. Literally, he says, watch. If you look at the root of the term, this means to watch. The reason why I'm convinced the Lord used this terminology here for the church at Sardis is because of the history of Sardis. You got to see this. Watch. Herodotus, the Greek historian, writes a vivid history of Sardis and how Sardis thought that they were impregnable. Nobody would be able to scale their walls and conquer them. And so Sardis was attacked by King Cyrus. When Cyrus attacked Sardis, he could not seem to gain an advantage. Cyrus decided he was going to make appeal to his soldiers, and he told them, anyone who can give us an advantage and help us breach the walls and conquer Sardis, he said, you will get a great reward. All of the soldiers perked up and they were intrigued by the offer. And so one soldier was watching during the battle, and he noticed that there was one man, a Lydian, who was there fighting for Sardis on the battlement. And he dropped his helmet. He lost his helmet. And so he wanted to retrieve his helmet. And so he scurried down and he took a route that was unnoticed by many. But one of the soldiers for Cyrus watched him. He cautiously noted in his mind how he walked down, gathered his helmet, and how he returned back to the city. That night, he took a small cadre of soldiers with him, and he remembered in his mind exactly the route that the soldier from Sardis had taken, and he was able to retrace those steps, breach the wall of Sardis, and he got in, and he got in and opened the gates, and the soldiers of Cyrus conquered the city. Why was he able to do that? Because Sardis was confident in their position and where they were perched. And they thought nobody would ever conquer them. And they were comfortable. And they were not watching. They were not on guard. They were not alert. And the Spirit of the Lord says to the church, he says, watch, be on guard. Because you never know when the enemy might come. He says what? He said, I will come like a thief in the night. He says, I want you to be watching, be alert, He said, I will come when you're not expecting. Look in the text. He says, if you don't repent. And it's the same with us today, that we have to be on guard individually of our spiritual lives, our mind, what we allow into the eye gate, into the ear gate, what we allow to proceed from our mouth, what we touch, where we go. He says, you have to watch and be careful. That's the corrective action. Not only that, he says, strengthen the things that remain. Whatever you have, although it may be depleted, he says, strengthen it, reinforce it, shore up the walls, make certain the boundaries are fortified. You see, all of this has this military concept and mindset, because the Christian life is a battle. We are in a war, and we are always to be strapped up and ready to roll out, spiritually speaking. Here it is. He says, remember what you have received and heard. He said, you've received the truth. You've heard the truth. He said, remember it. Do not forget it. He says, keep it, number four. And then number five, he said, I want you to repent, metanoia. There should be a changing of your mind about some of the deeds that have been done. See, this is what the church is called to do. We are called by God. He says, wake up, watch. Too many of us are distracted and we're asleep at the helm. And as a result, the enemy is creeping in unbeknownst to us, overtaking, conquering territory, opening gates, allowing things to happen. But if we as believers are watching, we are praying, we are on our post, we're saying, God, keep me awake. We won't be a dead church. I love this. It's beautiful. God has given them the corrective actions because God does not want to see them perish. He says, if you don't wake up, verse 3, he said, I'm going to come like a thief. You don't know what hour I will come. And when he's not talking about the second coming here, the parousia, that's not what he's referring to, the second advent of Christ. What he's referring to here is judgment. Second point here, verse 4. Not only is he going to talk about the deeds, he's going to talk about the devotion of the few at Sardis. I'm so glad that God always have a righteous remnant. Anybody glad that God has a righteous remnant? Isn't that good? Yeah. See, just like that remnant is just clapped. It's always just a remnant. It's not always a whole, but it's always a remnant. God has that remnant of individuals. There's always a small cadre. God says, I don't need anybody getting. Hey, I don't need 10,000. Give me 300. He said, I can get it done. He said, I just have this few here. He said, I can get it done. Look what he says about the devotion of the few. He said, you have a few in Sardis who have not sore their garments. Oh, I like this. They've not sore their garments. See, the Bible in the Old Testament always speak of, especially about the garments, because your clothing represents and is the embodiment of who you are and what you do. See, you cannot indulge and go in certain places without acquiring the smell and the stain and the taint of that activity. If you go into a cigar bar, or if you go where they are smoking marijuana, if you go where they are drinking, it's going to somehow attach itself to the fabric that you're wearing. Your garments will be stained. Somebody will know you've been there, even if you don't tell them. The aroma will emanate from the clothing. And it's the same way with other activities that one engaging, whether it be good or bad. Your garments will tell what you have been doing and where you have been. And some tell better than others. Can I get an amen? Here it is. He says, those who haven't sore their garments, and they will walk with me in white. I like this. It is talking about the purity that they have kept themselves from sin. Or if they did, they cleansed their garments from the stain of sin. He said, and for they are what worthy. I love this. It's in those who overcome will be clothed in white garments. The white garments sense the purity, the cleansing one from the taint of sin. And that's what God wants us to do. He wanted it for Sardis. And he wants us to overcome. How do we overcome? By ensuring that we are walking in the Spirit of God and not dying. He says, and I will not erase his name from the book of life. Many read this and think, can I lose my salvation? Is this addressing the matter of eternal security? No, he's not addressing that matter. What he's alluding to here is this, simply that there is an assurance for the one who faithfully serves and follow the Lord. There's a level of comfort that one can have. And when you are following God and you are serving him in spirit and truth, there is a confidence and a boldness that you possess. And we don't have to worry. It's not even a consideration. Why? Because those of us who placed our faith in Jesus Christ, the Bible tells us clearly in Ephesians that we are already seated in the heavenlies. We have been the recipient of what the arabone, the down payment that God gives us, which is none other than the Holy Spirit, that he's what sealed us with until the day of redemption. Then he fills us with the Holy Spirit to help us live the Christian life faithfully in time for the glory of God in eternity. And so here it is. He's letting us know this clearly and plainly. And he says, as a result of your faithfulness and your name not being erased, he says, I will confess your name before my Father and before his angels. Anybody glad about that? When someone is mentioning your name, that means I know you. There's a recognition. There is a relationship. And what he is saying here is that there is a connection that we will have by virtue of your faithfulness to me. He said, we are connected, and I'm going to declare to my Father, the great I am, the one who sits on the throne, the Ancient of Days, that you have been accepted in the heavenlies. Anybody glad about that? It's our God. He says, Sardis, you're dead. He said, but there's some corrective action I have for you. And saints, I want you to hear me. For those here and for those who are listening abroad, wherever you may be, the Lord has corrective actions if you have found yourself spiritually dead. You don't have to stay there. Our God is a living God. Our God is the God who prunes that we can produce more life and more fruit. Our God is a God who can restore. He can mend. He can heal. He can forgive. That's our God. Our God is about multiplication. He's never content with the status quo. If you hear the Spirit of God is tugging at your heart, I want you to know that he has the corrective actions for you. Our impact factor today is this, and I want you to see it. The perfect church is a myth. There are no perfect churches, but we are perfected daily by the Holy Spirit of God. Not perfect, but we are being perfected. That's why we're confessing, acknowledging. That's why we are gathering together. Why? To be encouraged, mutually encourage one another, that we will walk and serve and live at a different level. I'm convinced God has given the gifts of the Spirit to the church because he knew that there would be times where some would be down and others would be up, and they can be encouraged. The informed can inform the uninformed. Yeah. One thirsty to one already have a drink, a source, and you can give to those who thirst. This is why God has gifted us. And saints of God, we don't want to be the dead church. We want to be the living church that bring forth the glory of God in time for eternity. If you believe that, give the Lord a hand clap of praise.
8: Friend, if any of the indicators of a dead church resonate with you,
7: We want to remind you that God is a gracious and merciful Father and desires for us to come alive by knowing and following Him. One of the examples in Scripture is His handling of the city of Nineveh and the prophet Jonah. This same hope and grace which He offers is captured for us in Dr. Pullman's book, Jonah, God's Second Chance Through Resurrection. It shows God's heart of compassion and mercy towards the most pagan of people. 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Our impact thought is, a perfect church is a myth. We are perfected daily by the Holy Spirit of God. Let's allow Him to mold us into His likeness each day.
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9: We had asked him, can you tell us the whole story of the Bible in 45 minutes?
10: The storyline of the Bible can be told in this way. How can a holy God dwell in the midst of an unholy people?
8: Because he was able to take Genesis to Revelation and connect all the dots.
10: What went wrong in the garden will be set right in the garden city to come.
8: And I think he had 9 points.
10: Number one.
8: Boom, boom, boom, boom.
10: The Bible is a story about children.
11: It was like a fire hydrant.
10: The Bible's a story about clothes.
11: My name is Ann Janelle McClure, and I live in São Paulo, Brazil.
10: The Bible's a story about coming home.
11: I've been studying this. I've never seen all these things that he brought up, and so it was just amazing.
9: Robert and I were sitting next to each other during that message, and I'm going, I never thought of that.
10: The Bible's a story about trees.
9: I never saw that way.
10: The Bible is a story about God's presence.
9: That's amazing.
10: The Bible is a story about eating.
11: I just want to go home and read my Bible. This is amazing.
10: The Bible is a story about angels.
12: Story about marriage.
10: Number nine, the Bible is a story about a man, a woman, and a snake.
11: There's so much more here. In fact, I will be going back and teaching my ladies' Bible study on Genesis 3.
13: Mankind is constantly coming up with new scientific discoveries. 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Sin. Billy Graham explains.
14: We face the same temptations, the same troubles, the same trials, which have always confronted mankind. 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Without a Savior, man can only perish. 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
13: But God has provided a solution for us through His Son, Jesus Christ.
14: 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He can forgive your sins. He can lift the sorrow from your heart. And He can give you hope for tomorrow.
13: You can claim that hope today. 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From the Billy Graham Evangelistic Association and The Well, the voice of life.
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17: 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And because it's so easy to call yourself a Christian here, it's also easy to have superficial faith. 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
18: The writer of Hebrews makes it clear. Listen very carefully. Verse 6. Without faith, it is impossible to please Him, for whoever would draw near to God must believe that He exists and that He rewards those who give up everything to follow Him. So you can only go so far without faith. Many of the people that the writer is addressing are starting to lag behind in the faith. And so the writer tells them that there is no way they're going to make it if they don't honestly and truly believe that God exists and that following Him is worth it. So here's what I'm going to do. I'm going to walk you through the last half of Hebrews 11. You're going to see several specific examples of what it looks like to have faith. And then we're going to use those to discuss what exactly faith is and where faith comes from. Verse 17, by faith, Abraham, when he was tested, offered up Isaac. And he who had received the promises was in the act of offering up his only son, of whom it was said, through Isaac shall your offspring be named. He considered that God was able even to raise him from the dead, if that's what it took. God had told Abraham to sacrifice his son. That took faith. Verse 29, by faith, the people crossed the Red Sea on the dry land, but the Egyptians, when they attempted to do the same, were drowned. Here you got the children of Israel trusting that God's going to provide for them in an impossible situation. Verse 30, by faith, the walls of Jericho fall down after they've been encircled for 7 days. God gets them all together, huddles them up and says, all right, we're going to run the old circle and shout on them. And on the last day, you're going to do it 7 times and then you're going to shout and I'm going to bring the walls down. And like, what? No fighting, no battering rams, no flanking maneuvers. God says, nope, just walk around the wall. And they do it, and God gives them the city. So let's stop there, and I want you to learn 3 very important things about faith. Number 1, faith is a response to God's revelation. Faith is a response to God's revelation. Notice verse 6 that the definition of faith is relatively simple. Faith believes that God exists, and it believes that obeying Him is worth it, that He's a rewarder of those who diligently seek Him. Faith is simple. On one level, you believe that God really exists and you believe that following Him is worth it. Now, people look at that phrase, that He exists, and they say, well, that's the problem. How do you know that He exists? We can't see Him, we can't touch Him, we can't talk to Him. You don't assume the world around you exists because you can prove it by logical inference. Your senses sense me and you believe that your senses were telling you the truth. Philosophers call that a basic belief. Or think about how you know that certain things are wrong, like murder or genocide or child abuse. You know they're wrong not because of reasoning, you know they're wrong on the basis of instinct. Many of our moral conclusions can be backed up by logic, but their basis is usually instinct. That is not to say that there are not good philosophical reasons to believe in God, there are. I know some of you say, yeah, but I just have such a hard time believing all these hard questions. Like, if there really is a God who loves me, why did this happen to me? I don't understand some of the moral codes of the Bible. Why is there a hell? I feel you. Listen, I really do. One of these days when I have more courage, I'm going to write a book called The Pastor with More Questions Than His Parishioners. That's right where these people in Hebrews are, by the way, too. You know what the writer of Hebrews says to them? I don't have all the answers, but what I can put in front of you is Jesus. And I can put up there Jesus, and I can say that while we don't have all the answers, what we have is Him, and we can trust what we can't understand on the basis of who we know Him to be. when I'm in a discussion, in fact, I was in one last week with somebody, and I use this. I was like, okay, you know, all these questions, and sometimes I don't know how to answer them. I'm like, okay, let's just say that right now, in this moment, Jesus suddenly appeared beside me. Oh, just there, you know, boom. And he convinces you that it's him, that it's not a trick, and then he looks you right in the eyes and says, you got some good questions. And there are answers to those questions, but I'm not going to give them to you now. You're going to have to wait until we see each other in eternity, and then you will understand these things. But between now and then, I just need you to trust me, and I need you to follow me, and where you can't understand the answer, know that I know it and that it exists. And I looked at this person and said, could you follow Jesus under those conditions? And they said, well, yes, I think I could. And then my response to them is, that's essentially what the writer of Hebrews is telling you to do. Do you believe that Jesus is who he says he is? If so, then you can trust what he says about things you can't understand yet. You see, at the end of the day, the source of our faith is not explanation, it's revelation. And that's very important. The source of my faith is not explanation, it's revelation. One of the church fathers, a guy named Anselm, said that the Christian experience is faith seeking understanding. And I go, faith seeking understanding. I want to understand. And I'm always reading and I'm always asking questions. And every once in a while, I'll get a flash of insight and I'll post it on the blog. But in the meantime, when I can't understand, I hold on to what God has revealed about himself. God is all loving, all good, all kind, all powerful, even if I don't understand all of it right now. Because the source of my faith is not explanation. The source of it is revelation. Faith is a response to revelation. You want to know where faith comes from? It comes from the Word of God. Faith is not a magic feeling that just works its way up in you. It's not a wish. It's not wishing upon a star. It is not a positive feeling. It's not name it, claim it, right? Because if God hadn't named it, you can't claim it. Faith is taking what God has named and claiming that for yourself. Faith is a response to the Word of God. Here's number two. Faith is action. That's what we see in this chapter. Faith is action. The people in this chapter are famous for their faith, right? What did you notice that when the writer describes them, they're all presented in terms of some action? Noah built, Abraham left, Jacob blessed, Joseph instructed, Moses chose, Joshua fought. Because faith is synonymous with action. Apart from action, there is no faith. Here's an interesting piece of trivia. There is no noun for faith in Hebrew. In the Hebrew language, there is no noun for faith. Faith is only a verb. So in other words, all these people in Hebrews 11 became famous for something they didn't even have a name for. Because here's what, look, faith does not exist apart from action. Faith is a conviction expressed in a choice. Obedience is not something you do later down the road after you have faith. Your belief does not become faith until you act upon it. What your mouth says you believe is not faith. It is what your life says you believe that is faith. There is no faith apart from obedience because faith is belief in action. Faith is the verb form of belief. Number three, faith takes a bold dare on the unseen. Faith takes a bold dare on the unseen. Go back to verse 32. Let's finish this chapter. Let's almost finish this chapter because I got one verse and we'll save it to the end. Verse 32, what more shall I say? For time would fail me to tell of, he's gonna give you two groups, all right? So everybody right now, all campuses, hold up one finger because this is group number one. Gideon, Barak, every time I misread, not Barak, that's somebody different. Gideon, Barak, Samson, Jephthah, David, Samuel, and the prophets who through faith conquered kingdoms, enforced justice, obtained promises, stopped the mouths of lions, quenched the power of fire, escaped the edge of the sword, were made strong out of weakness, became mighty in war, put foreign armies to flight, women received back their dead by resurrection. Okay, group number one, keep your finger up. Now put up the second finger. This is group number two. Some were tortured, refusing to accept release so they might rise again to a better life. Others suffered mocking and flogging and even chains and imprisonment. They were stoned, they were sawn in two. They were killed with the sword. They went about in skins of sheep and goats, destitute, afflicted, mistreated, of whom the world was not worthy. Wandering about in deserts and mountains and in dens and caves of the earth, they all died in faith, not having received the promise. All right? Now, what group you want to be in? All right? One, just keep your finger up. One, we want to be in group number one. Amen? All right? All right? You got some. You can put your hands down. We got some who received a great deliverance with their faith. Others died with nothing on earth that really validated their faith. But what they had in common was that they all believed the word of God and they all risked everything on it and they didn't know the outcome until they got into it. Let me tell you this very, very clearly, okay, almost rudely. If you require earthly validation for your faith, you will not make it. If you require earthly validation of your faith in any form, you're not gonna make it. Because the life of faith requires a confidence in a God that you can't see and promises you can't always feel. And sometimes you stand alone with seemingly the whole world against you. So that's the question. Can you lean back on, can you risk it all on what is invisible?
17: 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And while you're there, check out our past messages, transcripts, and other tools to enrich your faith and encourage your spiritual journey. 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Once again, here's Pastor JD.
18: Will you obey what God says, for example, about morality, even when it makes no sense to you? Hey, I meet people all the time, especially here in Raleigh-Durham, where they're like, well, I love God and I believe the Bible, but I don't do this and I don't do that, even though the Bible says that, because I just don't agree with that. And I want to be like, what? I mean, if you're the kind of person that needs to agree with God before you will obey Him, I don't think you get the concept of what it means for Him to be God. Or maybe you sense that God is calling you specifically to something that is requiring you to walk away from your career or your security. And people are telling you, you are crazy. And maybe the names of those people are mom and dad. And you've got to ask, do I really believe that He exists and that He is the rewarder of those who diligently seek Him? Do I really believe that God is worth following? Can you, like Jacob and Joseph, have unwavering hope in the midst of darkness? When the day is dark and the outlook is bleak, can you rejoice that God has appointed all things for His purposes? God will bring His promises to pass, that He can mend what has been broken and turn your tragedy into triumph. In the darkest hour of the night, can you get up with hope because you know the dawn is coming? When the cancer's not in remission, when the family's not holding together, when your prime marriage age is passing you by, or that age for having children is passing you by, when the spouse is not coming back, how you respond to disappointment, how you respond to tragedy reveals whether or how much you actually believe in the invisible God. Or here's another way I've said it to you over the last year or so. Your ability to be joyful in all things is the measure of your faith. Your ability to be joyful in all things is the measure of your faith. Anybody can be joyful when things are going well. It doesn't take much faith to say, praise God for what's happening in my life. What takes faith is when everything has fallen apart, but there is joy in you because the invisible God you know is at work, working all things for good, that He never leaves or forsakes, and that you know ultimately He takes all tragedy and turns them into His greatest triumph. So much of our Christian experience is spent waiting. Read the Psalms. Have you ever spent like a month in the Psalms? Depending on what you read that day will determine whether or not you're depressed or excited. You know, I mean, you read some of these Psalms, and it's just the word wait over and over and over and over again. Psalm 37:7, be still before the Lord and wait patiently for Him. Psalm 62:1, for God alone, my soul waits in silence. Psalm 63, my flesh faints as in a dry and weary land where there's no water, waiting for my God. Waiting patiently with hope is faith. Your ability to be joyful in all things is the measure of your faith. Do you believe what God says about how He saves? even when everybody else around you thinks you're crazy, like the Israelites had to do in front of the Egyptians. Acts 4:12, neither is there salvation in anyone else, for there is no other name under heaven given among men whereby we must be saved. Do you believe that enough to make that your creed and to make that your mission? Because I will tell you this, in our culture, nobody objects to the fact that we're all in here with our hands in the air singing praises to Jesus. But it's when you look somebody in the eye and you say, Jesus Christ is the only way you will get to heaven. That is when the ire of our community comes against you. But that is the driving force behind my life. It is the driving force behind the mission of this church. You want to know why liberal churches never grow? Because they don't believe what God says about salvation enough to actually get out there and give up the things that God has given to them. Because the only thing that will motivate you to do that is faith in the mission. We don't have people going all the way around the world because they like to travel. We don't have people that divest themselves of money because it makes them feel good about themselves. We have people who do those things because we believe what the Bible says about the mission. That there's one chance people have to be saved, and it's in Christ. And if you believe that, that propels you into a life of mission that nothing else can do. Do you actually believe that? Do you trust that God will provide for you in impossible situations when you're pursuing his will? Hey, I feel like I come to this all the time. We're at one right now as a church. Here, God's bless us. We're growing. We got to take some steps to be able to reach more people in our community. I'm like, all right, what now, God? I mean, I don't really know, you know, I mean, what do we do? Where do we get the resources to do what we need to do? And God says to me the same thing he said to the Israelites. That's Exodus 34:14. Why don't you be still and let me fight for you? Why don't you just do what I tell you to do and march when I tell you to march, and I'll make the wall come down when I want to. I feel it as a parent. God, how in the world am I going to raise my kids in a world like this one? How do you raise a child to love Jesus in this kind of culture? And God says, you know what? Why don't you just obey me? I told you, right? You obey me and I'll give you the resources to raise your child when you need them. C.S. Lewis said that in A Grief Observed that the depth of our faith is revealed only when it's a matter of life and death. Maybe how scared and panicky you get that God won't provide for you reveals how little you actually believe God. Like Moses, have you believed in eternity so much that you've taken your earthly power and position and leveraged it for the invisible kingdom? Have you? I am convinced that God is telling some people in our church to walk away from a lucrative career to carry the gospel to the ends of the earth. And the crisis for you right now is, do you believe in him and his mission enough to do it? Or to figure out how to repurpose, re-engineer your career so that it's used for the purposes of God's mission. Or maybe God is telling you to give away insane amounts of money. Listen, church, I don't mean to be negative, but I am convinced that a lot of us, our lives just do not take faith. Tipping a little money to God in the offering plate is not faith giving. Giving until it hurts, until you say the only way that I can feel good about giving this amount is knowing that eternity is real and that I'm investing in it. Living your Christian life for many of us is just not predicated upon our absolute confidence in the invisible. But it is faith that lifts you out of depression. It is faith that has you get up after you have failed because you know the blood of Jesus is powerful and it recreates the mistakes and recreates the failures of your life. It is faith that gives you the empowerment to forsake sin because you see an invisible God to whom you will have to give an account and whose possession of whom is worth more than the pleasures of sin. It is faith that enables you to give away your life until it hurts because you know that eternity is worth it. Do you really believe in the invisible and are you willing to put it all on the line for eternity? Last thing, here's the last verse. These all died in faith, not having received the promise, verse 40, since God had provided something better for us, that apart from us, they should not be made perfect or complete. You see, we have a reason to believe that all these Old Testament people didn't believe. You know what it is? Jesus. Jesus. What they saw as a shadow, we see in completion. We see the extent of God's love for us and what he did for us on the cross. We see the amount of power he has to save by what he did in the resurrection. We see, watch this, Jesus never turned away somebody who needed healing. Never. He healed them all. We see that he loved us enough that he took upon himself.

0: How about the trustworthiness of Jesus? Are you living a life of faith? In Cairo, Egypt, there is a small dusty grave in a very out of the way location. I've never personally seen it, but I've heard that you would never in a million years know that it was there. You have to go back through some back alley and like turn, cut through somebody's yard and go over to a tree. And there in this tree is this grave, and it's all overgrown with grass. And in it lies the body of William Borden, the heir of the Borden Milk Company. He graduated from Yale in 1909 and had a life of luxury and power laid out in front of him. Borden is still a big company, but then it was one of the world's largest. William Borden had become a Christian as a teenager, and he told his parents that he was giving his life to bring the gospel to Muslims. He refused to even buy himself a car. He gave away hundreds of thousands of dollars to missions. Went to Egypt. After 4 months of zealous ministry in Egypt, he contracted spinal meningitis and died at the age of 25. On a ship en route to a westernized nation to seek medical help. On that ship, somebody asked him right before he died what he thought about his decisions. That he'd walked away from a life of prestige, and how did God reward him? God rewarded him with spinal meningitis, and he died after 4 months. How do you feel about your decisions now? And according to the story, he only gave a two-word answer, and that was this: no regrets. And then he asked that they take his body and bury it in Cairo and not back in the United States, because that was the place of his inheritance. On this tombstone in Cairo, there's a very brief description of his sacrifices for the kingdom of God and for Muslim people, followed by a simple phrase at the very bottom. Apart from faith in Christ, there is no explanation for such a life. Is there another explanation for your life apart from faith in Christ? Could somebody look at your life and say, apart from faith in Christ, that kind of courage, that kind of sacrifice, that kind of hope makes no sense.
1: 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I'm Molly Vidovich. 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
2: 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Good morning. I'm Bill Bumpus, and I'm so glad you're listening. 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And then, yes, we'll get back to some great Bible teaching. I want to remind you that you can go to our website, mywell.com.

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1: Jesus is like no other. Listen to me well. I want you to pay attention to this. This is really important. If you are here today and you do not believe in the divinity of Jesus, you are not a Christian. There's no such thing as a true, authentic follower of Jesus that does not embrace that Jesus was all God and all man. There is no Christianity if Jesus was just a man. He is all God and he is all man. His death on the cross would not count for anything if he was just a good man offered as a martyr. The Bible says that before the world existed, Jesus was, that he has always been, that there is no beginning to him, that he was the Word and the Word was with God and the Word was God. And then that Word became incarnate in the form of a child. It was God made man who grew up sinless and died on a cross, and the blood that was shed on the cross was the blood of God. That's what gives us salvation. You say, well, Pastor, it's hard for me to buy into that. You know, I believe that Jesus was a good man, and I believe he was like a Gandhi or a Martin Luther King. I believe that he was just a good model for us to follow, a good rabbi. Listen, Jesus is like no other. He's not just a good model. He's not just a martyr. The Bible declares that Jesus is and was the Son of God and God himself. That's the core of Christianity. When this woman touched the hem of Jesus, she touched the hem of God. And what was released from her when you touch God is the power of God to heal and change and transform.
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3: 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And God so loved them that he sent his son. And the son came loving them. He didn't come talking about them. He didn't come sticking his nose up. He didn't come saying, I want nothing to do with these people. He came loving them.
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4: The Lord is my light and my salvation. Whom shall I fear? The Lord is the stronghold of my life. Of whom shall I be afraid? When evil men advance against me to devour my flesh, when my enemies and my foes attack me, they will stumble and fall. Though an army besiege me, my heart will not fear. The war break out against me, even then I will be confident. One thing I ask of the Lord, this is what I seek, that I may dwell in the house of the Lord all the days of my life, to gaze upon the beauty of the Lord and to seek him in his temple.
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6: 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You keep looking to the Lord. 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
7: 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It's the first message in the series, Life Goes On. how to face a new normal. And it does, even after devastating changes occur. 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
6: If you know the Old Testament story, you know that God's people were slaves in Egypt for 400 years. And God raised up a deliverer named Moses. And so Moses was the pastor of this congregation for 40 years, wandered around in the wilderness. And when he was 120 years old, God said, now it's time to come home, Moses. And Moses died. And God buried Moses. The leadership is passed from Moses to Joshua. And the scripture says this. Now it came about after the death of Moses, the servant of the Lord, that the Lord spoke to Joshua, the son of Nun, Moses' servant, saying, Moses, my servant, is dead. Now therefore arise, cross this Jordan, you and all this people, to the land which I am giving to them, to the sons of Israel. What do you do when life changes? Joshua is experiencing a huge change because his master, Moses, has died. What do you do? Well, God gives us three steps to take when unwanted, unwarranted, unplanned, unwelcomed change comes into your life that's drastic, dramatic, and traumatic. Number one, you mourn. You mourn when change comes in like that. You mourn the death of a loved one. You mourn the loss of a job. You mourn a divorce that you didn't want. You mourn that. That's normal and that's natural to do that. Now it says that in Deuteronomy 34:8, so the sons of Israel wept for Moses in the plains of Moab 30 days. They mourned for Moses. That's a huge loss to lose Moses. And so they wept and they mourned and they cried. Hey, it is normal, it is natural, and it is necessary to grieve when you experience loss. It's normal to do that. It's natural to do that. It's necessary to do that. You're going to foul yourself up if you try and short circuit the grieving process. If you try and say, well, I'm just gonna stuff this down. You know, this hurt comes into my life. I'm just gonna stuff it down and act like it's not there and act like it doesn't hurt. But you know it's there and you know it hurts. And so stuffing it is not going to solve the problem. You have to let it out. You can't really move on until you mourn. Hey, when your life changes drastically, dramatically, traumatically, first step is you mourn. That's normal, natural, and good. Second step, you stop mourning. You stop mourning. So it says, the sons of Israel wept for Moses in the plains of Moab 30 days. Then the days of weeping and mourning for Moses came to an end. There's a time for mourning, it says in Ecclesiastes chapter 3. There's a time to mourn, there's a time to grieve, and then there's a time to stop mourning and start moving and get going with the Lord. Now here's the key thing. You can't allow yourself to get stuck in perpetual mourning. That's true for you, that's true for me, that's true for Joshua, that's true for Samuel. None of us can get stuck, allow ourselves to get stuck in perpetual mourning because something terrible and horrible and tragic happened to us. And you're just constantly holding on to the past. You're just bitter because things have changed on you and you don't want them to change. Well, they've changed. And so, like I said, you can't live in the land of fantasy, the land of what if. What if this didn't happen? What if that didn't happen? Well, it did happen. So you have to move on. You can't allow yourself to get stuck. I read a story years ago about a couple who lost a teenage son. And it was a freak accident, and they lost this boy. And their hearts were shattered, as you can imagine. And the people came in their church, and they came and ministered to them and loved on them and comforted them and made them meals, and they were there for them. And they were going, "We're going to walk you through this." Well, they were mourning day after day, week after week, month after month, year after year. They got stuck in mourning. 15 years later, it was as if their son had died just a week ago. They never got past, "Moses, my servant, is dead. Now, therefore, arise and cross over to this Jordan." You can't allow yourself to get stuck. You can't choose the wisdom of Job's wife, curse God and die. You can't allow yourself to get bitter at God because you don't understand why he took your loved one. You have to say, "All right, Lord, now therefore I'm going to arise." So you mourn, you stop mourning after the days have, before your mourning have completed. And that's different for every single person. You know, it says it was 30 days here, and maybe you've lost a loved one recently, and you say, "I'm not ready. 30 days have passed, but I'm still hurting so deeply." That's okay. Just don't allow yourself to get stuck. You mourn, but then you stop mourning. And then thirdly, you arise and step into a new normal with God. Verse 2 again. "Moses, my servant, is dead. Now therefore arise, cross this Jordan, you and all this people, to the land which I am giving them to the sons of Israel. Every place on which the sole of your foot treads, I have given it to you, just as I spoke to Moses. From the wilderness and this Lebanon, even as far as the great river, the river Euphrates, all the land of the Hittites, and as far as the great sea toward the setting of the sun will be your territory." You know what he's talking about? He's talking about the promised land. They're at the southeast part of the promised land in a place called Moab, the plains of Moab. And they're getting ready. God wants them to cross over the Jordan River. You remember how God is going to stop up the waters of the Jordan so that they walk through on dry ground, just like they left Egypt and God parted the Red Sea so they could walk through on dry ground. That's what they're going to do to go into the promised land to fight Jericho and to start winning battles. They have to arise and go because the promised land is ahead of them. Hey, that is good news for all of those who've experienced and are experiencing changes in life that you didn't want, that you didn't ask for, that you didn't pray for, but they're here. And now what am I going to do? I'm going to face the facts. I'm going to realize life has changed and life goes on, and I'm going to rise up with God and walk into my future, which the future is bright. Here is the good news for everyone. God is not done with you. There are blessings ahead, great blessings ahead. Now, when you go through tremendous loss, you don't see any blessings. I mean, everything is just like the joy is gone out of life. Am I ever gonna smile again? Am I ever gonna be lighthearted again? I just feel so heavy. But God is not done. God has not died. God has not changed. Life changes, but the Lord does not change. He never changes. I'm the Lord, I change not. And so I can say with confidence, with faith, hey, I'm still here. God still has a plan for me, and there are blessings yet ahead for me. Hey, God's not done. And although it seems dark, just like it does for Joshua in Joshua chapter 1, the Lord is not done with Joshua. He's not done with the people, with his people. He still is going to keep his promises. Moses is dead, but God is not dead. And listen, just as we learn from the burning bush, you know, that's what got Moses' attention in Exodus chapter 3. "I must turn aside to see this great sight, this bush that burns but is not consumed." He wants to look at this bush. Man, this is some kind of special bush. This bush, it can handle fire. It's not the bush. It's the God in the bush. And the Lord is, in effect, saying to Moses, "Moses, you think that's a big deal? Well, don't get all excited about the bush. What I do with this bush, I can do with that bush. I can do with this bush. I can do with that bush over there and that bush a mile away. It's not the bush. It's the God in the bush. What made Moses so great? It wasn't Moses. It was God in Moses that made him so great. And God was going to do great things through Joshua. So God's not done with you. There are blessings ahead. There's a promised land yet ahead, but there's some things that God wants. Number one, God wants you to be strong and courageous. In Joshua, beginning in verse 5, three times he's going to tell Joshua to be strong and courageous. No man will be able to stand before you all the days of your life. Just as I have been with Moses, I will be with you. I will not fail you or forsake you. Be strong and courageous. For you shall give this people possession of the land which I swore to their fathers to give them. Only be strong and very courageous. Says it again. And be careful to do according to all the law which Moses, my servant, commanded you. Do not turn from it to the right or to the left, so that you may have success wherever you go. Verse 9, have I not commanded you? Be strong and courageous. Do not tremble or be dismayed, for the Lord your God is with you wherever you go. Three times in just a few verses, God tells him the same thing. Be strong and courageous, be strong and courageous, be strong and very courageous. Now that's a needed word for a guy who's fixing to step into the shoes of Moses, because Moses has big shoes. Be strong and courageous. Hey, what does God say to a single mom, to a single dad, to somebody who has faced tremendous loss, whether it's through death or whether it's through divorce and everything has changed? Be strong and courageous. Don't quit. Don't throw in the towel. Don't allow yourself to get overwhelmed. Keep your eyes fixed on me and be strong, be bold, be brave and courageous. And one of the things that I learned years ago that's so true, you can never be too small for God to use. You can only be too big. You can only be too big for God to use. Can't be too small. Because God, when you feel like you can't do it, then you trust God and God gets all the glory. When you feel like, I got this, Lord, then God says, oh, you got that? Okay, well, you're on your own, pal. Go see how well you do by yourself. You remember Samson, strong man Samson? He says in Judges, I will go out as at other times and shake myself free. And he did not know that the Lord had left him. Why was he so strong? Was it because he was eating his Wheaties? No, it's because God gave him strength. God gave him strength. And when God left him and took his hand off him, Samson was as weak as a kitten. Hey, God says, be strong and courageous. Look to me. I will take care of you. Secondly, God wants you to be faithful and obedient to his word. He says in verse 7, only be strong and very courageous. Be careful to do according to all the law which Moses, my servant, commanded you. Do not turn from it to the right or to the left, so that you may have success wherever you go. This book of the law shall not depart from your mouth, but you shall meditate on it day and night, so that you may be careful to do according to all that is written in it. For then you will make your way prosperous, and then you will have success. Be faithful when it comes to the word of God. Faithful to read it. Faithful to meditate on it. Faithful to memorize it. See, when it says the book of the law shall not depart from your mouth, it needs to be in your mouth. And for the word of God to be in your mouth, it has to get in your heart. You know, when we talk about meditating on scripture, that's like a cow chewing his cud. You know what a cow does? Cow has several stomachs, and they chew the grass, and they deposit it in a stomach, and then they throw it back up into their mouth, and they chew on it some more. Cows are gross. I mean, they're just gross. But anyway, that's a good picture of meditation. You ingest the word, and then you chew on it a while, and you think about it, and you're like, that's a pretty cool scripture. And you keep chewing on it, and it's in your mouth. It got down in your heart, and so it's there in your mouth, from God's mouth to our mouth. The book of the law shall not depart from your mouth. You're faithful with the word. You're faithful to ingest it, to meditate it, to memorize it, to have it in your mouth, and then you're faithful to obey it. to do what God says. Then he says you have success wherever you go. Then you will make your way prosperous, and then you will have success. Some people want success, they want prosperity, but they don't want to do what God says. It doesn't work that way. You know, you've heard me say before, there are two ways to go in life. There's your way, there's God's way. Your way leads every single time to the same place, the pigsty, every time to the pigsty. You go your way in relationships. You go your way in finances. You go your way in business. I'm going to do what I want to do. Well, that's where it goes. Goes to the pigsty. You go God's way, and it goes to a place of love and joy and peace and the blessings of God. You have a choice. Hey, God says, this is what I want for you to do. Be faithful and obedient. And then he says, I want you to be fully assured of my presence. Verse 5, no man will be able to stand before you all the days of your life. Just as I have been with Moses, I will be with you. I will not fail you or forsake you. Verse 9, have I not commanded you? Be strong and courageous. Do not tremble or be dismayed, for the Lord your God is with you wherever you go. How can I be strong and courageous? Because it's three times commanded to do that. I can only be strong and courageous when I know that the Lord is with me. And he's not going to leave me, and he's not going to forsake me. One of the greatest promises in Scripture for the New Testament believer is Jesus saying, lo, I am with you always, even to the end of the age. When he says, I will never leave you, nor will I ever forsake you. When I come into your life, I come in forever. And I'm never, no, never, no, never, ever, ever going to leave you. And when everything gets dark and black and bleak in your life, and everybody walks out, the Lord stays. He'll not desert you. He'll be there for you. Just as I've been with Moses, I will be with you. Wow. I mean, you were with Moses to do all these great and mighty things. Yeah. It's not Moses that was the great one. It's me. I made Moses great. Now, he trusted me. He yielded to me, and my power was able to go and be seen through him, but it was me. And Joshua, you can walk with me like Moses walked with me. And just as I was with Moses, I will be with you. You know, Jeremiah had a tough time in his ministry. People hated Jeremiah. They wanted to kill Jeremiah. And he said, everywhere I go, I hear people saying all the time, let's get him, let's jump him, let's lay in wait for him, and let's trick him, let's trap him so we can get after him, so we can shut him up. And Jeremiah said, I'm scared to death. And then he says this in Jeremiah 20, verse 11, but the Lord is with me like a dread champion. Nobody messes with the dread champion. When the Lord is with you, like a dread champion, no one can defeat you because no one can defeat him. And you may think, well, I just feel like David against a Goliath. I'm just a little shepherd boy. I got nothing. He's got all the armor. He's got this. He's got that. What do I have? I have five smooth stones and a sling. Yeah, but you have the power of God behind you if you walk with God. And you can stand up to anything and to anyone. And God will enable you to do it, even in the midst of tremendous loss and hurt and suffering and pain. The Lord is with you. Be strong and courageous. Do not tremble or be dismayed. Trust me, trust my word, and I will see you through. You know, it was 2,000 years ago when Jesus walked the earth. He had his disciples, he had his followers. The people, many of them, said, this is the Messiah. The disciples knew that he was the Messiah. Who do the people say that I am? Who do you say that I am? You are the Christ, the Son of the living God. But then these guys saw the Christ, the Son of the living God, beaten and nailed to a tree on a Friday in April. And they saw Jesus crucified. and you talk about a Black Friday. Holy cow. We've put all our faith, all our trust in this one, and now he's gone. And their hearts were shattered. Jesus died. Jesus was buried. He was put in a tomb. He was in a dark cave. And God does his best work in the darkest of places. He does his best work in a cave. And on the third day, Jesus stretched and yawned and laid aside his grave clothes and came out of that grave in power and great glory. And he changed everything in their lives, in our lives. He changed everything for all eternity. And listen, maybe right now you're experiencing Black Friday. And you say, I don't see how anything is ever going to get better for me. You hang on. You keep looking to the Lord. You just know that he's the dread champion, that he can't fail. I will not fail you nor forsake you. And you get ready, because although it's Friday, Sunday's coming for you. And God can turn your Calvary into an Easter if you'll just trust him.
7: The heart of our Heavenly Father is so tender toward his children. And his face is toward you right now. No matter what you might be going through, no matter what it is, you are precious to him, and he loves you so much that he's willing to walk through your dark times with you. May God comfort you in a way you never knew possible, and use today's message to strengthen you. Hey, we all know it. Life can change in an instant. Unwelcome situations can descend on us, leaving us devastated and debilitated. There was a time when thousands of Israelites were taken captive to Babylon, hundreds of miles away from their homes. They were traumatized and in deep despair. Their captors demanded they sing songs of Zion, but they agonized over it, saying, "How can we sing the Lord's song in a foreign land?" The Israelites had buckled under the weight of their grief and pain. In despair and tears, they hung up their harps, thinking they'd never sing again. Maybe you've faced a situation where the bottom has dropped out of your life and it felt like you'd never sing again. What do you do when trouble steals your song, your passion, your zest? When you want to say, "I quit, I'm done"? 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That's all the time we have for today, and thank you for joining us on From His Heart. I'm Larry Nobles, trusting that you'll be able to be right back here tomorrow as Pastor Jeff begins the second lesson from the Life Goes On series, when he'll explain how to make hard times holy times. That's on Wednesday, when Pastor Jeff Shreve speaks the truth in love to a lost and a hurting world. Remember, no matter what, God loves you and has a wonderful plan for your life. 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

0: Good morning from the Wow. I'm so glad you're listening. I'm Bill Bompas, and the Bible says, "How precious concerning me are your thoughts, O God. How vast is the sum of them. Were I to count them, they would outnumber the grains of sand. When I awake, I am still with you." More great Bible study on the way, so keep it right here on the Well. Right now, I think you're going to like this.
1: You are precious because you were created in God's image. You are His handiwork, His masterpiece. You were created to do good works for God's glory. You were created to love, to forgive, to be compassionate, to love God first, then love your neighbor as yourself. It's who I am. You're worth more than the numbers on the scale or what you drive or where you live, more than who wants to be with you or who wants to be you. In the eyes of our Lord God, you are beloved. It's who I am. Whether you're on the hot list or the not list, the head cheerleader or the high school dropout, whether you're Miss or Mr. Popular, or you've never had anyone you can call a friend, Jesus doesn't tell those who are crushing life to come to Him. He wants those who are weary, stressed out, struggling. Regardless of who you think you are, when you are saved by God's grace, you are holy, righteous, and redeemed. Inside of you is somebody created to be bold and courageous for the gospel. God has a plan for you. He's given you victory. Any voice in your mind that tries to tell you differently is from the enemy. You say, "No way, no way. I'm a child of the living God, cherished and loved and adored by the Creator to the glory of Him who is greater." So remember, in the midst of your mess, He loves you more than you can imagine because you are His. I'm a child of the Most High God, and the Most High God's for me.
2: I'm convinced that Satan is now desperate. He knows his time is short, and he's going all out to take the last vestiges of morality, decency, and spirituality out of the nation.
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2: The greatest hindrance to Satan's plan for the destruction of the nation is a strong, God-fearing Christian.
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2: 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Then become a part of that vocal minority that are openly and publicly witnessing for the Lord Jesus Christ.
3: We have resources that can help you along the way. 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
6: We all long for healing. We pray for disease to disappear, broken hearts to mend, and loved ones to recover. God still heals, but James reminds us that His greatest healing reaches beyond the body, to the soul. He ends his letter by urging believers to restore those who have wandered from the truth. Why? Because reconciliation with God is life's greatest miracle. The cross of Jesus Christ reveals our deepest problem isn't sickness, it's sin. And our greatest need isn't simply a healthy body, but a forgiven heart. One day, every believer will experience perfect healing in heaven. Until then, trust the great physician to heal according to His perfect wisdom, knowing His ultimate purpose is always to make us whole in Christ. I'm Ron Jones, and this is Something Good.

0: When we pray for a believer in Christ to be healed, God's answer is always yes. Hello, and thanks for stopping by for today's Something Good with Dr. Ron Jones. I'm Brian Davis. Well, believe it or not, it's true. When it comes to healing a born-again believer in Christ, the Lord's answer is never no. This healing comes in three different ways, and Ron explains each of them today as he wraps up his teaching series, James, A Faith That Works. 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Now, here's Ron with part two of his message, Faith and the Prayer That Heals.
1: So it's a fair question to ask, do you want to be healed? Well, the man said yes. Jesus healed the man. He picked up his mat and walked out. But that was the only person he healed that day. Why didn't he just go, or something like that, and heal everybody? I don't know. Jesus had his reasons, his purposes, and we have to leave room for all of this. Now, third question here, for what purpose did the elders anoint the sick with oil? What's up with that? He says, call the elders, sick person, and the elders come, and they're to anoint the sick with oil and pray the prayer of faith. Well, traditionally, there are three views. The first is the medical view, the idea that the oil kind of represents the best of medical care, the idea that you pray the prayer of faith as though it's 100% up to God, and you pursue best available medical care, and between the two, your healing will come. I believe in the best available medical care. I mean, if you're living in Houston, Texas, or anywhere near Texas, and you have cancer, you go to MD Anderson Cancer Center. I'm not sure that if I wasn't diagnosed, I wouldn't go there. In our part of the country, it's maybe Johns Hopkins up in the D.C. and Baltimore area. You go to the best available medical care. I am all for that. I just don't think that's what the anointing oil represents here in James's text. There's nothing in here that suggests we shouldn't seek the best available care. But I don't think that's the view. The second view is sacramental. And this takes us into the world of Roman Catholicism, which derives their practice called extreme unction, also known as last rites or the final anointing, primarily from this text. They call extreme unction one of the seven sacraments of the church, a sacrament being something that confers grace. In other words, do this and the grace of God comes upon you. That's a very works-based theology and soteriology of salvation, and I don't want to get into the Protestant Catholic debate, but that's where it comes from. The priest has no power to remove sins, and it stretches the text to say that the anointing oil is a vehicle of divine power, as though it's some kind of a mystical, material. The third view is symbolic. That anointing a sick person with oil is a symbolic act that sets that person apart for God's special care, his attention, his potential healing, in conjunction with the prayer of faith. Certainly when I have gone with other pastors and elders to pray for sick people, I'll bring along a little vial of oil, and we'll anoint the person with oil. But we'll always explain, there's no healing power in this little vial, but it is symbolic of your dependence upon God, and symbolic of how the presence and power of the Holy Spirit and your Savior, the Lord Jesus Christ, will make this healing possible if that is His will. That's a deep dive into some thorny aspects of James 5. That often get misunderstood. Third thing to consider here is the power of prayer. And I love where James goes here in verse 16. He summarizes by saying, therefore, confess your sins to one another and pray for one another that you may be healed. The prayer of a righteous person has great power as it is working. And now he gives an illustration. Elijah Elijah was a man with a nature like ours, and he prayed fervently that it might not rain. And for 3 years and 6 months, it did not rain on the earth. And then he prayed again, and heaven gave rain, and the earth bore its fruit. Boy, all the climate people would love to have the power to affect the climate like Elijah did. But I've never found one of them that could. Yeah, they have a lot of opinions about global this and global that, warming and cooling, but they could never pray like Elijah for it to stop raining and for it to rain. But Elijah did. If any doubts linger about whether the prayer of faith heals and prayer is powerful, James presents this Old Testament prophet named Elijah as an example of the power of faith-filled prayer. And he emphasizes that Elijah was a man with a nature like ours. That's his way of saying, listen, he put his robe and sandals on just like everybody else. He was an ordinary man whom God used in an extraordinary way. He didn't pray in some, magical way, abracadabra, if you just say the right words, it'll all happen. No, he was just a guy just like you and I. But he prayed. And great things happen. You study the life of Elijah in the Old Testament. Wow, he ministered during a dark period in Israel's history when King Ahab and Queen Jezebel were sitting on the throne, and they led Israel into gross, pagan idolatry and Baal worship. He proclaimed God's judgment, announcing a drought that lasted 3.5 years. In fact, in 1 Kings chapter 17, the first time we meet Elijah, he's in the presence of King Ahab, speaking truth to power. And he says, Ahab, you better fill up your water wells, because it ain't going to rain for the next 3.5 years. And that's how he starts out. During the famine, God miraculously provided for Elijah. First, with ravens bringing him food. Ravens are scavenger birds. They don't bring food, they eat your food, but not when God sends them. And then later, the widow at Zarephath, who didn't have, two nickels to rub together, God provided for Elijah through that widow. In fact, the widow's son died, and Elijah came and prayed over him, and he rose from the dead. I mean, Elijah's ministry is powerful. The number of miracles that came through his ministry and his successor, Elisha, who got a double portion, the miraculous, powerful, ministry of the Lord through them is all over the pages of Scripture. And James points to Elijah as proof that fervent, righteous prayer is powerful and effective when offered in faith and dependence upon God. But always we must yield to Him, knowing that sometimes He always heals. Jehovah Rapha always heals. That's who He is, right? But when and how He heals is entirely in His sovereign hands, sometimes immediately, sometimes gradually, sometimes ultimately, like He did for my friend Steve. By the way, I preached Steve's funeral. There were 400 people there. And oh my, heaven came down. Souls were saved on that day. I don't know that I've ever preached a funeral quite like that one. People came from far and near. And what God did through His death and the testimony of His life and His faith in Christ, I don't think I've ever preached a funeral quite like that one. Still, to this day, makes a powerful impact on me. And I know for Patrice and the kids, they found some comfort and some healing in knowing how God used their journey. She went on years later to get remarried to another widower, and they're well beyond the Brady Bunch. She brought 5 kids. He brought I don't know how many, but God brought a wonderful story, a full circle story out of that. Now James finishes up. He's on the subject of prayer here for the sick and for the suffering. And in verses 19 and 20, the final verses in this wonderful New Testament letter, pray for the wanderer. Look at what he says. My brothers, if any among you wanders from the truth and someone brings him back, let him know that whoever brings back a sinner from his wandering will save his soul from death and will cover a multitude of sins. Now, it's been evident really throughout the letter that has James's name here, but especially here, his pastoral concern. I mean, James just, it's oozing all over this text. He's concerned about the sick. And he has given instruction for physical healing and for emphasizing prayer and the confession of sin and the community of faith that comes around somebody in a time like that. You just cannot deny his pastoral concern here.
0: Don't go away. We'll be right back with the second half of Dr. Ron Jones' message in just a moment. Let me ask you, have you ever wondered what happens 60 seconds after you die? Are you curious about what heaven will be like or about what you'll be like when you get there? You'll find answers to all that and more in Ron's book, Mysteries of the Afterlife. That's Mysteries of the Afterlife, yours when you support the Something Good Media Ministry with a gift today. 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Box 6245, Virginia Beach, Virginia 23456. Now from Crossway Church in Virginia Beach, Virginia, where he serves as lead pastor, here's Ron with the rest of today's Something Good radio message, Faith and the Prayer That Heals.
1: But his final healing, the final healing he emphasizes, concerns the person who has wandered away from the truth and away from the faith, reminiscent of the parable of the prodigal son that Jesus told in John chapter 15. Remember that story? Where he wandered away from the truth. And of course, prayer is the primary means of bringing a sinner back from his wandering. I know that from personal experience. I became a believer in Jesus Christ when I was a teenager, and I wandered away from my faith when I was in college. And I know the power of a mother's prayer. I know the power of a brother's prayer. I also know the power of personal intervention that came into my life a year or so out of college. I was on the East Coast, and some people from our church in Indiana had moved to the same city I was in. And they were bold enough to invite me over for dinner one day, and I always say that Paul, that was his name, had the spiritual gift of getting in your face. And he did. He got in my face. He prayed for me. I know he did. But I wasn't really willing to listen to that bony, self-righteous finger over the years. No, that didn't reach me. Maybe I had to come to the end of myself like the prodigal did, you know, where he ended up in the pig pen. And that was when my ears were more willing to hear what Paul and Jeannie said to me at dinner that night. Pray for the wanderer. It's not just about your physical healing. It's not just about your emotional healing, even your intellectual healing. Yeah, I believe the gospel has all of our healing in mind. Mind, body, heart, and soul. And in that sense, it takes us to a final place I want to go as we finish up the book of James and finish up this message here, to the cross of Jesus Christ. Did you know that the Bible says, by his stripes we are healed? That comes from Isaiah chapter 53 and verse 5, the great messianic chapter in the Old Testament. By his stripes we are healed. A reference to the cross and to all that Jesus went through. Peter quotes that in his first New Testament epistle. By his stripes we are healed. Does that mean physical healing is in the atonement? Is that in view? That's a great question. A lot of people ask that question today, and I would say yes. It's all in view. The totality of our humanity, mind, body, heart, and soul, intellectual healing, emotional healing, physical healing, spiritual healing, is in the atonement. How and when God heals us physically is entirely up to Him. We cannot cajole Him. We cannot, you know, say abracadabra in a prayer kind of way and it happens. He may heal immediately, gradually, ultimately. And we have to leave room for that. Same might be true of your emotional brokenness. There's plenty of evidence in the scripture to suggest that sin has even broken us intellectually. Mind, body, heart, soul. All of that is in view. The totality of our humanity, but primarily the forgiveness of our sin, the healing of our broken relationship with God. And that's maybe where some of you are here today. Maybe some of you are here on Mother's Day because Mama wanted you to come to church today. And you thought you just wandered into a place like I was many, many years ago. I don't know if it was a Mother's Day or what day it was, but I was sitting up in the balcony of a church. And I realized just how far I had wandered away from God. And boy, did God get a hold of my heart that day, because I wandered into somebody who was laying the gospel out clear. And it was all I could do to keep from weeping in the corner of the balcony. Maybe that's you today. On this day, when you're sitting next to Mama or your grandmother, who's been praying for you because you wandered away from the faith. James is saying, my brothers, church, if anyone among you wanders from the truth and someone brings it back, pray. Be there to intentionally and lovingly confront when necessary, I would add. But pray. And the primary context of healing in the cross of Jesus is the restoration of a broken relationship with God, the forgiveness of sins, and spiritual salvation. If God heals you physically in this life, hallelujah, we will rejoice with you. If He doesn't, you know, we're there to comfort and to grieve. Same thing emotionally, intellectually. But one day, for the believer in Jesus Christ, there's ultimately coming the healing of mind, body, heart, and soul. It starts by healing the brokenness in your relationship with God. The Bible says our sins have separated us from God. And if you die in that state, if you die in that state like my friend Steve didn't do, but he died, if you die like him and you are still separated from God, nothing we can do for you. There's no second chance after this life. So today is the day of salvation, the Bible says. Today, on this Mother's Day, your mother, your grandmother would like nothing more from you, wanderer, to come home. And there is a Heavenly Father that is waiting to receive you. And to put it in the words of James, to save your soul from death and cover a multitude of sins. Oh, wouldn't you like to know that all of the stuff you're ashamed of and feel guilty of, covered by the blood of Jesus Christ. Oh, the devil will try to, you know, replay those tapes and remind you. But the Lord's going to say, what you talking about, Willis? My son Jesus paid the penalty for your sin. He died. He took the death penalty for your sin. Because remember, the wages of sin is death. He took the death penalty. So now, believer in Jesus, you can say, oh, death, where is your sting? Oh, death, where is your victory? Like my friend Steve did in those final moments. He knew where he was going, and he knew he would ultimately be healed, and Patrice knew that as well. Didn't work out exactly as we wanted, right? But God was glorified, and He used that time to bring others to faith in Christ today. I would ask you today, is today a day of salvation? Is your faith working for you, child of God? Or have you gone through an experience, a hard one, where you prayed and it just didn't work out? And maybe you've drifted away from God. Maybe you're angry at Him for some reason. No, don't let that circumstance drive you to bitterness and anger, but to greater dependence upon Him, trusting Him that He works all things together for good to those who love Him, to those who are the

0: that walks with you through every high, through every low, through every good time, through every bad time, all the way until he brings you home to heaven.
1: Thanks so much for being with us for today's Something Good radio message, Faith and the Prayer That Heals. I'm pleased to welcome in Dr. Ron Jones. Well, Pastor, here we are at the end of your series from the book of James. So much great stuff to talk about, but today I'll leave it up to you. Is there anything you want to emphasize from earlier in the series, or maybe even just from today's message? Ron, the floor is yours.
2: Well, thanks, Brian. I'd like to stay on the subject of healing because I think it deserves a little more attention. We often think of healing only in terms of this life. You know, someone gets sick, we pray, and we follow the four steps James outlines in chapter 5, and we should. But if that person still dies, as my friend Steve did, we may be tempted to conclude they weren't healed. Some point to sin, others to unbelief, and still others to God's sovereign will. But for the believer in Jesus Christ, there is no such thing as not being healed. Let's be clear about that. Every Christian is healed every single time. The only difference are chronology and geography, when and where. It goes back to something you said yesterday, Brian. Christians are either healed here or healed there. Sometimes God restores us in this life. Other times he heals us completely by taking us home to heaven. And that is the hope we have in Christ. If you've been born twice, you'll only die once. And even that death is really the doorway to eternal life. Spiritually, we died with Christ at the moment of salvation and rose with him to new life. What we call death is actually our entrance into eternal life, where there is no sickness, no pain, no death, and therefore no need for healing.
1: 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I pray our listeners will let that truth sink deep into their spirit today. Now, Pastor, before we go, let's talk about your next series. I understand you'll be doing an in-depth look at what heaven is all about. What can you tell us about this group of messages?
2: Well, Brian, if you listen to Something Good very often, you know I love to talk about our future home in heaven, or as I like to call it, our forever home. That's why I'm especially excited about our next series. Over the next couple of weeks, we're going to take a biblical journey into our eternal home in a series titled Heaven, The Father's House and My Eternal Home. Brian, along the way, we'll explore some of life's biggest questions. Is there really life after death? What will heaven be like? Are heaven and hell actual places, real places? What will we do in eternity? And what does the Bible really say about our forever home? We'll answer those questions and many more as we take a deep dive into one of Scripture's most hope-filled and encouraging subjects, and I hope you'll join me for this exciting series on heaven.
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4: The point is not that God supernaturally kept the fire from harming them. I mean, that's unbelievable right there. Magnificent. Worthy of glorifying God. The real point is that they knew God and they loved

0: loved God in such a way that when they were facing the fire, they were able to say, oh no, see, King, God can deliver us, but see, King, even if he doesn't, he's our God. We follow him. We're gonna follow him and him alone. And listen. When the world looks at our lives, when the world is watching you and they're watching you go through your hard time or through your fiery trial, do you know what astounds them? Is the yieldedness that we give to God. The yieldedness. That's the real story of the three Hebrew children. They yielded themselves to God. And they said, on one hand, God can deliver. On the other hand, he may not. But that doesn't change my surrender.
1: Open the Bible with Colin Smith.
2: When did God become Father? The answer is, he has always been Father. He is the everlasting Father, and his nature never changes. When did Christ become the Son? The answer is that he has always been the Son. He is the eternal Son, and his nature never changes. The Father was never without the Son, and the Son was never without the Father. God did not gain a son when Jesus was born into the world. God sent his Son, who was already at the Father's side. Before he took our flesh, God the Son shared the Father's glory, the Father's life, the Father's work, and the Father's love. And the Son of God came so that you could know his Father as your Father.
1: Is there someone in your life who needs to know the God of the Bible and might be open to take a journey through the Bible with you? Invite them to openthebible.org.
3: The instructions of the Lord are perfect, reviving the soul. The decrees of the Lord are trustworthy, making wise the simple. 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Reverence for the Lord is pure, lasting forever. The laws of the Lord are true, each one is fair. They are more desirable than gold, even the finest gold. They are sweeter than honey, even honey dripping from the comb. They are a warning to your servant, a great reward to those who obey them.
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6: I'm telling you, Tony, the first church was basically a socialist commune.
7: Who are you and what have you done with my friend?
8: Excuse me, fellas. 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
7: Large pepperoni, two large drinks.
8: Coming right up.
6: I'm serious, man. They shared everything. Everything.
7: Yeah, but they weren't running a government, Brad. They were just being generous.
6: Generous? They sold all their stuff and gave it away.
7: Right, because they wanted to. It's called voluntary sharing. If you and I split a pizza, that's friendship. If the government takes half my pizza and gives it to you, that's socialism.
6: So you're saying the early church wasn't socialist?
7: I'm saying if socialism worked like Acts, it would be the first system in history powered entirely by people being nice on purpose.
8: Here you go, guys. One check or two.
7: This one's on me, Brad. I'm a socialist.
9: Our friend Brad isn't the only one who thinks the early church looked a lot like socialism. But really, nothing could be further from the truth. Hi, I'm Philip Keller, and this is Cornerstone Connection with Pastor Gary Hamrick. Well, it is true, members of the early church shared their assets with one another. But in addition to it being voluntary, there's one other key difference. The early church members were not socialists. They were survivalists. Pastor Gary explains it all next as he moves ahead in his teaching series from the book of Acts. Now from Cornerstone Chapel in Leesburg, Virginia, here's Pastor Gary Hamrick with today's Cornerstone Connection, Lessons from the Early Church.
5: We've been making our way through the book of Acts presently, and here we are in chapter 4, and I'm going to start reading at verse 32. It says, "Now the multitude of those who believed were of one heart and one soul. Neither did anyone say that any of the things he possessed was his own, but they had all things in common. And with great power, the apostles gave witness to the resurrection of the Lord Jesus, and great grace was upon them all. Nor was there anyone among them who lacked, for all who were possessors of lands or houses sold them and brought the proceeds of the things that were sold and laid them at the apostles' feet, and they distributed to each as anyone had need. And Joseph, who was also named Barnabas by the apostles, which is translated son of encouragement, a Levite of the country of Cyprus, having land, sold it and brought the money and laid it at the apostles' feet." Now into chapter 5, verse 1. "But a certain man named Ananias, with Sapphira his wife, sold a possession, and he kept back part of the proceeds, his wife also being aware of it, and brought a certain part and laid it at the apostles' feet. But Peter said, 'Ananias, why has Satan filled your heart to lie to the Holy Spirit and keep back part of the price of the land for yourself? While it remained, was it not your own? And after it was sold, was it not in your own control? Why have you conceived this thing in your heart? You have not lied to men, but to God.' Then Ananias, hearing these words, fell down and breathed his last. And so great fear came upon all those who heard these things. And the young men arose and wrapped him up, carried him out, and buried him. Now it was about 3 hours later when his wife came in, not knowing what had happened. And Peter answered her, 'Tell me whether you sold the land for so much.' And she said, 'Yes, for so much.' And then Peter said to her, 'How is it that you have agreed together to test the Spirit of the Lord? Look, the feet of those who have buried your husband are at the door, and they will carry you out.' And then immediately she fell down at his feet and breathed her last. And the young men came in and found her dead, and carrying her out, buried her by her husband. So, verse 11, great fear came upon all the church and upon all who heard these things." Yeah, I bet it did. God starts popping off a couple people in church service, you'll have the fear of God in you too. By the way, sometimes people ask me, "Do you believe in being slain in the Spirit?" Yeah, Acts chapter 5. They were slain by God's Spirit. They were killed by God. Now, the question becomes, why would God do such a drastic thing? We're going to talk about it today. We're going to answer it. What started out so, like, tender and generous, everybody pooling their resources, sharing it to everybody who has need, ends up with a very tragic scene here with the death of two followers of Jesus, Ananias and Sapphira. So I've entitled today's teaching, "Lessons from the Early Church." I've subtitled it, "Don't Lie or You Could Die." So let's pray. Lord, thank you for this time in your word. We pray you would speak to our hearts as we study these verses together. There's much to learn here, Lord, so teach us, we pray. And we're thankful. We're thankful for your grace. We're thankful for your love, Lord. And as we gather here in your name, where two or more are gathered, there you are in our midst. So you're here, Lord. And we pray that you would be glorified in all that you see and hear, and that you would speak to our hearts along the way as we open ourselves to the work of your Holy Spirit. It's in Jesus' name we pray. And everybody said, amen. So jump back up to chapter 4. Let's kind of unpack this a few verses at a time. Back up in verse 32, the opening verse, it speaks about the unity and the oneness that the early church experienced when it says there in verse 32 that they were of one heart and one soul. There was a closeness and a common bond that the early church had. And that closeness and common bond grew out of two common things. They had common beliefs, primarily that Jesus is the Christ, that he's the Messiah, so that united them. But we also see here that they also shared common burdens. And the common burdens that they shared was that they were now being targeted by an unbelieving world. We're going to see, starting here and ongoing and increasingly so, through the book of Acts and really through the rest of the New Testament, that there was great persecution that broke out against the early church. You have to remember that for Jews to believe that Jesus is the Christ, the Messiah, the one that the prophets had long predicted for centuries, that was an anomaly to the majority. The majority rejected Jesus. The majority asked for Jesus to be crucified, and their wish was granted by Pontius Pilate. So those who are believers in Jesus are a minority. Now, a few thousand got saved on the day of Pentecost, and we see later that a couple more thousand get saved. So the early church is slowly growing here, and it may be as large as 5,000 to 10,000 believers at this point, but there's still a great majority of Jews who do not believe that Jesus is the Christ. Then they've got the Roman Empire to deal with that always believed that Caesar was Lord. And so anybody who believed that anybody else was Lord, you were in danger of losing your life. So the early church was under tremendous persecution, persecution from other Jews who didn't believe that Jesus was Messiah, persecution from the Roman Empire who believed that Caesar is Lord. And so for that reason, they united, the early church did. They came together. They were united on a common bond of beliefs and a common bond of burdens. And as it relates to the burdens of being persecuted by those who didn't share their beliefs, they rallied together. You know, if you're facing some kind of a threat along with others, you tend to, even if you don't know each other very well, you tend to rally together. You will circle the wagons and you will enter survival mode because you're both dealing with the same threat or the same enemy. And this is the early church. They came together and they united. They had a bond. They had a brotherhood. They had a sisterhood because of their shared beliefs and their shared burdens, that they were under constant threat of persecution and attack. Their lives were in jeopardy. It wasn't just, you know, they might lose their jobs. They might literally lose their heads, and many of them did. And so because of that, you have to imagine that that strengthened their resolve, that united them. They were of one heart and they were of one soul because it was birthed out of this constant, you know, common belief and common burden. The same people who crucified Jesus were now after them. And so they were keenly aware that there was a life, that their lives were in jeopardy and there was a lot that was at stake. And so we see this unity that the early church took on. And one of the ways it's reflected here is the way that they took care of each other materially. So back here in chapter 4, look at verse 34 again. Back in chapter 4, verse 34, it says, "Nor was there anyone among them who lacked, for all who were possessors of lands or houses sold them and brought the proceeds of the things that were sold and laid them at the apostles' feet, and they distributed to each as anyone had need." Now, there's a point of clarification here, and context is everything, because at first glance, this looks like socialism, doesn't it? You know, some classless society where everybody pools their possessions, and then some centralized government, in this case the apostles who are in charge, equally redistribute the wealth to anyone who has need. And as we know, socialism has gotten a lot of traction of late in the United States. In fact, particularly among the age demographics of college students. In a recent survey, for the very first time in American history, more college students think more favorably of socialism than they do of capitalism. For the first time, college students think more favorably about socialism by a majority than capitalism. And the idea of free stuff and the redistribution of wealth appeals to a lot of people, particularly to people who don't have very much, and to those who have a heart for those who don't have very much. But the problem with socialism that they don't often tell you in the front end, because the appeal is to free stuff, the problem with socialism is that it enslaves you to a system. And it robs you of your dignity and of your self-worth and of any kind of personal success, because you really earn nothing. You just simply become subjects of the state. You have no incentive to work. because everything you make has to be redistributed to others.
9: 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A careful study of God's Word tells us that it teaches generosity and hard work, quite the opposite of socialism or Marxism. And when it comes to the early church, they had very good reason to share what they had with one another. Let's find out more as we continue with today's message. Here once again is Pastor Gary Hamrick.
5: My dad taught me this proverb as a young kid. Many of you have probably heard this, but I remember hearing this growing up. Give a man a fish and you feed him for a day. Teach a man to fish and you feed him for a lifetime. There's a difference there. You can constantly give somebody something, but they never learn how to take care of themselves because the state's going to take care of them, and they never achieve and they never have any dignity about anything that they've accomplished because they're totally subject to the state. And so I want to make this clear as we move forward. There's going to be some lessons we learn of the early church. Here's the first one. The early church was not practicing socialism. They were practicing survivalism. Socialism is not taught in the Bible. Hard work is. Let me give you a few verses about hard work. I'm just going to rattle these off quicker than you can turn there. But listen, 2 Thessalonians 3:10. If anyone will not work, neither shall he eat. It's pretty direct. 1 Timothy 5:8. But if anyone does not provide for his own, and especially for those of his household, he has denied the faith and is worse than an unbeliever. Proverbs 12:11. Whoever works his land will have plenty of bread, but he who follows worthless pursuits lacks sense. Proverbs 14:23, all hard work brings a profit, but mere talk leads only to poverty. 2 Thessalonians 3:8, Paul said, nor did we eat anyone's bread free of charge, but worked with labor and toil night and day that we might not be a burden to any of you, end quote. Many verses in the Bible that talk about a hard work ethic. Don't expect people to just give you stuff for free. You have to work hard. This is what the Bible teaches. Now, I don't want us, therefore, when you look at this story that we're going through, and I picked it intentionally because I think it's important to address this. Don't take this one example of in the Bible of this somewhat communal living where everybody pooled their resources together and then they redistributed it to people who had need. Don't think of it as promoting socialism. Here's why. Sometimes when you read your Bibles, you have to be careful not to make a pattern out of a practice, okay? Here's the practice that was going on in the context of our story. You're a Jew living in the first century who believes that Jesus is the Messiah, the Christ, the Son of the living God. You are now instantly ostracized and marginalized by everybody else who doesn't share your belief system, and that's the majority. And more than being ostracized and marginalized, I mean, your life is in jeopardy. But what would typically happen, we know this historically, is that as a Jew in the first century, you trust Christ as your Savior, and the majority of people are against you because they don't believe that Jesus is the Christ. Your family held a funeral for you. You know, it's still today in some strict Orthodox homes and other religious beliefs where people don't align with the system, they will have a funeral for you. They disown you. They no longer see you as part of the family. That's what was happening in the first century. On top of that, think about it. You have your own business, but now you're one of those Christ followers. Nobody's buying at your shop anymore. You're not getting any income, and nobody wants to sell to you. They're not going to sell you their goods because you're one of those Jesus followers. And so, at worst in the first century, they would kill you. At best in the first century, for being a follower of Jesus, they would cancel you. All right? Cancel culture is nothing new, friends. It's been around for centuries. It just will morph depending on what the latest hot topic is that the world doesn't like that you stand for. So it was happening here. It happens now. And look, friends, it's not going to get better. It will only get worse. I was speaking at a church in California, and afterwards there was a private meeting that I was invited to with about 30 people in the room. It was made up of myself and maybe one other pastor, but otherwise it was lawyers, doctors, bankers, elected officials. And the purpose of the meeting, they were all believers, and the purpose of the meeting was to discuss what's the strategy for us to provide resources to the Christian community, because the more the world goes the direction it's going, the more likely that we are to be canceled and denied services and resources that are critical. So the purpose of those 30 or so gathered in the room was to decide, how can we as bankers start our own banks for Christians, our own hospitals, because doctors and nurses have been canceled of late. You know, think. It's either because they don't like the message, okay, or government control, think pandemic. And so they will try to cancel you or manipulate you or control you in some way, shape, or form. And I'm sitting in this room with bankers and lawyers and doctors and educators and elected officials, and they're talking about, how do we plan for survival in a world that cancels us from the resources that we need because we're losing our jobs, and they are closing down this and they're closing down that. And so maybe we need to start our own hospitals, our own schools, our own banks. This is the kind of discussion that I'm sitting in this room going, have we really gotten to this point? Like, Jesus, rapture us before we have to go this route. You know what I'm saying? Like, Lord Jesus, come soon and just take us out of this mess. But until that day happens, do we need to think about the same kind of survival mode that the early church considered? You know what I find interesting is that sometimes people, especially when we're going through the book of Acts, sometimes people will come to me and they will say this. They will say, Pastor Gary, you know, I would just love to see today's church return to the days of the early church. Now, when they say that, I know what they mean. What they mean is the good stuff. Like, wouldn't it be wonderful if we could see signs and wonders and miracles today like they saw in the days of the early church? And I believe in all those things, okay? But what I want to remind people is, if you're looking to live out church today like the early church was, then if you're wanting signs, you better be prepared for the suffering. Because they go hand in hand. Wherever you have the Spirit of God moving, you are going to have the spiritual forces of evil coming against the move of God. So the more the Spirit of God is moving, the more the enemy ratchets up the spiritual forces of evil to try to come against the work of God. Now, the spiritual forces of evil will not prevail, because the gates of hell will not prevail against the Church of Jesus Christ. But we better be prepared for the kind of persecution, being ostracized, marginalized, canceled, like the early church was experiencing. You want to go back to first century early church? Okay, fine. We need to be prepared for that. But just be ready, because it's not just about signs and wonders and miracles. It's about suffering. Suffering of the worst kind. And when I'm in this meeting in California with these people, and it, you know, causes me to think about, well, you know, how severe is this? Well, then I meet a man in the meeting, a pastor of a church, a large church in Northern California, whose bank, who held the note on the church loan, did not like some of the things that the pastor was saying from the pulpit. So the bank called the note. Pay up your loan right now, or we'll foreclose on you because we don't like what you're saying. There's another guy attending the meeting who has a ministry, travels the country. Many of you would probably know him if I told you. He got frozen out of his bank accounts. He called the bank and said, for some reason, my credit cards are not working, my debit cards are not working. Oh, yeah, because we don't like what you're saying. We don't like your message. So we've frozen your accounts. He couldn't even get into his own money. They had temporarily frozen it, said you can find other banks and we'll give you your money back, but you're not having access to your money here at our bank. This is the kind of thing that is happening in the world. It's not far-fetched. We have to be prepared. So, work hard. The Bible gives a strong work ethic. But be prepared to share with others in need if the times demand it. And that's what was happening in the first century. The times demanded it. These people were in survival mode. How are we going to survive? You know what we have to do? Let's pool our resources together and let's distribute it as people have need just so we can survive. This is not a pattern. This was a practice. It was never repeated again in the New Testament. This was a practice out of necessity for survival. So I want to make sure everybody sees that, because if you don't understand context, you're going to look at this and go, seems like socialism is a biblical thing. No, hard work is a biblical thing. But they had to pool their resources out of necessity in order to survive.
9: The early church had a target on its back, the same target Jesus had on his. Here in America, we haven't had to suffer too much persecution for our faith, at least not yet. But that day may come. And if it does, the Lord may ask us to help one another in ways we've never had to do before. The book of Acts is a fast-paced recounting of how the Holy Spirit empowers the apostles to spread the gospel of Jesus Christ. It traces the explosive growth of the early church, highlighting key moments such as the day of Pentecost, the persecution of the disciples, and the Apostle Paul's three missionary journeys. 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That's why Pastor Gary's latest book, Walking in the Spirit's Power, can be so helpful. 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
5: These people were in survival mode. 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It was never repeated again in the New Testament. This was a practice out of necessity for survival. So I want to make sure everybody sees that, because if you don't understand context, you're going to look at this and go, seems like socialism is a biblical thing.
9: That's coming up next time in part two of Pastor Gary Hamrick's message, Lessons from the Early Church. 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Cornerstone Connection is a production of Cornerstone Chapel, Leesburg, Virginia.

0: I'm so glad you're listening to The Well at 94.3. I'm Bill Bumpus. 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And when you're at the web, you can contact us. Of course, you can do that on the app as well. You can leave a message. You can tell us how The Well is impacting you. Hey, we have more great Bible teaching on the way, but here's something very special for you right now.
1: I want to just kind of show you some of our differences. Let's do it, babe.
2: I like hot tea.
1: I like sweetened iced tea.
2: I don't like to be sweaty.
1: Oh, I love to sweat.
2: To me, yellow lights mean you're supposed to stop.
1: To me, yellow lights mean floor it, baby, floor it.
2: He drives way too fast.
1: She drives way too slow.
2: And I keep both eyes on the road when I'm driving.
1: I keep both my eyes on her when I'm driving.
2: And Dan drives too close to the car in front of him and too close to the center line when he's driving.
1: And Jane drives too close to the center of every pothole in the stinking road when she drives. You got a wife like that? I'm like, honey, didn't you see it coming?
2: I like grilled chicken.
1: I like my chicken deep fried in Crisco, all uncovered and shake and bake. We got to do a women's conference sometime so all the women will cheer for your stuff.
2: I like, whenever I stand in front of the mirror, it's to primp and get ready.
1: I'm flexing, man. I'm checking it out, you know.
2: And I like for things to stay the same.
1: Yeah, I change something every day. It's just my style.
2: Yeah, and when we disagree, he wants to just talk it to death.
1: And she's the one that gets really quiet, and it just drives me crazy.
2: When we golf, I'm patient with groups in front of us if we have to wait.
1: I like to sting a ball right off their forehead, man. That ticks me off. Hurry up, hit the ball. You're no good, that's why you're so slow.
2: I like baked potatoes.
1: French fries.
2: I like ranch dressing.
1: French.
2: I took Spanish.
1: French.
2: I like to cuddle and kiss.
1: French.
2: Hey, I prefer water over pop any day.
1: I prefer pop over water any day.
2: Yeah, and one of my favorite things in life to do is to read a good novel.
1: I like to read the comics.
2: Yeah. I enjoy watching movies like Sleepless in Seattle.
1: I fell asleep watching the movie Sleepless in Seattle. Yeah.
2: I like quiet music.
1: Give me something with a beat.
2: Yeah. I like to eat at restaurants like the Olive Garden.
1: I like to eat at restaurants like Kentucky Fried Chicken.
2: I like frozen yogurt.
1: Yogurt is a joke. And it's a joke.
2: I wouldn't say I'm good, but I'm okay around the house with a tool.
1: She's very good with tools. I'm actually not good with tools. You're good with tools.
2: I prefer a good massage.
1: I like to be very lightly scratched.
2: And I think it's important to look nice when you leave the house.
1: It does not matter how you look when you leave your house.
2: I like the color fuchsia.
1: Blue.
2: I like for my undergarments to be neat and clean.
1: Holes, baby, big holes.
2: I think kittens are cute.
1: Dead. Thank you.
2: I always iron my clothes.
1: Wrinkles are cool.
2: I love to watch shows like CSI.
1: I love to watch shows like ESPN.
2: I prefer small groups.
1: I like a big crowd.
2: And I would never, ever yell at a ref at a ball game.
1: You know, somebody's got to tell those clowns when they're wrong, you know? Sometimes if we're at a game and like I'm yelling at a ref or something, you know, hardly ever do it. When I do it, Jane will be like, honey, they recognize your voice, you know, because I do radio and stuff. And so I'll go, you ref, you're an idiot. Get a line. Change your voice, you know. If you're a ref here, God bless you. Thanks for your ministry. Mind the word.
2: When I see a sign, I follow the rules.
1: I don't even see the signs.
2: When I'm sick, I don't whine.
1: I don't mean to, but I need her when I'm sick.
2: Sometimes his parents drive me crazy.
1: Ditto.
2: I will stop and ask for directions.
1: God had blessed me with an internal compass.
2: And in spite of all of these and many, many more differences, I still love this man.
1: I love you too, baby. You're awesome. Thank you. Take that. Thank you.
3: Nancy DeMoss Wohlgemuth got married in 2015 to Robert Wohlgemuth. leading up to that new chapter of life, this was the heart attitude Nancy cultivated.
4: It's not my singleness that is the defining thing about me. And if you are single or if you are married, that is not what defines you as a woman. What defines me, what defines you as a woman is our relationship with God and walking through life in a relationship with Him.
3: This is Revive Our Hearts with Nancy DeMoss Wolgemuth, co-author of You Can Trust God to Write Your Story, for Tuesday, August 4th. I'm Dana Gresh, and I'm here with my friends Katie Lightkep and Charmaine Porter. Hey, guys.
5: Hello.
6: Hey, Dana.
5: Yesterday, Nancy took us to 1 Corinthians 7, and she focused on some important words in that text.
4: Three words: gift, assigned, and called.
6: And based on that passage, Nancy asked us a very important question.
4: Have you ever stopped to thank God for the gift of singleness? Have you received singleness as a gift from the Lord?
3: We're going to pick back up part two of this series. We're calling it Embracing Singleness. Nancy first taught it in 2002, 13 years before she married Robert Wolgemuth, who is now with the Lord. Let's listen together, and then Katie, Charmaine, and I will be back to discuss what we've heard.
4: Let me read you an email that I received from a woman in her late 30s who's never been married. She said, "I've subtly measured my value or lack thereof by the fact that I am not married. You said that God gives different gifts to different people at different times, and I've realized that it's rude of me to tell God that I don't like the gift He has given me now. Thank you for modeling a different view of singleness. I now am finding that I have truly embraced my singleness, and I love the freedom that it provides." We've been talking this week about the gift of singleness. Now, singleness is not the only gift. Marriage is a gift as well. And one of the problems with life being what it is and people being discontent, as we tend to be, is that so many married people wish they had the gift of singleness, and so many single people wish they had the gift of marriage. And we're looking at a very important passage in God's Word, 1 Corinthians chapter 7, that gives us instruction and some exhortation, some direction about this matter of our marital status, marriage, singleness. And Paul is talking to believers in the early church there about how to receive whatever gift it is that God gives them. So if you have your Bible, let me ask you to open again to 1 Corinthians chapter 7. And I want us to look in this session at four principles that Paul gives about general marital status. Whether you're married or single, Paul says these things are things you need to remember. First of all, verse 7, we read this in the last session, Paul says, "Each man has his own gift from God. One has this gift and another has that." And we talked about this in yesterday's session. Paul says you need to receive God's calling. Receive it as a gift from God. Receive it as an assignment from God and be content with it. Accept it. Be content with whatever the gift and the calling that God has given to you. Verse 17 of this same chapter, he says, "Each one should retain the place in life that the Lord assigned to him and to which God has called him. This is the rule I lay down in all the churches." And so Paul says, accept the gift, be content with it. Now remember that contentment is ultimately not a feeling. Contentment is a choice. Contentment is an option. I can choose the pathway of contentment. As an act of my will, I can say, "Lord, I accept. I choose to be content with the gift that you have given to me." You know, one of the things that I've learned over the years, I believe this with all my heart, and that is that if you are not content as a single person, you will never be content as a married person. And I would say it to married women. If you're not content as a married woman, you think that getting out of that marriage will make you happier, that you'll be better off. If you're not content in your marriage, you will not be content once you get out of that marriage and go into the single life. God's gift, His assignment, His calling is to be received and we are to be content with it. We receive it, we thank Him for it, and we use that gift for its intended purpose. Now, Paul goes on to say in verse 20 of chapter 7 that we are to remain in the calling of God, whatever it is, unless and until God changes that calling. But he says, don't make it your objective to change your marital status. Stay in the calling where God has you right now, unless God makes it clear that he's giving you a different calling, a different gift. But don't make it your purpose in life to change your gift, to change your calling. What does he say? First, verse 18, each one should retain the place in life that the Lord has assigned to him. Then verse 19, was a man already circumcised when he was called, when he became a believer? He should not be uncircumcised. Was he uncircumcised when he was called? Was he a Gentile? He should not try to become a Jew. He's saying, don't try to get a different gift than the one God has already given you. He says, circumcision is nothing, uncircumcision is nothing. Jew, Gentile, married, single. It's not your state in life that matters. What he says is, keeping God's commands is what counts. So each one, verse 20, should remain in the situation which he was in when God called him. There's that word, remain. Stay there. Abide there. Don't always be trying to get out of it into another gift. Don't be striving for a different gift. Don't be living in a dream world, in an escape world, insisting on having a different gift than the one that God has chosen for you. So he says, remain in that calling. It's okay, he's going to say in this passage, to be married. Nothing wrong with being married. If God gives you that opportunity and God opens that door and you want to take that, take it. But he says, don't be striving for a different life situation than the one you have right now. Because you know what happens? So many single people miss out on the joy and the fullness and the blessing that God wants to give them now because they're looking for something down the road that they don't have now, that they can't enjoy now because they don't have it. And it's not just singles who do that. It's married people. It's the married couple who can't have children. And they're saying, I would be happy. This marriage would be complete. We'd be full if we could just have children. And then they have children and they're waiting for the children to get out of diapers. And then they're waiting for the children to go to school. And then they're waiting for the children to get out of school. And then they're waiting for the children to get married and always waiting for something else. And in the meantime, life passes us by. I want to tell you, ladies, I have enjoyed my life. I loved being a teenager. Well, most of the time. It wasn't exactly my favorite season of life, but there are a lot of things. I had a lot of joy during my teenage years. God gave me some great experiences, but I really loved being in my 20s. They were great. I was having opportunities for ministry and service and developing relationships. I loved being in my 20s. And then I hit 30. I loved my 30s. I mean, God did so many great things in my life, gave me rich experiences and relationships. The 30s were so good. By comparison, I just couldn't believe how anything would get better. And then I turned 40. And I want to tell you, the 40s are great. I love life. Now, I don't love everything about life. I didn't love everything about my 20s or my 30s or my 40s. And I won't love everything about my 50s. But I am enjoying what God gives me. Because it's a gift. And I'm receiving it as a gift with a thankful heart. And I'm not missing life. Will I be single forever? I don't know. I may be, I may not be. The wonderful thing is I don't have to know. I don't have to figure that out. And I don't have to live in the constant anticipation of something that God hasn't given me now. And then Paul says, and we skipped over this little phrase quickly, but I don't want to miss it, that what matters is not our marital status, but obedience. Verse 19, keeping God's commands is what counts. The issue is not, are you married or are you single? The issue is, are you in the will of God? Are you in the will of God? If God wants you married, are you willing to be married? If God wants you single, are you willing to be single? If you've been married and God takes your husband, are you willing to live as a widow? Are you willing to be single again? Are you willing to obey the command, the will of God? We're talking about joy this week. How to walk through the journey with joy. whether single or married. And I want to give you just another perspective on joy here. Joy is the product, the byproduct of knowing, embracing, and doing the will of God. That's how I get joy. Now, I don't mean giddiness. I don't mean that everything's easy. I don't mean, as I said earlier this week, that there are no tears, that there are no frustrations. I've just come through what has been probably the hardest year of my life in many respects. But I want to tell you, in the midst of the tears and the heartache and the problems, there is joy. Because I'm obeying God. I'm surrendering to Him. I'll tell you when I lose my joy. It's when I start kicking and screaming and resisting and resenting the will of God. When I don't choose to embrace the will of God. But when I say, I want to know your will, O God, I want to embrace it and I want to do it. Then I find joy, and you will as well. And then Paul says in verse 24, remain with God in whatever condition He has placed you. Brethren, verse 24, and he means sisters there too, let each of you remain with God in that state in which he was called. It says that whether you're single or married, you walk in that state, in that condition with God, and that's how you find joy. Keep a relationship with the Lord uppermost, foremost. It's not my singleness that is the defining thing about me. And if you are single or if you are married, that is not what defines you as a woman. What defines me, what defines you as a woman is our relationship with God. And walking through life in a relationship with Him, Paul says, remain in that condition. Now, some time ago, I came across a piece that somebody had written. I don't know who wrote it. I don't know where I got it. But I want to read this declaration of acceptance and surrender. It's kind of lengthy, so I want to ask you to listen carefully. But this really puts into words, probably better than I could, the heart attitude that I think God wants us to have as single women. A declaration of acceptance and surrender. And as I read this, you may just even want to close your eyes as I read it, because it's in the form of a prayer or an expression to God. And as I read it, I want to ask if you would make this your expression of your heart to the Lord. So let me read it. You think about it as I do. And this is what I believe God is calling us through this passage of Scripture to express to Him. This declaration says, God is my heavenly Father. He is the all-wise one who controls all things. His essence is love, and His desire is for my good. Since He is loving enough to desire only good for me, wise enough to plan just what is best, and powerful enough to accomplish what His love and goodness have planned, how can I lack any good thing? It is to Him that I make unconditional surrender of all that I am and all that I have. I belong to Him. Especially do I now present to Him all my normal desires to be married and to have a husband and family, realizing that He knows what is best for my life. I acknowledge that God has met my needs in the past and has taken care of me thus far without the benefits and enjoyment of a husband. I fully accept the fact that I am single as God's will for me at this point in my life, realizing that it is for my good and His glory. Therefore, I yield to God my right to be married. He will not withhold any good thing from me. And if He does not give me the gift of marriage, I will know that He has a higher purpose in mind. I furthermore acknowledge that my future belongs to God. I trust His wisdom, knowing that His plan for my life will be the most fulfilling to me and pleasing to Him. I purpose to seek fulfillment in Him alone, realizing that He is able to meet and control my desires, spiritual, emotional, and physical. I also purpose to refuse any thoughts of self-pity, jealousy, or resentment which could creep in when I do not understand His way with me now or His intention for the future. Lord, I make this declaration before You. I need Your help to be true to this commitment and to make me immediately aware of the slightest deviation. Help Yourself to my life. giving or withholding marriage, whatever you choose. Thank you for being good and trustworthy. Thank you for your love for me and for your good purpose for my life. In Jesus' name, amen.
3: That's Nancy DeMoss Walgamoo speaking in 2002. 13 years after Nancy delivered that message, God did call her to the gift of marriage. And now he's brought her into a season of widowhood. The point is this: whether you are married or single, our whole lives are for God's will and purpose. Today, to follow up on that message, we've invited two women who have been given the gift of singleness in this season of their lives, Charmaine Porter and Katie Lightkep. Hey, Charmaine, did anything stand out to you in that message from Nancy?
7: Yeah, identity. Mm. As I listened, I heard what she had to say. I was like, man, it all comes down and back to identity. Do I find my identity in the Lord and in who he is and in who I understand him to be, what scripture says about him? Or do I find my identity in my relationship status?
3: Hmm. And you know what? I struggle with the same thing. Do I find my identity in my work, in my ministry life? Do I find my identity as Nana Dana, a grandma in this season of my life? No matter where you are, you can be tempted to find your identity in something other than Jesus. That is really where our ultimate idols come from, I think.
7: Mm-hmm. Absolutely. I think when that happens, we can unintentionally squeeze these good things that the Lord has allowed us to experience: singleness, marriage, being a grandma, a job, community even.
3: Yeah.
7: We end up squeezing the life out of it instead of having hands open, you know, and embracing it and allowing the Lord to continue to mold and shape it, but then also us as we interact with it.
6: Yeah. And I think with that, she said that contentment is a choice. And so I think it's in the midst of those really hard moments and the midst of loneliness or even grieving the life that you thought you would have right now, that you can still be content and you can choose that and even choose to have joy even in that really hard place. There's something else that really stood out to me that I really appreciate. And she said that it's not my singleness that's the defining thing about me. But I feel like sometimes if you're a single woman, especially if you are still a single woman after college, after your 20s, as you get older, that becomes the thing that people will kind of mark you by. You know what I mean?
3: Charmaine, does that sound familiar to you?
7: Oh, yeah, absolutely. Will I always be known as the single girl? Or even is that what I'm known as right now? Something that I love, even what you just said, Katie, is contentment as you're grieving the life that you thought you may have had.
3: Mm-hmm.
7: I think that comes through the way that you get there. I think I'm very practical. I'm also like deeply wanting to be the good Christian girl. So I'm like, okay, how do I do this thing? This is what the Lord wants me to do. And this is how I'm supposed to behave as a believer. How do I do this? How do I find contentment when I may be struggling or when something is hard about the life that I'm in? I think that the Lord wants to hear our griefs and our laments of, Lord, I thought it was going to be different. And will you meet me in that? And I think that he meets us in that, not just with like a corrective posture, but he meets us with comfort. I think one of his favorite follow-ups to me in my prayer, Charmaine, tell me more about that. That has been so good for me to understand that he's that kind of father, not just, well, hey, I'm giving you the best. I'm your good shepherd. You have everything that you need. Yes, true. But I think he oftentimes follows up with, yeah, tell me about that.
3: Yeah.
7: I love you. I care about you. Please tell me.
3: That's so good, Charmaine. You know, I have to say that as we talk about this whole singleness marks you or identifies you, you have called me to task as a woman and as a sister in Christ that many times we do in church just categorize women as married and single, and how that really is not useful in terms of us serving each other in those different seasons of life. And we might have been driving to an event or, I don't know, just doing life together. And I was like, I have a really incorrect biblical view of singleness. Mm-hmm. And you corrected that in my heart and in my life. Like, we cannot label each other by that. We are not single women or married women. We are image bearers of Jesus, period.
7: Mm-hmm. Amen. Amen. I love that so much. I don't think that God labels us as that. It didn't seem like Nancy was labeling herself as that. So we shouldn't either.
3: Mm, so good.
6: I think with that identity thing, I go back to Paul. A few months ago, I just started looking at how he opened all of his letters because he never goes, hey, I'm Paul, a single man. That's never like the defining feature about him, which I appreciate so much because you go to a new church or you walk into a room with other Christians and it's, hey, I'm Katie and I am a single woman and I'm going to go to the class, the Sunday school class for other single adults. But that's not how Paul defines himself. Like Romans 1, he

0: I can feel like God has cheated me in some way, and that can stir up discontentment if I believe that he's withholding something from me, or just comparison. Like if I look at my childhood best friends who have been married for years and they're telling me they're pregnant with baby number four, I'm happy for them, but I can also start to feel discontent and feel like I'm being left behind, that we're not going to get to raise our kids together because that's just not how God has planned it. But I think discontentment can actually be a gift in some ways, because it's like a big warning sign that I have started to believe something that's not true about God. And a lot of times it is that I feel like he's withholding something from me, or he's cheating me, or that he doesn't really have my best interest at heart. And so I think discontentment, whether or not I see it clearly, or if someone points it out, if a good friend is like, hey, I see that you're a little bitter about this, can we talk about this? If they point it out, that can actually be a gift, because it forces me to look at what lies I may be believing about the Lord.
1: Okay, Charmaine, you don't get off the hook here. What makes you discontent, and how do you fight it?
2: I just talked to a mentor of mine yesterday, and I was telling her that I'm in a season of grieving right now, as I'm realizing, man, life is not, it doesn't look like the way that I thought it was going to. How do I find contentment in them? How do I accept and receive what you're giving me? And she told me that she wanted me, my mentor, she was like, I want you to start imagining that these things, like the life that you wish that you had, or just the life that you didn't realize that you would be living. It's like imagining that they're in your hands, and imagining yourself putting them down at the cross, at the feet of Jesus, leaving them there, but then also picking up what currently is. I think that like brings a lot of flesh to Psalm 23:1, the Lord is my shepherd. I currently have everything that I need. Mm. And so I just prayer, like it tells back to, because I am found in Christ, because I am a daughter of the King, because you deeply love me and you are my Father. I'm asking you to help me do this on like a very practical daily way. Lord, I think I get distracted by what's over here to my right. Will you help me to look and see where you are providing for me?
1: That is so good. Thank you, Katie Lightkep and Charmaine Porter. It was just really encouraging to hear some of your thoughts on this season of life today.
2: Thank you so much. I'm so thankful that we've been able to do this. And this filled my joy bucket today. This has been an honor.
1: Whatever season you find yourself in right now, God is present and working. 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Tomorrow, Nancy will point out the blessings of singleness, and there are many. You'll have to join us if you want to hear those. Please be back for Revive Our Hearts. Mm-hmm.

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1: The Bible says in James 1:5, if any of you lacks wisdom, he should ask God, who gives generously to all without finding fault, and it will be given to him. This is The Well, the Voice of Life. I'm Bill Bumpus, and I hope that you are receiving wisdom from God as you're listening to these programs that are biblically based. 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And more great Bible teaching on the way. Right now, I have something for you to listen to that I hope you will find helpful.
2: Let me ask you this question. How many people have ever been hanging a

0: picture, and you needed to nail a nail into the wall, and you used your shoe. Anybody ever done that? You just to the heel of your shoe. My mom would do that all the time. Take off your shoe, Jeff. I got to hang a picture. Like, wow, I didn't know that's what that was for. You know, that's what they do. Because it's just easy. I don't want to get the hammer. I just got your shoe. Can you imagine going to a construction site, first day on the job? Guys got their belts, a big hammer. You got your shoe. What are you doing? I'm ready to nail. Got my shoe. Like, well, what's up with that? See, if you're going through life and God made you to be a shoe, not a hammer, then don't be hammering nails. Hit the dance floor. Do something that this shoe was intended to do. You say, well, Jeff, how can I figure that out? Okay, let me give you three ways where you can figure out, like Jeremiah heard from God, where you can hear from God what you're supposed to do. Number one, God's will is revealed by diligently seeking Him. Jeremiah 29, verse 13. And you will seek me and find me when you search for me with all your heart. What a wonderful promise from God. And you will seek me and find me when you search for me with all your heart. If you will diligently seek after God, if you will diligently call upon the Lord, if you will diligently spend time in His Word, God promises you'll find me. You'll find me. It's not a needle in the haystack. I'm not playing the shell game, but I am trying to weed out those who aren't serious. It's for those who diligently seek me. God says you'll find me. And if you find God, you'll find what He wants you to do. Secondly, God's will is revealed by humbly submitting to Him. John 7:17 is a great verse. It's a principle, a great principle found that helps people understand what does God want for me. Jesus said, if any man is willing to do His will, he shall know of the teaching whether it is of God. If any man is willing to do His will. Are you willing to do the Lord's will? You know why God doesn't reveal to lots of people? Okay, I have a job over here or a job in this city or a job in that city. I can do this or I can do that. I can go to this school or I can go to that school. And I can marry this person or I can hopefully wait for somebody better. They have these choices and they pray, God, you show me what you want me to do. And the Lord says this, are you willing to do my will? Or do you just want me to rubber stamp your will? Is your mind already made up? Or have you already decided what you're going to do? And you just bring it before me and you want me to rubber stamp your will? Because God says, I don't own a rubber stamp. I'm not going to rubber stamp your will. If you're willing to do my will, then I'll reveal it to you. Because if you're not willing to do it, what's the point? I mean, you think about that from God's perspective. God is going to give us all this knowledge of what He wants us to do, and then what we decide if we want to do it or not. So the Lord knows everything. He knows if you're not going to do it, I'm not going to tell you what it is. What's the point? You're going to do whatever you want to do anyway. But if any man is willing to do His will, he shall know of the teaching whether it is of God. Jesus said, not my will, but thine be done. And He humbly submitted to the Father's will.
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4: That's what parents will do. Oh, you shouldn't feel that way. You know, you should feel good about yourself. Yeah. You shouldn't be upset. Mm. You immediately told me you don't understand.
3: That's Sue Acuna talking about middle schoolers and their need to feel understood. She's with us today on Focus on the Family with Jim Daly, along with her friend and co-author Cynthia Tobias, and they'll give you an inside look at the perspective of your middle school children. Thanks for joining us. I'm John Fuller.
5: If you've ever wondered whether you're doing this whole middle school parenting correctly, you probably throw that out the window, right? Middle school is a challenge for the student, the child, and the parent. Mm-hmm. I mean, it's just an odd time where everything's changing. Bodies are changing, perspectives, independence is growing in that little one. They're not following you around the house saying, Mommy, what is this? Daddy, what is that? Right? And the joyful time of parenting when the kids are just right there and everything is bliss. Junior high tends to bring on some stress. And you know what? Here at Focus on the Family, family. We want to be here for you. We have caring Christian counselors to help you with those parenting questions. Is my child in a bad spot, a good spot, whatever? Take advantage of that. It's all free. We also have a great new age and stage program where you can sign up your child's birthdays, and we will send you weekly information to help you better understand what your child 0 to 18 is going through. And really, that was born out of my experience as a parent and the pediatrician giving me a list of what the terrible twos were going to look like. Mm-hmm. And Focus now has that kind of capacity to give you insight into the twos, the fours, the nines, all the way through up to 18. So take advantage of that. Today's guests are experts on the impact of the transition into the middle school years, and they're going to help equip you, if you're living that dream, to help equip you to do that job as best as you can.
3: Mm-hmm. Yeah, and Cynthia Tobias and Sue Acuna are moms of now adult children, and they're both former teachers. And we're talking about a book they've written called Middle School, The Inside Story, What Kids Tell Us But Don't Tell You. It's a terrific resource, and we have it here at the ministry.
5: Sue and Cynthia, welcome to Focus on the Family. Welcome back.
6: Thank you. Great to be here.
5: Sue, you were that middle school teacher. Most people, most adults, I think, when they hear that you chose to be a middle school teacher, we're like, what's wrong with you?
4: I get blessed so many times by strangers when I say, oh, I taught eighth grade.
5: And how many times do people respond with,
4: bless
5: why?
4: You. Yeah, or I couldn't do it. Or, I couldn't do your job.
5: That's a window into the whole attitude from the adults. What is going on there with middle school kids and their parents that you're going, buckle up?
4: Middle school kids come across as totally self-centered and moody and just difficult to deal with. And we talk about the bubble. The bubble is when they really are a little self-centered because so much is changing that they're focused totally on what they're thinking and feeling and how they look. But they really are considerate young people. They just need a little reminding. So when you walk up to a group and they don't get out of your way, if you say, excuse me, can I get through? They'll look surprised and say, oh, sorry, most of the time.
5: Cynthia, that's a great point because I think our anticipation as both parents and adults is that the kids are unruly, they're not respectful at that age. But sometimes it's as simple as treating others the way you want to be treated, right?
6: Yeah, and you know, the interesting thing is I was thinking, oh boy, middle schoolers, I love high school, but middle schoolers, no. But you know, we ended up working with not only Sue's class, but about 300 middle schoolers, including a whole group here at Focus from some of the schools around. And I just fell in love with them. I thought, oh my goodness, when you really stop and ask them questions or you talk to them and they realize, so I'm not weird, right? That's the, and the funny thing was, Sue, at the end when we put the book together and her class, she said, hey guys, it's time for the book to come out and you'll be able to show your mom and dad and friends what you said. And they went, what did they say?
4: They said, don't tell my mom that I said that.
5: You did listed me as mysterious anonymous
4: because
5: name.
4: Because it's full of stories, right, quotes right from the kids.
5: Well, and you say these are things that the kids told you but won't tell the parents. Right. I mean, that's the subtitle of your book,
4: and
5: basically.
4: And that sounds a little dark, but it's really just things that they're feeling.
5: You know, I do want to make sure to cover this, Cynthia. The changes that are occurring for that, we hit on some of those changes, physical changes, but attitude change is really the thing that we're drilling into. What does that specifically look like with junior high? And then as parents, what do we need to do to help that a little bit? You touched on that, like feeling insecure is common. I mean, do you remember that, John?
3: No, terribly. Yeah.
5: Boys have that a certain way, girls have it a different way, and we'll get into that. But just broadly, you know, what do parents need to expect from the attitude of their junior high kid?
6: One of the parents at one of our meetings said, I don't understand my daughter. She's so self-centered. She's always looking in the mirror. She doesn't even know who she is, and she's just all about her. And we said, well, she doesn't understand the person in the mirror either. She's going through all these changes so rapidly. Mm. And the parent's thinking, well, for heaven's sake, just do this. Yeah. But the more you talk to your middle schooler, sometimes the more you realize they don't understand this either. I mean, remember, they overnight in 24 hours, their hands and feet can grow an inch. And wow. So when they wake up, they could fall out of bed. Yeah. They could stumble. They could be clumsy. And how do they react to it? They're embarrassed. They're horrified.
5: Yeah.
6: And so it was reassuring to the parents and to the kids to say, this is normal. Really? Yeah. No, really, this is normal.
5: And that's a good thing, yeah. What is kind of the normal range of things? Sue, what are the three things middle schoolers want from their relationship with their parents?
4: To be listened to be taken seriously, and to be understood. Which
5: I,
4: is the
5: I
4: same
5: didn't say in your marriage. I said
4: yeah,
5: with
4: right?
5: your...
4: Yeah, universal.
5: Man, it sounds the same.
4: When we would talk to parents, we would see it. Married couples look at each other going, same. Yeah, same.
5: That's mm-hmm. so true. And why do we as parents lose perspective on that or never gain perspective to know these are the basic human requirements, to be listened to be understood, to be taken seriously? A lot of parents at that age of their parenting with junior hires, they're not showing their children are serious enough to take seriously.
4: And it starts when they're little, and you made all their decisions for them, right? What they were going to eat, when they were going to go to bed, what they were going to wear. And somewhere along the way, you have to start letting that go. And when they get to be earlier than you think, we had a parent of a 10-year-old who said, I figure I've got 3 good years left. And we laughed because it can start as early as 9 or 10 or 11. Suddenly, they want more autonomy. They want more independence. And if you've kind of eased into that, you'll have a better time.
5: Yeah.
4: But if at 11 years old, you're still making their lunch and cleaning their room, then it's going to be a much tougher transition.
5: You know, real basic tenet for parenting in that regard is the goal is to raise an adult, not to raise an adult who acts like a child.
4: Work yourself out of a job.
5: But that's really a huge difference. Mm-hmm. And it should start just at the 5th, 6th grade time period, certainly into 7th and 8th grade, mm-hmm. that they can have more responsibility, that they're responsible for those responsibilities, right?
4: In the Bible, children became adults at 13 years old. And yeah. I think 13-year-olds today still feel that sense of, I'm much more closer to adulthood than childhood.
5: Which is a good feeling. It builds confidence. It does so much for them to know that they're trusted and respected, hopefully. Cynthia, middle schoolers tend to start to prioritize friendships. You mentioned that. They're not only looking at the mirror at themselves, but I think they're asking themselves the question, you know, am I acceptable to my peer group? Am I pretty enough for my peer group? Am I strong enough, masculine enough? Do I have muscles yet? Yeah. You know, all those things are occurring when they look into the mirror, but they're one of their core things at that age is their friendship group and acceptance into that group. Share some tips for keeping up with, for the parents to keep up with their friends, their kids' friends. That could be intimidating for parents.
6: I was, because the self-esteem is a real issue. And I was teaching a 9th grade class years ago, and this one girl was just, she was so miserable all the time. And she said, I'm not pretty, I'm not acceptable. And so I asked her to stay after class one day. And I came and I said, I'm going to show you something I never show anybody. This is my 7th grade picture. And she looked at it and she goes, oh, but you're so pretty now. And I said, and you're going to be even prettier. This is a stage. This is what you mature into. But you've got to believe in yourself. And we all go through these awkward stages. God doesn't think we're ugly. And we're going to mature into what he wants us to be.
5: If anybody's doubting that, just remember your first license picture at 16 or whatever it was.
6: Yeah, go back and look at it.
5: Who shows that anymore, right? It's like, that's what I looked like at 16? But it's so true. Many middle schoolers spend a lot of time with online friends and screen time, et cetera. And we talk a lot about that. There's so many shows. If you're struggling in that element of your parenting, just look at the archive, get the app, Call Focus will help you with some very specific points there. But how can parents set boundaries for their children and screen time?
4: I think what's different today is most kids have smartphones and they have access to internet and data all day. Mm-hmm. Imagine if you walked out your front door every day and there were people standing there watching you who are rating your looks and your speech and the words you use. And that's what's happening to kids. First thing they do is jump on Instagram or Snapchat and see how people think about what they've said or what they wear. And it's so intimidating.
5: You know, this is a really good point. And I think for parents, this is an important place to stop and just think about this for a minute. Yeah, I'm reminded of banks, how they train bankers to know counterfeit money. It's not by letting them feel counterfeit money. They feel real money all day long. And they get them used to what that paper is like, what the ink looks like. And generally, a bank employee can tell the difference because when a fraudulent bill comes in, it's different. Mm-hmm. I think in the parenting structure here, we can put a lot of boundaries up. We don't want you to do this. We don't want you to do that. But you almost have to fill the bucket of what is true in their identity. People are going to judge you online. People are going to say horrible things to you and have that dialogue with your child. But you are made for something much bigger than that. What do they know? You have to anticipate building their emotional stability by having open dialogue with them, right?
4: Yes, and you have to listen to what they're saying and not just say, oh, ignore them. You are beautiful. I've always thought you're beautiful. That immediately shuts down communication.
5: How do you do that? How do you say, tell me what your friends are saying? Yeah, what do you say?
4: You listen first, and especially the first time they come to you, because when they're young and they're first getting on social media, they will be upset and they might come to you and say, she said that my dress was ugly. And instead of just disagreeing, you listen and say something back. Did you think it was ugly, or why do you think she said that? And just let them share all those feelings first, so then you validated their feelings.
5: Maybe even, why is it important what she thinks?
4: Mm-hmm.
5: Those kinds of questions, you know, but not in a judgmental way, more like an information.
4: Yeah.
6: And questions is a key point, because we have a tendency, because we've been used to telling them what to do, we just issue orders, we issue edicts, we tell them what to do, which doesn't help.
4: Yeah. Or we tell them what to feel.
6: Or what
4: this
6: to feel.
4: This is a big thing with middle schoolers. My parents taught me how to feel.
6: Why do you think that is hard for you? What do you think would make it easier for you? Mm. And those kind of questions are less threatening, and they encourage more conversation. Mm.
4: But if you go too far, it's badgering. So.
7: Yeah. And you said your parents told you what to feel?
4: That's what parents will do. Oh, you shouldn't feel that way. You know, you should feel good about yourself. Yeah. You shouldn't be upset.
7: Mm.
4: You've immediately told me you don't understand.
7: Yeah.
5: Wow. Yeah. That would be a normal parenting approach.
4: I want you to feel happy.
5: You think you're doing the right thing.
4: Yeah.
5: Yeah, but listen.
7: This is Focus on the Family with Jim Daly, and our guests today are Sue Acuna and Cynthia Tobias, talking about their terrific book, Middle School, The Inside Story, and the subtitle, as Jim noted, really says it all, What Kids Tell Us But Don't Tell You. So the research these two ladies have gathered and built upon is really priceless, and you'll benefit from this book in so many practical ways. Get a copy from us today here at the ministry when you stop by focusonthefamily.com/broadcast.
5: Let me press on this a little bit, because I want to make sure parents are getting this. How can parents show compassion for the anxieties that middle schoolers are experiencing, or the pain they're experiencing? And I think there would be some gender effect here, because I'm just thinking of dads. You know, we always say, yeah, just get up, don't cry, don't touch it. I mean, weird things. Where do we get these things? You know, when your son or daughter falls and skins their knee. The same is true emotionally. It'll be better, because we've got the benefit of living more years, and we know the pimple on our face is not the end of all time. But if we're too dismissive with that, we're doing equal harm to a degree. So we have to really hear that. But in that space of the anxieties they're feeling, I'm talking about emotional issues more than physical appearance. How do we back up and be very careful to say the right thing in that moment?
6: One of the things that really made this book strong, I think, is we talked to the kids themselves, and we'd ask them, you know, like, what's your biggest fear? And they'd give us, oh, you know, losing a parent and all the standard stuff. And then we'd say, yeah, but what really do you fear? And we would kind of drill in, and when they felt safe, they would say, well, and almost unanimously, they said, the fear of looking stupid, no matter what.
5: Yeah.
6: And one of the reasons that kids want to read this book, want their parents to read this book, I've heard them at the book table, Mom, you need to read this book. Get this book. They feel like their parents just haven't gotten anything, that they don't know. And the kid can't tell them, because they don't know either. And so we call it what they tell us, but don't tell you, because they felt safe, they felt understood, they felt comfortable. And that's why they were very honest about a lot. All the quotes in there are just fresh and honest.
4: I find it interesting that parents say, my kid never tells me anything. And the kids say, my parents never listened to me.
5: Yeah.
4: Which tells you there's a communication breakdown. And you know, there's a line from the musical Hamilton where they say, talk less, smile more.
5: Yeah.
4: Just a smile and a nod. John's over there smiling and nodding as I'm talking, which encourages me to keep talking. Mm.
5: Yeah, that's so true. Let's move into the signs of bullying that we as parents need to be aware of. This seems to be, especially cyberbullying now, which was something unheard of 20 years ago. We didn't have to deal with that. We just had to deal literally with the bully at school that was picking on me. What are those signs that a child will exhibit in junior high?
4: I think the most obvious one is a sudden change in tastes. They no longer want to watch those movies or wear those clothes. Of course, looking depressed is a sure sign. But when something that gave them joy has always given them joy, and suddenly they don't want to do it anymore, odds are pretty good someone has criticized them for that.
5: Anything to add to that, Cynthia? I mean, that's...
6: Well, again, it's how you approach them, too, to say, that's not okay. You better not do that. I know what you're doing. And it's again, back to the questions. And you're saying... do you think that might hurt somebody's feelings? Yeah. Are you being careful of what you're, how you're saying it?
5: Or if you're the recipient of it, how do you manage that? That has all kinds of shades to it because it's, you know, bullying comes in all
4: and
5: forms.
4: And it's embarrassing to admit.
5: Yeah.
4: It's hard to get a
5: you're
4: child
5: the victim.
4: To admit.
5: And people don't, you know, understandably, people don't want to be the victim. Describe ways to help middle schoolers develop their identity. We talk a lot about this in the Christian community because there's such an onslaught with a variety of ideologies coming at them at a very young age now. So junior high, public schools, you're already going to get quite a bit of the LGBT belief and you know, indoctrination. So we talk quite frequently about how you build into your child their identity in Christ, that you're made in his image, that he has a plan for your life, that your commitment to him is paramount for eternal life. What does it mean to accept Christ, etc.? Those are all image building. What do you recommend, especially in junior high, when they may have questions, they're not sure if their parents' faith is real, they haven't had that encounter with the Lord maybe in a powerful way. So what do you do to build their identity?
6: You focus on their strengths and reinforce the strengths. And one of the things that impressed me that Sue talked about was she told her kids, God's not afraid of your questions.
5: That's good.
4: Or your anger.
6: Or your anger, yeah.
5: Yeah, and which is so good.
6: So don't be thinking that something's wrong with me and I'm going to go to hell or I'm going to be a terrible person. You can ask God. And sometimes you don't want to ask your parents because they're going to think badly of you. Mm-hmm. But you can ask God. And I really think that it's important that you have a daily time of devotion, even if it's brief, that you keep and never skip the prayers at Grace. And
4: ask, what can I pray about for you today? What's going on? What can
5: I
4: pray about? As a parent.
5: Yeah, it's good.
4: And parents need to not panic.
5: Yeah.
4: The first time a child says, I'm not sure I believe in God anymore. Well, don't panic because then you'll do what they call going off on them.
5: Right.
4: Where'd you get that idea? Why is that wrong? We just keep coming back to it, but listen openly.
5: Yeah, that's good. And, you know, when you look at the research, this becomes one of the core things that when those junior hires become 20-somethings and 30-somethings, they'll look back and say, my parents either did or did not do a good job of helping me form my identity. So this is one not to be sloppy with.
4: And try not to make it all about church.
5: Right.
4: Make it more about faith.
5: Right. Yeah, faith in Christ, etc. All right, another really sensitive question. Junior high is the time when you start noticing the opposite sex typically. Like you're looking at girls going, they're really pretty. Girls are looking at boys going, he's kind of cute. So as a parent, again, what are some good guidelines when it comes to these relationships? The junior high dance. Let's just start there.
4: I think it's good to have a discussion when they're a little bit younger, what's going to be allowed and at what age. And there are parents who still will make that rule. You're not going out on an actual date until you're 16.
5: Right.
4: But then there are parents who think it's cute to drop off their two 12-year-olds at the movie and leave them unsupervised. So I think you need to be vigilant. Have a sense of humor. That will get you a long, long way.
5: Yeah.
6: The old nice try. That's not going to happen. You know, you lighten it up just a little.
4: Or the dad who says you're not going out of the house till you're 30. Well, you know, kids know that he's just kidding, but he is letting them know. We'll have some rules.
5: And managing those appetites are critical. It's starting right there. Mm-hmm. That's the age at which those appetites begin to form. And you need to, as a parent, I think, help shape what is good and godly character and then what is beyond the pale of the right decision, right? And those are all delicate discussions.
4: Yes,
5: I would say they're really based on your relationship with your child.
4: And maybe you're not the one, again, as Cynthia said, maybe you're not the one to talk to them about it. Maybe the youth pastor or a favorite aunt or uncle, maybe there's someone else they're more comfortable talking with.
5: That they're more comfortable talking with.
6: I know one of my sons, at one point when I started to talk, I don't want to.
4: And mine were more willing to talk to me. I had three sons. They wanted to talk to me more than dad because dad would just get flustered.
5: Yeah.
4: But I had one who'd get in the car and turn off the radio and say, we need to have some girl talk. And he would ask me about something.
5: Oh, wow.
4: Or something.
5: But that's really
4: good.
5: That's a great sign that he was comfortable enough to bring those
4: questions.
5: But when
4: you talk with boys, you don't want to sit down with a cup of coffee across the table.
6: No.
4: You want to be in
5: beyond
4: the car,
5: the move.
4: Shoot baskets, play a game, play
5: beyond
4: Legos.
5: The move. That's true.
4: Yep.
5: Let me ask you, how can parents influence their middle schoolers to embrace their values, their faith? This is like the biggest concern. And now you read so much research from Barna and others that so many teens and 20-somethings are walking away from the faith. And so now we are generating this out of fear that our young people, that our children aren't going to embrace the faith. So how do we lay the right breadcrumbs? Not in a manipulative way, but in a way that we get there together.
4: And I think they're very sensitive to hypocrisy. So yeah. Make sure you're modeling the values that you want them to live.
5: Exactly.
4: And then point out maybe when you're not, be ready to ask for forgiveness. Yeah. But again, listen to what they're saying, monitor what they're watching. It's hard because there's so much out there on social media. Again, voices that they're hearing. Make sure that they're hearing your voice just as strongly.
5: That's a good measure.
6: The kids said to us, you know, we don't want to ask our parents any questions. We're afraid to ask about where it is in the Bible or that kind of stuff because they're going to think that we're doubting and that we're, you know, going back on our faith. And so they needed the assurance.
7: Along this line, you had a story in the book about a young man you called Jack and kind of his story of faith. I wonder if you could tell us about that.
6: Jack, my husband, this is part of his testimony. In 7th and 8th grade, he just decided, I don't believe I just believe in evolution. I don't believe in creation because he didn't have any real basis for it. He went for years. And he finally got converted at 16 by the Youth for Christ that gave Pretty Girls and Donuts. And then
7: I'm sorry, was that a planned event, Pretty Girls and Donuts?
4: Oh, maybe.
6: Oh, absolutely. I think it must have been because then he discovered when the youth leader started speaking and goes, oh, that's not what I thought it was. Because, you know, when you're a kid, you're 7th and 8th grade. He said, I just made these big assumptions and I never asked anybody. And so Pretty Girls and Donuts is not the only way, but be sure you have a good enough relationship. He said, my parents, we never talked about it. Think of the years that he could have had back if he could have just talked to his parents or someone.
5: Yeah. You know, one of the things that you need to do, I think, as a parent is to encourage your child to ask hard questions, not to run away from those, and maybe even to share some of the hard questions you have not yet resolved yourself as an adult. That seems to allow the child an exhale that it's okay, I'm not broken because I have these questions or these doubts. But how do you do that, Sue? How do you do that to where it encourages the child in their faith journey, not discourages them?
4: I used to tell my students that I had a book of questions to ask God when I get to heaven, things that I don't understand. But it's also good to be able to say, let's check out the Bible for that. You know, you can go to Google and say, what's a good scripture about doubting my faith or about cruelty in the world?
5: Yeah. I mean, those are good things to take on. The fact that you said earlier, Cynthia, God can manage that emotion as well as those intellectual questions that we may not have answered yet.
4: And, but again, don't shut them down.
5: Yeah. Okay. Encourage it. I mean, I would think even identifying with, you know, it's such a good question. I've had that question for years, and I don't know that I have a good answer yet, right?
4: All the time.
5: Yep. And now you're showing the respect that you talked about earlier and hearing them, so you're listening, so you're doing the things that you said in the very beginning.
4: And that frustrates me, too. Yeah. When you're talking about grace is for everybody no matter what. And you can say it doesn't seem fair to me either. If I live a good life and you don't, God forgives both of us equally.
5: Yeah.
4: And frustrates me.
6: Frankly, this is one of the greatest appeals of this book. In my mind, we didn't even maybe anticipate. The kids want not only to read it, but they say, Mom, you need to read this book. Because they want them to know, but they don't know how to put it in words. And the book talks to them.
5: Yeah. I mean, this is the way it should be. So, man, you've covered a lot. There's a lot we didn't get to. Mm-hmm. Let's come back next time and continue to chat if we can do that. And for the listeners, I hope you feel encouraged not only to get through the middle school years, but to make the most of them. It's really laying the foundation for your future adult relationship, right? And I want to recommend you get a copy of Cynthia and Sue's book, Middle School, The Inside Story, What Kids Tell Us But Don't Tell You, published with Focus on the Family, which is nice. It will equip you with strategies to help your child succeed at school, at home, and in relationships, which is the goal of most parents. Mm-hmm. And when you make a monthly pledge of any amount, man, that is a great way to support the ministry. We are listener-supported. When you do that, it just evens out the budget for the year, and we'll send you a copy of the book as our way of saying thank you for your support. And in fact, we just had a listener who wrote this. I was struggling with negativity about my parenting skills and worrying about doing things wrong. I think that's many parents. Mm-hmm. But your podcast gave me hope that I can be a good parent. And that's good. They didn't say perfect. A good parent. Coach. And I don't know what I would do without your parenting tips. You give me hope each and every day. That is beautiful. That's the goal. Why not be a part of that ministry?
7: 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I'm John Fuller, inviting you back as we continue the conversation and once again help you and your family thrive in Christ.

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1: 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Jesus said, I am the door. 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I have come that they might have life and have it abundantly. I am the good shepherd. The good shepherd lays down his life for the sheep. 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And why don't you tell a friend about us? 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
2: The other day I pulled into a parking space beside another car that was also just pulling into the space beside me. I was driving my historic artifact, my 20-year-old little red truck, and the man beside me happened to be driving a brand new, top-down, high-end little black BMW. Well, as we both got out of our cars, our eyes met and we smiled. Then we both glanced at each other's car. Trade you, I said. And he smiled, you know, I would, but I kind of like this one. I looked at my little red truck and I remembered how earlier that weekend I hauled two tree stumps and a container of recyclables to the local dump in my four-wheeled gift from God. And so I responded to him, well, I kind of like this one too. The Apostle Paul spoke about contentment, being content with little or content with much. And we live in a day when everyone's trying to upgrade everything. And honestly, I would have upgraded too if that man had just seen the worth in my little red truck. Well, maybe you're having a battle with contentment right now. You're trying to upgrade everything in your life. Sometimes the grass looks greener under everyone else's feet. But I want to encourage you to look around, look hard until you start to see the green that's under your feet.
3: Are you a foodie, thinking up new recipes and wowing your friends as you master the grill and own the kitchen with culinary finesse? By all means, invite us to dinner, but keep it in perspective.
4: Remember that Jesus said, people do not live by bread alone, but by every word that comes from the mouth of God. Taste what's on the menu on The Well, The Voice of Life.
5: Hey, we just wanted to give you a heads up before you listen to this next program, because today's conversation on family life covers some pretty sensitive, but really important subjects that may not be suitable for younger ears. 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
6: And let me add this. 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
5: yeah,
6: talk about it after with them.
5: Right. This is an important conversation to have with maybe older kids, just depending on what you're thinking. But we just wanted to give you a heads up.
7: A good core group, whether it's alcohol, meth, whatever it was, who were really fighting to stay sober.
5: Mm.
7: And I'll tell you, I've also done a lot of accountability. And they're scarily similar. The guy's trying to get off meth, and the guy's trying to get off porn.
6: Welcome to Family Life Today, where we want to help you pursue the relationships that matter most. I'm Dave Wilson.
5: And I'm Ann Wilson, and you can find us at familylifetoday.com. This is Family Life Today. We have Jacob Valk back with us today. He's the co-executive director and co-founder of Into the Light Ministries. And this conversation is going to go deep. It's going to be so helpful.
6: We're going to talk about porn. We're going to talk about your kids and how to protect them. And you don't want to miss it. And you're going to want to share it with people. So let's go.
5: I talk to wives often and they say, oh, my husband would never look at porn. I've never struggled. And my kids would never. I'm like, oh, you don't know what's going on in the world. Like, you need to open your eyes, because it could be your husband, your child, your daughter. It could be you. And so just to open our eyes to say, yeah, it's our flesh. Yeah. There's a battle going on, and Satan is wanting to win.
7: I helped a little bit, or at least was on the end of a research with Barna. So you can, if you don't believe me, you can go look at the research that Barna has put out. I think it's with Pure Life, on the state of pornography in the church right now.
5: Quoted this at our church a couple Sundays ago.
6: I just did. And am I right? Tell me the number.
7: It's like, terrifying. So the average age of exposure is about 7 or 8 years old for average. And average, that's across homeschooling, Christian schools, public schools. A massive portion of pastors are struggling on even a weekly or monthly basis.
6: Yep.
7: The statistics are there, but it's really easy to ignore statistics, honestly, because they don't ring for us. I'll tell you, in my experience, I've worked in college ministry, I've worked at seminary ministry. Every guy I've talked to, bar one or two, has said, yeah, it was probably about 8, 9, 10 maybe, when I first discovered it. And yeah, I was watching weekly for years and years and years. I talked to one, I have one friend of mine. He's a little sister, right? Who's in high school. And his little sister was interested in a guy. And so my friend started sleuthing this guy, right? Just want to understand a little bit about him. Good older brother.
6: Good brother.
7: And he found this guy's TikTok and the people that this guy was following on TikTok. And they were all softcore pornography.
5: Oh.
7: So he goes to his little sister and says, Christian high school, and says, hey, sis, listen, this is not the kind of guy you want. And she looked at him, and I'm quoting, all the guys in my class watch pornography. Who really cares? Now, you might say, you could say that's a unique situation. Fair enough. But this is a really conservative Christian.
5: I don't think that's unusual.
7: From her point of view, maybe more pessimistic, but I'll trust her perspective from the trenches out. From her, she would look around and say, all the guys in my class, this is a... So parents, at least specifically, don't be naive. Because if it's not, it might be active watching, but it also might be stumbling on it, curiosity, a second look, a third look. And we totally underestimate how addictive pornography is. Gary Wilson has an amazing book called Your Brain on Porn. And it's pretty graphic.
5: I've heard of it.
7: But he walks through how addictive, and he doesn't use that lightly. He doesn't just throw addiction around. He goes, how can I prove or really work through the addictive nature? And he does a lot. He goes through a lot of sociological stuff and biological stuff.
6: I went to his seminar.
5: I was going to ask Dave, isn't that him?
6: Yeah. He sometimes does a workshop at Iron Sharpens Iron's conferences. I speak at those.
7: Yeah.
6: And I'm the keynote, you know, I do this thing and then I literally hear all the guys come up. Here's their workshops you can pick. And I hear him and I'm like, I got to get ready for my next talk, but I got to go see what this guy's doing.
5: Well,
6: I sit in the back
5: too.
6: Of the room and it was mind blowing.
7: Yeah.
6: Because he has literal images of your brain.
7: Yep.
5: I wanted to say before, I want you to get into that, Dave, but Dave comes home late from this conference. I'm already in bed. It's super
6: late. We got to get him on Family Life Today for one thing.
5: This thing that I just saw.
7: Yeah.
5: And he shows these slides of a brain. Was it a brain scan?
6: Yeah, he's showing brain scans on cocaine, on video games. I mean, it's just amazing what happened. He shows porn, and it's worse than cocaine. It's worse than alcohol in terms of addictive nature.
5: Because
6: just
5: of gray matter or something?
6: Gray matter and, you know, and how long it takes to transform your brain back.
7: Yeah.
6: Other things can take weeks. This takes months.
7: I spent 3 years on residence, on staff at a drug rehab center. So I was lived in and among the guys. In an apartment. You get the idea. But I would eat with them.
6: You've had quite the life. And you're not even 30 years old yet, dude.
7: It was a lot of fun. This
5: That's
7: was my
5: amazing.
7: Single. This was my single year. So I was like, well, I was thinking, like, you know what? Redeem the time, do something useful. I'm like, I can go right into the mess. And so I'm like, why don't I go live at a rehab center and help the guys with their struggles?
5: Said nobody ever.
6: Yeah.
7: It was a lot of fun, let me tell you. I enjoyed it so much.
5: Wow.
7: Because these guys, you know, they're messy people. I met a lot of people who thought they were Jesus, that's for sure. Or there's plenty of spies. The CIA was on the roof a lot, let me tell you. But there are a lot of guys, a good core group, whether it's alcohol, meth, whatever it was, who were really fighting to stay sober. And I'll tell you, I've also done a lot of accountability, and they're mirror images of each other.
6: Yeah.
7: You know, everyone's case is going to be different, but they were scarily similar. The guy's trying to get off meth and the guy's trying to get off porn.
6: Yeah, well, it's interesting. I think the study that I looked at said, here's one, you can correct it if I'm wrong. I used the number 7 out of 10. And I think it might have been 8, but I just, for being safe, I said to my church a couple weeks ago, 7 out of 10 church-going men have looked at porn in the last 30 days.
5: Oh, I thought it was a week. It's 30 days.
6: No, 30
5: That's
6: days.
5: Better.
6: In the last month.
7: Yeah.
6: And that's all you need to hear is like, so everybody's sitting around the room right now.
7: Yeah.
6: A lot of them. So in some ways, what you're even saying as a dad stepping into his daughter or son's life, I think sometimes as dads, I'm just thinking of the dad, and this could be the mom, but I think the dad is afraid to step in there because he's struggling.
7: Yeah.
6: And it's his little secret.
7: Yeah.
6: And he don't want to be a hypocrite, so he's just like, if I don't say anything, it's better than trying to walk in and say, hey, you should stop this when I can.
7: Yeah.
6: Do you see that?
7: I see a lot.
6: Yeah.
7: I see it from both sides. So, I mean, for the man who's struggling, brother, put your hand to the plow. Get after it. Get good accountability in your life. Don't be afraid to radically cut off access.
5: What about the guy or the woman's like, I've tried.
7: Yeah.
5: I've tried. I just keep falling. I ask for forgiveness, repentance. I can't get free.
7: I resonate with that. I understand that feeling. I get it. It's also a lie because we don't serve a God who is content with us sitting in our sin. So we serve a God who paints us a picture with the Bible that's realistic. So James says, if anyone says he is without sin, he's a liar. So sin will be a part of our lives till kingdom come. But God does not leave us just to wallow in sin and stay there. There is a pathway out. Garrett Kell has a great line where he says, the Christian life is more about direction than perfection. That's a really great way of saying, two steps forward, one step back is still two steps forward.
6: Yeah.
7: And the guys who I've known who've got hooked very early and struggled very long, what their struggle often looked like was forward a lot, falling back, wrestling, but there was always, it was characterized by a pattern of moving forward.
5: Pursuit. They would
7: pursuit, find new ways. I've guys who've started with one device, got a dumber device, and eventually just abandoned the device altogether because they were serious. And they said to themselves, you know what? Is it worth it? Jesus had really harsh words about what happens in Matthew 5 about...
6: Cut it off.
7: Gouge it out.
6: Yeah.
7: Why? Because hellfire is reserved for those who don't. And we have to speak with compassion and love because Jesus also says that for those who are weary and downtrodden, a bruised reed he will not break, a smoldering wick he will not quench. And he also says, put your sin to death. And I think for the person who feels discouraged, I would say like, go read the Sermon on the Mount again because it will give you a lot of the best kick in the pants you could get. And it shows Jesus' heart for those who are broken and downtrodden. So he's with you in the battle.
5: And I would add this too. I think we forget that when we are in Christ, when his spirit lives within us, that is the power of the resurrection is within us.
7: Yeah.
5: And so he's not going to just say, oh, it's too bad, you can't make it. We've got the power of God in us.
7: Amen.
5: And he wants to bring us victory. He wants us to be free. He says, I came so that you could be free. One of the questions we get most often this time of year is, what study should we do with our small group?
6: I thought you were going to say, who's going to win the Super Bowl?
5: No, I wasn't going to say that. And honestly, if you haven't done the new Art of Marriage, and I said, it's a new Art of Marriage
6: yet. It's been like refreshed, redone, and it is awesome.
5: You should do it. Give it a shot.
6: Yeah, you can do the Art of Marriage. And if you want, maybe you want to do a parenting study. We have the Art of Parenting or Vertical Marriage. They're all video studies and workbooks, and they're on sale right now through the end of August, 25% off. 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accountability, but the underneath
3: root
6: of there's something that's triggered, maybe in your family history or something. Uh-huh. You know, Jay Stringer will dive into that. You know, obviously author and a counselor in this area, and he's always like, well, he even gets into, what kind of porn are you drawn to? There's a connection to, like, what? You know, you can get too psychobabble about it, but there's also, there's something there that sometimes if you do all the right things, you get the restrictions and everything, but you never get to what's driving it.
7: Totally.
6: You'll win for a while. He calls it splurge and purge. You'll purge for a while, and then 3 months later, oh, just went through 3 days or a week, and I'm good for 6 months. Boom. And most guys I talk to, that's their story. I'm winning. And then you see him.
3: He'll slip.
6: And they had a night or a day, and then they'll go 3 more months. And he's like, is that the pattern you want, or do you want to win? And he's like, they haven't got to that.
7: Mm-hmm.
6: You know, there's something driving that.
7: Yeah.
6: How much do you do that at all?
7: Yep. And this is why these kind of conversations take a lot of time, because you have to cover, like, okay, the theology of it all.
6: Yeah.
7: Both the sin and the design, right? Which we could talk about.
3: Ooh, I want to hit that too.
7: And then you have practical steps. And that's the cutting off of the access. That's devices. That's the nitty gritty of accountability. There's all that discussion. And then there's also the, all right, let's not pretend we can, like you said, like we can't white knuckle through this.
6: Yeah.
7: So what he's getting at, and this has been so helpful in the documentary, a guy named Heath Lambert talks a lot about this. So he really gets into like understanding your heart. Mm. And I found it so helpful with guys. So let's say there's I'll just use a guy. Put girl in there too, right? You're at work and just the project is not going well and you don't feel respected or appreciated. So there's that good need there. It's good to want to feel respected and appreciated.
6: Right,
7: that's a hole. And you're not getting that. That you leave it and you end up kind of forgetting about your day. You just feel down. And then the evening comes and all of a sudden you're hit with radical temptation, but you don't really have a game plan. And eventually you fight it a bit and then you just watch porn and you just feel awful and you call it a night. Well, what we can do, if I was in an accountability group with that
6: right
7: guy...
6: Right there,
7: like,
6: by the way, you know, that is so many men's stories.
7: Oh my goodness, right.
6: And I'm guessing women too, but...
7: Yeah.
3: Well, I usually just eat something. But it's the same idea.
7: It's the same kind of thing, right?
3: Yes.
7: So you can reverse engineer that and say, all right. So you don't feel respected and appreciated at work. A couple things you could say. First of all, where are you finding the core of your identity? There's a lot of thinking you could do about like, hey, you're treasured and valued by the king of all creation. Meditate on that. That should put a little bit of a spring in your step. But let's not pretend this isn't real to be hurt at work, right? If you're going to carry that, knowing beforehand, looking at yourself and knowing beforehand, saying, you know what I do when I feel this way? I usually end up going to porn. Have that in your mind 4 or 5 hours before that's likelihood at 2 or 3 in the afternoon instead of 9 or 10 at night.
3: That's good.
7: And go, you know what I'm going to do? I've got to get a game plan for this. I'm going to put on. So what does that mean? I'm going to text my buddy and see if we can go play some Ultimate Frisbee.
6: Yeah. Because
7: I know I'm going to get a good old, healthy, God-glorifying endorphin hit from going to play some Ultimate Frisbee
3: with Jared.
7: I'm
3: going to get a sweat on.
7: Right. And it's good. It helps. Or you're going to say, you know what? I'm going to crack open my Bible and I'm going to start reading through the Psalms and re-root my identity in Christ. That's the putting on. And then the cutting off is, all right, it's usually my phone and it's usually as I'm doom scrolling Instagram. So I'm going to lock that thing in the kitchen cupboards at about 8 o'clock and go read Lord of the Rings or something and get me away from that device in a better headspace.
6: Yeah.
7: Thinking through these things beforehand gives you a game plan, anticipating that temptation will come.
6: Yeah.
7: Waiting till temptation hits and then going, oh, what's happening? The devil, see, the thing is, and this is so helpful, having a good spiritual warfare cap is really helpful. The devil intentionally wants to keep us ignorant of these things.
6: Yeah.
7: Doesn't want us to be wise and mature and thoughtful about it, because what it does is we just start coming up with very clear, logical steps to take to fight sin. That's a simple observation. What I think Jay Stringer would point out some very helpful things where it can be like years and much deeper hurt.
6: Yeah.
7: And that can, then certain professionals can be really helpful in really taking time to untangle that.
6: Get underneath it a little bit.
7: Really get underneath it.
6: I mean, everything you just described is what an alcoholic would do.
5: Like, anyone with an addiction.
6: I can't have alcohol in the home. I can't go to a bar. But here's what we do. We're like, oh, I'm not that bad.
7: Yeah. Exactly.
6: But we have to look in the mirror and go, I am.
7: Yeah.
6: If I'm going to it once every 3 months or whatever it is, you got to look in the mirror and go, it's an issue. Yeah. I don't want to call myself a pornaholic or whatever their word is, you know, like, but I have to be that vigilant.
7: Yeah.
6: And if I'm not ready to name it and be that honest about it, like, you know, a little sin here and there is not that big a deal. Yeah, it is.
7: Yeah.
6: Especially if you're married and it's going to be a legacy. It's like, you got to vigilante.
7: Yep.
6: Put on the camo and say, I'm winning this sucker.
5: Well, how important is it to bring it into the light to tell somebody?
7: Totally. And what I think you said is so good about that is I don't want to be more, this is going to sound weird, I don't want to be more spiritual than Jesus. Because
6: impossible.
7: When he came to the question of sexual sin, one of the major passages, Matthew 5, that's about adultery in the heart. What did he say? He didn't say, go look at your history of origin. He didn't say all this stuff.
6: Yeah.
7: He said, and he didn't even give more spiritual advice, like make sure you meditate on God. He said, start cutting things off. Mm. Take radical measures. Now, all those other things are good. I'm a big God theology guy. Get your big God theology.
6: Yeah.
7: But what I've learned over the years is what's so brilliant about Jesus' advice is that one of the most clear ways you tell yourself what you value is by radical steps. Mm. So here's a story about that, which is to what you're saying. I have this buddy of mine. Really dear friend, but I hadn't caught up with him in a long time, right? We kind of just by distance and time. So I was going for a walk with him and I asked him about where he was at with pornography. And he's like, it's kind of rough. Like, it's not too bad. It's probably, we started talking about it. And it turns out he was about once a month. And in his mind, it was bad, but it wasn't a disaster. Mm. And I told him, I said, brother, once I kind of really tried to get the story, and he was honest, I said, dude, your wife has a license to leave you. Maybe not divorce, but like if you're every month for years now, and she's putting up with that, she could totally take a break. And this is bad, dude. You're a porn addict. And he kind of took a step back. He's like, whoa. And I'm like, a pattern of repeated use, that's addiction. So he thought about it. We just kept talking. He was great. He was like, dude, you know, it was an hour long conversation, but he said, dude, this is a Rubicon moment for me. Like I have never put it as starkly as this before. So I got really amped about it. I'm like, dude, you gotta cut things off. You gotta put your phone, you gotta smash your phone. Like you gotta get, you know, so we had this big conversation. It was great. About a week later, he sends me a video on Facebook Messenger and he wrote, on the top, faithful are the wounds of a friend. It's a proverb. And it was a video of him placing his phone on a block of cedar and blasting a nail through it.
6: Really?
7: And to this day, that phone, that block hangs over top of his dresser in his bedroom.
6: Is that right?
7: Last time you ever watched porn.
6: He just got to the point like...
7: He was... But what I love about that is it says so many things. He started seeing his sin clearly.
6: Yeah.
7: He saw that in relation to his wife, who's hurting, clearly. We talked a lot about God and how God views us. He started seeing God's love for him and God's judgment towards sin, clearly. And that is good to be frightened of that. And he put that in action steps. So he told himself, to the cost of a phone, I'm going to tell myself something seriously, an embodied, real way. And he blew a nail through that phone, destroying it. And now every single night, he can look at that thing and go,
6: I'm
7: serious about this.
6: And every single night his wife can look at that.
7: As a testament,
6: and say, you love me.
7: Yeah.
6: And again, I'm not saying that you're never going to struggle again, but you have put to death one of the things that is the bridge to sin.
5: Amen. Well, let me ask you guys, because both of you have shared your struggle. What's been different about your walk with God when you see people like your friend who just nailed it, his phone? What happens in your walk with God when you're free?
7: A guilty conscience weighs on every atom of your being.
3: Mm.
7: It weighs, it drags, it's hard to laugh, it's hard to sing. When you just, a guilty conscience just nags you. Now, that's not to say, if, you know, James, if we say we have no sin, we'll always have sin, we'll always have struggles. But there's something about a continual, repeated, and the knowledge that you'll probably do it again that weighs on you. And so having a clean conscience, the freedom and deep breathedness I've seen in guys when they're 2, 3, 4 months free and they just go, dude, I can go to church and like sing and not feel like I'm a hypocrite. It's amazing. It's so wonderful. Even the guys who, yeah, they've watched pornography last

0: can have, and I've had before, but I'm just sort of blocked from it because I'm holding on to porn or whatever it is. Yeah. I think the same thing happens right here in your marriage.
1: Mm. Oh,
0: it's like the intimacy, not just sexual or physical, but the intimacy that she longs for is not attainable when you're hiding this secret from your spouse. But it's like, we have a good marriage, but we don't have the marriage we could have if I would just deal with my porn thing.
2: Well, and I can attest to that because when we were first married, Dave was struggling, but he never told me. I could feel something going on. Like, it feels like we're not together. What's going on?
0: And I'd lie. We're good. And the second she said it, I'm like, it's this.
2: I'm hiding.
0: But there's no way I'm telling her.
2: But you know, I could feel
0: I'm
2: it.
0: I'm going to win like, this battle all by myself.
2: I bet I've asked you 20 times. What's like, is there something I've done? What's happening? I can feel a separation between us. And that's what happens when you have a secret between you. There's a separation. You're one. And especially there's one of you that can a lot of times feel that.
3: Well, you guys with your story can say something so much more powerful than I could. I'm very newly married.
2: Yeah.
3: In that, for the person who's struggling right now and they haven't told their wife or their husband, and they're like, oh, I'm just gonna vaguely muscle through it. You guys can say, hey, there's hope on the other side of this, and there's a vision for a really great marriage.
0: Yep.
3: But it's not gonna be easy. You don't get the easy way through this. You have to be honest and start muscling through and take the pain that goes with honesty. But I have so many friends who have gone through this and their marriages are amazing on the other side of some difficult conversations.
0: Yeah. This is so helpful.
2: Oh, this conversation with Jacob Volk, I was taking notes during that whole thing because I feel like I want to know it. I want my kids to know how to access this to help their kids, but also friends. Like, this is an area that everyone struggles with.
0: Yeah, and I think God's speaking to all of us. And, you know, the conversation doesn't need to end here. 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
2: We would love to pray for you. I would personally love to pray for you. And we even have a team at Family Life that can pray for you. 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
5: During the day and at night, I was thinking, how am I going to do this? What is this life that I have been thrown into? And if it weren't for the Lord supporting me and giving me strength through that, I don't know how I would have made it. So that whole year and a half of him having failed surgery and progressively going blind in the other eye. So fast forward to the fall of 2018, Chad had completely went blind when we had our baby, John Mark. And I think I had just come to terms with it, that this was our life now. So I got to go to work with Chad and I got to help encourage him and push him along the way. And I think that's when I developed a true understanding of what discipleship was. And it wasn't just going to church. It wasn't just being a pastor's wife. It wasn't just being a mom. It was about being a disciple and a discipler and doing life together. And that's when I got really passionate about people doing life together, side by side, one-on-one. And I'm thankful for those moments. I'm thankful for the growing and the understanding that Christ

0: just planted within me through that season. And it sounds cliche, but I wouldn't trade it for the entire world.
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2: You and I need to weigh our words. You and I may forget what we say, but God will not. And that should, you know, add a weight to our conversation. Our words will be resurrected. And if our words are going to be resurrected, let's bury those words we shouldn't say. Let's bury those words that are hurtful and harmful and unwholesome. We need to be weary of that great moment. Just as our bodies will be resurrected, so will our words. And let's hope they will not haunt us, but vindicate the reality of our faith in Christ on that final day. What we say today counts for eternity.
1: That was our Minute of Truth. 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
5: Good morning. Thanks for being with us here on The Well. Hi, I'm Adam. And the Bible says, "For by grace you have been saved through faith, and this is not of your own doing. It is the gift of God, not a result of works, so that no one may boast." Lord, we thank you here today for your amazing grace. You are such a good God. In Jesus' name, amen. Coming up this hour on The Well at 6:30, it's Richard Ellis Talks. The topic today, Beyond a Doubt. But right now, it's time for Haven Today with David Woolen.
6: On social media, doctors, healers, and influencers are showing off weight loss transformation, improved joint mobility, and more. What's their secret? They point to health supplements. However, appearances are deceiving.

0: The New York Times found many of these influencers on social media who are touting to American consumers the benefits of these supplements are actually AI generated. Hundreds of hyper-realistic looking ads promising medical miracles while making misleading claims. The Better Business Bureau has received hundreds of complaints about Ambrosia brands, just one of the companies behind the ads. Fake wellness influencers like these are multiplying across the internet and taking advantage of people. In a time of so much deception all around us, we cling to God's word and pray the words of Psalm 120. Deliver me, O Lord, from lying lips, from a deceitful tongue. Welcome to Haven today. I'm David Wolin, sharing the great story that's all about Jesus. And this is a program called The King We Need. If your memory goes back far enough, you might remember a day when this ministry was known as the Haven of Rest and was hosted by a man who called himself First Mate Bob on the air.
1: Ahoy there, shipmate.
0: The times were different then, but the daily message was a call to draw near to Christ, which is what we still do. And it's what we'll do today. In a few moments, we'll continue in our series, and today we'll be in 1 Samuel 7. We'll be diving into the most climactic moment in the prophet Samuel's ministry. It's a story that points us to an even greater deliverance from a greater enemy as God takes the initiative and meets us in our moments of greatest need as we cry out to him for mercy. And yes, we will see in 1 Samuel how this really is pointing us to Jesus. It's our desire here at Haven to do that, to help all of us to see and behold Jesus Christ. That's what this daily program is about. The same can be said for our Spanish ministry to Cuba called El Faro, and even Haven's daily devotional called Anchor. And so when we set out to publish a new book, we knew it had to be all about Jesus as well. And that's exactly what you find in Christ in All the Scriptures, Reading and Praying Through the Bible in a Year. This is a unique resource to help you see Jesus in every book of the Bible, including all of the Old Testament. After all, Jesus did say this, that all the law and the prophets and the Psalms, the whole Old Testament, it is about him. And this Bible reading guide can help you to see that more and more as you engage through God's Word throughout the year. There's no reason to wait to start this in a new year. You can do this now. Christ in All the Scriptures in hardback is our way of saying thank you for your help to Haven, especially now as we are in the middle of the summer, traditionally the slowest season for giving at Haven. And since this is not a ministry with a large endowment to fall back on, we're not part of a larger ministry that can help us weather these lows. No, it's friends like you that keep us on the air from day to day, month to month, year to year. And so would you pray right now about how you could come alongside Haven with a gift and with our thanks? We'd love to send you this hardback book, Christ in All the Scriptures. The number to call is 865-HAVEN. 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And now we'll get started with Out of the Depths. Here's Sovereign Grace.

This is Haven Today. I'm David Wolin, and that was Sovereign Grace and Out of the Depths, those lyrics coming right out of God's Word. I so appreciate how Psalm 130 gives voice to our need and brings us to our knees. Out of the depths I cry to you, O Lord. Hear my voice. Let your ears be attentive to the voice of my pleas for mercy. If you, O Lord, should mark iniquities, O Lord, who could stand? And that is the core of our problem, isn't it? The Lord does mark iniquities, and none can stand before him on the basis of their own righteousness. That is our position before our God, who is holy, holy, holy. And yet this he tells us about himself, that he draws near to the contrite and brokenhearted. He has provided a pathway for reconciliation between God and man. That has always been his character. The Old Testament reveals it, but then God drew near in a way no human heart had ever conceived. God demonstrates his own love for us in this, Romans 5 tells us. While we were still sinners, Christ died for us. And so, inspired by the Holy Spirit, the psalmist in Psalm 130 anticipates this and says, "With you there is forgiveness, that you may be feared. I wait for the Lord, my soul waits, and in his word I hope. My soul waits for the Lord more than watchmen for the morning, more than watchmen for the morning." And now, as we open God's word, to continue in the text that we opened up yesterday, we're in 1 Samuel 7, and we'll continue our series, The King We Need. And at this point in the Old Testament, Israel is about to exit the period of Judges, and as the book by that name reminds us with its final words, it says, "In those days Israel had no king. Everyone did as they saw fit." And Samuel would be the last judge and prophet of that period. And he comes onto the scene as the Philistines have been dominating and subjecting Israel for 20 years. God's people are living in fear of their enemies, but now they are lamenting after the Lord. And yet, that lament, or that longing, as some translations put it, has not yet brought them to the point of repentance, not until the day that Samuel called them out with these words, "If you are returning to the Lord with all your hearts, then rid yourselves of the foreign gods, commit yourselves to the Lord and serve him only, and he will deliver you out of the hand of the Philistines." And so they did. They got rid of their foreign gods and they served the Lord only. And our main takeaway yesterday was this: true repentance is tangible and undivided. And today in 1 Samuel 7, starting in verse 5, we're going to build on that, and I'll tell you now what the key point for today's message is. Repentance is not enough. We need a mediator to make atonement. I'll repeat that and I'll build on that as we go. Repentance is not enough. We need a mediator to make atonement. And now, picking up with verse 5, "Then Samuel said, 'Assemble all Israel at Mizpah, and I will intercede with the Lord for you.' When they had assembled at Mizpah, they drew water and poured it out before the Lord. On that day they fasted, and there they confessed, 'We have sinned against the Lord.' Now Samuel was serving as leader of Israel at Mizpah." So individually, privately, the people of Israel now had gotten rid of their idols, household by household, and now it was time corporately for Israel to confess their sins together. And that is extraordinary. This kind of thing doesn't just happen. It's not an event you can plan. We're talking about a massive working of God across an entire people all at once. It's an ancient revival. The pouring out of water and the fasting are both symbolic of their hearts before God, not manipulating him, but turning toward him, demonstrating in a tangible way their dependence on him. Let's keep going. Verse 7. "When the Philistines heard that Israel had assembled at Mizpah, the rulers of the Philistines came up
to attack them. When the Israelites heard of it, they were afraid because of the Philistines. And for good reason. They likely had few weapons to fight with at that point. 20 years without a blacksmith will do that. That was what the Philistines had imposed on the people. And Israel's numbers were few, their faith was small. And this is exactly where this new generation and the previous one part ways. You see, it's not the size of your faith or its quality that saves you, but the strength of the one in whom your faith resides. I love the way one commentator puts it. Genuine repentance is the proper preparation for God's mercy. Not that repentance coerces such mercy. There is no merit in such repentance, but there is no saving help without such repentance. Repentance is not the cause, but only the condition of Yahweh's deliverance. Now in chapter 4, when the last generation was desperate and facing the Philistines in their day, what did they do? Well, if you flipped back to chapter 4, middle of verse 3, you'd see it there in the text. At that time, the elders of Israel said, "Why did the Lord bring defeat on us today before the Philistines? Let's bring the Ark of the Lord's covenant from Shiloh so that he may go with us and save us from the hand of our enemies." They did not seek the Lord, but they tried to use him and use the Ark, and the Ark was lost briefly to the Philistines. The Lord afflicted the Philistines and caused them to send the Ark back to Israel, and when it did, it came as far as the house of a man named Abinadab, and there they left it for 20 years. So now flipping back to chapter 7, verse 8, this generation apparently has learned the lesson. No one says, "Hey, wait a minute, remember the Ark? It's over at Abinadab's house. Quick, someone go get it. It's a powerful weapon." No, instead the people of Israel said to Samuel, "Do not cease to cry out to the Lord our God for us, that he may save us from the hand of the Philistines." They needed literal deliverance on the battlefield, but more than that, they needed deliverance from their own sin before the Lord. They had come to repent, yes, but here's the key point again. Repentance is not enough. We need a mediator to make atonement. They did back then, we do today. With Israel, God knew that. He had known that, which is why he called Samuel as a child 20 years earlier, and now he was standing in as the prophet of Israel. Their faith was tiny and untested. Their knowledge of God was small, and yet, get this, none of that was a problem for God. They needed someone to speak on God's behalf to them and to intercede on their behalf before God, a mediator. But first, what's atonement? What's atonement? It's a theological word from the Bible, and it's a concept we can understand intuitively. In my own home, Marcy and I have 3 children, and of course, conflicts are common, like they are in all families. If one child sins against another, let's say, and one child takes a toy out of another's hands, what's required to make things right? It's not complicated. First, repentance in the form of a heartfelt apology, and then give the toy back. But what if, rather than just taking the toy, they had also thrown it over the banister and the toy had shattered on the floor below? Well, in that case, a simple apology and handing back the pieces of a broken toy wouldn't be enough. Somehow that child would have to pay for what they destroyed. Without that, the relationship couldn't be restored. Well, our need for atonement for our sin before God is much more like the latter, except much more serious and grievous. That's not because our sin is infinite, but because God is. He's infinite in his holiness and perfection. He's the maker and sustainer of all creation. In him we live and move and have our being. Without God's constant sustaining power, we wouldn't even continue to exist. And our sin, which offends his holy character and is deserving of his wrath, our sin separates us from the one who calls himself the way, the truth, and the life. He is life. And our sin separates us from that life. And what do we call it when we're separated from life? That's called death. And the Bible states it plainly that the wages of sin is death. And so,
this pattern of sacrifice, which is found all the way back in the first few chapters of Genesis. It winds its way through the Old Testament, God showing his people and showing us his intention ultimately to save them through Christ. But here in the Old Testament, God is graciously allowing a substitute for the sin which sin deserves, a sacrifice which allows for that guilt to be borne by another. Listen to the details of what comes next. Verse 9, "Then Samuel took a suckling lamb and sacrificed it as a whole burnt offering to the Lord. He cried out to the Lord on Israel's behalf, and the Lord answered him." While Samuel was sacrificing the burnt offering, the Philistines drew near to engage Israel in battle, but that day the Lord thundered with a loud thunder against the Philistines and threw them into such a panic that they were routed before the Israelites. The men of Israel rushed out of Mizpah and pursued the Philistines, slaughtering them along the way to a point below Beth-kar. The details here are incredible. Right there in their midst was a nursing lamb who was offered up before God on behalf of all the people. And how long did it take for God to respond? It was immediate. Just as Samuel was offering up the burnt offering, God acted independently and without their help. He thundered from heaven. Throughout the Bible, there is a cadence of grace, I sometimes like to call it, and you can hear it like a melody throughout the history of salvation. Did you pick up the tune right there? God is pointing us to the great shepherd who himself would take the place of his sheep, becoming the Lamb of God who takes away the sin of the world.

0: written by Fanny Crosby in the 19th century, but sung for us today by Nathan Drake. To God be the glory. Such a great hymn to wrap up our time together today. This is Haven Today. I'm David Wolin, and we're in a series this week called The King We Need. And I want to invite you to come back tomorrow as we continue in 1 Samuel 7 and conclude this section of the series with a punctuation mark, a reminder not only of the God who delivers, but also how he delivers. And that points us directly to the King of Kings. So have you had that moment yourself when you suddenly were shocked to realize how much of the whole Bible truly does point to Jesus? I can remember when that light bulb for me turned on years ago as I was reading the Old Testament and realized it really is pointing me to the greater Joseph, the greater Moses, the greater David, the greater Daniel. All of these men, of course, used by God, but none of them could do what the Lord Jesus did for us. And as you read through the Bible with what some have called the, quote, Jesus lens, when you do that, you do begin to see how Christ is the fulfillment of every promise throughout the Bible. And to help you see that more clearly, I'm so excited to send you Haven's very own hardback book called Christ in All the Scriptures, Reading and Praying Through the Bible in a Year. This is a first-of-its-kind resource coming out of Haven, and I believe it will help you to see Jesus on every page of God's Word. 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I'm David Wolin. Won't you come back again next time? We'll be keeping it all about Jesus. It's the great story here on Haven Today.
1: Thanks for diving into God's Word with us right here on The Well. Hi, I'm Adam. And coming up at 6:30, it's Richard Ellis Talks. And today, Pastor Richard, he wants to remind us that we can all have doubts along the way in our Christian faith, but we must choose to remain faithful on the path that God leads. But first, I want you to listen to this from Pastor John Monroe. It's about being alive forevermore.
2: Who is Jesus? Not only is he the faithful witness, not only is he the firstborn of the dead, he is the ruler of kings on earth. There is no king, there is no devil, there is no antichrist who can stand against Jesus Christ. He is triumphant. He is the ruler of the kings of the earth. No reason to fear death. Your trust is in Christ. He has gone ahead of you. He has conquered death. He's taken out the sting of death. Death itself can't harm you. No need to fear. No, it's not going into the unknown. Jesus never ever asks us to go anywhere where he himself has not first been. And he has gone into the darkness of death, died our dead, risen from the dead, and is alive. And if you trust him, the one who is the resurrection and the life, his promise is you will not die, but you will live forever. Isn't that magnificent? Jesus is alive forevermore. You have nothing to fear. Therefore, live for Christ. Shine for Christ. And if you don't know him, trust him. Go.
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4: 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And as Paul kind of wraps that section up, he says, therefore, in the light of that, you know what? We always abound in the work of the Lord, knowing in the light of Jesus' resurrection and his return that whatever we do for him is not in vain. It's not forgotten. It doesn't get lost at death. And therefore, as you and I meditate on heaven and the return of Jesus, it just fires us up to serve him with greater fervor, knowing that our works will follow us.
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6: 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But right now, let's go ahead and get right into today's talk. Here's Richard Ellis.
7: The title of today's message is Beyond a Doubt. Sooner or later, if you live long enough, you're a Christian long enough, you start doubting stuff. And if you're not a Christian, I have no idea how you make it. All kind of things creep in there. But even as a Christian, you know, is there even a God? Or as a Christian, am I really saved? Am I really a Christian? Let me just give you a little parenthetical statement here about that. If you are a Christian and you go back to living like hell, the devil will use that to beat your brains in. Because scripturally, if you're not bearing fruit, you may not be that kind of tree. So he'll come after you and work you on that point. Can I trust the Bible? You know, people's argument is, oh, you know, it's written by men. This is not a book written only by men. This is a God-breathed book that he used men to write, but they didn't come up with this stuff on their own, okay? So when somebody comes to me and at least they'll say, well, yeah, I believe there's a God, then my comment usually is, well, don't you think he could get a book written, right? Don't you think he could protect this document that he is going to present and say, you can trust this? The whole issue of suffering. I mean, I've seen a certain amount of suffering in my own family and some of that ongoing. And I'm like, with my mom, when she was so sick, I'm like, okay, what are we doing here? So am I doubting his goodness, his faithfulness? Just like, I got questions. Like, I don't understand. And then I think maybe we've all had some questions about praying. You know, am I getting through? Is there something in my life keeping me from getting through? Does he hear me? Does he care? Okay, yeah, he cares. And so you get doubts. And then tons of people ask me about, am I doing God's will? And what if this is not what he has for me? I would worry less about what you do and be more concerned about who you are. Go to Genesis 1. So this is where having less issues with doubt starts. Genesis 1:1 says what? In the beginning, God created the heavens and the earth. So what you say, what you believe about the first four words of that verse determine your whole worldview. If it's in the beginning God, then that dominoes into if there's God, there's good. If there's good, there's evil. everything comes out of that. And if you say, well, I don't believe there's a God, then this book says you're a fool. And you say, well, I don't believe this book. It's still true whether you believe it or not. Truth is truth whether you believe it's truth or not. So if you start with in the beginning God created the heavens and the earth, I think it's very fascinating. We have finally, after thousands of years, seen the dark side of the moon. So if we're all that, 2 trillion galaxies, we barely left the neighborhood, right? And God sees it all, knows it all. Where you get in trouble on the doubt thing is that you start with you, I start with me, my situation, my head down, get all wrapped up in what's happening instead of looking up. Everyone, I did this the other day, it was in the middle of the day. I went out in my yard, the dogs were out there with me, and I lay down in the grass on my back. The dogs laid down next to me. I'm sure the neighbors thought I was dead. And you just lay there and look up and just think about who he is, not what you're not, not what your questions are, not all focused on that. Just like, what in the world? We don't even know if there's another planet that has an atmosphere like ours. This protection that we have, where we have oxygen, we're just the perfect distance from the sun. Too far away, we freeze. Too close, we burn. It's all coincidence. You're a fool. You're a fool. But when you start with him and work down, you got a shot at making it. Now, that doesn't mean you still won't have questions. Now, look at Genesis 3:1. And this will mess you up. This is the devil's oldest trick, and he's still using it. Genesis 3:1. Now, the serpent was more cunning than any beast of the field which the Lord God had made. And he said to the woman, this is the question, has God indeed said? So you find out what God says in his word, what he's communicated to you by his spirit, and you say, I know this is truth. And the devil says, really? Is that what he said? And the question here is, has he indeed said you shall not eat of every tree of the garden? So you say, well, I never questioned scripture because I don't know any scripture. And that's a lot of times where your doubt comes from. You don't have anything, a slab to land on to say, this is what he said. So when I'm feeling I got doubts whether God cares about me and I open the scriptures, he says, I will never leave you or forsake you. Then what is the truth? Whether I doubt it or not, the truth is I can know no matter what I'm feeling, he will never leave me or forsake me. And that is the slab I land on. You say, well, does that change how you feel? Maybe not immediately, but eventually if you hold on that slab, you're going to weather that storm. And you go, what was I thinking? I mean, anybody have panic attacks? I haven't had one in a little while, but man, I have every once in a while. I don't even know if it is technically a panic attack, but I just freak. Just, oh my gosh, and just spinning in my head and anxious. And then I go, you know, it's kind of like, what are you doing? Like, where does this come from? It's just an attack, right? The enemy trying to get me all worried about stuff and you're not going to make it. And what if this doesn't happen? Go to Matthew chapter 14. So in Matthew chapter 14, not to read this whole thing, but just to skip the rock through it, John the Baptist has been arrested. Some chick dances at a party and he's beheaded. That's the short version. She could clearly really dance. So verse 10, so he sent and had John beheaded in prison, and his head was brought on a platter and given to the girl, and she brought it to her mother. Then his disciples came and took away the body and buried it and went and told Jesus. A beheaded body. You say, well, that's crazy. This happens all over the world. People beheaded for their faith, and they go pick up a body because where's the head? God can deal with a body. When Jesus heard it, he departed from there by boat to a deserted place by himself. This stuff, for some reason, is very intriguing to me. Jesus hears that his cousin, John the Baptist, has been beheaded. They've gotten his body. He loves his cousin. He's the one that proclaimed that he was coming. And now he's dead. And Jesus apparently gets in a boat by himself and goes some deserted place just to be alone with his father. Sometimes you got to get away. And if you don't figure this stuff out, I'm not saying it's good to be by yourself all the time, but sooner or later you better have a place you can go and have a little talk with Jesus or you won't make it as long. And even Jesus needed this. Processing, apparently, this tied to following what happened to John the Baptist. But when the multitudes heard it, they followed him on foot from the cities. And when Jesus went out, he saw a great multitude, and he was moved with compassion for them, and he healed their sick. When it was evening, the disciples came to him saying, "This is a deserted place and the hour is already late. Send the multitude away that they may go into the villages and buy themselves food." So he's like, nope. Down in verse 19, they got 5 loaves, 2 fishes, looks up into heaven, blessed and broke and gave the loaves to the disciples, and the disciples gave to the multitudes. They were filled, took up 12 baskets. Verse 21, now those who had eaten were about 5,000 men besides women and children. So just this one story, what is God gonna have to do to get your attention? They all know there's no food out there. 5 loaves, 2 fishes, he blesses it and kaboom, it just starts multiplying miraculously. This stuff's not possible. You say, oh, it was a trick. It's not a trick, it's a miracle. And when he had sent the multitudes away, verse 23, he went up on the mountain by himself to pray. Again, by himself, praying. Now when the evening came, he was alone there, but the boat was now in the middle of the sea, tossed by the waves, for the wind was contrary. So he sends the disciples out in the boat. Verse 25, now in the fourth watch, which would have been between 3 and 6 in the morning of the night, Jesus went to them walking on the sea. Again, you know, I do a little research on this. I'm like, okay, so what's the point of this? Why is Jesus walking on the sea? Why didn't he fly out there? Either way, you can't walk on the sea, right? So you would think if they look out there and see Jesus in a storm that they're afraid in, and he's walking over these waves like it's just solid ground, you go, who is this? It's God. And then you got to back up and say, well, what do you mean he walk on the sea? This is the same Jesus, the Logos that John 1 talks about, that is the Word, and words are spoken and a universe appears. It didn't take God 1 billion years to create the universe. All he's got to do is say, universe, universe, 2 trillion galaxies. And this tiny little, not even a speck of a planet, only place there's vegetation, you know, there's only place with life. And he goes, there's no, you know, he's got to be thinking, there's no way they can question whether I'm real, because look at this, it's not possible. And we go, no, you got to do something else. Do another trick, do another miracle. And when the disciples saw him walking on the sea, they were troubled, saying, it is a ghost, which would be a logical thing to guess. And they cried out for fear. But immediately Jesus spoke to them, saying, be of good cheer, it is I. Do not be afraid. And Peter answered him and said, now, I don't know where this comes from. Everybody's geared differently. There's 12 guys in the boat, apparently. And one of them, in a storm, sees Jesus coming. And Jesus says, don't be afraid. And he comes up with, oh, well, if it's you, Lord, if it's you, command me to come to you on the water. Call me out there. I'd like to walk on some sea. Does that even enter my mind? If Jesus can do it, maybe I can do it. Maybe I'm supposed to do it. And as it turns out, he could. Until it falls apart, and look where it falls apart. So he said one word, come. And when Peter had come down out of the boat, he walked on the water to go to Jesus. He is doing it. Everybody's in the boat, Jesus out here in the water, Peter's out of the boat, walking to him in the water, everything's great. A little crazy, but great. But when he saw that the wind was boisterous, he was afraid, and beginning to sink, he cried out saying, Lord, save me. So what happened to Peter? He took his eyes off of Jesus. He got to looking at the storm, thinking about, there's no way I can be out here. He was afraid, began to sink. You'd be amazed what you can do if you'll keep your eyes on Jesus. And you don't get out there and go, I can't walk on water. He says, yes, you can. You're walking on water. Yeah, but I can't. Yes, you can. I told you, you said, if you want me to come out there, come. And I told you to get out here, and you're here and you're doing it. Why all of a sudden is the wind and all this, you're afraid, and that's why you're sinking? What could we do if we just kept our eyes on Jesus and kept walking? So he says, Lord, save me. And immediately Jesus stretched out his hand and caught him and said to him, now this is brutal. Not, are you okay? Oh, you of little faith, why did you doubt? So ultimately, why did he sink? He doubted. I can't do this. How many times raising kids have you said to a kid, you can do this. I can't do it, Daddy. I can't do it. You can do it. I can't, Daddy. I can't do it. Come on, well, you can do it. And then you encourage him, you stay with him, and then finally they do it and go, I can do it. I can do it. Nothing like that. And you know they can do it. They just don't believe they can do it. So while we're on this little piece right here, what has God told you to do and called you to do? And you have said, okay, with the Peter story, okay, I'm in. And you embarked doing what he told you to do, and then you started looking around and went, I can't do this. And you started sinking and you quit. Anybody like that? So Father, in the mighty name of Jesus, and by the same power that raised Jesus from the dead, I pray protection on these people. The enemy has attacked them, lied to them, told them they can't, but you have called to them from the deep, and they probably started walking and got afraid and doubted whether it could be done. Help them see, like never before, that this is not about what they can do, it's about what you can do through them. So raise these people up, Lord. Remind them of who you are and who you're trying to be in and through them, and move this army forward wherever they were headed before, whatever you intended for them, move it forward. And we thank you in advance. In Jesus' name, amen. Verse 32, and when they got into the boat, the wind ceased. Then those who were in the boat came and worshiped him, saying, truly you are the Son of God. It's him. Matthew 28, verse 16. Then the 11 disciples went away into Galilee. This is after Jesus had been raised from the dead, to the mountain which Jesus had appointed for them. When they saw him, they worshiped him, but some doubted. Now I'll get to in a minute to Thomas. This is not just about Thomas, because it doesn't say, but Thomas doubted. It says, but some doubted. So if you need some encouragement, you got Judas has committed suicide. He's gone. They haven't appointed Matthias yet. There's 11 of them left. They have seen all of it. They have seen him do all the miracles. They have seen him die on a cross. They have seen him buried. They have seen him raised from the dead, all of it. And yet they're worshiping him and some still doubted. Stop quitting just because you got doubts. You say, well, how do you just move forward with doubts? You keep moving forward. How many people are married and you doubt whether the other person loves you anymore? You keep loving them. Well, you can't move forward that way. Yeah, you can. You're in a covenant relationship where you do what you're supposed to do. Well, what if they don't come back? You can't control that stuff, but you can keep doing what you're supposed to do, be who you're supposed to be, and go forward. And I'm telling you, along the way, he'll clean up your doubts. And you go, wow, that was crazy. But, you know, okay, Lord, thanks for being patient with me. I trust you. I got it. I see you're showing up again. Mark chapter 9, verse 17. Then one of the crowd answered and said, teacher, I brought you my son who has a mute spirit. And whenever it seizes him, it throws him down. He foams at the mouth, gnashes his teeth, and becomes rigid. So I spoke to your disciples that they should cast it out, but they could not. He answered him and said, oh, faithless generation, how long shall I be with you? How long shall I bear with you? Bring him to me. And my question would be, how long does Jesus have to live in your physical body and take care of you before you finally trust him? Then they brought him to him, and when he saw him, immediately the spirit convulsed him, and he fell on the ground and wallowed, foaming at the mouth. So he asked the Father. Now this is, you think there's no humor in the Bible, this is terrible, but it's kind of funny. He's wallowing, foaming at the mouth, and Jesus asked the Father, well, how long has he been this has been happening? You know, like, dude, heal the kid. Don't have a conversation about what's happening. How long has this been happening to him? He said, from childhood. And often he has thrown him both into the fire and into the water to destroy him. But if you can do anything, have compassion on us and help us. Not you can do something, but if you can, help us. Jesus said to him, if you can believe, all things are possible to him who believes. Immediately the father of the child cried out and said with tears, Lord, I believe, help my unbelief. How many of us scream that from time to time? I got that one. Lord, I believe. It's like the spirit is willing, the flesh is weak. I believe, but you got to help my unbelief. Because for some reason, I'm questioning. I got doubts. I don't know if we're going to make it or not. I've shared before, you know, Rebecca almost didn't make it past year 7. She wasn't happy. She wasn't happy with me. She's not here today. She's with one of my daughters, so I can say a lot of things, although she's watching. Hi, sweetie. you know, I don't think, she'll tell you, she didn't like me. I think she loved me still, but I wasn't even sure of that. And I was like, okay, Lord, you know, I'm not going to leave the woman, but this is getting rough. Intimacy out the window. It can get rough. And you have days where you're like, okay, Lord, I'm hanging on, but I'm barely hanging on. You got to help me. And you know what he does? He helps you. So I'm not up here talking to you about stuff
8: I don't know anything about. And if you follow Jesus, it isn't always going to be great. If you truly follow Jesus, you will suffer. And then in those suffering times, you say, well, Lord, you say you love me, you won't leave me. All this stuff I see, you love me. Why am I suffering? I can't be suffering and then you still love me. You wouldn't let this happen. And then you start doubting whether he loves you. Don't doubt that he loves you. It cost him his son to get you. Why would he abandon you when it cost him so much? So if that's all you can get out, Lord, I believe, help my unbelief, then get that out. Luke 24, this is the story about the two guys on the road to Emmaus. Verse 38, and he said to them, why are you troubled? Why do doubts arise in your hearts? Jesus has been raised from the dead. The people are saying they've seen him. They've seen him personally, but they still got doubts. Go to John chapter 20. Verse 19, then the same day at evening, this is the day that Jesus is raised from the dead, not even 24 hours after it happened, being the first day of the week, when the doors were shut where the disciples were assembled for fear of the Jews, Jesus came and stood in the midst and said to them, peace be with you. He's not coming in out of doors, he's appearing. When he had said this, he showed them his hands and his side, which I think is still so interesting. You would think that if Jesus is dead, and he's been raised from the dead, and he appears in a room, you think that would be enough. They're not asking to see anything, by the way. He appears, there they are, says, peace be with you, and then he showed them his hands and his side. Somebody shows up and claims to be Jesus, check their hands and their side, because if that ain't there, it ain't him. Then the disciples were glad when they saw the Lord. So Jesus said to them again, peace to you. As the Father has sent me, I also send you. And when he had said this, he breathed on them and said to them, receive the Holy Spirit. If you forgive the sins of any, they are forgiven them. If you retain the sins of any, they are retained. Now Thomas, called the twin, one of the 12, was not with them when Jesus came, for whatever reason. Something about being in the room when it happens. The other disciples therefore said to him, we have seen the Lord. Now you think 10 other men that you've spent 3 years with, all the miracles, and they all say, we have seen the Lord. So he said to them, unless I see his hands and the print of the nails and put my finger into the print of the nails and put my hand into his side, I will not believe. You got to see him. I guess you got to touch him, but whether you did or not, I got to see his hands, the print of the nails, put my finger into the print of the nails, and put my hand into his side. I will not believe. After 8 days, now look at Jesus here. This is not, he hears Thomas, oh, unless I get to do this, I won't believe. Well, I'll just run back over there just to poof, appear again and go, hey, it's me. Oh, no, no, no. You're going to wait 8 days. That's what you're going to do. Well, what's that about? Why can we not believe someone else? See, I know people that aren't believers, and they're surrounded with believers, and everybody's telling them, there's no way but Jesus. The way, the truth, the life, no man comes to the Father but by me. Everybody's saying the same thing, and they go, well, but I don't believe it. I can't believe it. I won't believe it. So 8 days later, look what happens. After 8 days, his disciples were again inside, and Thomas was with them. Jesus came, the doors being shut, and stood in the midst and said, peace to you. I guess he always leads with that. Then he said to Thomas, reach your finger here and look at my hands. Now, how does he know that's Thomas's issue? He was not in the room when Thomas said all that. He had already left. He knows what your issue is. He knows where your struggle is. He knows what your doubts are. So don't be surprised that he doesn't show up asking questions. He shows up addressing the answers you're looking for. Said to Thomas, reach your finger here and look at my hands and reach your hand here and put it into my side. Physically, put your hand up in here where I was pierced for your transgressions by a soldier's spear. Do not be unbelieving, but believing. And Thomas answered and said to him, and the sooner you get to this, no matter what your issues are, the sooner you get on with your life. He says, my Lord and my God. He's the boss of me, and he's my God. Jesus said to him, Thomas, because you have seen me, you have believed. Blessed are those who have not seen and yet have believed. And that is every one of us who are believers. Hebrews 11:1 says, faith is the substance of things hoped for, the evidence of things unseen. I do not have to have him show up here physically and see his hands and put my hand in his side I have no doubt today, I have no doubt, maybe some doubts creep in, but today I have no doubt that He is more real than the universe.

0: www.ChristianLiberty.com. Well, here's Richard with some closing thoughts for us.
1: And truly, Jesus did many other signs in the presence of his disciples, which are not written in the book, in this book, but these are written. So why, this he's explaining to you then here, why are these things recorded in the Bible? But these are written that you may believe that Jesus is the Christ, the Son of God, and that believing you may have life in his name. So I beg you, I implore you, I beseech you, whatever word you want to use, in Jesus' name, believe. Not just that there is a God, but that he loves you, and Jesus is who he says he is. And he died on a cross for you, was buried and raised from the dead for you. And you say, well, I just don't believe all that can be true. Just weather the doubt and say, I can't explain it all, but I'm going to take a step of faith.
0: This has been Richard Ellis Talks with Richard Ellis. The message of the gospel is one we take very seriously in our mission to reach the planet, and you have a vital part of doing that along with us. 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
2: We are so thankful to have you with us here on The Well. Hi, I'm Adam, and coming up at 7 o'clock, it's The God-Centered Life with Pastor Josh Moody. And we all know that life is not perfect. So how do we handle the bombs that are going off all around us? And that's the topic that Pastor Josh wants to dive into today here in just a few moments. But first, I want you to listen to this from Pastor Chuck Swindoll. It's a great reminder to not be afraid.
3: So here we are with the Lord speaking to Joshua, and he says to him, do not be afraid or discouraged. Stop right there. There's a period. It's a good place to stop. Here's the first principle to remember. After you have fallen and you're finally back on your feet, remember this. Listen to the Lord and not your guilty conscience. Your guilty conscience will remind you again and again what a failure you are, what a fool to think you can ever be worth much. Those are all a pack of lies. If you put them all together, the enemy wants you to hear them and hear them often. Listen to the Lord, not the Lord's counsel, not your guilty conscience. Notice what he addresses, their fear and their discouragement. Both are very real after we've fallen. We fear what others are saying and thinking. We fear doing it again, repeating the same thing, which we may very well do. But don't fear that. That's not to be your focus. We fear the future, what it may hold. By the way, the number one command in all the scriptures is do not fear, or fear not. Check it for yourself. It's mentioned more often than any other command because we are such fearful people. So don't go there. Your guilty conscience will say, fear this, fear that, fear these things. No, he says, don't fear and don't be discouraged. That's the other. Remember this, fear and faith cannot coexist. You cannot move ahead in faith while you're filled with fear. So give the Lord your fears. Lay them on him. Release them to him. His counsel is don't fear, don't be discouraged. Discouragement always looks back and reminds you of what was. And by the way, discouragement and hope cannot coexist. Hope always looks ahead. Discouragement will remind you this went wrong, that went bad, you didn't handle this right. Don't go there. The Lord says don't fear, don't be discouraged. So listen to him and his counsel, not your guilty conscience.
4: What if one Saturday could become a memory your family talks about for years? That's what Love Thy City is all about. We got to come together. Love Thy City is August 22nd at the W.T. Brookshire Conference Center in Tyler. At Love Thy City,

0: will gather with one purpose: to love each other the way Jesus loves us. 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
2: What a great reminder from the Bible. It says, "My grace is sufficient for you, for my power is made perfect in weakness." Thanks for being with us here on The Well. Hi, I'm Adam. Coming up this hour at 7:30, it's Living on the Edge with Chip Ingram, and the topic is, a changed life really possible? But right now, it's time for the God-Centered Life with Pastor Josh Moody, right here on The Well.
3: In 1940, Richmond Golf Club posted rules for how to keep playing golf in the middle of World War II. The most amazing to me was, if while you are conducting a golf swing, there is a simultaneous bomb explosion, you may replace your ball and take another shot. Penalty, one stroke.
4: Welcome to the God-Centered Life with Josh Moody. The Heavenly Places, that's the name of our series. By grace you have been saved. Ephesians chapter 2, verses 1 through 10, our focus today. Josh Moody is senior pastor of College Church located in Wheaton, Illinois. I'm Todd Bastide. Josh, I'm sorry, but continuing to play golf despite bombs going off seems a bit British to me.
5: Yeah, well, certainly that generation. I'm not sure we're all quite so brave as they were, but it's pretty amazing.
4: Oh, it really is. Feels like we're going to be looking at reasons that we can be fearless, or why we can keep going when there are our version of bombs going off around us.
5: Right, exactly. Yeah. What does, in practice, our own lives, spiritually, how do we have a similar sort of perspective in on biblical grounds? And that's what we're going to be going for this time.
4: All right, fantastic. Second chapter of the book of Ephesians. He's British, but he knows enough to come in out of the bombs. Here's Josh.
3: Ephesians chapter 2. And beginning at verse 1, I'll read to verse 10. Let's hear God's word. "And you were dead in the trespasses and sins in which you once walked, following the course of this world, following the prince of the power of the air, the spirit that is now at work in the sons of disobedience, among whom we also all once lived in the passions of our flesh, carrying out the desires of the body and the mind, and were by nature children of wrath, like the rest of mankind. But God, being rich in mercy, because of the great love with which he loved us, even when we were dead in our trespasses, made us alive together with Christ. By grace you have been saved, and raised us up with him and seated us with him in the heavenly places in Christ Jesus, so that in the coming ages he might show the immeasurable riches of his grace and kindness toward us in Christ Jesus. For by grace you have been saved through faith. And this is not your own doing. It is the gift of God, not a result of works, so that no one may boast. For we are his workmanship, created in Christ Jesus for good works, which God prepared beforehand that we should walk in them. In 2018, there were a series of devastating mudslides in Southern California. One particularly extreme case took place in a small town there in Southern California where a large gas receptacle exploded and the bridge next to it was destroyed and a fire began to break out, and the fire enveloped the apartment building right next to the bridge and where the gas explosion had been. A woman was stuck on the second floor of that apartment building and leapt out of the building to try and escape the flames. But as she leapt and when she fell on the ground, she broke her feet and couldn't move and was in danger of being killed by the flames. A firefighter named Marve Juarez rushed into the fire. She dragged the woman out of the flames for over 1,000 yards. That evening, Marve Juarez is credited with saving over 100 lives. I wonder how that woman feels about that firefighter. I wonder what difference it makes to her life to know that she has been rescued. The Apostle Paul is writing this letter to the Ephesians with the aim of encouraging this network of churches planted in Ephesus through his ministry at the Hall of Tyrannus, went through the province of Asia, a network of churches, and he wants to encourage them with the heavenly power of God. He wants to show them how God's purpose in Christ in the heavenly places, the unseen spiritual realm, encourages the church with spiritual power to walk in the light and to speak the truth in love as one body, as one church. He's aiming to encourage them. As we saw, he's praying that the eyes of their hearts would be open to see all this truth of which he's teaching. And now we come to the main body of the letter where he begins to unfold that truth. And what he's saying to them here is it is by grace that you've been saved. That is, you've been rescued. And I want to encourage you in that regard, he's saying, so that your walk, the passage begins with one kind of walking and ends with another kind of walking, so that your walking, that is your life, would be transformed by that realization that you've been rescued. And he tells the story of rescue. He tells them that you were dead, but God, by grace. First you were dead, then but God, and then third, by grace. First, you were dead, verses 1 to 3. He says this, you were dead in the trespasses and sins in which you once walked. That's that walk. We shouldn't be surprised the Apostle Paul uses this language of being dead, though living, because it's very much the same language that Jesus uses in his parable of the prodigal son, where he says that when the son was rescued, the father says to him, this son of man was dead, but is now alive. You were dead, says the Apostle Paul, reflecting Jesus' teaching. How could it be that outside of Christ we're dead? Well, says the Apostle Paul, it's all to do with what we want. We are following, he says, the course of this world, following the prince of the power of the air, and following what it is that we want, our passions of body and of mind. We're living according to the fashion, the influence of the world around us. We're bound by that. Our opinion is the opinion of what everyone else thinks. That's what we are like naturally. Whatever is most popular, that is what we will agree with. We're following the course of this world. There is a world system in rebellion against God, says the Apostle Paul. And we were once dead because we were in that world system. But not only that, we're following the power of the prince of the spirit of the air. Of course, the Apostle Paul is talking of the devil. It's so unfashionable to
5: mention the devil, but there's no doubt that, as C.S. Lewis once put it, there are two equal and opposite dangers with regard to the devil. One is to ignore him altogether, and the other is to become fascinated by him. There is a real spiritual enemy. And those who are outside of Christ are dead, not only because they're following what is most popular, what people generally believe, but also because they're under the power of the evil one. And then finally he says, we are once dead because we're doing what it is that we want. We all once lived in the passions of our flesh, that is what our body wants, what our senses want. We see something, we get it, we want more money, we get it. The sensual physical passions, what we want, but also what our mind wants. We think what we want, we do what we want. And the Paul says, all that means that we are by nature children of wrath, just like everyone else. All of us were dead. It's not exactly the most fashionable or popular thing to teach.
4: Two of the most powerful words in Scripture up next. First, though, we're glad you're joining us for this study. Ephesians chapter 2 is where we find ourselves today. If you're just finding us, welcome. 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Other studies available there as well. We hope you take advantage of that resource. But right now, back into the second chapter of Ephesians. Here's Josh.
5: I've always liked what Henry Ford said when he was asked why he never did any customer surveys. He said, oh, I'd asked my customers what they wanted. They would have said, faster horses. We need to know that we're in a fire, that the house is burning down, and that we need rescuing. We were once dead, says the Apostle Paul. But God, verses 4 to 7. And when the Apostle Paul talks about God, he emphasizes his love. God being rich in mercy. The word mercy there is probably translating the Old Testament chesed, the Hebrew word chesed, which is God's covenant love, his covenant faithfulness. He's rich in love. That's who God is. Yes, he's angry at sinners, but he also loves them. Both are true. Not one or other, both are true. He's rich in mercy at those that he is angry with. He loves us because of the great love with which he loves us. Though actually the Apostle Paul does not say with which he loves us, but with which he loved us. He's thinking of one particular action. That is the action of Jesus' death on the cross. Because of the great love with which he loved us, even when we were dead in our trespasses, God made us alive. And then he has three with statements, brilliantly expressed in the Greek. Together with Christ, he has made us alive, and he has raised us with Christ and seated us with Christ in the heavenly places. That is, with Christ, we are now spiritually alive. And he says we're also raised and seated in the heavenly places. How can those latter two be true? Surely we haven't yet been raised, and we're not yet in heaven. The Apostle Paul says, if we are in Christ, we have spiritually been made alive, we have a new taste, a new desire, we now want to please God, and because we've been spiritually made alive, positionally, we are raised. Positionally, we are seated. Our victory is absolutely certain and guaranteed. Because we've been made alive with Christ, therefore, positionally, we're as good as raised and as good as seated, ruling with Jesus for all eternity, if we're a Christian. My grandparents both fought in World War II, and Because of that, I've long been fascinated by stories out of World War II. I was much amused to discover recently that a particular borough of London, which is where I'm from, called Richmond, it has a golf club. And in 1940, Richmond Golf Club posted some rules for how to keep playing golf in the middle of World War II. They had things like this: if you discover shrapnel on the ground, please clear it up, otherwise it will mess up our mowers when we're trying to mow the grass. And they had this list of 7 or 9 rules. The most amazing to me was, if while you are conducting a golf swing, there is a simultaneous bomb explosion, you may replace your ball and take another shot. Penalty, 1 stroke. What bravery. How different would your life be if you knew for sure you were going to win? Guaranteed. If you're a Christian, you are made alive with Christ, you are raised with Him, and you are seated with Him in the heavenly realms. Guaranteed, for sure, definite. Such is His love for us. Oh, be encouraged, Christian. He has won the victory. And in Him, you have that victory. You're seated with Him. Oh, we were once dead, but God made us alive. And then, third, it is by grace, verses 8 to 10. For by grace you've been saved. This is his emphasis. He repeats it twice in this passage. Through faith. And this is not of your own doing. It's the gift of God, not a result of works, so that no one may boast. For we are his workmanship, created in Christ Jesus for good works, which God prepared beforehand that we should walk in them. He is saying that we were once dead, God made us alive, and it is by grace. And he explains that by telling us what it does mean and what it does not mean. What it does mean is we're saved by grace through faith. Grace is God's unmerited favor. Faith is confused many, many people down through the years. Do I have enough faith? What does it mean to have faith? Faith is very simply trust. That's all it is. You're sitting on a chair. There you are in the pew. You sat down. You had trust that the pew or the chair would support your weight. That's all faith is. Trust. The chair supports you. You trust God and He saves you. For by grace, through faith, that's what it is, what it is not by works, but it is for works. I want to encourage you, says the Apostle Paul, to walk differently because of this truth, that you've been rescued. It is not by works, but it is transformative of our lives. It is for works. The old Puritans used to say that we are saved by faith alone, but not by the faith that remains alone. We're saved, as the Apostle Paul puts it here, not by works, but for works, for good works. What the Apostle Paul is saying here is that we are God's workmanship. The word there for workmanship is the word from which in English we get poem. What Paul is saying is that we are God's, if we're Christians, we are God's craftsmanship. We are the pinnacle of His creative new creation endeavor. We are His expression of divine genius. Walter Isaacson is a famous biographer. He's written biographies of Steve Jobs and Leonardo da Vinci and Benjamin Franklin, And Walter Isaacson, as he's written these biographies of these historic geniuses, has reflected on what makes someone a genius. And according to him, he thinks it's the combination of the arts and the sciences. He quotes from Steve Jobs at one point, who says that what made Leonardo da Vinci such a genius is that he saw the beauty in both engineering and the arts. So, whether that's true or not, I'm not sure. But the expression of God's genius is you, Christian. You are His workmanship. He's designed you to be a brilliant expression of His kindness, of His love, of His grace for all eternity. And therefore, of course, walk in that, mothers, fathers, children, engineers, artists, preachers, violinists, organists, teachers, scientists. You are God's workmanship created in Christ Jesus to be a brilliant expression of divine genius for all eternity. Walk in it. Make the most of it. I want to encourage you, says the Apostle Paul, that you are rescued now for a purpose. And as a rescued person, live in that way. Live in that light. Walk in that light. Speak the truth in love as one body, as the church. There's an Australian called James Harrison who, when he was 14 years old, had to have a series of blood transfusions to save his life. And having been through all those blood transfusions, he decided to give back, to pay it forward. And he began to donate his own blood. Scientists discovered that James Harrison, the Australian James Harrison, had an unusual antibody in his blood. It's called the anti-D body. And what they discovered was, by using this unusual part of his blood, they could develop a treatment for a rare disease for pregnant mothers, whereby rhesus disease, whereby the red blood cells of the baby can be killed and the baby dies. Year after year, month after month, week after week, James Harrison donated his blood. He donated blood over 1,000 times every couple of weeks for 50 or 60 years. The Australian Red Cross estimates that because of his donations of his blood, he has saved over 6 million children. He knew he was a rescued person. It transformed his life. Oh, Christian, walk in what God has for you. Be encouraged. It is by grace that you've been saved. You are His workmanship, created in Christ Jesus as a display of His kindness for all eternity. Let's pray together. Our Lord God, we thank You for the truth of what the Apostle Paul is teaching us here. We pray that indeed we would walk in all that You have prepared for us to do. We pray, Lord, for those here who don't yet know You. We pray, Lord, that You, by a supernatural work of Your own power, would make them alive. Lord, our problem if we don't know You is not insufficient education or insufficient information, or our problem is that we're dead and we need to be made alive. So we pray, Lord God, that You would do that by Your Spirit. You would make the dead live. And for those of us, Lord, who do know You, help us to see, as the Apostle Paul prayed, that we have been made alive with Christ, we've been raised with Him, and we are seated with Him. And therefore, yes, in all our brokenness and failures that we still have in this Christian life, without any doubt, nonetheless, we are His workmanship. Help us then to walk in what it is that you have for us, we pray, in Jesus' glory and in his name. Amen.
4: That's Josh Moody, and this is The God-Centered Life. Now, I'm going to revisit a theme from past studies in other Pauline books, Josh. We are saved by faith alone, but not by faith that remains alone. And we kind of tapped into that today as well. And in the context of today's study, can we say that there's an encouragement to work on behalf of the kingdom out of sheer joy over what's been given to us?
5: Absolutely. I think it's a strange irony of the spiritual life that when someone becomes truly convinced that Jesus saved them and it's all his work, you would think that that would lead to someone being somewhat lazy and not doing much. But the reverse is the true. It's the case. Once you realize that, it transforms you and you think, well, what can I do for him? I've got to do something. I've got to serve him. And you're free and you're energetic and it's transformative at a practical level.
4: Fantastic. Transformative at a practical level.
5: Yeah.
4: Thanks for that, Josh. So a question. Would you refer to your faith as transformative at a practical level? Or if you were brutally honest with yourself, is your faith mired in stereotype, either from the past or from what modern culture says about your faith? It's a question that may go unasked unless we're prompted to do so. And that is just what this month's resource does. It's Josh's brand new book called Unframed: Conversations That Take the Gospel Out of the Box. I'd love to send you a copy. You can get yours headed your way by swinging by GodCenteredLife.org. Continuing in the book of Ephesians next time, and we're looking at a top-down problem.
6: So says the Apostle Paul, you want to understand what is truly going on in our world today, I'll tell you. The reason why we experience so much social division is because we are alienated from God. That is the real issue.
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2: It's a great day to dive into God's Word together right here on The Well. 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Hi, I'm Adam. 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And today, Chip, he wants to lay out the actual process God designed for transformation in your life. 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
7: All praise to God, the Father of our Lord Jesus Christ, who has blessed us with every spiritual blessing in the heavenly realms, because we are united with Christ. Even before he made the world, God loved us and chose us in Christ to be holy and without fault in his eyes. God decided in advance to adopt us into his own family by bringing us to himself through Jesus Christ. This is what he wanted to do, and it gave him great pleasure. So we praise God for the glorious grace he has poured out on us who belong to his Son. He is so rich in kindness and in grace that he purchased our freedom with the blood of his Son and forgave our sins. He has showered his kindness on us, along with all wisdom and understanding. God has now revealed to us his mysterious will regarding Christ, which is to fulfill his own good plan. And this is the plan. At the right time, he will bring everything together under the authority of Christ, everything in heaven and on earth. Furthermore, because we are united with Christ, we have become God's inheritance, for he chose us in advance, and he makes everything work out according to his plan. God's purpose was that we who were the first to trust in Christ would bring praise and glory to God. And now you have also heard the truth, the good news that God saves you. And when you believed in Christ, he put his seal on you by giving you the Holy Spirit, whom he promised long ago. The Spirit is God's guarantee that he will give us the inheritance he promised and that he has purchased us to be his own people. He did this so that we would praise and glorify him.
8: All scripture is God-breathed. That means it's inspired by God the Father himself. It is designed to teach us what is true and shine a light on what is wrong in our lives. Sometimes that light reveals things hidden in the dark corners that we don't want to admit or face.
9: As painful as that can be, like a blinding beam as we step out of our comfortable shadows, it teaches us what is right, and God uses it to prepare and equip us to do the work He has planned for us. As believers, we are all His ambassadors. He wants you to be effective in sharing His good news and pointing people to salvation in Jesus Christ.
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1: You know, we've all seen those advertisements about instant weight loss, you know, getting in shape for 5 minutes a day. The problem is those quick fixes don't last. So what does it take to experience real, lasting life change? I mean, the kind of life change that helps you become the person you've always longed to be. Well, today, I'm going to give you some specific steps from God's Word about how that really happens from the inside out. Stay with me.
0: Hello, and welcome to Living on the Edge. I'm your host, Dave Drewy. If you've ever felt spiritually stuck, like you're surviving the week instead of actually living, today's message is for you. We're at the start of a series called Free at Last, How to Break Out of a Destructive Lifestyle. And today, Chip is going to walk us through how the process of transformation actually works and why the place God designed for it to happen might actually surprise you. Well, now here's Chip Ingram with his Bible open to Ephesians chapter 4, starting in verse 4.
2: Green caterpillars are transformed in cocoons or pupa. Christians are transformed in community. The reason many Christians who genuinely have come to Christ, who have some initial outward changes and a few inward ones, and then plateau and never deal with the deep, deep issues of the heart, the reason those deep issues never change is they are not in community where the real them shows up meeting real needs for the right reason in the right way, and where they are vulnerable and someone loves the broken parts of you and loves you enough to encourage you and accept you and at the same time hold you accountable and not let you keep being the same person. And so he says, this is how transformation works. There's a reason, however, and the reason is really critical. He says there's one body, one spirit, just as you were called in one hope, that you were called one Lord, one faith, one baptism, one God and Father. Every time the word one is used here, could you underline that? There's seven of them, so let me give you a minute. Where it says there is, where you put a box around there is, because, and again, our English Bibles are absolutely fantastic, but just now and then, the Greek text is there in a way that's a little bit more in living color. The there is isn't in the original text, but it makes the sentence make sense. Because what Paul has done is used a very unusual grammatical device. And basically what he's saying is, three chapters of all that God has done for you, therefore walk in a manner worthy, let your life and lips tell the same story. Here's how to do it. Get together in deep, authentic community and treat each other with humility and gentleness and patience and put up with stuff. And the only way you'll do that is draw on his resources. And then literally he goes off. It's like, you've got to understand how important this is. And this is so important. It's not about your happiness. It's not, it doesn't work for you. It's not that it improves your life. He's going to do seven staccato, one, one, one, one. And then you'll notice there's four alls. All. There's a focus of unity. There's a focus of consistency. And then he does something where it's in triads. There's three ones followed by three ones followed by another three ones. And the Trinity is in this. And usually we think of the Father, the Son, and the Holy Spirit, but he doesn't go that direction. It's very unusual. He's talking about the church. He's talking about what Christ has done. He's talking to them and to us about this transformation. And so he starts with, well, how does it work? The Spirit of God is what convicts us. The Spirit of God is what gives us spiritual birth. We're born of the Spirit. The Spirit of God is our pledge or down payment for heaven and our hope. And so notice what he does. Where they're reading this, I can imagine them opening the scroll and going, bam, bam, bam, bam, bam, bam, seven times. And basically what it goes, there's one body, the church, one Spirit who creates it, and one hope. You're the new church. The Spirit does it. He's taking you to heaven. And then, for what? Who's the focus? One Lord Jesus, one faith, one baptism. Jesus is the focus of it all. Each one of you have taken this step of faith, and each one of you have graphically, publicly told the world and said your past is behind you. And what you did is you said, my old life died and I've been resurrected with him. And all the privileges and all the persecution, think about when this was written. This was written when there was a God on every corner. There's one Lord, one faith, one baptism, and then it goes to the Father. There's one God. But he's different than this God that makes everyone afraid. Notice, there's one God. He's the Father. He's kind. He's a dad. He's an Abba. He's the Father of all. And then notice, he's sovereign. He's the creator. He's what? Who is over all and through all and in all. Listen carefully. Here's what he's saying. This is what God's done for you, chapters 1-3. Here's the command. Let him live his life through you so that your behavior and your lifestyle match what's true. The way to do that isn't about activity or do's and don'ts or external rules. It happens in community, in deep, authentic relationships where you give to people what you really don't have to give, and so you draw in dependency as you abide in Christ and you love others. In fact, the way Jesus loves people, he gives you a moment with his Spirit. He speaks to you through his word. But the way Jesus is going to hug most of us is you're not going to get like, you know, an angel from heaven at the foot of your bed tomorrow morning going, "Hey, I need a hug." He's going to hug you through me. He's going to hug me through you. It's going to be the person in your small group. It's going to be the Jesus living in this body. And he says, as you do that, do you remember what Jesus said? The way the world will know that the Father has sent the Son is what? By the authenticity and the genuineness of our love for one another. And Paul says, that's what's at stake. Now, we're going to be on a journey, okay? So I can't cover, most of you are thinking you've already covered too much, your head hurts. But what I want to do before we go on is I want to give you the three reasons as you flip this text around and when you look at people's life experience, I want to give you some practical tools about, so what keeps us from metamorphosis? What are the barriers for all of us? And you know, as I go through this, and I mean, don't get covered over with, "Oh, that's me, I'm a terrible person." No, no, no. God brought us here to say, let's go on a journey. And so let me give you these three things. I'll give it sort of top level, and we're going to be unpacking these. Three reasons we fail to be transformed. Reason number one is spiritual ignorance. Not stupidity. This isn't that people are stupid. We just don't know. Our failure to understand our true identity in Christ destines us to the try hard, do good, fail syndrome. The problem is a lack of knowledge. The solution is discover your new identity. I mean, I didn't know. I kind of grew up in a church that didn't preach the Bible, and I became a new Christian, and the Spirit came into my life, and I got around a group of people that were really activity-oriented, which was good. And so I tried hard, do good, failed. Try hard, do good, failed. Try hard, do not so good, fake it. And then I quit trying. I remember I was a Christian just about a year and a half or 2 years, and I had this poster. It was in college. And I had a poster and I had my Bible there, and it was some poster about God. So when people came in my room, you know, "Hey, you know, yo." And I remember, like, okay, some things changed. And then it was just, you know, I was playing basketball and baseball, and I was an RA. And in my private moments, I realized lust had not changed. My ego really hadn't changed. I was now reading the Bible, and I didn't want to be a hypocrite, and I knew I was. All I knew was I was trying as hard as I could in my energy to be like Jesus because I thought that's what a Christian was. And I got news for you. You can't do it. No one can live the Christian life but Jesus. And the way the Christian life is lived is when we abide in relationship and the Spirit of God takes the Word of God in the context of the cocoon of community and he produces the life of Christ. We have a part. Make every effort. And so you have to discover your identity in Christ. I'll give you one verse to get you going and maybe a couple resources. Galatians 2:20 is the Apostle Paul in one sentence saying, if you don't understand the Christian life and you want to know the identity of Christ's truth, here's in one sentence. If you want the longer version, read Ephesians 1, 2, and 3. If you like a more technical version, read Romans 6, 7, and 8. But let me just give it to you. I mean, you know, this is the elevator pitch on your identity in Christ. Paul says, I have been crucified with Christ. Nevertheless, I live. Yet not I, but Christ lives within me. And this new life that I live by faith in the Son of God who loved me and gave himself for me. See, Paul realizes when he trusted Christ, he died with Christ. His old man died. He was resurrected with him. He's living out of who he already is. And yet he's saying, I still live in this world, but yet not I, but it's Christ lives in me. And the way you appropriate grace, the way you experience the truth of Ephesians 1, 2, and 3, it's a faith walk through grace. That's why the metaphor of walk is so important.
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2: I'm starting to feel like I'm old. I want you to know I'm not really old. I started very young, and Teresa started even younger. But I can tell you from when my kids were small and now with all these little grandkids, can you remember what it was like when you saw children learn to walk for the first time? You know what walking is? Walking is moving out of your comfort zone and get ready to fall, and then getting out of your comfort zone and ready to fall again, and then you do it again, and it's amazing. It's an off balance out of where you were from comfort to a moment of fearful indecision. Now, with practice, let me show you something. It can be done like this eventually. But when your little kids fell down and they took two steps, what did you do? Oh, that was so good. That was so good. That was so good. Did you focus on their falling down or the few steps they took? Could I tell you the Apostle Paul said, walk in a manner worthy, because he wants you to know that the Father and God, he rejoices at your steps of faith, and he's not shocked when you fall down. And what we really need to do is realize God is cheering for every step of faith, and we need to be in that cocoon of community where we can be loved through that journey and process. But you have to learn. You have to learn how to, I call it appropriate grace. You have to learn how do you allow Christ to live his life through you. The second reason we fail to be transformed is spiritual isolation. Our failure to actively, notice that's the key word, actively participate in deep, Christ-centered, honest relationships makes transformation impossible. The problem, and please don't feel too bad about this one, but it's pride. I don't mean necessarily just the pride where you stick out your chest and you think, it's the pride of self-dependency. Because if you don't have deep, authentic relationships, and whether that's in a small group or whether that's around the table in your family or with a couple guys or a couple gals or two or three couples, I'm not talking about just being in a small group. That's the container. I'm talking about really doing life authentically and openly and lovingly and people who know what's really going on. And you get accepted even when you blow it. And you get kind of kicked lovingly when you know you need kicked because they really care. See, the reason we don't do that is my agenda is, I think, is more important than God's agenda. I mean, when you tell me we don't have time, well, just all I have to do is say, well, tell me what your schedule looks like. Well, I work, and then we have youth sports, and then I have this, and then I have this hobby, and I work out, and you know, then I go to the gym, and then I, okay. So all you're telling me is that matters more than what God says is the very place where he's going to transform you. At the end of the day, everyone does what matters most, period. We never have a time problem. All of us have priority issues. And for some of you, I mean, here's the application. I mean, it's very, very, very simple. The solution is do life in community. And for some, it's changing how life happens in your home. For others, you need to join a small group. I mean, we are off the charts on that because butterflies get transformed in cocoons. Christians get transformed in community. But there's a second application. It's not just join a group. It's get real in the group. And if you can't do it with the whole group, maybe there's a couple people or even one or two you really get close to and you feel like, you know what, I could really do life at a deeper level with this person. I'm pretty comfortable kind of sharing what's going on. I work with great people. My wife is very open and we can share things. But it was probably about 3 or 4 months ago as I was kind of looking at, okay, the next year and this next season and see what God's doing at the church. I see what he's doing at Living on the Edge. I kind of see these things bubbling up. You know, when God starts to prick you and you realize, you know, I need to address some things. And, well, who would I do that with? And I have a friend that I've known for 30 years. We did ministry, I mean, when I was 28 years old. And we were partners together in a ministry together in a church of about 35 in Texas. And we got to work for another 15 years later, and he's now a pastor. And we just tried to get on each other's schedule. And I remember realizing no one knows me on this entire planet better than him. I've got issues that could make or break what God wants to do in my life and through my life. And in my self-dependency and overscheduled arrogance, I've not taken advantage of that. And about 3 months ago, I asked if we could have breakfast, and it took us, you know, your schedules, 3 weeks to even get breakfast on one morning. And I asked, would you meet with me every other week? And he said, well, like for what? I said, I need a place of someone who has all my history that I can be as honest with you as I am with Teresa. And I know God wants to do some things to take me to a level. And I don't know where to go. I mean, I can go down to, you know, like a lot of, pretty deep, but there's a lot of these people now, they think I'm way smarter than I am. They think I'm more holy than I am. And you know the truth of all of that, right? It's been 30 years. And the only way I could do it is on a day that I really wanted to reserve for other things. And every other week, we've been meeting. And we got done this last week early in the morning. He turned to me and we're finishing up at Starbucks, and he just looked at me, kind of his eyes wet and my eyes wet. He goes, man, I'm sure glad we're meeting again. I said, me too. Do you have that? The third reason we fail to transform is I call it spiritual myopia. That's a word for nearsighted. And in other words, we fail to see the big picture. The problem is our culture of consumerism. The solution is to get a high, holy view of God. And here's all I want to say. And I'll try not to go off on this. I'm going to try and contain myself. The Christianity of the last 30 or so years in America, or 40 that we've sent to the world, is a consumeristic, God is my cosmic vending machine, Jesus is my personal trainer, self-help guru, and the whole goal of the Christian life is that, am I happy? Am I fulfilled? Do I have a great marriage? Have I found the right person? Do my kids all turn out right? Are we upwardly mobile? You know, am I healthy, wealthy, and everything going my way? And if not, Jesus, you're not coming through for me. When did you forget that I, this narcissistic, consumeristic Christian, have taken your word and made all of it about me, and you're supposed to make me happy and healthy and wealthy and wise and wonderful, and someday all my kids around the Thanksgiving table singing kumbaya, and everything turns out right, I never have a problem, tragedy never happens, cancer never happens, and if I really believe, then everything goes my way. And we've been exporting that stuff around the world. I got news for you. If he gives you a rich, deep marriage, if he gives you health, if he prospers your business, if your kids grow up and love God, all those are really wonderful, wonderful byproducts. But I will tell you, Christians living like Christians are the acid test of whether God sent his son. There is one spirit, there is one hope, one Lord, one faith, one baptism, one God and Father over all. One, all. And how we live or don't live says to the world, God is really God, Jesus is the Savior, and when we don't live like Christians, your happiness and my happiness and our fulfillment is very secondary. He's the creator. It's about him. He has an agenda. And we sign up to say, how can I serve you, O Lord and Master and Creator, who is worthy of glory and honor and power? For you have created all things, and by you all things have created, and in and by you they have their being. And we are finite little people in this teeny, teeny thing called time. And time will go away, and there'll be all eternity, and we will worship a living God in a new heaven and a new earth. And what we do now matters for that and forever. And he calls us to live those kind of lives. And like you, I'm inundated. I mean, if you thought, where did he get that rant and rave about, I've done that. We've had cancer in our house. I've had struggles with my kids. Things have gone wrong. And I find myself starting to whine instead. Wait a second. The Bible says those are all the things that are going to help change me. I don't like them. But is God good or not? Is God sovereign or not? Is God in control or not? Is he the center or am I?
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1: As you think about how big God is, and I hope that as we were listening to this together, you thought to yourself, you know, he is big, he is powerful, he is all-knowing, he can change my life and my marriage, and he can turn one of my kids around, and he can change my attitude, my job, and wow, God could really change me. And then maybe I thought, so why isn't he? And you know, something that reminded me of an interview that I had on a talk show. And this material that you're studying came out in a book. And usually when a book comes out, you end up on a number of these kind of live call-in radio programs, and people call as you discuss the topic. And we were on this very topic, and a lady calls in and basically says, hey, you said in this book that, you know, God is bigger and he can handle all this.

0: close community of people that really love you, that you're doing life together with. And there was a long pause at the end. She goes, no, I don't go to church. And I did a couple times, but I'm not close to anyone. And then I thought about the message of today. Life change happens for Christians in community. We learned today there are four attitudes and one practice where God changes us, and at the core of it is relational, authentic community. As we close today, one question: are you in authentic community? Do you have close, deep, Christ-like relationships? And if not, that will tell you why change isn't occurring like you want it to and like God wants it to. And the next broadcast, I'm going to help you learn how to get there if you're not there. So don't be discouraged. Join us next time as we learn how to break through the barriers that keep life change from happening.
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2: 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It's Cornerstone Connection with Pastor Gary Hamrick. And today, Pastor Gary, he wants to examine lessons from the early church about biblical generosity and stewardship. But first, I want you to listen to this really cool story from Pastor Josh Moody. It's about author C.S. Lewis.
3: C.S. Lewis is famous for his apologetics, but also for a set of books that he wrote for children called the Narnia series. Perhaps what you don't know is how important was the Barnabas factor, the encouragement factor, to C.S. Lewis at one critical moment in his life. C.S. Lewis had just written the first of those Narnia books, The Lion, the Witch, and the Wardrobe. And C.S. Lewis, after that had been written, had just received some particularly devastating criticism. It was public criticism. It was criticism from someone very close to him, and it devastated him. At the same time, Dr. Martin Lloyd-Jones, one of the great preachers of the 20th century, a Welsh preacher, was in his prime in London, and his daughter was at Oxford and was being tutored by Professor C.S. Lewis. And so the daughter of Martin Lloyd-Jones walks into the tutorial and immediately notices that something isn't right. C.S. Lewis has just received this terrible criticism and his demeanor has changed. There's something not right. And she asks him, what's going on? What's wrong? And he tells her about the criticism that he's just received and how it's just devastated him. And they go on with their tutorial. And afterwards, the daughter of Martin Lloyd-Jones connects with her father and tells what she's just heard from C.S. Lewis. And her father says this to his daughter: tell Professor Lewis that I'm coming down to Oxford next week and I want to get lunch with him. And so she does. The next week, you imagine it, the great Martin Lloyd-Jones, the great preacher with Professor C.S. Lewis, the pipe-smoking author of the Narnia series, sitting down for lunch somewhere in Oxford. And they're there, and Lloyd-Jones says this: I've heard that you've received some very bad criticism about your book. And C.S. Lewis acknowledges the fact. And Lloyd-Jones says, I've read your book. I think it's very good. My advice to you is this: write the rest of the series. Can you imagine? Can you imagine what would have happened if there hadn't been a Barnabas factor? The Magician's Nephew, The Voyage of the Dawn Treader, Prince Caspian, The Horse and His Boy, The Last Battle, or maybe not have been written. All because of a word of encouragement, the Barnabas factor, the Jesus factor. He's for you. He loves you. He wants you as His. He died for you. He rose again for you. Follow Him and let His encouragement come into your life to turn your life around that you might walk with Him and be very useful.
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2: Good morning. Thanks for being with us here on The Well, the voice of life. Hi, I'm Adam. Hey, would you pray with me right now? Lord, we thank you for a brand new day. And thank you that you are the same yesterday, today, and forever, and that we can always trust you. Help us to follow after you today. In Jesus' name, amen. Coming up this hour on The Well at 8:30, it's The Verdict with Pastor John Monroe. 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
3: 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They shared everything. Everything.
4: Yeah, but they weren't running a government, Brad. They were just being generous.
3: Generous? They sold all their stuff and gave it away.
4: Right, because they wanted to. It's called voluntary sharing. If you and I split a pizza, that's friendship. If the government takes half my pizza and gives it to you, that's socialism.
3: So you're saying the early church wasn't socialist?
4: I'm saying if socialism worked like Acts, it would be the first system in history powered entirely by people being nice on purpose.
5: Here you go, guys. One check or two.
4: This one's on me, Brad. I'm a socialist.
6: Our friend Brad isn't the only one who thinks the early church looked a lot like socialism. But really, nothing could be further from the truth. Hi, I'm Philip Keller, and this is Cornerstone Connection with Pastor Gary Hamrick. Well, it is true, members of the early church shared their assets with one another. But in addition to it being voluntary, there's one other key difference. The early church members were not socialists. They were survivalists. Pastor Gary explains it all next as he moves ahead in his teaching series from the book of Acts. Now from Cornerstone Chapel in Leesburg, Virginia, here's Pastor Gary Hamrick with today's Cornerstone Connection, Lessons from the Early Church.
7: We've been making our way through the book of Acts presently, and here we are in chapter 4, and I'm going to start reading at verse 32. It says, "Now the multitude of those who believed were of one heart and one soul. Neither did anyone say that any of the things he possessed was his own, but they had all things in common. And with great power the apostles gave witness to the resurrection of the Lord Jesus, and great grace was upon them all. Nor was there anyone among them who lacked. For all who were possessors of lands or houses sold them and brought the proceeds of the things that were sold and laid them at the apostles' feet, and they distributed to each as anyone had need. And Joseph, who was also named Barnabas by the apostles, which is translated son of encouragement, a Levite of the country of Cyprus, having land, sold it and brought the money and laid it at the apostles' feet." Now into chapter 5, verse 1. "But a certain man named Ananias, with Sapphira his wife, sold a possession, and he kept back part of the proceeds, his wife also being aware of it, and brought a certain part and laid it at the apostles' feet. But Peter said, 'Ananias, why has Satan filled your heart to lie to the Holy Spirit and keep back part of the price of the land for yourself? While it remained, was it not your own? And after it was sold, was it not in your own control? Why have you conceived this thing in your heart? You have not lied to men, but to God.' Then Ananias, hearing these words, fell down and breathed his last. And so great fear came upon all those who heard these things. And the young men arose and wrapped him up, carried him out, and buried him. Now it was about 3 hours later, when his wife came in, not knowing what had happened. And Peter answered her, 'Tell me whether you sold the land for so much.' And she said, 'Yes, for so much.' And then Peter said to her, 'How is it that you have agreed together to test the Spirit of the Lord? Look, the feet of those who have buried your husband are at the door, and they will carry you out.' And then immediately she fell down at his feet and breathed her last. And the young men came in and found her dead and carrying her out, buried her by her husband. So, verse 11, great fear came upon all the church and upon all who heard these things. Yeah, I bet it did. God starts popping off a couple people in church service, you'll have the fear of God in you too. By the way, sometimes people ask me, do you believe in being slain in the spirit? Yeah, Acts chapter 5. They were slain by God's spirit. They were killed by God. Now, the question becomes, why would God do such a drastic thing? We're going to talk about it today. We're going to answer it. What started out so, like, tender and generous, everybody pooling the resources, sharing it to everybody who has need, ends up with a very tragic scene here with the death of two followers of Jesus, Ananias and Sapphira. So I've entitled today's teaching, Lessons from the Early Church. I've subtitled it, Don't Lie or You Could Die. So let's pray. Lord, thank you for this time in your word. We pray you would speak to our hearts as we study these verses together. There's much to learn here, Lord, so teach us, we pray. And we're thankful. We're thankful for your grace. We're thankful for your love, Lord. And as we gather here in your name, where two or more are gathered, there you are in our midst. So you're here, Lord. And we pray that you would be glorified in all that you see and hear, and that you would speak to our hearts along the way as we open ourselves to the work of your Holy Spirit. It's in Jesus' name we pray. And everybody said, amen. So jump back up to chapter 4. Let's kind of unpack this a few verses at a time. Back up in verse 32, the opening verse, it speaks about the unity and the oneness that the early church experienced when it says there in verse 32 that they were of one heart and one soul. There was a closeness and a common bond that the early church had. And that closeness and common bond grew out of two common things. They had common beliefs, primarily that Jesus is the Christ, that he's the Messiah, so that united them. But we also see here that they also shared common burdens. And the common burdens that they shared was that they were now being targeted by an unbelieving world. We're going to see, starting here and ongoing and increasingly so, through the book of Acts and really through the rest of the New Testament, that there was great persecution that broke out against the early church. You have to remember that for Jews to believe that Jesus is the Christ, the Messiah, the one that the prophets had long predicted for centuries, that was an anomaly to the majority. The majority rejected Jesus. The majority asked for Jesus to be crucified, and their wish was granted by Pontius Pilate. So those who are believers in Jesus are a minority. Now, a few thousand got saved on the day of Pentecost, and we see later that a couple more thousand get saved. So the early church is slowly growing here, and it may be as large as 5,000 to 10,000 believers at this point, but there's still a great majority of Jews who do not believe that Jesus is the Christ. Then they've got the Roman Empire to deal with that always believed that Caesar was Lord. And so anybody who believed that anybody else was Lord, you were in danger of losing your life. So the early church was under tremendous persecution, persecution from other Jews who didn't believe that Jesus was Messiah, persecution from the Roman Empire who believed that Caesar is Lord. And so for that reason, they united, the early church did. They came together. They were united on a common bond of beliefs and a common bond of burdens. And as it relates to the burdens of being persecuted by those who didn't share their beliefs, they rallied together. You know, if you're facing some kind of a threat along with others, you tend to, even if you don't know each other very well, you tend to rally together. You will circle the wagons and you will enter survival mode because you're both dealing with the same threat or the same enemy. And this is the early church. They came together and they united. They had a bond. They had a brotherhood. They had a sisterhood because of their shared beliefs and their shared burdens, that they were under constant threat of persecution and attack. Their lives were in jeopardy. It wasn't just, you know, they might lose their jobs. They might literally lose their heads, and many of them did. And so because of that, you have to imagine that that strengthened their resolve, that united them. They were of one heart and they were of one soul, because it was birthed out of this constant, you know, common belief and common burden. The same people who crucified Jesus were now after them. And so they were keenly aware that there was a life, that their lives were in jeopardy, and there was a lot that was at stake. And so we see this unity that the early church took on. And one of the ways it's reflected here is the way that they took care of each other materially. So back here in chapter 4, look at verse 34 again. Back in chapter 4, verse 34, it says, "Nor was there anyone among them who lacked, for all who were possessors of lands or houses sold them and brought the proceeds of the things that were sold and laid them at the apostles' feet, and they distributed to each as anyone had need." Now, there's a point of clarification here, and context is everything, because at first glance, this looks like socialism, doesn't it? You know, some classless society where everybody pools their possessions, and then some centralized government, in this case the apostles who are in charge, equally redistribute the wealth to anyone who has need. And as we know, socialism has gotten a lot of traction of late in the United States. In fact, particularly among the age demographics of college students. In a recent survey, for the very first time in American history, more college students think more favorably of socialism than they do of capitalism. For the first time, college students think more favorably about socialism by a majority than capitalism. And the idea of free stuff and the redistribution of wealth appeals to a lot of people, particularly to people who don't have very much, and to those who have a heart for those who don't have very much. But the problem with socialism that they don't often tell you in the front end, because the appeal is to free stuff, the problem with socialism is that it enslaves you to a system. And it robs you of your dignity and of your self-worth and of any kind of personal success, because you really earn nothing. You just simply become subjects of the state. You have no incentive to work because everything you make has to be redistributed to others.
6: 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A careful study of God's Word tells us that it teaches generosity and hard work, quite the opposite of socialism or Marxism. And when it comes to the early church, they had very good reason to share what they had with one another. Let's find out more as we continue with today's message. 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
7: My dad taught me this proverb as a young kid. Many of you have probably heard this, but I remember hearing this growing up. Give a man a fish and you feed him for a day. Teach a man to fish and you feed him for a lifetime. There's a difference there. You can constantly give somebody something, but they never learn how to take care of themselves because the state's going to take care of them, and they never achieve and they never have any dignity about anything that they've accomplished because they're totally subject to the state. And so I want to make this clear as we move forward. There's going to be some lessons we learn of the early church. Here's the first one. The early church was not practicing socialism. They were practicing survivalism. Socialism is not taught in the Bible. Hard work is. Let me give you a few verses about hard work. I'm just going to rattle these off quicker than you can turn there. But listen, 2 Thessalonians 3:10. If anyone will not work, neither shall he eat. It's pretty direct. 1 Timothy 5:8. But if anyone does not provide for his own, and especially for those of his household, he has denied the faith and is worse than an unbeliever. Proverbs 12:11. Whoever works his land will have plenty of bread, but he who follows worthless pursuits lacks sense. Proverbs 14:23, all hard work brings a profit, but mere talk leads only to poverty. 2 Thessalonians 3:8, Paul said, nor did we eat anyone's bread free of charge, but worked with labor and toil night and day that we might not be a burden to any of you, end quote. Many verses in the Bible that talk about a hard work ethic. Don't expect people to just give you stuff for free. You have to work hard. This is what the Bible teaches. Now, I don't want us, therefore, when you look at this story that we're going through, and I picked it intentionally because I think it's important to address this. Don't take this one example of in the Bible of this somewhat communal living where everybody pooled their resources together and then they redistributed it to people who had need. Don't think of it as promoting socialism. Here's why. Sometimes when you read your Bibles, you have to be careful not to make a pattern out of a practice, okay? Here's the practice that was going on in the context of our story. You're a Jew living in the first century who believes that Jesus is the Messiah, the Christ, the Son of the living God. You are now instantly ostracized and marginalized by everybody else who doesn't share your belief system, and that's the majority. And more than being ostracized and marginalized, I mean, your life is in jeopardy. But what would typically happen, we know this historically, is that as a Jew in the first century, you trust Christ as your Savior, and the majority of people are against you because they don't believe that Jesus is the Christ. Your family held a funeral for you. You know, it's still today in some strict Orthodox homes and other religious beliefs where people don't align with the system, they will have a funeral for you. They disown you. They no longer see you as part of the family. That's what was happening in the first century. On top of that, think about it. You have your own business, but now you're one of those Christ followers. Nobody's buying at your shop anymore. You're not getting any income, and nobody wants to sell to you. They're not going to sell you their goods because you're one of those Jesus followers. And so, at worst in the first century, they would kill you. At best, in the first century, for being a follower of Jesus, they would cancel you. All right? Cancel culture is nothing new, friends. It's been around for centuries. It just will morph depending on what the latest hot topic is that the world doesn't like that you stand for. So it was happening here. It happens now. And look, friends, it's not going to get better. It will only get worse. I was speaking at a church in California, and afterwards, there was a private meeting that I was invited to with about 30 people in the room. It was made up of myself and maybe one other pastor, but otherwise it was lawyers, doctors, bankers, elected officials. And the purpose of the meeting, they were all believers, and the purpose of the meeting was to discuss what's the strategy for us to provide resources to the Christian community, because the more the world goes the direction it's going, the more likely that we are to be canceled and denied services and resources that are critical. So the purpose of those 30 or so gathered in the room was to decide how can we as bankers start our own banks for Christians, our own hospitals, because doctors and nurses have been canceled of late. You know, think. It's either because they don't like the message, okay, or government control, think pandemic. And so they will try to cancel you or manipulate you or control you in some way, shape, or form. And I'm sitting in this room with bankers and lawyers and doctors and educators and elected officials, and they're talking about how do we plan for survival in a world that cancels us from the resources that we need because we're losing our jobs, and they are closing down this and they're closing down that. And so maybe we need to start our own hospitals, our own schools, our own banks. This is the kind of discussion that I'm sitting in this room going, have we really gotten to this point? Like, Jesus, rapture us before we have to go this route. You know what I'm saying? Like, Lord Jesus, come soon and just take us out of this mess. But until that day happens, do we need to think about the same kind of survival mode that the early church considered? You know what I find interesting is that sometimes people, especially when we're going through the book of Acts, sometimes people will come to me and they will say this. They will say, Pastor Gary, you know, I would just love to see today's church return to the days of the early church. Now, when they say that, I know what they mean. What they mean is the good stuff. Like, wouldn't it be wonderful if we could see signs and wonders and miracles today like they saw in the days of the early church? And I believe in all those things, okay? But what I want to remind people is, if you're looking to live out church today like the early church was, then if you're wanting signs, you better be prepared for the suffering. Because they go hand in hand. Wherever you have the Spirit of God moving, you are going to have the spiritual forces of evil coming against the move of God. So the more the Spirit of God is moving, the more the enemy ratchets up the spiritual forces of evil to try to come against the work of God. Now, the spiritual forces of evil will not prevail because the gates of hell will not prevail against the Church of Jesus Christ. But we better be prepared for the kind of persecution, being ostracized, marginalized, canceled, like the early church was experiencing. You want to go back to first century early church? Okay, fine. We need to be prepared for that. But just be ready, because it's not just about signs and wonders and miracles. It's about suffering. Suffering of the worst kind. And when I'm in this meeting in California with these people, and it, you know, causes me to think about, well, you know, how severe is this? Well, then I meet a man in the meeting, a pastor of a church, a large church in Northern California, whose bank, who held the note on the church loan, did not like some of the things that the pastor was saying from the pulpit. So the bank called the note. Pay up your loan right now or we'll foreclose on you because we don't like what you're saying. There's another guy attending the meeting who has a ministry, travels the country. Many of you would probably know him if I know his name if I told you. He got frozen out of his bank accounts. He called the bank and said, for some reason, my credit cards are not working, my debit cards are not working. Oh, yeah, because we don't like what you're saying. We don't like your message. So we've frozen your accounts. He couldn't even get into his own money. They had temporarily frozen it, said, you can find other banks and we'll give you your money back, but you're not having access to your money here at our bank. This is the kind of thing that is happening in the world. It's not far-fetched. We have to be prepared. So, work hard. The Bible gives a strong work ethic. But be prepared to share with others in need if the times demand it. And that's what was happening in the first century. The times demanded it. These people were in survival mode. How are we going to survive? You know what we have to do? Let's pool our resources together. And let's distribute it as people have need just so we can survive. This is not a pattern. This was a practice. It was never repeated again in the New Testament. This was a practice out of necessity for survival. So I want to make sure everybody sees that, because if you don't understand context, you're going to look at this and go, seems like socialism is a biblical thing. No, hard work is a biblical thing. But they had to pool their resources out of necessity in order to survive.
1: The early church had a target on its back, the same target Jesus had on his. Here in America, we haven't had to suffer too much persecution for our faith, at least not yet. But that day may come, and if it does, the Lord may ask us to help one another in ways we've never had to do before. The book of Acts is a fast-paced recounting of how the Holy Spirit empowers the apostles to spread the gospel of Jesus Christ. It traces the explosive growth of the early church, highlighting key moments such as the day of Pentecost, the persecution of the disciples, and the Apostle Paul's three missionary journeys. 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
7: These people were in survival mode. 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
6: 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Cornerstone Connection is a production of Cornerstone Chapel, Leesburg, Virginia.

0: Thank you, Pastor Gary. It's always good to hear from you. And don't forget, if you want to listen to today's podcast again, just text the word Cornerstone to 48616, and we'll send a link of the podcast straight to your phone. Coming up on The Well at 8:30, it's The Verdict with Pastor John Monroe. But first, here's a great reminder from Pastor Tom Pennington that you can trust the Bible.
1: Here's the important point. This is what I want you to see. The prophets wrote, and what they wrote was immediately accepted by the people as the word of God, even if they hated their message, because the messenger met the criteria that Moses had laid down for true prophets. They knew they were God's men, they knew they were speaking for God, and they added their written words to the book. In the same way that Moses' writing was accepted because he was accepted as God's messenger, all those prophets who followed him, once they were authenticated by the very criteria that Moses himself had laid down, had their message accepted as well. In fact, there was immediate acceptance of an authenticated prophet. Do you see the importance of this? You can take what we call the Old Testament, those 39 books that are identified in your Bible, and you can have confidence that they are the Word of God. Because of how they came to be, because of the standard God set, because these men were accepted in their own times, because even in Jewish scholarship, they understand how the canon was formed and why it was formed. But most importantly of all, our Lord Himself, during His earthly life, affirmed those books in the first part of your Bible as the very words of God. Your confidence in the Scripture does not rest on some church council that met 300 years after Christ. It rests on the affirmation and seal of God Himself.
2: God sends out His word like an arrow to its target. The Bible says it always produces fruit. Isaiah 55 says, "It will accomplish all I want it to, and it will prosper wherever I send it." So never think sharing your faith or a verse is futile.
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4: 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Remember, O Lord, your great mercy and love, for they are from old. Remember not the sins of my youth and my rebellious ways. According to your love, remember me, for you are good, O Lord.
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5: Have you noticed that opposition to the gospel and to the word of God is becoming sharper? Many churches are focusing less on biblical truth and substituting political commentary or social justice or prosperity platitudes. But how are we to interact with our world? Certainly not ignore it, certainly not become like it, as Christ calls us to be countercultural. Last time, we saw the Lord Jesus having a fascinating conversation with a Gentile woman, a pagan. We learned that we are to have a compassionate heart for all nations, for all cultures. We are to see people in terms of their need of a savior, rather than in terms of their ethnicity or political or social identity. Let's learn how to reach out to those who are different from us. Matthew chapter 15, verse 21. Jesus went away from there and withdrew to the district of Tyre and Sidon. And behold, a Canaanite woman from that region came out and was crying, "Have mercy on me, O Lord, Son of David. My daughter is severely oppressed by a demon." But he did not answer her a word. And his disciples came and begged him, saying, "Send her away, for she's crying out after us." He answered, "I was sent only to the lost sheep of the house of Israel." But she came and knelt before him, saying, "Lord, help me." And he answered, "It is not right to take the children's bread and throw it to the dogs." She said, "Yes, Lord, yet even the dogs eat the crumbs that fall from their master's table." Then Jesus answered her, "O woman, great is your faith. Be it done for you as you desire." And her daughter was healed instantly. What a wonderful passage of scripture, isn't it? Reminding us that people of all nations, of all cultures need Jesus. Here is a woman, her people, the Canaanites, are enemies of the Jews. She's defiled, she's unclean, she's unholy. She's the most unlikely candidate for salvation. But she hears about Jesus. She realizes her need of Jesus, and she believes that Jesus has the power to cast out the demon. What does Jesus say? Verse 28, Jesus answered her, "O woman, great is your faith." Now, as we think of the Lord dealing with this woman in these verses, you think of his compassion. Think of the Lord's compassion for all natures and all cultures. I wonder if we like that. I wonder how you would have dealt with this woman. I think many of us would have been like the disciples. Get away, I mean. You're a woman, you're an outcast, you're a Canaanite. I mean, go away. You don't belong to us. You're an outsider. You're not going to be part of following Jesus Christ. The fact is, Jesus is teaching his disciples that everyone needs salvation. Don't write people off. Don't limit God. Don't say this Canaanite woman should go away. Don't say she's intruding. I mean, who would have thought that this pagan Syrophoenician woman would trust in Jesus Christ? Men who had the Old Testament scriptures, who knew the law much, much better than this woman, they're rejecting Jesus. They will have nothing to do with him. They're conspiring, in fact, to kill him. And this very, very unlikely woman is now brought into the kingdom of heaven. How wonderful. Do you notice in the Gospels, the disciples want to send people away? Matthew 14, 15, when it was evening, the disciples came to him and said, "This is a desolate place." In other words, what are we doing here? Time to go home. "And the day is now over. Send the crowds away to go into the villages and buy food for themselves." I mean, let's get rid of them. We're tired of them. Send them away. Chapter 15, as we read verse 23, his disciples came and begged him, saying, "Send her away, for she's crying out after us." D.L. Moody says, "Jesus sent no one away empty except those who are full of themselves." Do you want to send away people? Do you keep to your own little group? Do you ignore people who are different from you? I'm saying to you today, don't see people in terms of ethnicity, color, political or sexual identity or social status. See them in terms of their need for a savior. You know, our world, in fact, our country, more and more wants to divide us all up, doesn't it? But from a Christian perspective, we see people differently, don't we? We see people in need of a Savior, whoever they are. People of all races, all religions and cultures and lifestyles. Abundant opportunities all around us. I'm going to ask you to reach out to someone who's different from you. Different ethnicity, different culture, different color of skin, different political persuasion. It's amazing how as Christians that sometimes we divide people even as to how they vote, as if that's the most important thing about us. So, well, this person's a Democrat. Oh dear, a Democrat coming to church? I mean, how could you have a Democrat coming to church? Or how could you have one of these right-wing Trump guys coming to church? What are we going to do? Isn't it amazing? Again, the world is setting our agenda. And we forget the most important thing about people is not how they vote. It's not the color of their skin. It's not their language that they speak. It's their need of Jesus Christ. Lost people matter to Jesus and should matter to us, particularly those from other cultures. You acknowledge your prejudices. You're only sharing Jesus with your own group. See, the need is transcending. And our Lord Jesus Christ, this is wonderful. I love that title of Jesus, that he's the Savior of all the world. That he transcends all boundaries and nations and cultures and prejudices and social classes. He's the Savior of the world. And we read in Revelation 5:9, people will be ransomed for God from every tribe and language and people and nation. How wonderful. Now, there's a second principle here, and it is to treat each person with compassion and understanding. Verses 29 through 31, and Jesus went on from there, walked beside the Sea of Galilee, and went up in a mountain and sat there, and great crowds came to him. One woman in Lebanon, but now great crowds come to him, bringing with him the lame, the blind, the crippled, the mute, and many others. And they put them at his feet, and he healed them. One woman at his feet asking for mercy. People with all of their physical problems come, and they sit at the feet of the Lord Jesus. So that the crowd wondered when they saw the mute speaking, the crippled healthy, the lame walking, the blind seeing, and they glorified the God of Israel. How wonderful. See, the gospel is for everyone, irrespective of situation or location. Yes, a solitary woman in the district of Tyre and Sidon meets Jesus, but now great crowds meet him by the Sea of Galilee. Different people with different needs. Did you notice it? The lame, the blind, the crippled, the mute, and many others. All are brought to Jesus, and he heals them all. And we're going to read in verse 32 that he has compassion for the crowds. And what do they do? Verse 31, they, Jew and Gentile, glorified the God of Israel. Will you build bridges to people, relate to them where they are? We're told that between 80 to 90% of new converts to the Christian faith are initially contacted by individual believers within their context of their neighborhood, their work, their school, people living their daily lives, you going around your daily life, going for a walk, going to the gym, going to the office, meeting people. 80 to 90% of people who come to Jesus Christ have their first contact, not through a church, not through listening to a radio or a television preacher, but by followers of Christ, getting to know people where they are, and relating to them with compassion and understanding. Listen to Paul as he gives us instruction on this in Colossians 4, verse 5. Colossians 4, verse 5. He says, walk in wisdom toward outsiders, the lost. Have wisdom. Please have wisdom. Making the best use of the time, Let your speech always be gracious. Please, please. You disagree with someone? Always be gracious. Seasoned with salt, so that you may know how you ought to answer each person. Each person is different. So that person is different. You're wondering how you're going to have a conversation to them about Jesus. Ask for wisdom so that you will know how to answer each person. And then Peter, in 1 Peter 3, verse 15, he says, in your hearts, honor Christ the Lord as holy, being always prepared to make a defense to anyone who asks you for a reason for the hope that is in you. Do it with gentleness and respect. And respect means that if someone says, I appreciate what you're saying, I don't want to hear it, you can't force it, be respectful. They're individuals made in the image of God. And Jesus comes and he heals the mute and he gives sight to the blind. Their voices now are used to glorify God. Their eyes see Christ. Is your tongue being used for God? We accept responsibility where God in his sovereign purposes has placed you. Jesus has told us earlier that we are to be salt and light. Not everyone will respond. There will be opposition. Yes, there will be. Don't expect everyone immediately to receive Christ. You're to sow seed, you're to display Christ, you're to be kind, you're to be loving, you're to be respectful to every single individual so that the love of Christ and the truth of Christ will circle the world. First principle, people of all nations and cultures need Jesus. Secondly, treat each person with compassion and understanding. Third, look to Jesus for supernatural power and resources. As you listen to me, you say, John, I understand this, and I think you're absolutely right. I should be telling more people about the Lord Jesus. I've got next door neighbors that I've never spoken to. I've got a colleague at work that we get on very well, but I've never shared Christ with him. And quite honestly, this is very, very difficult. You don't know the tough people I work with. And while I know I should do it, I don't know if I can handle this. All of us are there, aren't we? I'm saying, look to Jesus for supernatural power and resources. Verse 32, Jesus called his disciples to him and said, I have compassion on the crowd because they've been with me now 3 days and have nothing to eat, and I'm unwilling to send them away hungry lest they faint on the way. Compassion. I hope you're compassionate. And the disciples said to him, where are we to get enough bread in such a desolate place? Notice how they always talk about the desolate place. We want to get home. We want to get back to Capernaum. This is a desolate place. Where are we going to get enough bread in such a desolate place to feed so great a crowd? Jesus said, how many loaves do you have? They said, seven and a few small fish. And directing the crowd to sit down on the ground, he took the seven loaves and the fish, and having given thanks, he broke them and gave them to the disciples, and the disciples gave them to the crowds. Notice verse 37, and they all ate and were satisfied. And they took up seven baskets full of the broken pieces left over. Those who ate were 4,000 men beside women and children, and after sending away the crowds, he got into the boat and went to the region of Magadan. To meet the challenge, we need the Lord's help. We need his resources. The Syrophoenician prayed as we may pray, Lord, help me. I cannot do this by myself. Lord, we're in a desolate place. There's no stores. There's no shops. How can we have enough bread to feed this thousand? There's 4,000 plus women and children. I mean, this is utterly impossible. And all we have are these seven loaves and a few fish. This is different from the feeding of the 5,000. This is the feeding of the 4,000. You understand it? In their own power and in their own resources, they're totally unable to meet the challenge. No resources, no shops, but did you notice with Jesus, every single person ate and was satisfied. The needs of the crowd are met and more. You've experienced this as a follower of Jesus, haven't you? You've asked for grace. You've asked for help. And the Lord gives you grace upon grace upon grace. So as the psalmist says, my cup overflows. I asked some of you how you're doing, and you say, I'm overwhelmed with the grace of God. You have experienced that in your family, in your life, haven't you? In a situation where God's grace has been poured on you. I've experienced that. Many of you have experienced that. And you realize, I didn't deserve this. This is of God. Isn't that wonderful to see God at work? Now, think of the thousands around us. And we said, well, what can we do at church? The challenge is immense. I'm reminding you that the Lord's power and the Lord's resources are infinite. All that the disciples needed were given to them by God, by Jesus. What do you have? 7 loaves and a few fish. I can take that. I can use them. And he gives thanks and he multiplies and multiplies and multiplies. So here's my question for you. As you share Christ, are you drawing on the Lord's supernatural resources? You asking God for wisdom? You asking God for help? You asking God for his grace? You asking God to open doors? Are you asking God for the right words to speak to that person? Are you? Hudson Taylor said, all of God's great men have been weak men who did great things for God because they reckoned on his being with them. That's it. In ourselves, utterly inadequate. We cannot handle this God. That's good. That's good that you acknowledge that. Now, what do you have? Well, we've got 7 loaves and a few fish. Give that to me. What do you have? What resources do you have? What opportunities do you have? Have you got a home to be used for the Lord? You got contacts at business? Have you got unbelieving friends? Well, what are your gifts? What are your talents? What are you good at? You can hit a golf ball pretty good. Who do you play with? You go to the gym to work out. You like that. God gives you the strength, the ability to do that. What about those next to you? What do you have in your hands? What's your situation? You're the leader of a project at work and you have an opportunity there. What's in your hands? Give them to the Lord. The Lord will multiply. The Lord will bless you amazingly. That is, you look to Jesus, you draw on his supernatural power. There's the old hymn that says, out of his infinite riches he giveth and giveth and giveth again. God, listen to this. God will give you all that you need to do his will. If you are honest before God and you say, I want to do your will, I want to reach my neighbors, I want to communicate the gospel to this person, I want to be used by you, Lord, God will give you, I guarantee it, God will give you all of the resources, all of the wisdom, all of the power to do his will. The question is, are you going to do his will rather than your own? Who does the healing? The Lord. Who casts the demon out of the daughter of the Syrophoenician? Jesus. Who feeds the multitude? Jesus. Who does he use in the feeding of the 4,000? The disciples. And when we understand that by ourselves we can do nothing, that apart from abiding in the vine, we can do nothing, but as we abide in Christ, we will bear much fruit and we'll do that with much joy. So abide in Christ. I'm asking you to reach out to someone who's spiritually lost. I read this week that Americans' membership in houses of worship, that's churches, synagogues, mosques, not just Christian, but Americans' membership in houses of worship continued to decline last year, dropping below 50% for the first time in Gallup's 8-decade trend. In 2020, 47 of Americans said they belonged to a church, synagogue, or mosque, down from 50% in 2018 And in 1999, not all that long ago, 70% of people said they belonged to a house of worship. Now it's 47. Less and less people going to church. I assume less and less people going to the synagogue. Probably more and more people going to the mosque. I don't know. But in terms of churches, now you realize that's dealing with all churches, liberal and conservative, whatever it is. Less and less people going to church. What an opportunity to invite someone. Barna research said on any Sunday morning, 1 out of 4 unchurched people would willingly attend a church service if a friend would invite them to do so. That unlikely character, that Syrophoenician woman, that person who really seems odd, who really seems out of it. Do you ever think of inviting them? Will you invite someone? Will you engage with someone? Will you share Christ? No, it's not just a matter of inviting people to church. That's a good step. But to build a bridge to them, to pray for the lost. Will you reach the lost? Will you trust God? Don't write anyone off. We have a great God who loves the world. So great that his love came to very undeserving people like you and me. And the grace of God, God brought the gospel to you and to me. Have compassion for people. Share Christ. Go into the harvest field. Reach the lost for Jesus. Help us to do that, we pray, our Father and our God. We confess we get very comfortable in our own situation. We sometimes just deal with our own little group. Thank you for opening our eyes. Guide us. Help us, Father, we pray. May your mercy be on us. In Christ's name, amen.
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1: 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Coming up at 9 o'clock here on The Well, it's Revive Our Hearts with Nancy DeMoss-Walgamuth. And today, Nancy wants to dive into the topic of defined by more than marriage. But first, here's a great reminder from Pastor Gary Hamrick that Jesus is God.
2: See, Mormons and Jehovah's Witnesses, Muslims, do not believe that Jesus is God. Mormons believe that Jesus, as I mentioned, is a created being. They classify him as the spirit brother of Lucifer. Jehovah's Witnesses believe that Jesus is the archangel Michael. Muslims believe that Jesus is a good prophet, inferior to Muhammad. So you have to start to ask yourself, you know, who Jesus is, because we can't all be right. Again, I would rather take the revelation of a first century eyewitness than anyone else's. And so when you look at what John is saying here, he wants us to understand that before time as we know it began, Jesus was with God. In the beginning was the Word was with God. But he says, but even more than that, Jesus is God and the Word was God. Now, John uses the word was three times in the first verse. In the beginning was the Word, and the Word was God, was with God, and the Word was God. And the word was in our English language is past tense. But in the Greek that John is writing in, he's actually writing the Greek word eimi. It's a form of the verb to be. And in the tense he's writing in, it's the imperfect indicative active tense. What does that mean, Pastor G? What it means is continuous action. So literally, verse 1 could be read, in the beginning was and is the Word, and the Word was and is with God, and the Word was and is and will always be God. That's how this reads literally. This is why Jesus in John 10:30 said, I and the Father are one, one in essence and nature. In John 14:9, Jesus said, if you've seen me, you've seen the Father. In Hebrews 1:3, it says, Jesus is the radiance of God's glory and the exact representation of his being. ESV says, the imprint of God's nature. That's who God, that's who Jesus is. This does like stir up this confusion though in our hearts, doesn't it? Because the concept of the Trinity, which teaches basically that God is one God who reveals himself in three persons or three personalities, is very hard for the human mind to grasp. You know, so here I am talking about how Jesus is with God, but Jesus is God. Like, how does that work? And when you look at the account of Jesus in the Bible, there are times that Jesus prays to the Father. Well, is he praying to himself? And like, how does all that work? And I will be honest with you, there is difficulty in understanding the concept and the doctrine of the Trinity, that God is one single God who reveals himself in three persons or three personalities, not separate, distinct, created beings, one God. So the best example I can give of this, and no human illustration will really help us to understand completely, but the best illustration to how we understand God as one God reveals himself in three persons is to use the example of light. Now, it's interesting that you may have noticed as I read the first few verses of John chapter 1, John used the word light seven times to describe Jesus. So, using light as an illustration, if you take a beam of light, white light, and you pass it through a prism, it will refract into three primary colors. It's the same light, but it displays itself in three primary colors when it is passed through a prism. So God is one God, singular God, revealed in three persons or personalities. And that's the closest I can come to helping any of us understand. You know, there are some things that are mysteries, and that's okay. J.B. Phillips said that if God were small enough for me to figure out, he wouldn't be big enough for me to worship. So there are some things that we just defer to God and say, God, I don't understand this, the mystery of it all, the magnificence of it all. There are just some things this side of heaven we won't completely grasp, and that's okay. That's called faith, and you trust God, but this is how God reveals himself here in the pages of the Bible.
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1: The Bible says, "But God shows his love for us, that while we were still sinners, Christ died for us." Can I get an amen to that? Hey, thanks for being with us here on The Well, the voice of life. Hi, I'm Adam. Coming up this hour at 9:30, it's Family Life Today with Dave and Ann Wilson, and the topic on the podcast, how to quit pornography. But right now, it's time for Revive Our Hearts with Nancy DeMoss Wohlgemuth right here on The Well.
2: Nancy DeMoss Wohlgemuth got married in 2015 to Robert Wohlgemuth. Leading up to that new chapter of life, this was the heart attitude Nancy cultivated.
3: It's not my singleness that is the defining thing about me. And if you are single or if you are married, that is not what defines you as a woman. What defines me, what defines you as a woman is our relationship with God and walking through life in a relationship with Him.
2: This is Revive Our Hearts with Nancy DeMoss Wohlgemuth, co-author of You Can Trust God to Write Your Story, for Tuesday, August 4th. I'm Dana Gresh, and I'm here with my friends Katie Lightkep and Charmaine Porter. Hey, guys.
4: Hello.
5: Hey, Dana.
4: Yesterday, Nancy took us to 1 Corinthians 7, and she focused on some important words in that text.
3: Three words: gift, assigned, and called.
5: And based on that passage, Nancy asked us a very important question.
3: Have you ever stopped to thank God for the gift of singleness? Have you received singleness as a gift from the Lord?
2: We're going to pick back up part two of this series. We're calling it Embracing Singleness. Nancy first taught it in 2002, 13 years before she married Robert Wohlgemuth, who is now with the Lord. Let's listen together, and then Katie, Charmaine, and I will be back to discuss what we've heard.
3: Let me read you an email that I received from a woman in her late 30s who's never been married. She said, "I've subtly measured my value or lack thereof by the fact that I am not married. You said that God gives different gifts to different people at different times, and I've realized that it's rude of me to tell God that I don't like the gift He has given me now. Thank you for modeling a different view of singleness. I now am finding that I have truly embraced my singleness, and I love the freedom that it provides." We've been talking this week about the gift of singleness. Now, singleness is not the only gift. Marriage is a gift as well. And one of the problems with life being what it is and people being discontent, as we tend to be, is that so many married people wish they had the gift of singleness, and so many single people wish they had the gift of marriage. And we're looking at a very important passage in God's Word, 1 Corinthians chapter 7, that gives us instruction and some exhortation, some direction about this matter of our marital status, marriage, singleness. And Paul is talking to believers in the early church there about how to receive whatever gift it is that God gives them. So if you have your Bible, let me ask you to open again to 1 Corinthians chapter 7. And I want us to look in this session at four principles that Paul gives about general marital status. Whether you're married or single, Paul says these things are things you need to remember. First of all, verse 7, we read this in the last session, Paul says, "Each man has his own gift from God. One has this gift and another has that." And we talked about this in yesterday's session. Paul says you need to receive God's calling. Receive it as a gift from God. Receive it as an assignment from God and be content with it. Accept it. Be content with whatever the gift and the calling that God has given to you. Verse 17 of this same chapter, he says, "Each one should retain the place in life that the Lord assigned to him and to which God has called him. This is the rule I lay down in all the churches." And so Paul says, accept the gift, be content with it. Now remember that contentment is ultimately not a feeling. Contentment is a choice. Contentment is an option. I can choose the pathway of contentment. As an act of my will, I can say, "Lord, I accept. I choose to be content with the gift that you have given to me." You know, one of the things that I've learned over the years, I believe this with all my heart, and that is that if you are not content as a single person, you will never be content as a married person. And I would say it to married women. If you're not content as a married woman, you think that getting out of that marriage will make you happier, that you'll be better off. If you're not content in your marriage, you will not be content once you get out of that marriage and go into the single life. God's gift, His assignment, His calling is to be received, and we are to be content with it. We receive it, we thank Him for it, and we use that gift for its intended purpose. Now, Paul goes on to say in verse 20 of chapter 7 that we are to remain in the calling of God, whatever it is, unless and until God changes that calling. But he says, don't make it your objective to change your marital status. Stay in the calling where God has you right now, unless God makes it clear that He's giving you a different calling, a different gift. But don't make it your purpose in life to change your gift, to change your calling. What does he say? First, verse 18, each one should retain the place in life that the Lord has assigned to him. Then verse 19, was a man already circumcised when he was called, when he became a believer? He should not be uncircumcised. Was he uncircumcised when he was called? Was he a Gentile? He should not try to become a Jew. He's saying, don't try to get a different gift than the one God has already given you. He says, circumcision is nothing. Uncircumcision is nothing. Jew, Gentile, married, single. It's not your state in life that matters. What he says is, keeping God's commands is what counts. So each one, verse 20, should remain in the situation which he was in when God called him. There's that word, remain. Stay there. Abide there. Don't always be trying to get out of it into another gift. Don't be striving for a different gift. Don't be living in a dream world, in an escape world, insisting on having a different gift than the one that God has chosen for you. So he says, remain in that calling. It's okay, he's going to say in this passage, to be married. Nothing wrong with being married. If God gives you that opportunity and God opens that door and you want to take that, take it. But he says, don't be striving for a different life situation than the one you have right now. Because you know what happens? So many single people miss out on the joy and the fullness and the blessing that God wants to give them now because they're looking for something down the road that they don't have now, that they can't enjoy now because they don't have it. And it's not just singles who do that. It's married people. It's the married couple who can't have children. And they're saying, I would be happy. This marriage would be complete. We'd be full if we could just have children. And then they have children and they're waiting for the children to get out of diapers. And then they're waiting for the children to go to school. And then they're waiting for the children to get out of school. And then they're waiting for the children to get married and always waiting for something else. And in the meantime, life passes us by. I want to tell you, ladies, I have enjoyed my life. I loved being a teenager. Well, most of the time. It wasn't exactly my favorite season of life, but there are a lot of things. I had a lot of joy during my teenage years. God gave me some great experiences, but I really loved being in my 20s. They were great. I was having opportunities for ministry and service and developing relationships. I loved being in my 20s. And then I hit 30. I loved my 30s. I mean, God did so many great things in my life, gave me rich experiences and relationships. The 30s were so good. By comparison, I just couldn't believe how anything would get better. And then I turned 40. And I want to tell you, the 40s are great. I love life. Now, I don't love everything about life. I didn't love everything about my 20s or my 30s or my 40s. And I won't love everything about my 50s. But I am enjoying what God gives me. Because it's a gift, and I'm receiving it as a gift with a thankful heart, and I'm not missing life. Will I be single forever? I don't know. I may be, I may not be. The wonderful thing is I don't have to know. I don't have to figure that out. And I don't have to live in the constant anticipation of something that God hasn't given me now. And then Paul says, and we skipped over this little phrase quickly, but I don't want to miss it, that what matters is not our marital status, but obedience. Verse 19, keeping God's commands is what counts. The issue is not, are you married or are you single? The issue is, are you in the will of God? Are you in the will of God? If God wants you married, are you willing to be married? If God wants you single, are you willing to be single? If you've been married and God takes your husband, are you willing to live as a widow? Are you willing to be single again? Are you willing to obey the command, the will of God? We're talking about joy this week. How to walk through the journey with joy, whether single or married. And I want to give you just another perspective on joy here. Joy is the product, the byproduct of knowing, embracing, and doing the will of God. That's how I get joy. Now, I don't mean giddiness. I don't mean that everything's easy. I don't mean, as I said earlier this week, that there are no tears, that there are no frustrations. I've just come through what has been probably the hardest year of my life in many respects. But I want to tell you, in the midst of the tears and the heartache and the problems, there is joy. Because I'm obeying God. I'm surrendering to Him. I'll tell you when I lose my joy. It's when I start kicking and screaming and resisting and resenting the will of God. When I don't choose to embrace the will of God. But when I say, I want to know your will, O God, I want to embrace it and I want to do it. Then I find joy, and you will as well. And then Paul says in verse 24, remain with God in whatever condition He has placed you. Brethren, verse 24, and he means sisters there too, let each of you remain with God in that state in which he was called. It says that whether you're single or married, you walk in that state, in that condition with God, and that's how you find joy. Keep a relationship with the Lord uppermost, foremost. It's not my singleness that is the defining thing about me. And if you are single or if you are married, that is not what defines you as a woman. What defines me, what defines you as a woman is our relationship with God. And walking through life in a relationship with Him, Paul says, remain in that condition. Now, some time ago, I came across a piece that somebody had written. I don't know who wrote it. I don't know where I got it. But I want to read this declaration of acceptance and surrender. It's kind of lengthy, so I want to ask you to listen carefully. But this really puts into words, probably better than I could, the heart attitude that I think God wants us to have as single women. A declaration of acceptance and surrender. And as I read this, you may just even want to close your eyes as I read it, because it's in the form of a prayer or an expression to God. And as I read it, I want to ask if you would make this your expression of your heart to the Lord. So let me read it. You think about it as I do. And this is what I believe God is calling us through this passage of Scripture to express to Him. This declaration says, God is my heavenly Father. He is the all-wise one who controls all things. His essence is love, and His desire is for my good. Since He is loving enough to desire only good for me, wise enough to plan just what is best, and powerful enough to accomplish what His love and goodness have planned, how can I lack any good thing? It is to Him that I make unconditional surrender of all that I am and all that I have. I belong to Him. Especially do I now present to Him all my normal desires to be married and to have a husband and family, realizing that He knows what is best for my life. I acknowledge that God has met my needs in the past and has taken care of me thus far without the benefits and enjoyment of a husband. I fully accept the fact that I am single as God's will for me at this point in my life, realizing that it is for my good and His glory. Therefore, I yield to God my right to be married. He will not withhold any good thing from me. And if He does not give me the gift of marriage, I will know that He has a higher purpose in mind. I furthermore acknowledge that my future belongs to God. I trust His wisdom, knowing that His plan for my life will be the most fulfilling to me and pleasing to Him. I purpose to seek fulfillment in Him alone, realizing that He is able to meet and control my desires, spiritual, emotional, and physical. I also purpose to refuse any thoughts of self-pity, jealousy, or resentment which could creep in when I do not understand His way with me now or His intention for the future. Lord, I make this declaration before You. I need Your help to be true to this commitment and to make me immediately aware of the slightest deviation. Help Yourself to my life, giving or withholding marriage, whatever You choose. Thank You for being good and trustworthy. Thank You for Your love for me and for Your good purpose for my life. In Jesus' name, amen.
2: That's Nancy DeMoss-Walgamuth speaking in 2002. 13 years after Nancy delivered that message, God did call her to the gift of marriage. And now He's brought her into a season of widowhood. The point is this: whether you are married or single, our whole lives are for God's will and purpose. Today, to follow up on that message, we've invited two women who have been given the gift of singleness in this season of their lives, Charmaine Porter and Katie Lightkep. Hey, Charmaine, did anything stand out to you in that message from Nancy?
6: Yeah, identity. As I listened, I heard what she had to say. I was like, man, it all comes down and back to identity. Do I find my identity in the Lord and in who He is and in who I understand Him to be, what Scripture says about Him? Or do I find my identity in my relationship status?
2: And you know what? I struggle with the same thing. Do I find my identity in my work, in my ministry life? Do I find my identity as Nana Dana, a grandma in this season of my life? No matter where you are, you can be tempted to find your identity in something other than Jesus. That is really where our ultimate idols come from, I think.
6: Absolutely. I think when that happens, we can unintentionally squeeze these good things that the Lord has allowed us to experience: singleness, marriage, being a grandma, a job, community even. We end up squeezing the life out of it instead of having hands open, you know, and embracing it and allowing the Lord to continue to mold and shape it, but then also us as we interact with it.
5: Yeah. And I think with that, she said that contentment is a choice. And so I think it's in the midst of those really hard moments and the midst of loneliness or even grieving the life that you thought you would have right now, that you can still be content and you can choose that and even choose to have joy even in that really hard place. There's something else that really stood out to me that I really appreciate. And she said that it's not my singleness that's the defining thing about me. But I feel like sometimes if you're a single woman, especially if you are still a single woman after college, after your 20s, as you get older, that becomes the thing that people will kind of mark you by. You know what I mean?
2: Charmaine, does that sound familiar to you?
6: Oh, yeah, absolutely. Will I always be known as the single girl? Or even is that what I'm known as right now? Something that I love, even what you just said, Katie, is contentment as you're grieving the life that you thought you may have had. I think that comes through the way that you get there. I think I'm very practical. I'm also like deeply wanting to be the good Christian girl. So I'm like, okay, how do I do this thing? This is what the Lord wants me to do. And this is how I'm supposed to behave as a believer. How do I do this? How do I find contentment when I may be struggling or when something is hard about the life that I'm in? I think that the Lord wants to hear our griefs and our laments of, Lord, I thought it was going to be different. And will You meet me in that? And I think that He meets us in that, not just with like a corrective posture, but He meets us with comfort. I think one of his favorite follow-ups to me in my prayer, Charmaine, tell me more about that. That has been so good for me to understand that He's that kind of Father, not just, well, hey, I'm giving you the best. I'm your good shepherd. You have everything that you need. Yes, true. But I think He oftentimes follows up with, yeah, tell me about that.
2: Yeah.
6: I love you. I care about you. Please tell me.
2: That's so good, Charmaine. You know, I have to say that as we talk about this whole singleness marks you or identifies you, you have called me to task as a woman and as a sister in Christ that many times we do in church just categorize women as married and single, and how that really is not useful in terms of us serving each other in those different seasons of life. And we might have been driving to an event or, I don't know, just doing life together. And I was like, I have a really incorrect biblical view of singleness. Mm. And you corrected that in my heart and in my life. Like, we cannot label each other by that. We are not single women or married women. We are image bearers of Jesus, period.
6: Amen. I love that so much. I don't think that God labels us as that. It didn't seem like Nancy was labeling herself as that. So we shouldn't either.
2: Mm, so good.
5: I think with that identity thing, I go back to Paul. A few months ago, I just started looking at how he opened all of his letters, because he never goes, "Hey, I'm Paul, a single man." That's never like the defining feature about him, which I appreciate so much, because you go to a new church or you walk into a room with other Christians and it's, "Hey, I'm Katie and I am a single woman and I'm going to go to the class, the Sunday school class for other single adults." But that's not how Paul defines himself. Like Romans 1, he's Paul, a servant of Christ Jesus, set apart for the gospel of God. And that's his identity. And I think we miss something when we're not leaning in to that part of who we are, because that is who we are.
2: Yeah. Now, I have to ask you, because you said the contentment piece really spoke to your heart. I'm wondering what kind of things stir up discontent in you, and how do you combat that?
5: Yeah, I feel like with discontentment, I think when I see people that have something that I don't have, I can feel like God has cheated me in some way, and that can stir up discontentment if I believe that he's withholding something from me, or just comparison. Like if I look at my childhood best friends who have been married for years and they're telling me they're pregnant with baby number 4, I'm happy for them, but I can also start to feel discontent and feel like I'm being left behind, that we're not going to get to raise our kids together because that's just not how God has planned it. But I think discontentment can actually be a gift in some ways, because it's like a big warning sign that I have started to believe something that's not true about God. And a lot of times it is that I feel like he's withholding something from me, or he's cheating me, or that he doesn't really have my best interest at heart. And so I think discontentment, whether or not I see it clearly, or if someone points it out, if a good friend is like, "Hey, I see that you're a little bitter about this. Can we talk about this?" If they point it out, that can actually be a gift, because it forces me to look at what lies I may be believing about the Lord.
2: Okay, Charmaine, you don't get off the hook here. What makes you discontent, and how do you fight it?
6: I just talked to a mentor of mine yesterday, and I was telling her that I'm in a season of grieving right now, as I'm realizing, man, it doesn't look like the way that I thought it was going to. How do I find contentment in them? How do I accept and receive what you're giving me? And she told me that she wanted me, my mentor, she was like, "I want you to start imagining that these things, like the life that you wish that you had, or just the life that you didn't realize that you would be living, it's like imagining that they're in your hands and imagining yourself putting them down at the cross, at the feet of Jesus, leaving them there, but then also picking up what currently is." I think that like brings a lot of flesh to Psalm 23:1. "The Lord is my shepherd. I currently have everything that I need." Mm. And so I just prayer, like it tells back to, because I am found in Christ, because I am a daughter of the King, because you deeply love me and you are my Father, I'm asking you to help me do this on like a very practical daily way. Lord, I think I get distracted by what's over here to my right. Will you help me to look and see where you are providing for me?
2: That is so good. Thank you, Katie Lightkep and Charmaine Porter. It was just really encouraging to hear some of your thoughts on this season of life today.
6: Thank you so much. I'm so thankful that we've been able to do this. And this filled my joy bucket today. This has been an honor.
2: Whatever season you find yourself in right now, God is present and working. 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Tomorrow, Nancy will point out the blessings of singleness, and there are many. You'll have to join us if you want to hear those. 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
1: What a joy it is to have you with us here on The Well. Hi, I'm Adam. And coming up at 9:30, a really important podcast that you don't want to miss, as Jacob Valk will join Dave and Ann Wilson, and they're going to dive into the topic of quitting pornography. And they want to have an honest conversation about breaking the cycle and finding hope. But first, I want you to listen to this from Pastor Michael Gossett of Green Acres Baptist Church in Tyler. It's about the true value in Christ.
2: When you are changed truly by the blood of Christ, you will recognize the true value that is in Christ. You see, true believers consider true value. This is where he's ending this section. He says in verse 7, he says, "But everything that was a gain to me, I have considered to be a loss because of Christ. More than that, I also consider everything to be a loss in view of the surpassing value of knowing Christ Jesus my Lord. Because of him, I have suffered the loss of all things and consider them as dung so that I may gain Christ." That is his goal. This is the apex of what Paul is getting at. And is as he considers his own life, he considers what he's holding on to. He's trying to get rid of these things of the flesh, the things of the world, so that he can hold all the more to the things of Christ. And here's what you and I can know for certain. There is no possible way for you to hang on to the things of the world and hang on to the things of Christ. You don't have two hands. Physically, maybe, but spiritually, you have one hand and you can only grip one thing, and that is either the things of the world or the things of Christ. There is no in-between. There's no such thing as being lukewarm. There's no such thing as in the middle, or I think I'm good on heaven. I may get in by the skin of my teeth. Have you ever heard somebody say that? It's one of the most dangerous things that anyone could say, because it is admitting that it is up to me on what I can produce or manipulate. Maybe I can just slide in there. That's not how it works. Instead, what Paul says, I cling to Christ. Why? Look at verse 9. It says this, "And be found in him, not having a righteousness of my own from the law, but one that is through faith in Christ, the righteousness from God based on faith." You see, Paul has come to this understanding since that moment that he was changed on the road to Damascus, that he cannot produce his own righteousness. No matter how religious he is, no matter how zealous he is, it is required that Jesus Christ himself gives you his righteousness. And this is the great exchange of robes right here. This is clarity on the gospel of Jesus Christ, that it is through faith that you would take and trust in the righteousness that Jesus Christ himself is giving you. This is the imputed righteousness of Jesus to a sinful and wicked person like me and like you. And it's this exchangement that Jesus said, "I'm going to take your clothes that are filthy, that are wicked, that are evil, and I'm going to give you my clothes that are clean, that are pure, that are righteous, so that when God the Father looks on your life, he's not going to see your wickedness. He's not going to see that you belong to the world, that you are of the world. Instead, he's going to say, come to my table, because I have a seat for you. I see you as righteous. I see you as my child. I see you as my son. I see you as my daughter. And it has nothing to do with you. It has everything to do with what Jesus Christ has done in your place." And Paul says, this is why I rejoice. This is why I say to myself and I say to you, to live is Christ and die is gain, because no matter what, Jesus has given me what I need most, and that is righteousness. That is to be able to stand before God and see, and for him to see me as righteous. This is what all of us need.
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4: 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I'm Dave Wilson.
3: And I'm Ann Wilson, and you can find us at familylifetoday.com. This is Family Life Today. We have Jacob Valk back with us today. He's the co-executive director and co-founder of Into the Light Ministries. And this conversation is going to go deep. It's going to be so helpful.
4: We're going to talk about porn. We're going to talk about your kids and how to protect them. And you don't want to miss it. And you're going to want to share it with people. So let's go.
3: I talk to wives often and they say, oh, my husband would never look at porn. I've never struggled. And my kids would never. I'm like, oh, you don't know what's going on in the world. Like, you need to open your eyes, because it could be your husband, your child, your daughter. It could be you. And so just to open our eyes to say, yeah, it's our flesh. There's a battle going on and Satan is wanting to win.
5: I helped a little bit, or at least was on the end of a research with Barna. So you can, if you don't believe me, you can go look at the research that Barna has put out. I think it's with Pure Life, on the state of pornography in the church right now.
3: Dave just quoted this at our church a couple Sundays ago.
4: I just did. Am I right? Tell me the number.
5: It's terrifying. So the average age of exposure is about 7 or 8 years old for average. And average, that's across homeschooling, Christian schools, public schools. A massive portion of pastors are struggling on even a weekly or monthly basis.
4: Yep.
5: The statistics are there, but it's really easy to ignore statistics, honestly, because they don't ring for us. I'll tell you, in my experience, I've worked in college ministry, I've worked at seminary ministry. Every guy I've talked to, bar one or two, has said, yeah, it was probably about 8, 9, 10 maybe, when I first discovered it. And yeah, I was watching weekly for years and years and years. I talked to one friend of mine. He's a little sister, right? Who's in high school. And his little sister was interested in a guy. And so my friend started sleuthing this guy, right? Just want to understand a little bit about him. Good older brother.
4: Good brother.
5: And he found this guy's TikTok and the people that this guy was following on TikTok. And they were all softcore pornography.
3: Oh.
5: So he goes to his little sister and says, Christian high school. And says, hey, sis, listen, this is not the kind of guy you want. And she looked at him, and I'm quoting, all the guys in my class watch pornography. Who really cares? Now, you might say, you could say that's a unique situation. Fair enough. But this is a really conservative Christian.
3: I don't think that's unusual.
5: Her point of view, maybe more pessimistic, but I'll trust her perspective from the trenches out. From her, she would look around and say, all the guys in my class, this is a... So parents, at least specifically, don't be naive. Because if it's not, it might be active watching, but it also might be stumbling on it, curiosity, a second look, a third look. And we totally underestimate how addictive pornography is. Gary Wilson has an amazing book called Your Brain on Porn. And it's pretty graphic.
3: I've heard of it.
5: But he walks through how addictive. And he doesn't use that lightly. He doesn't just throw addiction around. He goes, how can I prove or really work through the addictive nature? And he does a lot. He goes through a lot of sociological stuff and biological stuff.
4: I went to his seminar.
3: I was going to ask Dave, isn't that him?
4: Yeah. He sometimes does a workshop at Iron Sharpens Iron's conferences. I speak at those.
5: Yeah.
4: And I'm the keynote. You know, I do this thing and then I literally hear all the guys come up. Here's their workshops you can pick. And I hear him and I'm like, I got to get ready for my next talk, but I got to go see what this guy's doing.
3: Well,
4: I sit in the back
3: too.
4: Of the room and it was mind-blowing. Because he has literal images of your brain.
5: Yep.
3: I wanted to say before, I want you to get into that, Dave, but Dave comes home late from this conference. I'm already in bed. It's super
4: late. We got to get him on Family Life Today for one thing.
3: This thing that I just saw.
5: Yeah.
3: And he shows these slides of a brain. Was it a brain scan?
4: Yeah, he's showing brain scans on cocaine, on video games. I mean, it's just amazing what happened. Then he shows porn, and it's worse than cocaine. It's worse than alcohol in terms of addictive nature.
3: Because
4: just
3: of gray matter or something?
4: Gray matter and, you know, and how long it takes to transform your brain back.
5: Yeah.
4: Other things can take weeks. This takes months.
5: I spent 3 years on residence, on staff at a drug rehab center. So I was lived...
3: Wow.
5: In and among the guys. Not in an apartment. You get the idea. But I would eat with them.
4: You've had quite the life. And you're not even 30 years old yet, dude.
5: It was a lot of fun. This was my single. This was my single year. So I was like, well, I was thinking, like, you know what? Redeem the time. Do something useful. I'm like, I can go right into the mess. And so I'm like, why don't I go live at a rehab center and help the guys with their struggles?
3: Said nobody ever.
4: Yeah.
5: It was a lot of fun, let me tell you. I enjoyed it so much.
3: Wow.
5: Because these guys, you know, they're messy people. I met a lot of people who thought they were Jesus, that's for sure. Or there's plenty of spies. The CIA was on the roof a lot, let me tell you. But there are a lot of guys, a good core group, whether it's alcohol, meth, whatever it was, who were really fighting to stay sober.
3: Mm.
5: And I'll tell you, I've also done a lot of accountability and they're mirror images of each other.
4: Yeah.
5: You know, everyone's case is going to be different, but they were scarily similar. The guy's trying to get off meth and the guy's trying to get off porn.
4: Yeah, well, it's interesting. I think the study that I looked at said, here's one, you can correct it if I'm wrong. I used the number 7 out of 10. And I think it might have been 8, but I just for being safe, I said to my church a couple weeks ago, 7 out of 10 church-going men have looked at porn in the last 30 days.
3: Oh, I thought it was week. It's 30 days.
4: No, 30
3: That's
4: days.
3: Better.
4: In the last month.
5: Yeah.
4: And that's all you need to hear is like, so everybody's sitting around the room right now.
5: Yeah.
4: A lot of them. So in some ways, what you're even saying as a dad stepping into his daughter or son's life, I think sometimes as dads, I'm just thinking of the dad, and this could be the mom, but I think the dad is afraid to step in there because he's struggling.
5: Yeah.
4: And it's his little secret.
5: Yeah.
4: And he don't want to be a hypocrite, so he's just like, if I don't say anything, it's better than trying to walk in and say, hey, you should stop this when I can.
5: Yeah.
4: Do you see that?
5: I see a lot.
4: Yeah.
5: I see it from both sides. So, I mean, for the man who's struggling, brother, put your hand to the plow. Mm. Get after it. Get good accountability in your life. Don't be afraid to radically cut off access.
3: What about the guy or the woman's like, I've tried.
5: Yeah.
3: I've tried. I just keep falling. I ask for forgiveness, repentance. Mm. I can't get free.
5: I resonate with that. I understand that feeling. I get it. It's also a lie because we don't serve a God who is content with us sitting in our sin. So we serve a God who paints us a picture with the Bible that's realistic. So James says, if anyone says he is without sin, he's a liar. So sin will be a part of our lives till kingdom come. But God does not leave us just to wallow in sin and stay there. There is a pathway out. Garrett Kell has a great line where he says, the Christian life is more about direction than perfection. That's a really great way of saying, two steps forward, one step back is still two steps forward.
4: Yeah.
5: And the guys who I've known who've got hooked very early and struggled very long, what their struggle often looked like was forward a lot, falling back, wrestling, but there was always, it was characterized by a pattern of moving forward.
3: Pursuit.
5: Find new ways. I've guys who've started with one device, got a dumber device, and eventually just abandoned the device altogether because they were serious. And they said to themselves, you know what? Is it worth it? Jesus had really harsh words about what happens in Matthew 5 about...
4: Cut it off.
5: Gouge it out.
4: Yeah.
5: Why? Because hellfire is reserved for those who don't. And we have to speak with compassion and love because Jesus also says that for those who are weary and downtrodden, a bruised reed he will not break, a smoldering wick he will not quench. And he also says, put your sin to death. And I think for the person who feels discouraged, I would say like, go read the Sermon on the Mount again because it will give you a lot of the best kick in the pants you could get. And it shows Jesus' heart for those who are broken and downtrodden. So he's with you in the battle.
3: And I would add this too. I think we forget that when we are in Christ, when his spirit lives within us, that is the power of the resurrection is within us.
5: Yeah.
3: And so he's not going to just say, oh, it's too bad, you can't make it. We've got the power of God in us.
5: Amen.
3: And he wants to bring us victory. He wants us to be free. He says, I came so that you could be free. One of the questions we get most often this time of year is, what study should we do with our small group?
6: I thought you were going to say, who's going to win the Super Bowl?
3: No, I wasn't going to say that. And honestly, if you haven't done the new Art of Marriage, and I said, it's a new Art of Marriage
6: yet. It's been like refreshed, redone, and it is awesome.
3: You should do it. Give it a shot.
6: Yeah, you can do the Art of Marriage. And if you want, maybe you want to do a parenting study. We have the Art of Parenting or Vertical Marriage. They're all video studies and workbooks, and they're on sale right now through the end of August, 25% off. 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
4: How much do you, even in the doc, or in your own personal journey with men, especially, and I know women struggle as well, but how much do you dive into not just the fight it and accountability, but the underneath
3: root
4: of there's something that's triggered, maybe in your family history or something. You know, Jay Stringer will dive into that. You know, obviously author and a counselor in this area, and he's always like, well, he even gets into what kind of porn are you drawn to? There's a connection to, like, what? You know, you can get too psychobabble about it, but there's also, there's something there that sometimes if you do all the right things, you get the restrictions and everything, but you never get to what's driving it.
5: Totally.
4: You'll win for a while. He calls it splurge and purge. You'll purge for a while, and then 3 months later, oh, just went through 3 days or a week, and I'm good for 6 months. Boom. And most guys I talk to, that's their story. I'm winning. And then you see him.
3: Slip.
4: And they had a night or a day, and then they'll go 3 more months. And he's like, is that the pattern you want, or do you want to win? And he's like, they haven't got to that. You know, there's something driving that.
5: Yeah.
4: How much, do you do that at all?
5: Yep. And this is why these kind of conversations take a lot of time, because you have to cover, like, okay, the theology of it all.
4: Yeah.
5: Both the sin and the design, right? Which we could talk about.
3: Ooh, I want to hit that too.
5: And then you have practical steps. And that's the cutting off of the access. That's devices. That's the nitty-gritty of accountability. There's all that discussion. And then there's also the, all right, let's not pretend we can, like you said, like we can't white knuckle through this.
4: Yeah.
5: So what he's getting at, and this has been so helpful, in the documentary, a guy named Heath Lambert talks a lot about this. So he really gets into like understanding your heart. And I found it so helpful with guys. So let's say there's a, well, I'll just use a guy. Put girl in there too, right? You're at work and just the project is not going well and you don't feel respected or appreciated. So there's that good need there. It's good to want to feel respected and appreciated.
4: Right,
5: that's a hole. And you're not getting that. That you leave it and you feel, you end up kind of forgetting about your day. You just feel down. And then the evening comes and all of a sudden you're hit with radical temptation, but you don't really have a game plan. And eventually you fight it a bit and then you just watch porn and you just feel awful and you call it a night. Well, what we can do, if I was in an accountability group with that
4: right
5: guy.
4: Right there, like, by the way, you know, that is so many men's stories.
5: Oh, my goodness, right.
4: And I'm guessing women, too.
5: Yeah.
4: But.
3: Well, I usually just eat something. But it's the same idea.
5: It's the same kind of thing, right?
3: Yes.
5: So you can reverse engineer that and say, all right. So you don't feel respected and appreciated at work. A couple things you could say. First of all, where are you finding the core of your identity? There's a lot of thinking you could do about, like, hey, you're treasured and valued by the king of all creation. Meditate on that. That should put a little bit of a spring in your step. But let's not pretend this isn't real to be hurt at work, right? If you're going to carry that, looking at yourself and knowing beforehand, saying, you know what I do when I feel this way? I usually end up going to porn. Have that in your mind 4 or 5 hours before that's likelihood at 2 or 3 in the afternoon instead of 9 or 10 at night.
3: That's good.
5: And go, you know what I'm going to do? I've got to get a game plan for this. I'm going to put on. So what does that mean? I'm going to text my buddy and see if we can go play some Ultimate Frisbee.
4: Yeah.
5: Because I know I'm going to get a good old, healthy, God-glorifying endorphin hit from going to play some Ultimate Frisbee with Jared.
3: I'm
5: going to
3: get a sweat on.
5: Right. And it's good. It helps. Or you're going to say, you know what? I'm going to crack open my Bible and I'm going to start reading through the Psalms and reroot my identity in Christ. That's the putting on. And then the cutting off is, all right, it's usually my phone. And it's usually as I'm doom scrolling Instagram. So I'm going to lock that thing in the kitchen cupboards at about 8 o'clock and go read The Lord of the Rings or something and get me away from that device in a better headspace.
4: Yeah.
5: Thinking through these things beforehand gives you a game plan, anticipating that temptation will come.
4: Yeah.
5: Waiting till temptation hits and then going, oh, what's happening? The devil, see, the thing is, and this is so helpful, having a good spiritual warfare cap is really helpful. The devil intentionally wants to keep us ignorant of these things.
4: Yeah.
5: Doesn't want us to be wise and mature and thoughtful about it. Because what it does is we just start coming up with very clear, logical steps to take to fight sin. That's a simple observation. What I think Jay Stringer would point out some very helpful things where it can be like years and much deeper hurt.
4: Yeah.
5: And that can, then certain professionals can be really helpful in really taking time to untangle that.
4: Get underneath it a little
5: really
4: bit.
5: Really get underneath it.
4: I mean, everything you just described is what an alcoholic would do.
3: Like,
4: I can't have alcohol
3: addiction
4: in the home. I can't go to a bar. But here's what we do. We're like, oh, I'm not that bad.
5: Yeah. Exactly.
4: But we have to look in the mirror and go, I am.
5: Yeah.
4: If I'm going to it once every 3 months or whatever it is, you got to look in the mirror and go, it's an issue. Yeah. I don't want to call myself a pornaholic or whatever their word is, you know, like, but I have to be that vigilant.
5: Yeah.
4: And if I'm not ready to name it and be that honest about it, like, you know, a little sin here and there is not that big a deal. Yeah, it is.
5: Yeah.
4: Especially if you're married and it's going to be a legacy. It's like, you got to vigilante.
5: Yep.
4: Put on the camo and say, I'm winning this sucker.
3: Well, how important is it to bring it into the light to tell somebody?
5: Totally. And what I think you said is so good about that is I don't want to be more, this is going to sound weird, I don't want to be more spiritual than Jesus. Because
4: impossible.
5: When he came to the question of sexual sin, one of the major passages, Matthew 5, that's about adultery in the heart, what did he say? He didn't say, go look at your history of origin. He didn't say all this stuff.
4: Yeah.
5: He said, and he didn't, weirdly, he didn't even give more spiritual advice, like make sure you meditate on God. He said, start cutting things off. Take radical measures. Now, all those other things are good. I'm a big God theology guy. Get your big God theology.
4: Yeah.
5: But what I've learned over the years is what's so brilliant about Jesus' advice is that one of the most clear ways you tell yourself what you value is by radical steps. So here's a story about that, which is to what you're saying. I have this buddy of mine. Really dear friend, but I hadn't caught up with him in a long time, right? We kind of just by distance and time. So I was going for a walk with him and I asked him about where he was at with pornography. And he's like, yeah, you know, it's kind of rough. Like, it's not too bad. It's probably, we started talking about it. And it turns out he was about once a month. And in his mind, it was bad, but it wasn't a disaster. And I told him, I said, brother, once I kind of really tried to get the story, and he was honest, I said, dude, your wife has a license to leave you. Maybe not divorce, but like if you're every month for years now, and she's putting up with that, she could totally take a break. And this is bad, dude. You're a porn addict. And he kind of took a step back. He's like, whoa, and I'm like, a pattern of repeated use, that's addiction. So he thought about it. We just kept talking. He was great. He was like, dude, you know, it was an hour long conversation, but he said, dude, this is a Rubicon moment for me. Like, I have never put it as starkly as this before. So I got really amped about it. I'm like, dude, you gotta cut things off. You gotta put your phone, you gotta smash your phone. Like, you gotta get, you know, so we had this big conversation. It was great. About a week later, he sends me a video on Facebook Messenger. And he wrote on the top, faithful are the wounds of a friend. It's a proverb. And it was a video of him placing his phone on a block of cedar and blasting a nail through it.
4: Really?
5: And to this day, that phone, that block hangs over top of his dresser in his bedroom.
4: Is that right?
5: Last time you ever watched porn.
4: He just got to the point like
5: he was. But what I love about that is it says so many things. He started seeing his sin clearly.
4: Yeah.
5: He saw that in relation to his wife, who's hurting clearly. We talked a lot about God and how God views us. He started seeing God's love for him and God's judgment towards sin clearly. And that is good to be frightened of that. And he put that in action steps. So he told himself, to the cost of a phone, I'm going to tell myself something seriously, an embodied real way. And he blew a nail through that phone, destroying it. And now every single night he can look at that thing and go, yeah,
4: I guess
5: I'm serious about this.
4: And every single night his wife can look at that.
5: As a testament, yeah.
4: And say, you love me.
5: Yeah.
4: And again, I'm not saying that you're never going to struggle again or anything, but you have put to death one of the things that is the bridge to sin.
3: Amen. Well, let me ask you guys, because both of you have shared your struggle. What's been different about your walk with God when you see people like your friend who just nailed it, his phone? What happens in your walk with God when you're free?
5: A guilty conscience weighs on every atom of your being. It weighs, it drags, it's hard to laugh, it's hard to sing. When you just, a guilty conscience just nags you. Now, that's not to say, if, you know, James, if we say we have no sin, we'll always have sin, we'll always have struggles. But there's something about a continual, repeated, and the knowledge that you'll probably do it again that weighs on you. And so having a clean conscience, the freedom and deep breathedness I've seen in guys when they're 2, 3, 4 months free, and they just go, dude, I can go to church and like sing and not feel like I'm a hypocrite. It's amazing. It's so wonderful. Even the guys who, they've watched pornography last week, but it was only one time. And you know what? 2, 3 weeks ago, it was almost every day. And then you can say, glory to God, because one time is a lot less, you know, mocking and insulting God's design for sexuality. And that's worth celebrating and worth getting really excited over.
3: And the thing I was thinking about you, Dave, like Dave just talked about this briefly in a sermon at church. And I'm looking around our church. There's a lot of men at our church.
5: Yeah.
3: And I'm watching these guys wiping tears off of their faces. And they feel the guilt, the shame. They know it and they want to be used by God, but they feel so unworthy, and women and men. But I'm listening to you, Jacob, like, man, there's hope.
4: Yeah. And I also think it's like, that reaching for what I know I can have and I've had before, but I'm just sort of blocked from it because I'm holding on to porn or whatever it is. Yeah. I think the same thing happens right here in your marriage. It's like the intimacy, not just sexual or physical, but the intimacy that she longs for is not attainable when you're hiding this secret from your spouse. But it's like, we have a good marriage, but we don't have the marriage we could have if I would just deal with my porn thing.
3: Well, and I can attest to that because when we were first married, Dave was struggling, but he never told me. I could feel something going on. Like, it feels

0: this, and there's a vision for a really great marriage.
1: Yep.
0: But it's not going to be easy. You don't get the easy way through this. You have to be honest and start muscling through and take the pain that goes with honesty. But I have so many friends who have gone through this, yeah, and their marriages are amazing on the other side of some difficult conversations.
1: Yeah. This is so helpful.
2: Oh, this conversation with Jacob Volk, I was taking notes during that whole thing because I feel like I want to know it. 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Like, this is an area that everyone struggles with.
1: 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Mm-hmm. 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
3: Thanks for being with us here on The Well. Hi, I'm Adam. And coming up at 10 o'clock, it's Focus on the Family with Jim Daly. And today on the podcast, we get to hear from former school teacher Sue Acuna and Cynthia Tobias, and they want to share some insights into the changes middle schoolers experience. But first, I want you to listen to this from Pastor Josh Howerton.
4: Best example of covenant in the whole Bible. So this is really cool. By the way, this actually is where Christians got the tradition of two people walking down an aisle before they made a vow to each other in marriage. This is literally where that comes from. When God establishes this covenant with Abraham, the English translation is, it says he's going to make a covenant, but the actual Hebrew is the word berit. And it's actually what it means is he's going to cut a covenant. The reason it says he's going to cut a covenant is because whenever they established a covenant, God would tell Abraham to go. He said, go get some innocent animals and cut them in half and make an aisle out of the two pieces of the slain animals. They're probably slain lambs in there. And then what somebody would do to establish the covenant is they would walk down. This should sound familiar. They would walk down an aisle to make a vow and enter into a covenant, considerably less romantic. They would be walking between the pieces of like actual slaughtered animals. And what people would traditionally do is they would recite the terms of the covenant. Mm. And what they were doing is it was a visual way to say, if I break the terms of this covenant, may I become like these slain animals. So in Genesis 15, when God establishes the covenant with Abraham, what would typically happen, it was called a Caesarian vassal covenant. I'm being like super nerdy for a second. Typical what would happen is the greater party would make the lesser party walk through the pieces of the slain animal reciting the terms of the covenant. In Genesis 15, I'll get emotional talking about this, at the exact moment when Abraham is getting ready to walk the pieces, the Bible says that God put him in a deep sleep. And then it says that a smoking fire pot appeared. It's the exact same language that Exodus uses to describe the presence of God descending on Mount Sinai. The exact same language, consuming fire. And then God himself, the greater party, walks through the pieces of the slain animals as if to say, if I break this covenant, will I become like these slain animals? But he was saying, if you, Abraham, and your descendants, if you break this covenant, I will become like these slain lambs and these slain animals. Now, fast forward 3,500 years, and Jesus comes, God himself, and he goes to the cross. Throughout the New Testament, the Bible calls the church the bride of Christ. And then Jesus goes to the cross. John the Baptist calls him the Lamb of God that takes away the sins of the world. And he goes to the cross and he's torn to pieces. And what was happening is we had broken the covenant and God was walking the pieces.
5: What if one Saturday could become a memory your family talks about for years? That's what Love Thy City is all about. We got to come together. Love Thy City is August 22nd at the W.T. Brookshire Conference Center in Tyler. At Love Thy City, we'll gather with one purpose, to love each other the way Jesus loves us. We got to love the world. Please bring your kids. Invite your friends. Come ready to laugh.

0: to eat, to worship, and maybe even change somebody's life. Love Thy City is August 22nd, and it starts at 10 a.m. Mark your calendars right now. 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
4: This is John Fuller with a friendly reminder to please let us know the call letters of this great radio station when you get in touch.
5: That's what parents will do. Oh, you shouldn't feel that way. You know, you should feel good about yourself. Yeah. You shouldn't be upset. Mm. You immediately told me you don't understand.
4: That's Sue Acuna talking about middle schoolers and their need to feel understood. She's with us today on Focus on the Family with Jim Daly, along with her friend and co-author Cynthia Tobias, and they'll give you an inside look at the perspective of your middle school children. Thanks for joining us. I'm John Fuller.
6: If you've ever wondered whether you're doing this whole middle school parenting correctly, you probably throw that out the window, right? Middle school is a challenge for the student, the child, and the parent. Mm-hmm. I mean, it's just an odd time where everything's changing. Bodies are changing, perspectives, independence is growing in that little one. They're not following you around the house saying, Mommy, what is this? Daddy, what is that? Right? And the joyful time of parenting when the kids are just right there and everything is bliss. Junior high tends to bring on some stress. And you know what? Here at Focus on the Family, we want to be here for you. We have caring Christian counselors to help you with those parenting questions. Is my child in a bad spot, a good spot, whatever? Take advantage of that. It's all free. We also have a great new Agent Stage program where you can sign up your child's birthdays, and we will send you weekly information to help you better understand what your child 0 to 18 is going through. And really, that was born out of my experience as a parent and the pediatrician giving me a list of what the terrible twos were going to look like. Mm-hmm. And Focus now has that kind of capacity to give you insight into the twos, the fours, the nines, all the way through up to 18. So take advantage of that. Today's guests are experts on the impact of the transition into the middle school years, and they're going to help equip you, if you're living that dream, to help equip you to do that job as best as you can.
4: Mm-hmm. Yeah, and Cynthia Tobias and Sue Acuna are moms of now adult children, and they're both former teachers. And we're talking about a book they've written called Middle School, The Inside Story, What Kids Tell Us But Don't Tell You. It's a terrific resource, and we have it here at the ministry.
6: Sue and Cynthia, welcome to Focus on the Family. Welcome back.
7: Thank you. Great to be here.
6: Sue, you were that middle school teacher. Most people, most adults, I think, when they hear that you chose to be a middle school teacher, we're like, what's wrong with you?
5: I get blessed so many times by strangers when I say, oh, I taught eighth grade.
6: And how many times do people respond with,
5: bless
6: why?
5: You. Yeah, or I couldn't do it. Or, I couldn't
6: that's
5: do
6: a,
5: your job.
6: That's a window into the whole attitude from the adults. What is going on there with middle school kids and their parents that you're going, buckle up?
5: Middle school kids come across as totally self-centered and moody and just difficult to deal with. And we talk about the bubble. The bubble is when they really are a little self-centered because so much is changing that they're focused totally on what they're thinking and feeling and how they look. But they really are considerate young people. They just need a little reminding. So when you walk up to a group and they don't get out of your way, if you say, excuse me, can I get through? They'll look surprised and say, oh, sorry, most of the time.
6: Cynthia, that's a great point because I think our anticipation as both parents and adults is that the kids are unruly, they're not respectful at that age. But sometimes it's as simple as treating others the way you want to be treated, right?
7: And you know, the interesting thing is I was thinking, oh boy, middle schoolers, I love high school, but middle schoolers, no. But you know, we ended up working with not only Sue's class, but about 300 middle schoolers, including a whole group here at Focus from some of the schools around. And I just fell in love with them. I thought, oh my goodness, when you really stop and ask them questions or you talk to them and they realize, so I'm not weird, right? That's the, and the funny thing was, Sue, at the end when we put the book together, and her class, she said, hey guys, it's time for the book to come out and you'll be able to show your mom and dad and friends what you said. And they went, what did they say?
5: They said, don't tell my mom that I said that.
6: You did put me, as, listed me as a mysterious anonymous
5: because
6: name.
5: Because it's full of stories, right, quotes right from the kids.
6: Well, and you say these are things that the kids told you but won't tell the parents. Right. I mean, that's the subtitle of your book,
5: and
6: basically.
5: And that sounds a little dark, but yeah. It's really just things that they're feeling.
6: You know, I do want to make sure to cover this, Cynthia. The changes that are occurring for that, we hit on some of those changes, physical changes, but attitude changes, really the thing that we're drilling into. What does that specifically look like with junior high? And then as parents, what do we need to do to help that a little bit? You touched on that, like feeling insecure is common. I mean, do you remember that, John?
8: No, terribly.
6: Yeah. Boys have that a certain way, girls have it a different way, and we'll get into that. But just broadly, you know, what do parents need to expect from the attitude of their junior high kid?
7: One of the parents at one of our meetings said, I don't understand my daughter. She's so self-centered. She's always looking in the mirror. She doesn't even know who she is, and she's just all about her. And we said, well, she doesn't understand the person in the mirror either. She's going through all these changes so rapidly, and the parent's thinking, well, for heaven's sake, just do this. Yeah. But the more you talk to your middle schooler, sometimes the more you realize they don't understand this either. I mean, remember, they overnight in 24 hours, their hands and feet can grow an inch. And wow. So when they wake up, they could fall out of bed. Yeah. They could stumble. They could be clumsy. And how do they react to it? They're embarrassed. They're horrified.
6: Yeah.
7: And so it was reassuring to the parents and to the kids to say, this is normal. Really? Yeah. No, really, this is normal.
6: And that's a good thing, yeah. What is kind of the normal range of things? Sue, what are the three things middle schoolers want from their relationship with their parents?
5: To be listened to be taken seriously, and to be understood. Which
6: I
5: is the
6: I didn't
5: same
6: say
5: thing
6: in your marriage. I said,
5: yeah, would right?
7: you? That's universal.
6: Man, it sounds the same.
5: When we would talk to parents, we would see a married couples looking at each other going, same. Yeah, same.
6: That's so true. And why do we as parents lose perspective on that or never gain perspective to know these are the basic human requirements to be listened to be understood, to be taken seriously? A lot of parents at that age of their parenting with junior hires, they're not showing their children are serious enough to take seriously.
5: And it starts when they're little, and you made all their decisions for them, right? What they were going to eat, when they were going to go to bed, what they were going to wear. And somewhere along the way, you have to start letting that go. And when they get to be earlier than you think, we had a parent of a 10-year-old who said, I figure I've got 3 good years left. And we laughed because it can start as early as 9 or 10 or 11. Suddenly, they want more autonomy. They want more independence. And if you've kind of eased into that, you'll have a better time.
6: Yeah.
5: But if at 11 years old, you're still making their lunch and cleaning their room, then it's going to be a much tougher transition.
6: Real basic tenet for parenting in that regard is the goal is to raise an adult, not to raise an adult who acts like a child.
5: Work yourself out of a job.
6: But that's really a huge difference. Mm-hmm. And it should start just at the 5th, 6th grade time period, certainly into 7th and 8th grade, that they can have more responsibility, that they're responsible for those responsibilities, right?
5: In the Bible, children became adults at 13 years old. And yeah. I think 13-year-olds today still feel that sense of, I'm much more closer to adulthood than childhood.
6: Which is a good feeling. It builds confidence. It does so much for them to know that they're trusted and respected, hopefully. Cynthia, middle schoolers tend to start to prioritize friendships. You mentioned that. They're not only looking at the mirror themselves, but I think they're asking themselves the question, you know, am I acceptable to my peer group? Am I pretty enough for my peer group? Am I strong enough, masculine enough? Do I have muscles yet? Yeah. You know, all those things are occurring when they look into the mirror, but they're one of their core things at that age is their friendship group and acceptance into that group. Share some tips for keeping up with, for the parents to keep up with their friends, their kids' friends. That could be intimidating for parents.
7: I was, because the self-esteem is a real issue. And I was teaching a 9th grade class years ago, and this one girl was just, she was so miserable all the time. And she said, I'm not pretty, I'm not acceptable. And so I asked her to stay after class one day. And I came and I said, I'm going to show you something I never show anybody. This is my 7th grade picture. And she looked at it and she goes, oh, but you're so pretty now. And I said, and you're going to be even prettier. This is a stage. This is what you mature into. But you've got to believe in yourself. And we all go through these awkward stages. God doesn't think we're ugly. And we're going to mature into what he wants us to be.
6: If anybody's doubting that, just remember your first license picture at 16 or whatever it was.
7: Yeah, go back and look at
6: Who shows that anymore, right? It's like, that's what I look like at 16? But it's so true. Many middle schoolers spend a lot of time with online friends and screen time, et cetera. And we talk a lot about that. There's so many shows. If you're struggling in that element of your parenting, just look at the archive, get the app, call Focus. We'll help you with some very specific points there. But how can parents set boundaries for their children and screen time?
5: I think what's different today is most kids have smartphones and they have access to internet and data all day. Mm-hmm. Imagine if you walked out your front door every day and there were people standing there watching you who are rating your looks and your speech and the words you use. And that's what's happening to kids. First thing they do is jump on Instagram or Snapchat and see how people think about what they've said or what they wear. And it's so intimidating.
6: You know, this is a really good point. And I think for parents, this is an important place to stop and just think about this for a minute. Yeah, I'm reminded of banks, how they train bankers to know counterfeit money. It's not by letting them feel counterfeit money. They feel real money all day long. And they get them used to what that paper is like, what the ink looks like. And generally, a bank employee can tell the difference because when a fraudulent bill comes in, it's different. Mm-hmm. I think in the parenting structure here, we can put a lot of boundaries up. We don't want you to do this. We don't want you to do that. But you almost have to fill the bucket of what is true in their identity. People are going to judge you online. People are going to say horrible things to you and have that dialogue with your child. But you are made for something much bigger than that. What do they know? You have to anticipate building their emotional stability by having open dialogue with them, right?
5: Yes, and you have to listen to what they're saying and not just say, oh, ignore them. You are beautiful. I've always thought you're beautiful. That immediately shuts down communication.
6: How do you do that? How do you say, tell me what your friends are saying? Yeah, what do you say?
5: You listen first, and especially the first time they come to you, because when they're young and they're first getting on social media, they will be upset and they might come to you and say, she said that my dress was ugly. And instead of just disagreeing, you listen and say something back. Did you think it was ugly or why do you think she said that? And just let them share all those feelings first so then you validated their feelings.
6: Maybe even why is it important what she thinks?
5: Mm-hmm.
6: Those kinds of questions, you know, but not in a judgmental way, more like an information.
5: Yeah.
7: And questions is a key point because we have a tendency, because we've been used to telling them what to do, we just issue orders, we issue edicts, we tell them what to do, which doesn't help.
5: Yeah. Or we tell them what to feel.
7: Or what
5: this
7: to feel.
5: This is a big thing with middle schoolers. My parents
7: asking,
5: taught me how to feel.
7: Why do you think that is hard for you? What do you think would make it easier for you? Mm. And those kind of questions are less threatening and they encourage more conversation.
5: Mm. But if you go too far, it's badgering. So.
8: Yeah. And so you said your parents told you what to feel?
5: That's what parents will do. Oh, you shouldn't feel that way. You know, you should feel good about yourself. Yeah. You shouldn't be upset.
8: Mm.
5: You immediately told me you don't understand.
8: Yeah.
6: Wow. Yeah. That would be a normal parenting approach.
5: I want you to feel happy.
6: You think you're doing the right thing.
5: Yeah.
6: Yeah. But listen.
8: This is Focus on the Family with Jim Daly. And our guests today are Sue Acuna and Cynthia Tobias talking about their terrific book, Middle School, The Inside Story. And the subtitle, as Jim noted, really says it all, what kids tell us but don't tell you. So the research these two ladies have gathered and built upon is really priceless, and you'll benefit from this book in so many practical ways. Get a copy from us today here at the ministry when you stop by focusonthefamily.com/broadcast.
6: Let me press on this a little bit because I want to make sure parents are getting this. How can parents show compassion for the anxieties that middle schoolers are experiencing or the pain they're experiencing? And I think there would be some gender effect here because I'm just thinking of dads. You know, we always say, yeah, just get up, don't cry, don't touch it. I mean, weird things. Where do we get these things? You know, when your son or daughter falls and skins their knee. The same is true emotionally. It'll be better because we've got the benefit of living more years and we know the pimple on our face is not the end of all time. But if we're too dismissive with that, we're doing equal harm to a degree. So we have to really hear that. But in that space of the anxieties they're feeling, I'm talking about emotional issues more than physical appearance. How do we back up and be very careful to say the right thing in that moment?
7: One of the things that that really made this book strong, I think, is we talked to the kids themselves, and we'd ask them, you know, like, what's your biggest fear? And they'd give us, oh, you know, losing a parent and all the standard stuff. And then we'd say, yeah, but what really do you fear? And we would kind of drill in, and when they felt safe, they would say, well, and almost unanimously, they said, the fear of looking stupid, no matter what.
6: Yeah.
7: And one of the reasons that kids want to read this book, want their parents to read this book, I've heard them at the book table, like, Mom, you need to read this book. Get this book. They feel like their parents just haven't gotten anything, that they don't know. And the kid can't tell them because they don't know either. And so we call it what they tell us, but don't tell you, because they felt safe. They felt understood. They felt comfortable. And that's why they were very honest about a lot. All the quotes in there are just fresh and honest.
5: I find it interesting that parents say, my kid never tells me anything. And the kids say, my parents never listen to me.
6: Yeah.
5: Which tells you there's a communication breakdown. And you know, there's a line from the musical Hamilton where they say, talk less, smile more.
6: Yeah.
5: Just a smile and a nod. John's over there smiling and nodding as I'm talking, which encourages me to keep talking. Mm.
6: Yeah, that's so true. Let's move into the signs of bullying that we as parents need to be aware of. This seems to be, especially cyberbullying now, which was something unheard of 20 years ago. We didn't have to deal with that. We just had to deal literally with the bully at school that was picking on me. What are those signs that a child will exhibit in junior high?
5: I think the most obvious one is a sudden change in tastes. They no longer want to watch those movies or wear those clothes. Of course, looking depressed is a sure sign. But when something that gave them joy has always given them joy, and suddenly they don't want to do it anymore, odds are pretty good someone has criticized them for that.
6: Anything to add to that, Cynthia? I mean, that's...
7: Well, again, it's how you approach them, too, to say, that's not okay. You better not do that. I know what you're doing. And it's again, back to the questions. And you're saying... Do you think that might hurt somebody's feelings?
6: Yeah.
7: Are you being careful of how you're saying it?
6: Or if you're the recipient of it, how do you manage that? That has all kinds of shades to it, because it's, you know, bullying comes in all
5: forms. And it's embarrassing to admit.
6: Yeah.
5: It's hard to get a child to admit.
6: And people don't, understandably, people don't want to be the victim. Describe ways to help middle schoolers develop their identity. We talk a lot about this in the Christian community because there's such an onslaught with a variety of ideologies coming at them at a very young age now. So junior high, public schools, you're already going to get quite a bit of the LGBT belief and indoctrination. So we talk quite frequently about how you build into your child their identity in Christ, that you're made in his image, that he has a plan for your life, that your commitment to him is paramount for eternal life. What does it mean to accept Christ, etc.? Those are all image building. What do you recommend, especially in junior high, when they may have questions, they're not sure if their parents' faith is real, they haven't had that encounter with the Lord maybe in a powerful way. So what do you do to build their identity?
7: You focus on their strengths and reinforce the strengths. And one of the things that impressed me that Sue talked about was she told her kids, God's not afraid of your questions.
6: That's good.
5: Or your anger. Or your anger,
7: yeah.
6: Yeah,
7: and
6: which is so good.
7: So don't be thinking that something's wrong with me and I'm going to go to hell or I'm going to be a terrible person. You can ask God. And sometimes you don't want to ask your parents because they're going to think badly of you. Mm-hmm. But you can ask God. And I really think that it's important that you have a daily time of devotion, even if it's brief, that you keep and never skip the prayers at Grace. And
5: ask, what can I pray about for you today? What's going on? What can I pray about as a parent?
6: Yeah, it's good.
5: And parents need to not panic.
6: Yeah.
5: The first time a child says, I'm not sure I believe in God anymore. Well, don't panic, because then you'll do what they call going off on them.
6: Right.
5: Where'd you get that idea? Why is that wrong? We just keep coming back to it, but listen openly.
6: Yeah, that's good. And when you look at the research, this becomes one of the core things that when those junior hires become 20-somethings and 30-somethings, they'll look back and say, my parents either did or did not do a good job of helping me form my identity. So this is one not to be sloppy with.
5: And try not to make it all about church.
6: Right.
5: Make it more about faith.
6: Right. Yeah, faith in Christ, etc. All right, another really sensitive question. Junior high is the time when you start noticing the opposite sex typically. Like, you're looking at girls going, they're really pretty. Girls are looking at boys going, he's kind of cute. So as a parent, again, what are some good guidelines when it comes to these relationships? The junior high dance. Let's just start there.
5: I think it's good to have a discussion when they're a little bit younger, what's going to be allowed and at what age. And there are parents who still will make that rule. You're not going out on an actual date until you're 16.
6: Right.
5: But then there are parents who think it's cute to drop off their two 12-year-olds at the movie and leave them unsupervised. So I think you need to be vigilant. Have a sense of humor. That will get you a long way.
7: Yeah. The old nice try. That's not going to happen. You know, you lighten it up just a little.
5: Or the dad who says you're not going out of the house till you're 30. Well, you know, kids know that he's just kidding, but he is letting them know. We'll have some rules.
6: And managing those appetites are critical. It's starting right there. Mm-hmm. That's the age at which those appetites begin to form. And you need to, as a parent, I think, help shape what is good and godly character and then what is beyond the pale of the right decision, right? And those are all delicate discussions. I would say they're really based on your relationship with your child.
5: And maybe you're not the one, again, as Cynthia said, maybe you're not the one to talk to them about it. Maybe the youth pastor or a favorite aunt or uncle, maybe there's someone else they're more comfortable talking with.
6: That they're more comfortable talking with.
7: I know one of my sons, at one point when I started to talk, I don't want to.
5: And mine were more willing to talk to me. I had three sons. They wanted to talk to me more than dad because dad would just get flustered.
6: Yeah.
5: But I had one who'd get in the car and turn off the radio and say, we need to have some girl talk. And he would ask me about something.
6: Oh, wow.
5: Or something he wanted.
6: But that's
5: to
6: really
5: know.
6: Good. That's a great sign that he was comfortable enough to bring
5: those
6: questions.
5: But when you talk with boys, you don't want to sit down with a cup of coffee across the table.
7: No.
5: You want to be in
6: beyond
5: the car,
6: the move.
5: Shoot baskets, play a game, play
6: beyond
5: Legos.
6: The move. That's true.
5: Yep.
6: Let me ask you, how can parents influence their middle schoolers to embrace their values, their faith? This is like the biggest concern, and now you read so much research from Barna and others that so many teens and 20-somethings are walking away from the faith. And so now we are generating this out of fear that our young people, that our children aren't going to embrace the faith. So how do we lay the right breadcrumbs, not in a manipulative way, but in a way that we get there together?
5: And I think they're very sensitive to hypocrisy. So make sure you're modeling the values that you want them to live.
6: Exactly.
5: And then point out maybe when you're not, be ready to ask for forgiveness. Yeah. But again, listen to what they're saying. Monitor what they're watching. It's hard because there's so much out there on social media. Again, voices that they're hearing. Make sure that they're hearing your voice just as strongly.
6: That's a good measure.
7: The kids said to us, you know, we don't want to ask our parents any questions. We're afraid to ask about where it is in the Bible or that kind of stuff, because they're going to think that we're doubting and that we're, you know, going back on our faith. And so they needed the assurance.
8: Along this line, you had a story in the book about a young man you called Jack and kind of his story of faith. I wonder if you could tell us about that.
7: Jack, my husband, this is part of his testimony. In 7th and 8th grade, he just decided, I don't believe I just believe in evolution. I don't believe in creation because he didn't have any real basis for it. He went for years. And he finally got converted at 16 by the Youth for Christ that gave Pretty Girls and Donuts. And then
8: I'm sorry, was that a planned event, Pretty Girls and Donuts?
5: Oh, maybe.
7: Oh, absolutely. I think it must have been, because then he discovered when the youth leader started speaking and goes, oh, that's not what I thought it was. Because, you know, when you're a kid, you're 7th and 8th grade. He said, I just made these big assumptions and I never asked anybody. And so Pretty Girls and Donuts is not the only way, but be sure you have a good enough relationship. He said, my parents, we never talked about it. Think of the years that he could have had back if he could have just talked to his parents or someone.
6: Yeah. You know, one of the things that you need to do, I think, as a parent, is to encourage your child to ask hard questions, not to run away from those, and maybe even to share some of the hard questions you have not yet resolved yourself as an adult. That seems to allow the child an exhale that it's okay, I'm not broken because I have these questions or these doubts. But how do you do that, Sue? How do you do that to where it encourages the child in their faith journey, not discourages them?
5: I used to tell my students that I had a book of questions to ask God when I get to heaven, things that I don't understand. But it's also good to be able to say, let's check out the Bible for that. You know, you can go to Google and say, what's a good scripture about doubting my faith or about cruelty in the world?
6: Yeah. I mean, those are good things to take on. The fact that you said earlier, Cynthia, God can manage that emotion as well as those intellectual questions that we may not have answered yet.
5: And, but again, don't shut them down.
6: Yeah. Okay. Encourage it. I mean, I would think even identifying with, you know, it's such a good question. I've had that question for years, and I don't know that I have a good answer yet, right?
5: All the time.
6: Yep. And now you're showing the respect that you talked about earlier, mm-hmm. and hearing them. So you're listening. So you're doing the things that you
5: and
6: said in the
5: very
6: beginning.
5: And even say that frustrates me too.
6: Yeah.
5: When you're talking about grace, grace is for everybody, no matter what. And you can say, it doesn't seem fair to me either. If I live a good life and you don't, God forgives both of us equally.
6: Yeah.
5: And frustrates me.
7: Frankly, this is one of the greatest appeals of this book. In my mind, we didn't even maybe anticipate. The kids want not only to read it, but they say, Mom, you need to read this book. Because they want them to know, but they don't know how to put it in words. And the book talks to them.
6: Yeah. I mean, this is the way it should be. So, man, you've covered a lot. There's a lot we didn't get to. Mm-hmm. Let's come back next time and continue to chat if we can do that. And for the listeners, I hope you feel encouraged not only to get through the middle school years, but to make the most of them. It's really laying the foundation for your future adult relationship, right? And I want to recommend you get a copy of Cynthia and Sue's book, Middle School, The Inside Story, What Kids Tell Us But Don't Tell You, published with Focus on the Family, which is nice. It will equip you with strategies to help your child succeed at school, at home, and in relationships, which is the goal of most parents. Mm-hmm. And when you make a monthly pledge of any amount, man, that is a great way to support the ministry. We are listener supported. When you do that, it just evens out the budget for the year, and we'll send you a copy of the book as our way of saying thank you for your support. And in fact, we just had a listener who wrote this. I was struggling with negativity about my parenting skills and worry about doing things wrong. I think that's many parents. Mm-hmm. But your podcast gave me hope that I can be a good parent. And that's good. They didn't say perfect. A good parent. Coach. And I don't know what I would do without your parenting tips. You give me hope each and every day. That is beautiful. That's the goal. Why not be a part of that ministry?
8: Yeah, join us. 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
0: Hey, we sure are grateful for you that we've got some time to really spend it diving into God's Word right here on The Well, the voice of life. Good morning. Hey, I'm your friend Fletch. Mike Fabara is on the way in just a few moments teaching out of Hebrews today. You know, a lot of us are eager to be considered great in the kingdom of God. But like any great accomplishment, this high calling requires a measure of sacrifice and struggle. And Pastor Mike prepares us for what to expect on the exciting journey towards true greatness. That's on the way in a few moments. But first, here's Brother Greg Laurie. What do you live for?
10: Hey, I have a question for you. What do you live for? You know, some people might say, for me to live is to get a lot of stuff. Maybe they have a bumper sticker on the back of their Ferrari that says, he who dies with the most toys wins. The problem is you win nothing because you can't take it with you. Have you ever seen a hearse pulling a U-Haul trailer? Another person might say, well, for me to live is pleasure, just have as much pleasure as possible in this world. And there is pleasure to be had in this life, but if in that pursuit of pleasure we forget God, we're just wasting our life. The Bible even says, she that lives for pleasure is dead while she's living. Another person might say, well, for me to live is to get even. You know, someone got me and I'm gonna get them. I don't get mad, I get even. You know, even that is such a stupid way to live. To live with a grudge and bitterness and anger. That's not the way you want to live. Hey, here are the words of a man that lived 2,000 years ago that knew what mattered in life. We know him as the Apostle Paul. Here's what he said, for me to live is Christ and to die is gain. That doesn't mean when you live for Christ you can't enjoy life in this world. Doesn't mean you can't have pleasures. But what it means is you have your priorities in order. Paul understood that the most important thing in life was to live for the God who made him. Listen to this. You were created to know God. C.S. Lewis put it this way. Seek heaven and get earth thrown in. Seek earth and get neither. And I think what Lewis was trying to say was, if you seek earth, and meaning that you just live for the things of this world, you don't really get much. Because you're sort of like the dog perpetually chasing his tail. But if you seek heaven, which means that you put God first in your life, you get earth thrown in. You get the pleasures and joys of life, but you have your priorities in order. Because you can say like the Apostle Paul, to live is Christ. And you know what? Only the person who can say to live is Christ can then say to die is gain.
0: 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And thank you for doing that. 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
12: God may be looking at your life and you've stepped up and you've said, I don't want to just be a mediocre person. I would like to be an ambitious Christian who's ready to do something in my life or in the world for Christ. And then all of a sudden you're going through pain and you're going, what's going on here? What's going on here is exactly what God needs to do with you to prepare you for that greatness. And the Bible says it never feels pleasant, but later it yields the peaceful fruit of righteousness.

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1: If you happen to be anywhere near Cooperstown, New York, it would be impossible for you to miss all the fanfare that surrounds the newest inductees into baseball's Hall of Fame. I started to ponder the kind of sacrifice that it takes to get there, mostly because I'm a little league dad now, and I recognize that this didn't start in the major leagues for these guys. It started when they were little. And to be able to do this, I mean, there wasn't just major league games you had to work through, but the sacrifice, the bruises from getting hit with baseballs, the mom having to transport you back and forth to the baseball field. I mean, there's a lot of sweat that went into this, a lot of tears, a lot of blood that actually fuel this kind of accomplishment. And yet I sat back and I said, you know what, it's just appropriate that guys with that kind of accomplishment are honored. It's only right. It's actually a biblical principle. And then I started to think about God's Hall of Fame. He's got his own Cooperstown, I hope you realize, called the New Jerusalem. And he is very into honoring the accomplishments of his major league players. And we've been looking in Hebrews 11 at a long list, but I want to show you that it won't stop just in the pages of Scripture. Take your Bibles real quick before we get back to this last section of Hebrews 11 and look with me at Revelation chapter 21 as John is describing the place where you and I will live for eternity, if that is, you are a genuine disciple of Jesus Christ. And if you are, you're going to live here, and you're going to walk by this place a lot, and you are going to see, as it's described here, that God is into honoring those who are accomplished in the Christian life. Revelation chapter 21, if you drop down to verse number 10, you'll see that he's looking from a great and high mountain, and he's scanning and surveying the holy city, the New Jerusalem, as it was called at the beginning of this chapter, which had come down out of heaven from God. It's our dwelling place. It's where we will reside. And if you look down to verse number 14, after describing how many gates there are to the city and the walls and all that, it says in verse number 14 that the wall of the city had 12 foundations, and on them were the names of the 12 apostles of the Lamb. That's just impressive to me that God has actually, in the home that we will live, inscribed, at least at this particular place, the names of the 12 followers of Christ. If you look back up, the gates are also named after the tribes of Israel up there in verse number 12. I mean, he's putting people's names everywhere. And these are names that have been revered in Scripture as being people who were sold out for Christ. And it's amazing to me that God is not a God who sometimes acts like us Christians who think that, you know what, there's no distinguishing us and we're all the same. No, we're not. There are people in God's book that are important, who have distinguished themselves, who have sacrificed more than others, and he says, they need to be honored. They need to be recognized. While we can't have our names on the 12 foundations, and we may never make it into the 11th chapter of Hebrews, God is looking for us to step out of the crowd and be distinguished. And it would sure be important for us, I would think, in our day to say, God, we don't want to live mediocre lives. And that's where we started. We said, you know what? Hebrews 11 is all about that. It's all about stepping out and saying, I'd like to be considered in God's book as one who's not just going with the flow and going along for the ride and just one of the crowd. We need to have ambitious faith, not mediocre faith. God's not into lukewarm. He's certainly not into cold. He wants us to be hot and on fire for him. So in Hebrews chapter 11, we've taken a lot of time as you turn back there now to the last section of this great chapter. And it is amazing, I know, that we finally arrived at the end of it. But here we've had name after name and story after story, and God trying to motivate us and prompt us to consider how we might step out with ambitious faith for him in this world. And then it ends on a note that, at least for me, is a bit unexpected. I mean, I would think we would end with some rousing, positive statement, and we kind of started on that in this last paragraph in verse 32 when he talks about these great names from the Old Testament, and he says in verse 33 how they did all these wonderful things. They conquered kingdoms and administered justice and gained what was promised, and all that's fantastic, but it turns in the middle of verse 35. After talking about some amazing things that God has done for his people that have stepped out in faith, he then says in verse 35, right in the middle, it says, you know, but then others, you know, they were tortured. And sometimes they refused to be released so they might gain a better resurrection. That's an odd statement. More on that in a minute. But not just tortured, they faced jeers and flogging. People weren't real keen on their stepping out and being distinguished for God. Still others were chained and put in prison. You know, not just one, but many were stoned. People picked up rocks and they threw them at these great people. They were sawn in two. They were put to death by the sword. They weren't wearing nice clothes. They weren't decked out in crowns and majestic regalia. Though they went about in sheepskins and goatskins. And they were destitute and they were persecuted and they were mistreated. And then he breaks in the middle of that list and he says, you know, well, these are the great people, you realize. The world wasn't worthy of these kinds of folks. These people were great men and women. Bottom of verse 38. They didn't live in nice houses either. They didn't have mansions on the hill. God's Hall of Famers, they often lived in deserts and in mountains and in caves and in holes in the ground. All of these were commended for their faith. Yet none of them received what had been promised. And if we just look up to verse 33 again, that is the promises. They've had a number of promises fulfilled, but this, and if you could see it in the Greek New Testament, and some of you have them out there, fine, look at it. You'll see a definite article there. This is the promise. They didn't get what was the ultimate promise of the Old Testament. They received a lot of promises. They took a few hills, as we said. They won a few battles, but the war for them prophetically was not yet won. As a matter of fact, we though, as new covenant believers, verse number 40, God had something planned that was better for us. And you want to talk about the opportunities for greatness. We've got it now more than they had it then, so that only together with us, new covenant believers, would they, these old covenant believers, be made perfect. It's a big statement. It's an opportunity. It's an open door. But the flavor of the last paragraph is it's negative. And it's a reminder for us, and we've touched on it a few times in Hebrews 11, but don't make any mistake about it. When it comes to those in God's Hall of Fame, which I suppose is not different than most earthly Hall of Fames, you don't get there without some blood, sweat, and tears. It's not going to happen without a great deal, unfortunately, of pain in the Christian life. Taking notes, and I hope that you are, jot that down. We need to be reminded and we need to know that great people, biblically speaking, great people, they always, in God's economy, they suffer greatly. It won't be that way in eternity. We'll have our tears wiped away. But for now, the greatest of people in Scripture are those that we can count on for sure are those that have suffered the most. It's odd how that happens. I mean, you often associate pain with God's displeasure, but what you find in Scripture is that greatness is always associated in some way on this earth with earthly pain. As a matter of fact, Jesus, the greatest of all, was known by the prophets as the man of sorrows and he acquainted with grief. I mean, he wasn't the one who was always throwing parties in his nice mansion. He was the one who was despised by men, stricken. We considered him oppressed and opposed by God, yet of course he wasn't. The connection is very clear, and Jesus wants us to understand it, especially when in our hearts we start to aspire to greatness. When we think, okay, I get it, God. You want me to step out and do something that's more than the next person. You want me to not kind of just fit in. You want me to ambitiously step out in faith. Well, then you need to understand there's a price tag that goes with that. The apostles stood around thinking about greatness. They did that often. Oftentimes it was misled. Sometimes God just took that godly ambition to be great and he said, you know what, if it relates to me, that's fine. But what you need to understand is there's a price tag attached. Remember, for instance, a situation that took place in the Gospel of Matthew. Turn there real quick in chapter 20. When actually prompted by the mother of James and John, they were approaching Christ and she was their spokesman and said, you know what, I've got a request. I know that you've picked them as part of the 12, but you know, I'd like them to be distinguished among the 12. I would hope that my sons, it says in Matthew 20:20, could be honored. And it's just a favor I'm asking of you. And she asks it clearly in verse 21, grant that one of these two of my sons may sit, one at your right hand and the other at your left hand in your kingdom. I want them to be great in the kingdom of heaven. Now that just, you know, a lot of times they're trying to pursue the wrong things. But here, I mean, we've been learning in Hebrews 11 to be great in the kingdom of God. That's a godly ambition. We want to do something that's distinguished. Unfortunately, just asking for greatness, Jesus has to make a clarification in verse 22. And he says, if you're just thinking about this as a wonderful experience and it'll just be lined with rose petals, it'll be great. There's gonna be trumpets playing for you and all that. You just need to understand the path doesn't work that way. Verse 22, you don't know what you're asking for. Because to be great in the kingdom is great, and God's all into that. But you need to understand that there's a cup, a bitter cup, to drink when you ask for such things. Jesus says, can you drink the cup that I'm going to drink? I mean, here's Jesus, the greatest of all, and his cup was the most bitter. His life was suffering more than anyone else. And they said, well, we can. And Jesus said, well, you will indeed drink from my cup. And they will, by the way, have their names on the foundations of the city that you and I will live in. But he said, you know, you want to be the top of the 12, sit at my right hand or my left, that's not for me to grant. These places belong to those for whom they've been prepared by my Father. But you need to understand, to get there, no matter who gets there, no matter who is distinguished, there's a cup of bitterness attached. Now, when you think about this, just know there are two sides to this. If you think about the connection between greatness in the kingdom and great suffering, just know that part of it is cause and part of it is effect. I mean, suffering is sometimes the cause of greatness and sometimes it's the effect of greatness. Let me show you both, okay? The cause. Sometimes God uses the pain to make us great. Turn with me to John chapter 15 and let me show you that this is just a basic pattern of how God works. He wants to make sure that you understand that when you suffer in this life, oftentimes it is the training, it is the preparation. Just like as I watch the coaches on my kids' baseball teams, and sometimes I don't think it's fair that sometimes he picks out the kids that seem to be working the hardest and he works them even harder. Have you noticed that? Some of you are Little League coaches and you are the people doing this. And you recognize that some kids that are just there to have a good time and they don't really care and they don't have a lot of talent or ambition or skill and they're just kind of filling a place on the roster. Well, coaches, you know, whatever. Yeah, we'll hit you a few fly balls, no big deal. But there are always a few kids on the team that these coaches seem to hone in on. And they're kids with potential. At least that's how the coaches put it. Right? This kid has potential. But it's interesting how the kids with potential, who seem to be distinguished among the others, they get worked the hardest. What's with all of that? It's the same way in God's economy. If he's going to prepare you for something great, you've got to know that the pathway is partly the cause for the greatness, the difficulty, the sweat, the training, the pain that you experience. And sometimes we just need to make the connection in our mind. God is preparing us for fruitfulness, greater fruitfulness. Take a look at this in John 15:1. You remember the analogy. He says, I'm the vine. And he's going to talk throughout this passage about stick with me, abide with me, hang in there with me, be close with me. And he says, but here's the deal. There's another factor here. It's not just between you and me. He says, my Father, he's like the gardener. And you attach to me, that's great. And you hang on to me, that's great. But if you attach yourself to me artificially and you don't bear any fruit, because every real, you know, branch is going to bear fruit. But if you're just hanging on as a fruitless branch, well, you know, he cuts those off, throws them away. Now, every branch, though, that he sees bearing fruit, and here it comes, there's productivity, there's good things happening in your life. Now, look at this next phrase, which doesn't sound like a pleasant experience. He prunes them so that they'll be even more fruitful. I wish he didn't, right? Can't we just bear more fruit without the pruning part? And yet God says, no. If I see you being fruitful, I'm going to prune you, and you'll bear more fruit. If I see that the kid can hit, I'm going to put him in the cages and we're going to work him harder, because if he's got the ability to hit and if there's some talent there, we're going to develop that. We're going to make sure he can hit even better. And God may be looking at your life and you've stepped up and you've said, you know what, I don't want to just be a mediocre person. I would like to be an ambitious Christian who's ready to do something in my life or in my environment or in the world for Christ. And then all of a sudden you're going through pain and you're going, what's going on here? What's going on here is exactly what God needs to do with you, to prepare you for that greatness. It is part of his process of getting you ready. As a matter of fact, here's a passage to jot down. You can read it on your own later. Malachi chapter 3, not a passage we go to very often, but in Malachi chapter 3, verses 2 and 3, there's two pictures of God sitting with his people and preparing them for something great. One picture is him as a refiner. And he takes this precious metal and he's going to put it in the furnace and refine it and get all the dross out of it so it will be even more productive or even more precious or even more valuable in his sight. And that doesn't sound good, being put through the furnace. And the second picture is that of someone who's a launderer, and he's taking soap and he's scrubbing the fabric so that it can be even more useful in terms of its cleanliness. And that doesn't sound good either. I don't want God scrubbing hard on my life. And yet that's the picture of God. If he's got people that he loves, he's going to get them ready. And he's going to prepare them. The process, though, whether it's pruning or whether it's a furnace or whether it's God scrubbing some section of your life, it all sounds unpleasant. But the Bible says, as it will in Hebrews chapter 12, and we'll get to that soon. We're going to talk about the series there and how God is preparing us for doing the great things in this world. And one way is through the discipline and the pain in our lives. And the Bible says it never feels pleasant, but later it yields the peaceful fruit of righteousness. And God's not going to get you anywhere to be distinguished in the kingdom without developing your gifts and working on your heart and training your spirit. So greatness and great pain, they seem to go together in God's economy. And as I said, part of it is cause. I mean, the suffering is the cause for the greatness. And the other side of that, if you look through the list in Hebrews 11 again, jeering and flogging and stoned and sawn in two, you might say, well, that doesn't sound like training. Well, some of it I'm sure was for the great people in Hebrews 11. But a lot of it is effect, right? I mean, the suffering is the effect that we have because of this godliness or greatness in our lives. And the more distinguished you are in the kingdom of God, and as you try to live for God here with ambitious faith, the more you will receive the opposition. Let me show you a clear picture of this in 2 Timothy chapter 3. 2 Timothy chapter 3. You need to understand that a lot of the pain that you experience is the process of getting you ready for doing something great. But here's the deal. You do something great in this world, you distinguish yourself in any way. I'm talking in any way in God's economy. And there will be those, as we've looked at throughout Hebrews 11 from time to time, there will be those that bring grief and pain into your life. If you want to go with the flow and be liked by people, as Jesus said, woe to you when all men speak well of you. I mean, you're never going to be distinguished or godly without having some opposition. And it's going to be raised by the greatness that God has produced in your life. 2 Timothy chapter 3. He says, let's start in verse 10, because here's a list of positives and we all want these things. As Paul writes to Timothy, his young pastoral protege in Ephesus, he says, you know about my teaching. Okay, you know my way of life. I mean, I've taught well, I've lived well, you know my purpose. I've been sold out to God. You know my faith. I've trusted in Jesus. You know my patience. You've watched that. You've watched my love. You've watched my endurance. And that's, we get a verse change right there. Because after that comma, everything changes. I'm thinking, all of that's good. I want that. I just don't want verse 11. That's why the convenient verse change here, so I can memorize verse 10 and forget about verse 11. But the problem is, verse 11 comes quickly on the heels of verse number 10. Because not only if you develop all of that, will you have those things, but you're going to have what comes after that. And that is, Paul says, you also know about my persecutions. And you know about my sufferings. And you know what kinds of things happened to me in Antioch and Iconium and Lystra? And if you don't, you need to read the book of Acts. Things weren't going well there. They were picking up rocks to throw at him for all this wonderful purpose and faith and patience and love. He says, you know all the persecutions that I endured. Yet the Lord, he was gracious to me. He rescued me from all of them. I'm still here. I'm still alive. I'm still doing something for God on this earth. In fact, you just need to know that's not unique to me because I had a preaching style that they didn't like, or I was too direct, or you know, whatever. They didn't like my accent. Everyone who wants to live a godly life in Christ Jesus will be persecuted. And if you don't have that verse outlined or underlined or bracketed or highlighted, that'd be a great thing to do. Because when you open this page of Scripture, I want in your Bibles to remember that this is a reality. If you live a godly life, if you distinguish yourself in being what God wants you to be, there will be the price tag. It not only is part of your training, it is also a part of the effect that happens, a part of the thing that comes into your life because of that greatness. While, verse 13, you think it's going to get better? Well, you know what? That was back then, and everybody, they were all idolaters, and it was terrible back then. Verse 13, well, evil men, don't miss this verse, and imposters go from bad to worse, deceiving and being deceived. Do you think it's better today for us? Well, they're not throwing physical rocks at us, no, but you might lose your job over this. You know what? You may lose friends over this. You may have people in your family oppose you over this. You want to stand up and have an ambitious Christian life? Great people? Yeah, well, there'll be great suffering that goes along with that. It's going to happen. Keep your eye on the goal, and the goal is to glorify God. And if you want to glorify God, then there will be an innate godly desire to be distinguished in the Christian life. Nothing wrong with desiring that. You want to be in God's Hall of Fame? Fantastic. At least I'd like an honorable mention. But you know what the bottom line is? If I'm going to be a part of that group, there's going to be pain involved. And you know what? Just like everybody in any field is recognized as distinguished and great, it comes with a price tag. Are we ready to pay that price? I am. Are you ready to pay that price? And you know, some of you distinguished in the Christian life already, you've experienced that. Please share that with other people. And we win people to Christ, and we share about the Christian faith, and we try and disciple people and bring them up in the Lord. Please let them know that this is a part of it. Because if we paint a picture that's not realistic, unfortunately, these people are quickly disillusioned when, because of their faith, all this opposition rises up.
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2: Hey, we sure are grateful for you. We've got Colin Smith and Open the Bible coming up in just a few moments, teaching out of Malachi this morning. And if you feel like giving up, remember that God cares for your tears and your desires. Stay tuned for that coming up right at 11 with Brother Colin out of Malachi. But first, I want to share this with you from the late, great Billy Graham, How to Find Happiness.
3: Nowhere in the Scripture does it teach that you ought to search and pursue happiness. You find happiness as you do your duty. You find happiness as you lead a disciplined life before God. You'll have periods of happiness. But God nowhere promises happiness is to be a goal in life. It's not a goal. Our goal is to obey God. Our goal is to do the will of God. Our goal is to be a disciple of the Lord Jesus Christ. And as we move along, we will pick up happiness here and there along the way. If you sense a longing for God, a desire to change and be a new person, that's God speaking to your heart. And as you respond, He will give you the ability and the power to change, because He has to do the changing. To delay makes the right decision harder, and indecision in itself is a choice. You decide tonight that you're going to wait till some other time. That's a choice. Away from God. And your heart gets harder, the Bible says. And the next time you have an opportunity to come to Christ, your heart may not be as ready as it is tonight. He can fill that cosmic void in your heart, because that void in your heart is made because you are made in the image of God. And without God, there's a void there that only God can fill. Nothing else can fill it. Marriage can't fill it. Drugs can't fill it. Sex can't fill it. Alcohol can't fill it. Friendships can't fill it. The church even can't fill it. Religion can't fill it. But the person of Jesus Christ can fill it and can give you a brand new life from tonight on, if you're willing to accept the challenge of Christ, who loved you so much that He died on the cross and rose again and is alive tonight, ready to come into your heart and into your life.
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2: 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At 11:30, we're going to hear from Brother Jeff Wickwire. Right now, though, it's Colin Smith. Here's Open the Bible. Let's dive in together. Brother Colin, lead the way.
5: Malachi tells us that God has a book of remembrance. So when you are tempted to think that perhaps your service for God is in vain, you need to know that God remembers what you have done.
6: Welcome to Open the Bible with Pastor Colin Smith. I'm Steve Hiller. Glad you've joined us today. And Colin, last time we began a message called God Remembers, based on Malachi chapter 3 and verse 16, which says, "Then those who feared the Lord spoke with one another. The Lord paid attention and heard them. And a book of remembrance was written before Him."
7: Yeah, the book of

0: remembrance. Back in the time of Malachi, it was the practice that heroic deeds that should be honoured, were written down in what was called a book of remembrance. And back in the book of Esther, there's a marvellous example of how the book of remembrance was brought out, and a heroic deed was read out loud to the king, and the person who performed that deed was honoured as a result. Now, what a marvellous thought this is, that God has a book of remembrance, that he never forgets what his faithful people have done. And that wonderful truth is written right throughout the scriptures. Again and again, we're told of what God remembers. He remembers our words. He remembers our deeds. All that goes into serving the Lord is present in his mind and in his heart, and it is never forgotten. And I think this is the most marvelous encouragement. If you think that somehow what you have done for the Lord has been in vain, that somehow it's been forgotten, it is never forgotten by the Lord. And so I hope you're going to be encouraged by that wonderful truth today.
1: Well, we're going to look at that truth some more from the book of Malachi, chapter 3 and verse 16. So grab a Bible, join us there as we continue our message, God Remembers. Here is Pastor Colin.
0: Now, what does God remember? Well, let me just identify a few things. First, God remembers your work. Hebrews chapter 6 and verse 10 states this so clearly. God is not unjust so as to overlook your work and the love that you have shown for his name in serving the saints as you still do. Now, perhaps you feel that no one sees what you do, and that no one cares about what you do. Who knows the love and the care that you are putting into the work that has been trusted to you by Almighty God? And the answer to that question is God sees what you are doing, and he will not overlook your work. And not only does God know and remember your work, God knows and remembers your words. Back to Malachi chapter 3 and verse 16. Remember what we have just learned, that those who feared the Lord spoke with one another. And the Lord paid attention and heard them, and a book of remembrance was written before the Lord. The connection is very clear. God is remembering and writing down the words that are spoken that were words of faith that honored him. God hears us when we speak to him. But what we're seeing here is something else. God hears when we speak about him. Those who feared the Lord spoke to one another and the Lord heard them. God hears what we say to one another. When you speak to a brother or a sister, when you speak even to someone who does not believe, and you speak with faith, and you speak with hope, and you speak with love, and you speak with courage, God hears what you say, and he will never forget it. When they spoke to one another, a book of remembrance was written before the Lord. And then God remembers your tears. I love this verse in Psalm 56 in verse 8, where David says to God, "You have kept count of my tossings. Put my tears in your bottle. Are they not in your book?" In your book. You see what he's saying? God knows your highest hopes, and God knows your deepest fears, and God knows every tear that has ever rolled down your face. David says, "Collect my tears in your bottle. Are they not written in your book?" God knows the pain that you carry, and God remembers
2: your tears. And then God remembers your desires. Psalm 38 and verse 9, David says, O Lord, all my longing is before you. My sighing is not hidden from you. Now, one of the things that you discover very early in the Christian life is that your desire exceeds your grasp or your reach. You want to be more godly than you are. You want to accomplish more for the Lord Jesus Christ than you actually do. This is true of the most mature believers. Paul, towards the end of his life, says, I want to know Christ and the power of his resurrection. Not that I've already obtained all this. I'm still pressing on. That's what he says. God knows what you want to be, and he knows that you haven't got there yet. And God knows what you want to do. This is a wonderful encouragement, by the way, in times of disappointment. Perhaps there was something that you thought you might do, wanted to do, something good, and the door just didn't open. Or perhaps a door that seemed to be open was closed. And you live with a sense of disappointment. I wish that I'd been able to do this, but it was not. You know, David was in that position. He really wanted to build the temple for God. And that privilege was given to his son Solomon. And there's a wonderful statement that Solomon makes. He tells us in 1 Kings chapter 8 and verse 18 that God said to his father David, whereas it was in your heart to build a house for my name, you did well. You did well that it was in your heart. Now, David didn't get to build the temple. It was a huge disappointment to him. But God knew that it was in his heart. God remembers not only what you did, but what you wanted to do. Oh, Lord, all my longing is before you. Now, friends, here is something wonderful to encourage faithful believers. Your work, your words, your tears, and even your desires are all written down in God's book of remembrance, all recorded, never to be forgotten. Now, what God remembers is wonderful, but what's even better is what God chooses not to remember. You see, there are other things about us that the Bible tells us are also written down. Jeremiah tells us the sin of Judah is written with a pen of iron. With a point of diamond, it is engraved on the tablet of their heart and on the horns of their altars. Now, you see what Jeremiah is telling us? That our sins are also recorded. And they're not written in pencil so they can be easily erased. They're not even written in ink. They are, he says, engraved with a pen of iron. They're chiseled out with a diamond point. Our sins are written down. The small things, small sins that you hardly remember, the secret sins that you think no one else knows about, the great sins that you wish that you could forget, they're all written. And with every year that passes, the list gets longer. Now, here is the wonderful news of God's grace. In Jesus Christ, God remembers your work, your words, your tears, and your desires. But in Jesus Christ, God does not remember your sins. Jeremiah chapter 31 and verse 34, God says, I will forgive their iniquity. I will remember their sin no more. Now, you ask the question, how can God remember our sin no more if it is written with a pen of iron? Well, Paul tells us that when Jesus went to the cross, he canceled the writing that stood against us. Colossians chapter 2 and verse 14, he tells us that God forgave our sins by canceling the record of debt, literally the writing. The record of debt, the writing that stood against us with its legal demands, he set it aside. How? By nailing it to the cross. The written charge sheet, with all of the accumulated writing over all the years of our lives, the small sins, the secret sins, the great sins, all that was written against us, Jesus Christ took that charge sheet and nailed it to the cross. When he was nailed to the cross, our sins were nailed there with him. And when he hung there under the charge sheet, he dealt with all that would have been ours and all that would rightly have been otherwise charged against us, so that in Jesus Christ, God says, your sins and your iniquities, I will remember no more.
1: 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Let's get back to the message. Again, here is Pastor Colin.
2: How are we to use this wonderful truth that we've been focusing on in Malachi chapter 3 and verse 16, that God remembers? Well, let me suggest four ways that we can make this very practical and use this wonderful truth in our lives. And the first is very simply, use this to help you treasure Jesus. See, think about it. How can it be that God would remember your works, your words, your tears, and your desires, but he would not remember your sins? And the answer to that is, as we've just seen, because of his great mercy to us in and through Jesus Christ. Lord, this is amazing. That you would remember my work, but you would not remember my sins? That is mercy indeed. Use this wonderful truth to help you treasure the Lord Jesus Christ. Then here's a second application. Use this to strengthen you in service. Remember that when Malachi says a book of remembrance was written before the Lord, he says this by way of answer to those who were tempted to think that it might be vain to serve the Lord. Friends, it is never vain to serve the Lord. And here's why. A book of remembrance is written before him. God remembers your work, your words, your tears, and your desires, and even a cup of cold water given in the name of Jesus Christ will not go without its reward. It will be rewarded, Jesus says. So use this wonderful truth to strengthen you in service. Your labor in the Lord is not in vain. He remembers. And then here's a third application. Use this to sustain you in patience. A book of remembrance was written before the Lord. Now, of course, the whole point of a book of remembrance, as we saw from the illustration in the book of Esther, is that there will be a day of future reward. God does not promise to us immediate recognition or immediate reward in this life. What he does tell us is that he remembers. And when you know that he remembers, that will sustain you in patience. Jesus said repeatedly, when you pray, when you give, you do this in secret, but your Father who sees what you do in secret, well, the day is going to come when he rewards you openly. Right now, we are like servants who are trusted by a great king to do certain work that has been given to our hands by him. The king has gone to a far country. And no one really sees the work that we are doing in his name. But one day, this king will return. And when he returns, what we have done will be made known. Then the king will say, "Well done, good and faithful servant, enter into your master's joy. The day of your reward is coming." Well, now use that to sustain you in patience. But then I want to give you one more application of this truth that I think speaks very powerfully to us in these difficult days in which we are living. And that is that we use this truth to help us grow in grace. Brothers and sisters, you don't need me to tell you how desperately our world needs an infusion of kindness, of grace, of love, of patience, of forgiveness, and of peace. We live at a time where people have so often become used to thinking the very worst about each other. And we're not immune from the effects of that in our own hearts and in our minds. The Apostle Paul says, "Brothers, sisters, whatever is honorable, whatever is true, whatever is just and pure and lovely and commendable, if anything's worthy of praise, think about these things." The Puritan Thomas Watson makes reference to a story about Alexander the Great. Apparently, Alexander the Great had an ugly scar down one side of his face. And when his portrait was painted, the story goes that the artist chose to have him seated with his elbow on a table so that the fingers of his hand covered the scar. Watson says, and I quote, "The painter who drew Alexander's picture drew him with his finger upon the scar. So God puts a finger of mercy on the scars of his children." That's beautiful. God puts a finger of mercy on the scars of his children. Sarah once laughed at the promises of God. But in the New Testament, God just passes over that and simply commends her as a woman with a gentle and quiet spirit. God's finger was over the scar. We saw earlier that Job said in his darkest days some terrible things. On one occasion, he cursed the very day that he was born. But as we saw last time at the end of the book of Job, God passes over all that. He puts his finger on the scar and simply draws to the attention of his friends the ways in which Job has spoken well of the Lord. Peter denies the Lord Jesus Christ with cursing and with blasphemy. And when the risen Christ restores him, there's simply a question. Peter, do you love me? And Peter says, Lord, you know that I love you. And Jesus does not go back to rehearse all that went on that awful night. He simply says to Peter, who loves him, feed my sheep, feed my lambs. God puts a finger of mercy on the scars of his children. His love covers a multitude of sins. And if God can remember our works and our words and our tears and our desires and yet not remember our sins, then we can learn also to do the same towards others.
1: 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Well, Open the Bible is a listener-supported ministry. It is your generosity that allows us to bring you Pastor Colin's teaching each day. And as you give a gift to Open the Bible this month, we want to say thank you by sending you a copy of a book written by Brad Weatherall called Save to Sin No More. And Colin, who is Brad Weatherall and why should we read this book?
0: Well, you know, I've often said that we should choose books not by the title, but by the author. And the reason for that, of course, is that when you read a book, you're actually reading a person. You're reading what has come out of that person. So who has written a book is really very, very important. And I'm just so glad to have the opportunity to introduce Brad Weatherall. His name may not be widely known. He is my successor as the senior pastor of the Orchard Evangelical Free Church. I've served that church for 30 years. I've worked with Brad for more than 15. I stepped down from being the senior pastor just over a year ago to focus full-time on the ministry of Open the Bible. And so Brad is someone that I feel very, very close to and very, very confident in. He has a deep, authentic walk with the Lord. That's always the first thing you want to know about someone who you're going to read. He has a wonderful gift of preaching and a wonderful gift of writing. This is his first book, and he's chosen to write on a subject that he studied very deeply, and it's this wonderful truth of union with Christ. I think this, Steve, may be the most important and least understood doctrine in all of the Bible. People often kind of look a bit quizzical. Union with Christ, what's that? Well, folks are going to love this compelling and clear introduction to what I think is one of the most encouraging truths in all of the Christian life.
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3: Yeah, the end of Open the Bible means more tremendous Bible teaching just moments away, and that's with Jeff Wickwire in Hardwired coming up. He says if you watch a professional demolish a wall with a sledgehammer, they just make it look easy. A few swings of the hammer, the whole wall is knocked down, right? But when you go to pick up the hammer for yourself, you realize it's much heavier than you thought, and knocking down that wall becomes harder than it looked. Well, in today's podcast, Pastor Jeff teaches us that the strongholds in our lives are built out of the heavy bricks of lies. Stay tuned for that coming up in a few moments. But first, here's Brother Ron Jones reminding us to meditate on the Word of God.
4: Consume the Word of God. Consume this book we call the Bible, the inspired, inerrant, infallible Word of God. If you want to know the mind of God, read this book. Consume it. Until your mind is washed by the truth and the revelation of God, and to where your first thought is always from the mind of God. Let me take you to Joshua chapter 1 and verse 8. Here's how the Lord encouraged Joshua and told him how he would have good success. This book of the law shall not depart from your mouth, but you shall meditate on it day and night so that you may be careful to do according to all that is written in it, for then you will make your way prosperous and then you will have good success. As much of a military leader that Joshua was, and he was a very capable military leader, he was the right guy to take them across the Jordan and fight these battles. Joshua, the most important thing is to saturate your mind with the Word of God and to consume this book. The Lord says, you shall meditate on it day and night. To meditate is to think about it, and to think about it again, and to think about it again, and again, and again, and again. It starts with reading the Scriptures, then studying the Scriptures, and then meditating and thinking about the Scriptures. By the way, in Eastern mysticism, meditation is the practice of emptying your mind. Biblical meditation is all about filling your mind with the Word of God. You meditate upon the Scriptures. You memorize the Scriptures. David said in the Psalms, "Thy word have I hid in my heart that I might not sin against you." Why? Because the devil wants to take captive every thought you have. And if he can capture your thoughts, he can capture your actions. If he can capture your actions, he can capture your habits. If he can form your habits, he can form your character. And if he has influence on your character, he can determine your destiny at some level. So the Lord says to Joshua, and meditate on this day and night. The first thought of your day needs to be from God's word. Discipline yourself for that, friends. Paul says to Timothy, discipline yourself for the purpose of godliness. The discipline, the habit of daily reading God's word, studying it, meditating upon it, thinking about it throughout the day, carrying it, hiding it in your heart, because you're stepping into battle.
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6: Strongholds are built with the bricks and mortar of lies, and they keep the lost blinded from the truth of the gospel. The lost all the time. You can write at a lost person, and they'll tell you the most outrageous things. And then you go, but that can't be true. How can you even believe that's true? They say, but it is true. No, it's not true. What they have is a stronghold in their mind. They've accepted a lie, and now there's a whole house of lies built on it, and they accepted it so they could justify wrong.
7: If you watch a professional demolish a wall with a sledgehammer, they make it look easy. Just a few swings of the hammer and the whole wall is knocked down. But when you go to pick up the hammer for yourself, you realize it's much heavier than you thought, and knocking down that wall becomes harder than it looked. Well, in today's message, Pastor Jeff teaches you that the strongholds in our lives are built out of the heavy bricks of lies. You can't knock down those walls without God's divine strength. Now, let's join Pastor Jeff in the book of 2 Corinthians chapter 10 as he begins his message, Pulling Down Strongholds.
6: We're facing greater spiritual battles today than ever before. If you can say amen, I know that's right. Say amen.
8: Amen.
6: That is really right. There's been a release of demonic activity on the earth over the last few years that I haven't seen in world history or in my day. We're seeing an incredible release. And guess what? I believe we're going to see an even greater release of demonic activity in the United States of America in the months and years to come. And that's why Christians need to understand how to do spiritual warfare and how to stand against the enemy. Because if we're not free ourselves, how can we free anybody else? You can't give what you don't have. You cannot give what you do not have. And so we need to learn how to do warfare with the enemy of our soul. So we've got to know how to pull down strongholds in our own life. Now, what is a stronghold? A stronghold is anything that holds you strong. That's complicated, Pastor Jeff. Isn't that easy? A stronghold is anything that holds you strong. And we're going to see that it's thoughts. Way back at the beginning of time, Satan first appears on the world scene by attacking Eve's thinking. How did Satan first show himself? By attacking the thinking of the first woman. He attacked her thinking. He said, has God said? Has God said? So what's he doing? He's putting doubts in her, say it with me, mind. He said, you won't die if you eat of the tree of the knowledge of good and evil. You won't die. So what's he doing there? He's calling God a liar. And where is it happening? Here. And the devil went on to say, God is holding back from you, Eve. He doesn't want you to be like him. He's cheating you, Eve. You think he doesn't do that with you and me? God doesn't want best for you. God's burned you. God is not taking care of you. God has not answered your prayers. God has left you bereft. God allowed this, that, or the other to happen. And he attacks the character of God in our minds so that we will not relate to him, walk with him, love him, trust him. And it happens in our mind. And we all know how the rest of the story went. She lost the battle in her mind. And we're all paid for it. Amen? How many of you want to meet Eve in heaven? Because she will be there. What are you going to say to her? I'm going to say, thanks a lot, Eve. I hope that apple was real good. Now, the emphasis on you and I as Christians with filling our minds with God's truth and being fortified in our thinking for spiritual warfare is all through the Bible. I want you to listen to a few of the verses that talk about our thinking. Because what you think about and I think about matters greatly to God. And listen, our victory or defeat will ride on whether or not we get hold of our thoughts. Yeah. Amen, Pastor Jeff. I know that's right. Amen. Listen to these verses. Be renewed in the spirit of your minds. Be transformed by the renewing of your mind. The psalmist said, delight yourself in the law of the Lord. That means his word. And on his word, meditate day and night. What is that? That's mental. That's your thoughts. He's telling us how to invade our thoughts with the word of God. And saturate our thoughts with the Word of God. Set your minds on things above, not on earthly things, Colossians 3:2, Philippians 4:8. Finally, brothers and sisters, whatever is true, honest, just, pure, lovely, and of a good, godly report. If there's any virtue to it or anything praiseworthy, think. Everybody say think. Think on these things. That's your mind again. Look at all the verses telling us how we've got to deal with our thought life, that our thought life matters. 1 Peter 1:13, Peter says, brace up your mind. Brace up your mind as men who know what they're doing. Do we know what we're doing? Do we know we're in a warfare? That's what he's saying. You men who know that we're in a spiritual warfare, brace up your mind. That means brace yourself in your thinking for the certainty of spiritual battle. Be ready for it. So listen to these commands. Be renewed in your mind, transformed in your thinking, meditate on Scripture, set your mind, think about these things, brace up your mind. And that's just the New Testament. Why all this emphasis on our minds, what we think? Because our minds are the battlefield on which spiritual warfare is waged. It's in our minds. That's why this week your mind was attacked. Attacked with lust, fear, doubt, worry, anger, unforgiveness thoughts, maybe some vengeance thoughts, or just the things of this world, worrying about this, that, and the other. Your thoughts are attacked because the enemy knows if I can take you down in your thoughts, then your actions will follow. Because any sin that a person commits happens first after losing the battle in their mind. You don't ever do a sin until you first lose the battle in your mind. Because as a man thinks in his heart, so is he. Can I say that again? As a man thinks in his heart, so is he. That means as a person thinks, that's the way he'll act, that's the way he'll do, that's the way he'll be. Actions follow thoughts. That's why it's so important that we fill our mind with the Word of God. I mean, all the time, all the time. If you're here more than a week, you're going to hear me like a broken record. The Christian cannot survive spiritually without being in that Word every day. It's not. Jesus said, give us today our daily bread. He didn't say once a week on Sunday, give it to us today, our daily bread, because we need it. Why? Because our thoughts are always under attack. So I want to saturate my mind with the thoughts of God, because what is the Bible? It's God thoughts. That's what it is. It's God's thoughts. See, I've got a Bible that illustrates, and I know I like this. It's a toy, but it illustrates what the Bible does for me, because when I open up its pages, wah, thy word is a lamp to my feet, a light to my path. And so what I'm telling you is, when you put that word in your thoughts, you're protecting yourself. You're bracing yourself for spiritual warfare. So notice that Paul uses the word now, stronghold, in verse 4. The weapons of our warfare are not carnal, but they're mighty in God for pulling down strongholds. Now, what's a stronghold? It is what holds you strong, but here's what the Greek word means. It means heavily fortified military fortress. That's a stronghold. It's a military word. And it's letting you know that part of the mind has been captured by the enemy. I'm not talking about demon possession. I don't believe a Christian can have a demon. No. How can a demon live inside of you with the Holy Ghost? It's not going to happen. But you can be attacked. You can experience oppression. You can have the enemy attack you in your mind. So the Greek word is heavily fortified military fortress. Now we're going to walk through this. I want you to understand what it's saying. So the way Paul is using it, I'm going to make it real simple. He's describing a house of thoughts. Castle in the mind is literally the Greek. But let's make it simple. A house of thoughts. A house built on false thoughts. Wrong thoughts. Unbiblical thoughts. A house of thoughts. So he shoots the arrow. The fire arrow strikes our mind, a thought. He wants that thought to stick long enough that it starts a fire. But let's take it further. Long enough that a house is built around that lie. A house of thoughts that support that lie. It's not about demon possession. And you know what? It's not about generational curses either. I don't believe in generational curses. That blows some of you away. I believe in generational consequences, but not curses. Because Jesus bore the curse for me. Don't tell me as a Christian I'm cursed, because Jesus bore the curse for me. I do believe in generational consequences. That's another message. But the stronghold is about renegade thoughts in our mind that stand up against God and His truth. And they begin with that first fiery arrow, that thought. Now, let me tell you what's happening today and every day in your life and mine. This culture that is depraved, degenerate, backslidden, has walked away from God, is living in the flesh, glorifying the flesh, walking in the flesh, promoting the flesh, and attacking what is true. That culture is firing wrong thoughts into your mind and mine every day, all day. About everything. Sexuality, morality, gender, finances, spiritual things in general. It's often a false argument a person uses to seek shelter from the truth of God's Word. And I've done this. I've done it. We've all done it. I don't want to obey God in this area of my life, so I'm just going to accept a false thought, a false belief that allows me to live in this wrong thing, and I'm going to build a house around it so that I can live with it and justify it. We could say that a stronghold of wrong thinking provides a safe place for the person that wants to justify a wrong lifestyle. And Christians do it, and lost people do it all the time. They live that way. Paul says, we break down every proud, notice, argument. No demons being cast out here, is there? There's no mention of a demon. He's saying the stronghold, it's a thought. It's a house of thoughts that justify something wrong. So strongholds are built with the bricks and mortar of lies, and they keep the lost blinded from the truth of the gospel. The lost all the time. You can write at a lost person, and they'll tell you the most outrageous things. And then you go, but that can't be true. How can you even believe that's true? They say, but it is true. No, it's not true. What they have is a stronghold in their mind. They've accepted a lie, and now there's a whole house of lies built on it, and they accepted it so they could justify wrong. And now it's a stronghold. Now it's a military fortress. And the enemy is using that military fortress built on a lie to wreak havoc in their life every which way but loose. The Bible says the god of this world, Satan, has blinded, everybody say blinded. Blind. Look here, blinded the minds of the unbelieving to prevent them from seeing. Everybody stop there. From seeing what? From seeing the illuminating light of the gospel of Jesus Christ, who is the image of God. All right, here's my question. How does he do this? How does he blind them? Here's how. By renegade false concepts and thoughts and beliefs about God, Christ, heaven, hell, spiritual things in general. Oh, I don't believe there's a hell. Oh, I don't believe I'm going to answer for anything called sin. Oh, I don't believe that God is going to judge me. And I believe everybody was saved on the cross of Christ. Everybody was saved. Everybody. Listen to any of the cults. They were all built on an original fiery arrow that was shot into a false prophet's mind. Yep. And then he built a house of lies around it. Oh, yeah. Mormons, Jehovah's Witnesses, Christian Science. We can go through all of them. Listen to what Paul said. See to it that no one takes you captive. Everybody say captive. Another military term. Through what? Philosophy. What's that? Thoughts. An empty deception. Pseudo-intellectual babble. Our universities are full of that. I mean, you go to any class in today's modern universities, even a math class, they're going to make it philosophical, and they're going to give you, they're going to spew pseudo-intellectual babble to take those kids, students, captive to a thought system, a belief system that will ruin them until the stronghold is pulled down. According to the musings of mere men rather than following the truth and teachings of Christ. I love the truth and teachings of Christ. Amen. Amen. I love the truth and the teachings of Christ. Yes. Isn't that right? What are Christians supposed to follow? The last part. Say it with me. The truth and teachings of Christ. Because the truth and teachings of Christ will demolish any stronghold. You will know the truth, and the truth will make you free. Where do you get the truth? I am the way. I am the truth. I am the life. See, what I'm describing today is the very thing that's destroying our country. Lies. House of lies. A military fortress that comes against all truth and holds people captive. Agnosticism, atheism, New Age, false cults. All of these are strongholds. God wants your thoughts. You will love the Lord your God with all your heart, soul, mind, and strength. How do I love Him with my mind? I think good thoughts. I think godly thoughts. I think right thoughts. I bring every thought obedient to Him. He describes them as high and lofty things, these strongholds that exalt themselves against the knowledge of God. Amen. They don't want you knowing God. They prevent you from truly knowing God, these false thought systems, wrong philosophies, false beliefs. Or here's another thing. For the believer, a stronghold keeps a believer from experiencing the victory of God in a certain area of their life that they're supposed to be free in. But if you've accepted a fiery arrow as being true and you've built a house of thoughts around it, then at least in that one area, you've been held captive by thoughts. Fearful thoughts. Lustful thoughts, unforgiving thoughts, wrong thoughts about Christ, God, heaven, hell, the Bible. Oh, you better know the enemy goes for your thoughts and mine. If he could get to my thoughts, then my wrong thoughts would be reaching you. So I guard my thoughts every day getting into the Word of God. How many of you want to be free in every area of life? All right. How many of you are with me now so far? This is good stuff. This is strong stuff. Watch this now. Let me give you a couple of examples of strongholds. It can be a false opinion or belief about God. Oh, that happens all the time. God's not really there. Or if he is, he's mean and vindictive and out to get me and not for me. Or he's there, but he's not interested in what happens to me or the earth or people in general. Doesn't hear my prayers. He's apathetic. He created everything and stepped out of the picture. Now he's out creating other worlds somewhere, but he doesn't involve himself in the affairs of people. Lies about God, just like he attacked Eve and lied about God. And when these false concepts about God are accepted, they become a stronghold that destroys our prayer life or any interest we might have in serving him, because why bother if he doesn't care or isn't there? And so that stronghold has now paralyzed my prayer life. A stronghold can be a false concept about truth itself. You got to hear me on this one, because this is where our culture is. A common stronghold in people's minds today is that truth is relative and changes with time and different societies. Truth is not fixed where it never changes, but it's flexible, it's changeable, it's adaptable to different civilizations, cultures, or people. And over a period of time, what was true yesterday is not true today. And so here's where we take it. Oh, I live by my truth. That's my truth. Don't put your truth on me. I got my truth. You got your truth. You live with your truth. I live with my truth. And let's just all get along and coexist. As the bumper sticker says, that is so stupid. Coexist. I'm sorry. I hope you don't have one. I'm sorry. But the thing about it is, everybody that's on that bumper sticker that, you know, it says coexist, none of them want to coexist with the other ones on there, if you know anything about their stuff, but that's another message too. People accept the false notion. I'm the arbiter of my own truth. I decide what is true. I decide what is right and wrong for me. And so truth is adaptable, changeable, flexible. And is that Bible truth? There's an old song. I'm going to date myself here. There's a song from the 60s from a group called the Moody Blues. Yeah, everybody that's my age, raise their hand. The rest of you, who's that? They were really good in their time as far as musically, but lyrically, listen to this one. And this affected me as a teenager. I'm going to tell you, it did. Because I listened to these words. Cold-hearted orb that rules the night, removes the colors from our sight. Listen to this. Red is gray. And yellow white. But we decide what is right and what is an illusion. There you have it right there. Red is gray. Oh, no, no, no, it's red. No, it's gray if I want it to be gray. It's gray if I want it that way. It's red to you, it's gray to me. Boys can be girls. Girls can be boys. Or you can be neither. Because we decide what is right. And what's an illusion? Is that true? Is that statement true? Do we humans decide what is true and right and what isn't? Jesus didn't think so. Jesus said, praying for you and me, sanctify them by your truth. Your word is truth. Did you catch that? Your word is truth. We've all got to come to that place. Ladies and gentlemen, if you don't come to that place, you're going to be in trouble. I open up this Bible. I don't open it up going, well, which part am I reading today that's true? Which part is questionable? Never do I look at it that way. The way we approach this word, everything hinges on the way, the attitude, and the belief with which you approach this word. Do you go, well, some of it's myth and fable, some of it's just illustrative of some spiritual truth? Or when I open up this book, everything in it is true.
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7: Next time on Hardwired, Pastor Jeff will remind us of God's nature. He isn't a vengeful God or a cruel father who punishes us when we're struggling. The Lord is a loving Father, and He comforts us when we're struggling. He leaves it to us to do the work of diving into His Word, but He will give us a hand up when we stumble and fall along the way. The key is to take everything one day at a time and go through the slow process of spiritual renewal. Thanks for

0: and in His Word. Our authority is not what is going on in the culture. Our authority is not what our politicians are saying. Truth is revealed by our Lord Jesus Christ. We must submit to His Lordship, and we must humbly submit to Scripture. And God's plan for marriage and gender does not evolve to accommodate our secular or political or social or personal agendas. Some people seem to think this, that we have a kind of God that we can control. What kind of God is that? Here then is the central question. Is your sexuality something that you are going to work out yourself and make your own decisions? Or are you going to submit to what God has said and His plan and design for your life?
1: 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That's what Love Thy City is all about. We got to come together. Love Thy City is August 22nd at the W.T. Brookshire Conference Center in Tyler. 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
3: in heaven. 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
4: Hi there, y'all. It's Nikki Martinez. Would you join me in prayer? Our Father, who art in heaven, hallowed be thy name. Thy kingdom come, thy will be done, on earth as it is in heaven. Give us this day our daily bread, and forgive us our trespasses, as we forgive those who trespass against us. And lead us not into temptation, but deliver us from evil. For thine is the kingdom, and the power, and the glory, forever and ever.
1: Amen. Nikki, thank you for leading us in prayer. Good afternoon. Hey, I'm your friend Fletch, and we've got another wonderful hour lined up for you. I mean, 12:30 brings us Erwin Lutzer's Running to Win. We've got Daryl Jones just moments away. But I want to remind you that the Bible says every bit of Scripture is breathed out by God. It's profitable for teaching, reproof, correction, for training in righteousness, that the man of God may be complete and equipped for every good work. So stay tuned as we dive in together. But first, here's Brother Daryl Jones. This is Point, pointing us to the Word of God, where Jesus is the point.
5: Welcome to Point with Daryl Jones, speaker, author, and lead pastor of the Rock Fellowship Church in Miami, Florida, and president of Point Ministries. 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Today's message is from the Christ Supreme series, where Dr. Jones teaches verse by verse through the book of Colossians to show that Jesus Christ reigns supreme above any alternative the world offers. Now let's join him for today's message.
6: I'm going to invite you to pick up with me in Colossians, still chapter 1, starting at verse 24. Today's message is titled Revealed Treasure, because what the Apostle Paul is framing his ministry around is that he is delivering the treasure that all are seeking after, and it has been now revealed in Christ. This was the mystery that was hidden. This was epic. He was taking this, and this, I tell you, it was this historically, this was a problem. Matter of fact, people dated roughly around AD 49. The Emperor Claudius, he kicked out all the Jews out of Rome over an issue over what he wrote was Christus. It was a dispute over the Christ. In AD 49, they were kicked out because there was this argument of what it means to follow.

0: the Christ. And Paul is making this known to the Colossian church. And he wants them to understand what Christ has done and how this thing is global. It's not just local. It's not just for one little people group. It's for the nations. This gospel, this good news of what Jesus Christ has done is for the Jew and the Gentile. And he says, and this Jesus, and he's letting the Colossian church know. And we see a little bit of this in what's called this sister letter with Ephesians, that, you know, some of the arguments against the faith that Jesus didn't measure up. And we looked at that last week. Jesus didn't measure up. But what he says, that there's nothing else to be sought. There's nothing else or no one else. No ideology, no worldview that's to be sought after that's more valuable or desirable than Jesus Christ. That's the treasure. And family, while you're looking at this, I know we want all these things in our lives, but I want to let you know something. The treasure is Jesus. The prize is Jesus. The riches is Jesus. And through Jesus, you have everything else you need. This is why. You remember when Jesus called Peter and his brother Simon? And if you go back in the Gospels, he calls them. They're out there fishing all night. Jesus is cashing in on the other side. Peter's like, we've been fishing all night. What you mean cashing in on the other side? He obliges Jesus. He has the greatest catch in all of his history as a professional fisherman. His greatest catch ever. The nets are breaking. He goes in and says, I'm going to follow Jesus. Now, the reason is, he said, if he can do that with some fish, what else I got to worry about in life if I'm with him? What can't he provide if I'm with him? If I'm walking with him, he will take care of all my needs. Peter realized, I don't need more fish. I just need him. Jesus is the treasure. And it's been revealed. The lid on the treasure chest has been opened, and what we found is Jesus. And this is why the Apostle Paul says that, man, he rejoices in his struggle. In verse 24, he says, now I rejoice in my sufferings for you, and I'm completing in my flesh what's lacking in Christ's afflictions for his body, that is the church. Think about that. When we talked about it at the beginning of the message, when people are in search for treasure, when they're going deep and they're looking for the treasure, they're willing to risk injury, even death, because they find it so valuable. In Paul's place, he knows that he's taking this treasure. It's so valuable. It's so important that he gets this out. It doesn't matter what he faces. He talks about, you go through Paul's letter, he talks about, man, he was beaten, left for death, he was stricken, he was thrown in jail. Matter of fact, this letter right here, he's in jail right now, writing this letter, because he's preaching the gospel, and it's getting on people's nerves. He's going from city to city, and they're not feeling it. They don't want to hear about this crazy-sounding religion and this God and this creator of all. They want to keep their ways of life. They want to keep their gods. And he thrown him in jail. And he says, I'm feeling it. You may see it like Christ lacking. Christ told him right there on the road to Damascus. Jesus Christ told him, you read this in Acts 9. He told him, he says, you're going to suffer. You're going to suffer. But what Jesus was saying is, it's worth it. It's worth it. He says, I'm suffering for you. I'm in jail. I've been afflicted. I've been beaten. All these things that's happened. But he says, even in my imprisonment, even understanding what's going on, I do it with joy. You see this in his letter to the Philippians. He says, I rejoice. I do this with joy. I don't care about being thrown in jail. I'm thrown in jail for Jesus. I'm good because Jesus has me. You may be sitting there watching that, Pastor, man, that's not too far-fetched from where we are today. There are threats all over the place for preachers like myself and believers like you to go out and tell people what the Bible says, what thus says the Lord. There are people lobbying in Capitol Hill in our country right now trying to get people like me to shut up and not read certain verses, to throw that kind of stuff out, to try to label it hate speech, what thus says the Lord. And we may come to a place not too far from today where someone like me may be thrown in jail for preaching what the scripture says, what thus says the Lord, to preach the good news of Jesus Christ. We got countries right now where you can't say certain things about Jesus. You will be censored. And even thrown in jail. Lose everything. And what does he say? It's worth it. Matter of fact, this is what I love about this. He acknowledges his strength is not found within himself. His strength is not found within himself. In verse 29, notice what he says. He says, I labor for this, striving with his strength that works powerfully in me. That works powerfully in me. He says, whose strength? The Lord's strength. Jesus' strength. Now, we know this theologically. In this text, he says, Christ in us. Christ dwells in us because the Spirit of Christ, the Holy Spirit, dwells in us. And the Holy Spirit empowers us to live out all that God has purposed us to do. So the Apostle Paul realizes that even while he's in jail, even while he's being afflicted of taking the gospel, the good news of Jesus Christ, he says that I'm not doing this on my own, y'all. I'm not better than you. I want you to think that I'm just some super Christian. Paul is letting us know. He says, no, I am doing this through his strength working powerfully in me. You may be sitting here right now, listening to this, watching this right now, and think, I can't do what I think God want me to do. God is stirring up something in you. God got something in your heart. You can't sleep. You can't eat and not think about it. It keeps you up at night. You dream about it. People keep talking about it. And you may feel like you can't do it. You want to know the good news about that? You can't. But he can through you. If you think you got to get smarter, you got to get stronger, you have misunderstood what it means to just walk in Christ. Our walk in Christ is not about our own strength and our own capability. Our walk is leaning on him every day, every hour, every minute, and every second. He says, I'm doing this by his strength that's working powerfully in me. And the nature of the gospel is this. Even if we have to lay our lives down for the gospel, it's worth it. And he realizes that. He rejoices in it. Tell us, I was challenged recently in this in my prayer life. When I think about my prayer life and the prayer life of my other brothers and sisters, how we pray for safety and convenience. Now, that's not necessarily a bad thing, but I found that that's not necessarily the prayers that are prayed by the apostles, by the prophets. Their prayer was God sustain them, that God holds them up, that God works powerfully in them. So when they do face the chaos of life, when they do face all the evil and the hurt and the suffering that life can throw at us, that we be strengthened by his power. That the Holy Spirit holds us up, that we may continue to fulfill what God has placed in us. So I want you to switch your prayer life. I don't want your prayer life to be like, God, just keep me safe. No, I want you to say, God, wherever you place me, give me the power to do what you want me to do. Give me the boldness, give me the strength, and give me the favor and opportunity to do and say all that you've purposed me to do and say. That's what I want you to switch your prayer life to. Not just for convenience, not just for safety, not against hardship, but when hardship comes, you're ready for it because you're trusting him. It's worth the struggle. This treasure is worth the struggle. And you know what? What's really cool? When we receive it, when we have received that treasure, do you know what kind of freedom that is? I want you to think about this, because most of us have been in one or this other situation, and some of us have been in both. You ever been in a situation where you got bills to pay, but you don't know where the money's going to come from? That could be stressful. That could be, it's a lot of anxiety in that. You know, people lose sleep over that. You're trying to figure out how to make ends meet. Versus you got bills to pay and you got more than enough in the bank account. That's just an easy mindset. You're not carrying that stress. You know, just recently, we had some issues with our air conditioning unit we had to get fixed. And while it was a headache to have to deal with that situation, I had some cleanup to do. We had some leaking. Matter of fact, I learned some things. The water pan had cracked. You know, we thought we just need to flush. The water pan had cracked. So I was having a mess in the house. I was cleaning up and trying to put a Band-Aid on with buckets. We finally got it fixed. And you know what I told? My repairman is a believer, too. And I said, you know what? And he didn't rip me off either. He charged me for his services and what the cost is. And I said, you know what? I praise God that we had a means to pay for it. You know, we weren't in this place where it was tight, and I'm trying to figure out how we going to pay for this and how we going to do this. Like, I had a peace. I had a calm. I was just so relaxed. And I'm like, man, I just thank God. I say that because when we realize the treasure we have in Christ, man, we have a peace.
1: 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Before we continue, we want you to know about Point Ministry resources. 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Our goal is to point you to the Word of God, where Jesus is the point. Now let's rejoin Dr. Jones for the rest of today's message.
0: That even in the midst of the storms and chaos and when the trials come our way, I'm good. I'm not stressing. I'm good. Why? Because I have what I need for it to be taken care of. I have Jesus. So I'm not going to stress out. I'm not going to walk anxiety. I'm not going to be going crazy and pulling my hair out because I realize who I have in me. I have Jesus. I have a treasure that meets all my needs. And that's why he says, I've written all this because I want you to be mature. I want to present you as mature in Christ. He wants us to be whole. That's why the gospel goes forth. That's why I do what I do, because I want you to be mature in Christ so that whatever you face in life, Jesus got me. Man, that's not to say that. No way am I painting a picture that life is going to be carefree. No way am I painting that picture. What I am saying is, there's a peace in the storm. When we sang the song Cornerstone, it says, through the storm, he is Lord, Lord of all. So as you go through the storm, you can have that same attitude when Jesus was in the storm and he was taking a nap in the back. Taking a nap. The professional fishermen were fearful for their lives. They said, we're going to die. Jesus, don't you care that we die? And Jesus wakes up, and I'm my imagination kind of wiping their sleep off. I was like, man, why y'all, don't y'all know who's in the boat? And he just looks to the storm and says, shh, chill out. That's the modern day version. Just shh, chill out, shh, chill out, cool it. And it stops. That's who we have in us. We have the one who controls the wind and the waves. He holds the universe together. We just read a few verses above. He is creator of all, and all things were made through him and to him. That's the treasure we hold. And what did he say? I love this because he points again to this global church. You know, you go over here and he says, I'm writing this to you so that no one deceive you with any arguments that sound reasonable. He says, for I may be absent in the body, but I'm with you in spirit, rejoicing to see how well ordered you are in the strength of your faith in Christ. I like this because he says, I'm writing this to you because I don't want you to be deceived. When you hear other arguments and you hear other ideas, when you hear other worldviews, when you hear other ideologies and they sound reasonable, you may sit there and be like, you know what? That makes sense. I see how you came up with that. He says, don't be deceived. Deceived just means you believe a lie to be true. Don't believe that mess. And yeah, I called it mess because it's nothing but empty deceptions. And we're going to look at that even more so in this letter. He says, don't you be distracted. Don't you be deceived. Anything that's turning you from Christ is deceptive speech. It's a deception. It's selling you a lie. And just before this, he places this. Remember, this is a global issue. He places himself within the global body of Christ. Because what he says, even though I'm absent in body, I'm with you in the spirit. The Holy Spirit has united all of us in Christ. And just before this, in the beginning of chapter 2, he says, I'm writing this. He says, for those struggling in Laodicea. So he says, I'm writing, talking to you in Colossae. I'm talking to you in Laodicea. And I'm talking to you. Anybody that ain't seen me in person, anybody that pick up this letter, I'm writing to you. This is a global community of faith. This is a global family, brothers and sisters in Christ. And what did he tell us? He wants us to be encouraged and joined together in love. I love that. I love that. He says, I want their hearts, chapter 2, verse 2, to be encouraged and joined together in love so that they may have all the riches of complete understanding and have the knowledge of God's mystery, Christ. I love it. He says, I've written out a list because, you know, I want you to be encouraged. I want you to be excited. You got everything you need. Everything your heart's desire, you got it in Jesus. Don't think you don't need anything else added to you. I know you may think you need another job. I know you may think you need this perfect spouse. I know you may think, you know, I just need another zero on my bank account and I'll be good. And what we're learning is, no matter what state you are in, if you have Christ, you have all you need. And not just that, you have more than what you even thought you wanted. Because it's in him that all, not just some, all the treasures of wisdom and knowledge. All of it, everything you need to know, everything you need, Jesus has it. He says, it's for you. Trust him. I want you to be encouraged in your faith. I want you to be encouraged so as you're encouraged, when these other things come at you, not even paying attention. Not even listening to it. Why? Because I got all I need. And this one whom I need and all I ever wanted is the truth. Anything taken away from him is false. And this is what he's encouraging when he wants us to understand his ministry and what the ministry is and what the call is to go out and take the gospel to the nations. What it means to take the gospel of Jesus Christ to the nations. Now, when you think about this, you think about what it really means to have Jesus. A few months ago, you know, and a few months, you know, if you ever watch the NBA draft or the NFL draft or the MLB draft, you watch these drafts, you have these youngsters, you know, these young adults, but we get older, we call them kids. But these young adults, they come into life-changing contracts. They come into life-changing signing bonuses. And one of the things I noticed that's common among all of them is, especially look at somebody, they've been in college. They've been living in dorms. They've been in apartments where it's 3-4 people living in an apartment trying to pay their rent. And now all of a sudden they get drafted to be a professional athlete. You know what they don't do? They don't stay in the dorm. They don't stay in the same car. Like life changes. Their approach to life changes. Everything about them changes. Why? Because they've now received something that's greater than it. They don't live like they used to. You know, somebody get older and they get promotions in jobs. They don't just usually stay just right where they were. Now, I'm not talking about even just being lavish. I'm just saying they upgrade their living. You know, they eat a little better. You know, they able to go places they couldn't go before. You're able to do more because you got more resources. I mean, they don't remain the same. Their families, you know, their mom may have been in a project or a public housing. That mom don't stay there anymore. Mom gets a new house. Changes life. I look at that and it's funny. I talk to whenever I'm preaching and teaching, especially when I used to be with youth, I used to always tell them, like, look at things theocentrically. Look things through bibliocentrically. Look through the lens of scripture as you evaluate certain things in life. And that's one of the things that caught me is that the saddest thing when I see in a believer is that someone who professes full commitment and trust in Jesus Christ and live like they don't know him. Now, I'm not even talking about a sinful lifestyle. I'm not talking about living buck wild like they serve the devil. I'm talking about they say they know Jesus, but they go through life with no confidence, no fire. They feel like they're just trying to make it. You know, I'm just trying to get through. They down and they out. And I'm realizing, don't you know the treasure you have in Jesus? Don't you know you have all that you need, all that you could ever ask for, all that you could ever desire in Jesus? Live like it. Like, faith is really just living like God is telling the truth. You know, the basic definition of faith, live like God telling the truth. You have everything you need in Jesus. There's nothing else the world has to offer. And the Apostle Paul understood this with his ministry and said, I want y'all to understand that I'm laying down my life because I want you to understand the truth of the gospel and everything you can desire. So don't pay attention to those other voices. Don't pay attention to those other messages. Don't get distracted. Don't be deceived. You have all you need in this revealed treasure, this mystery, Christ in us. And not just for one people group, but for the nations, for the world. You sitting here watching. You may be sitting here watching. You may be listening. And you haven't placed your faith in Christ right now. I'm giving you the opportunity to say yes to Jesus. For his finished work in his life, death, burial, resurrection, he's paid your penalty so that your sins forever and ever may be forgiven. And you may stand faultless before the throne of God. When we all stand to give an account to the Lord, you may stand, know that you are forgiven and you belong to the Lord and you have his promise of eternal life forever and ever and ever with our Lord. If that's you, I'm going to pray out at the end, but I don't want you to go off. I want you to go to the link. I don't want you to put your information in. I want you to, if you have to send an email, whatever you need to do, I want you to go there. I want you to put that in. Let us know, and we're going to follow up with you. We want you to know, we as the body of Christ, this is what we do. We help each other grow as disciples. And we're going to follow up with you to help you walk this thing out, this life in Christ, that you may experience the fullness of God in this life and in the life to come. Let's pray. Father, thank you for your grace and your mercy. Thank you for your love. And I thank you for your forgiveness and your faithfulness, that in Christ we have more than enough, all that we need and then some, more than we could even ask or think or desire. We have it all in Christ Jesus. So, Father, may our confidence rest in that. May we be encouraged in our lives in this truth, that this treasure revealed is Jesus. Lord, if there's somebody in here that's wrestling right now with this following Jesus, Lord, may right now, may you fill them in a way that just blows their mind and that they know the joy of the Lord and the forgiveness of their sins. And we will give you all the glory, honor, and praise. And it's in Jesus' name we pray. Amen, amen, and amen.
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2: 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Again, just minutes away. But first, I want to share this with you from our dear friend, Tara Lee Cobble. Some much needed encouragement this afternoon. Here is the God Shot.
3: I saw a new heaven and a new earth, for the first heaven and the first earth had passed away, and the sea was no more. Revelation 21:1. John wrote these words in a letter to the early church, telling them all about the return of Jesus. 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Why would heaven need to be renewed? Likely because it was marred by the sin of the fallen angels. Earth is renewed too, just like it was after the flood. But according to this passage, the new earth will have some different features. Yes, it will be the end of the world as we know it, but that's not a bad thing. It's not something to fear. As followers of Jesus, it's something to anticipate and delight in. Because regardless of how much God changes the earth when he recreates it, we'll be living under the reign of King Jesus. And he's where the joy is. 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
2: 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Thank you for standing with us. As you do that, we're going to dive in with Erwin Lutzer's Running to Win right now on The Well. Thanks for joining us.
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7: Long ago, people connected sickness with personal sin. Jesus used that common perception in healing a paralyzed man, beginning by forgiving his sins and thus infuriating some nearby Jewish scribes. Today, a look at a great miracle. From the Moody Church in Chicago, this is Running to Win with Dr. Erwin Lutzer, whose clear teaching helps us make it across the finish line. Pastor Lutzer is showing us portraits of Christ in a series he's calling Come and See Jesus. Pastor, no modern medicine could restore a man's paralysis instantly like Jesus did. I imagine this had a profound impact on those watching.
8: Dave, I have two comments. First of all, I do want to emphasize that there were times when Jesus did not connect personal sin with sickness. But yes, in this case, he did. And what we need to do is to recognize, secondly, that the Bible gives us enough information and enough proof that Jesus is the Son of God that for those who are open to belief, they can believe. Now, if people are closed to believing, well, then, of course, no information is ever going to change their mind. All that to say, we should be so grateful for Jesus Christ, who does do miracles and still does those miracles today, especially the miracle of redemption. And we here at Running to Win are deeply committed to getting this message of the transformation of Jesus to the world. Perhaps you've heard me say this before, but Running to Win is in 50 different countries in 7 different languages. Would you consider helping us? During this month, we have special friends who have said that they are willing to double any gift that is given. In other words, your gift of $50 becomes $100. Well, you can do the math. What an opportunity it is to make an eternal investment. And at the end of this message, I'm going to be giving you some contact info, but also reading a story of someone's life who is going through a period of transformation because of people just like you who support this ministry. For now, let us listen.
9: Jesus is recorded in the New Testament as having asked more than 100 questions. He was always asking questions. One of the best ways to teach somebody is question, question, question, question, question, because you make them think. So Jesus is asking them, why do you question these things in your hearts? Now, here's my question for you. Which is it easier to say to the paralytic, your sins are forgiven, or to say, rise and take up your bed and walk? Which is it easier to say? How many of you think that it is easier to say, rise, take up your bed and walk? How many of you say it's easier to say your sins be forgiven? How many of you are not with me at all in this? Time to think, folks. Time to think. It is, let me begin by saying that to forgive sins and to heal a paralytic, both of those are impossible. I can't do either. And when you're in the realm of impossibility, it doesn't really matter how big the impossibility is. It's just impossible. But what Jesus is trying to get them to see is this. It is easier to say, your sins be forgiven, because talk is cheap and you can't prove whether the sins have been forgiven or not. When you have somebody whose sins are forgiven, if you lead them to the Lord, you don't notice these sins just float through the window. You say, oh, you know, I led somebody to Christ and he had so many sins, you should have seen them all when they left. No. Anybody can say to you, your sins are forgiven, because it is non-verifiable. But to say, rise and take up your pallet and walk, for somebody who's been a quadriplegic for the last 10 or 15 years. Now that you had better produce if you say that, or else you'll be seen to be a fake, which you'd be. Now, let's follow Jesus' logic a little bit more here. Jesus goes on to say that you might know that the Son of Man hath power on earth to forgive sins. I say to you, rise, take up your bed, and walk. Now hang on to that. What Jesus is saying is, on the basis of your own logic, because you are saying that this person cannot be healed unless he is first forgiven, if I heal him, that proves that he has been forgiven. Because unless he is forgiven, he cannot be healed. So that you might know that the Son of Man has power on earth and authority to forgive sins, he says, rise, take up your bed and walk. And what did this man do? He arose immediately, verse 12, picked up his bed and went out before them all, so that they were all amazed and glorified God, saying, we never saw anything like this. And that, by the way, leads us to the third picture. The discussion that Jesus had with the scribes, and then the third picture is, of course, Jesus speaking, and the man is healed. So Jesus is saying, all right, you think that I don't have power to forgive sins. You also think that you can't possibly be healed unless you are forgiven. I forgave him, and now I heal him. Jesus is saying, in light of the fact that you can see that I can heal him physically, you should believe that I can also heal him spiritually. In light of the fact that I have authority over the material realm, that should give you faith to believe that I have authority also over the metaphysical realm, where issues of sin and forgiveness and all of these matters come up. And so Jesus was saying to these scribes, if you were thinking clearly, you'd have to come to the conclusion that I am God. They themselves said, who can forgive sins but God alone? The answer is nobody can. And Jesus is saying, please realize the logic of your own theology. I am God. I forgave the sins and I caused a paralytic to walk. Two transforming lessons from this passage. First of all, A lesson for us regarding getting people to Jesus. We have to be creative to do that, don't we? Here you have four men who figure out, here's somebody who can't help himself. How can I help those who can't help themselves? Bound by the paralysis of sin, incapable of making a rational decision regarding Jesus, how can I get them where they need to be, namely in the presence of Jesus? That's a good question to ask. And we need to think about that creatively. This past week, a colleague here at the church and I were at the National Religious Broadcasters meeting, and we stopped by a new facility of one of our partners in radio ministry. And the man in charge is 70 years old, but I have never seen anyone with such a nimble mind and such a focused desire to use technology to win people to Christ. He's on the cutting edge of all technology because he believes that technology has been raised up to share the gospel. So one day he and his son-in-law were at a computer and they decided to enter into a chat room. Now I have to tell you that I have a computer, I write books on a computer, I have never entered a chat room. I always figure, good night. I don't know what in the world happens in those chat rooms. But what they will do is they'll go into an atheistic chat room. And then they'll type into the computer, of course God is alive, I talked to him this morning, okay? Immediately, you know, you've got all these emails, all these, I mean, that'll even wake an atheist up. I mean, you know, and they begin dialoguing. And as these dialogues develop, I guess, I don't know, you can somehow spin off and have a private chat with somebody. And so they end up praying with people and leading them to Christ. He'll go into a room, a chat room of, say, a different religion. I'll just choose one arbitrarily without naming the one that he gave us. And he'll type into the computer, unless you believe in Jesus Christ, you're going to hell. Everybody wakes up at that point. And you have some people, you know, who get angry and they get off. But there are others who dialogue. And so his vision is, if you can get this, in his new facility, he pointed us to an area, perhaps I don't know how many he'll have, five or six people, whose full-time job is to enter chat rooms to share the gospel. And I thought to myself, now, you know, that's creativity. That's creativity. I mean, that's awesome. Because there are people out there who don't know about Jesus. They're not able to make a rational decision about Jesus. And we have to try to figure out, how do we get this person confronted with the only person who can speak him clean and grant him the forgiveness that you and I know he desperately needs? Now, what about you? Maybe it's giving somebody a book and asking them to read it and then telling them, you read it and we'll have a discussion about it later. You know, there are so many different creative ways, and we don't have to do it all in the same way, because what we're saying is there are people who need to get to Jesus, and they're never going to get there on their own. That's the first lesson. Second lesson is what we really need at the end of the day is, of course, the miracle of forgiveness. It is a much greater miracle than saying, rise, take up your pallet, and go home. The gift of forgiveness which Jesus gives us is a gift that is great. Now, when you watch television and you see these healing services, and I've watched my share of them to glean characteristics of false teachers, as you see many of these, what you notice is everybody's supposed to come forward for a miracle. Everybody's supposed to be healed. There's never anything, seldom said about the need for repentance and forgiveness and everything. It's just come one, come all, be healed. We don't care exactly what you believe, and healing is for you. That's nonsense. It's nonsense, and it's also unbiblical, which makes it nonsense, by the way. And so what you have is this great emphasis on healing, but no emphasis on holiness. What you have is this idea that all these miracles are going to be performed. The power of an evangelist to be able to touch someone and have them collapse on the platform You've heard me say from this platform that that is not of God. We can show that. And so what you have is this great emphasis on that. Listen, it is much more important that you be forgiven than that you be healed. And I say that with sensitivity because it's no fun being sick or being in pain. But there was a young woman, something like Johnny Erickson Tada, who became paralyzed for life, who in that paralysis came to know Christ as Savior and said, it was worth this just to know Jesus. It's worth this just to know this. It is the contrast, you know, between time and eternity. Time and eternity. Your body can be healed in this life, but the question is your soul forever. Where will it be? Now listen carefully. One of the things that you and I cannot do is we can't forgive ourselves. Oh yes, there's a sense in which we can say, yeah, you know, I did this and this, and I have to come to terms with what I've done, and so I forgive myself. But ultimately, these scribes were theologically accurate, totally accurate, when they said, no one can forgive sin except God alone. You're a postmodern person. You think that you hold within your heart your future and your fate. I want you to hear me carefully when I say that your sin is sin against God. And only God can speak you clean and to say your sins are forgiven. What beautiful words for sinners. Now, if you're not a sinner, you don't need to hear them. But if you think that you're not, come up to me later. And I'll try to straighten out your theology a little bit. Or talk to your wife. It'll do the same thing. Nietzsche, who died in the year 1900, proclaimed the death of God. And though he lived, obviously, before the time of Hitler and the Holocaust, he, in effect, predicted it because he says, once God is dead, everything will be permissible. But one thing that he said about God was this. He said, regarding God, we have killed him. He proclaimed the death of God. He said, we have killed him. But then he asked this question, but now who will wipe the blood from our hands? We've done away with God. And if we've done away with God, there's no one to say, thy sins be forgiven. I want you to know today that neither Nietzsche nor no one else did away with God. They only thought so. Today, Jesus, who has the power of life and death, can look you in the eye, figuratively speaking, and say to you, thy sins be forgiven. Some of you need desperately to hear those words. Would you bow as we pray? Our Father, we want to thank you today that Jesus could both heal this man physically, but especially we want to thank you that he could heal him spiritually, and that he had authority to say, your sins be forgiven. Today I'm speaking to people whose consciences are polluted with moral failure. People whose consciences have a great sense of dullness and emptiness because of sins that plague them. Oh, Father, we pray today, may they hear the words of Jesus. And for those of us who know him as Savior, thank you that we can keep coming to be cleansed, to be forgiven. And we pray that in our culture and in our day, give us the creativity to take this world and bring them to Jesus. Now, what do you have to say to Jesus today in light of this message? Let's just have a moment of silence. If you've never received him, you can receive him right now. Receive his forgiveness. As a Christian, has your heart gone cold as you've wandered away from him? Say, Jesus, I come home today to your forgiveness and love. Father, whatever work you've begun in us, continue it. In Jesus' name, amen. Amen.
8: Well, my friend, this is Pastor Lutzer, and I need to emphasize that I never tire of preaching the gospel. Imagine having a Savior who can say to us, "Thy sins be forgiven." It's a message that the ministry of Running to Win seeks to emphasize throughout the whole world. But we can't do it without you. It's people like you who support this ministry. By the way, I'm holding in my hands a letter from someone who has connected with us from Russia. I say Russia because, yes, Running to Win is heard in Russian. I have another letter here from a listener in West Africa. But let me read a few lines. This person says, "Realistically, thank you for your ministry. Thank you for Running to Win. I can stop and understand many things and try to look at God even more and move with Him every day, every hour, every minute. I can think about Him." And so it goes on to talk about the power of sowing the Word of God. Would you help us? During this month, your gift to this ministry can be doubled. We have some generous friends who have said that as the ministry continues to expand, as the ministry of Running to Win goes around the world, we want to encourage people to contribute, to make an investment. So your investment, thanks to them, will be doubled. I hope that you have a pen or pencil handy because I want to give you some contact info. Here's what you can do. 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I want you to visualize the ministry of Running to Win being held up by the people of God, all contributing, praying, and becoming a part of this ministry that, as I've already emphasized, goes around the world. Once again, that contact info, go to rtwoffer.com or call us at 1-888-218-9337. Thank you so much for praying for us. We depend upon people just like you to intercede that even as this ministry continues to expand, it will do so with God's special favor. Thanks in advance.
7: It's time now for another chance for you to ask Pastor Lutzer a question about the Bible or the Christian life. During the Reformation, many churches got rid of the statues and artwork that depicted God in accordance with the Bible's commands about idolatry. Dr. Lutzer, a listener named Shirley, has this question. "I'm a new Christian trying to share my faith with others. I've been talking to a friend about how Hindu people worship idols. And she replied that we as Christians also commit idolatry because of the cross of Jesus in the front of our church. Is having statues of saints and crosses idolatry?"
9: Well, Shirley, I want to thank you for this question because I think it is a very good one. And I need to say that I really do think that there is a difference between having a cross in a church. You don't bow before the cross. It's simply a symbol reminding us that Jesus Christ died for us. I think that there is a big difference between that and having statues in churches that people oftentimes will bow before, as if to say that somehow that object becomes a point of contact between them and God. That, I think, is idolatry. For example, if you go into the Vatican in Rome, there is a statue there of Peter. It was actually a melted-down statue of Zeus, but remade into a statue of Peter. People go before it, they bow before it, they touch Peter's toe. I asked a tour guide why people do that, and she said, well, there is this tradition that
8: If you do that and you die, you go directly into heaven and you bypass purgatory. Now, I need to say very quickly that Catholic theologians would say that this is only mythology. But the point is still this, that it is very easy for us to sometimes think that salvation is mediated somehow through an object, through a statue, or even through a piece of wood. But when you have a cross, I think people understand that this is not an object that somehow grants grace. It is simply there to remind us that Jesus died for our sins. By the way, before I conclude, do you remember the story in the Old Testament where Moses took a serpent of brass and put it up, and the people who looked at the serpent, they were healed from their disease? Later on, we discover that that serpent of brass became a snare to the people, because they began to think that somehow it had special power. And you remember how the serpent of brass was taken and it was smashed and it was destroyed, because people had begun to think that it was the object that is important. That is idolatry. So let us make sure that we understand that God connects with us directly in our hearts, without any objects, without any statues, and for that matter, without any crosses. But I think that most of us don't use pictures of the cross in that way. It's only a symbol. It is not a means by which grace is received.
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2: And of course, the end of Running to Win means we've got more wonderful Bible teaching moments away. Coming up at 1 o'clock, Ron Jones and Something Good out of James this afternoon. When we pray for a believer in Christ to be healed, God's answer is always yes. Believe it or not, it's true. When it comes to healing a born-again believer in Christ, the Lord's answer is never no. And the healing comes in three different ways. Stay tuned for that coming up in a few moments. But first, here's our brother Jay John. This is a great story. It's worth 90 seconds, about a $100 bill. Or is it?
10: I've got a $100 US bill here. 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Okay, it's worth 100 American dollars, but it's clean and it's crisp. So what I'm gonna do is I'm gonna crunch it up, crease it all up, completely crease it now, so it's not one of these brand new $100 bills. Now I've got a creased $100 bill. A moment ago, it was clean and crisp. It was worth $100. Now, it's all creased and crunched up, and it hasn't lost its value. It's still worth $100. However, it's clean. So, I know that the stage is clean, but I'm sure that a bit of dust has been picked up and around about. Right, let's put some dust and a bit of dirt and a dirt. Right, now we've got a dirty scrunched up $100 bill. A moment ago, it was clean and crisp, and it was worth $100. When it got creased, it didn't lose its value. It's still worth $100. Now it's got dirt on it on both sides, and it hasn't lost its value. It doesn't matter how creased you are. It doesn't matter how dirty you think you are. You have never lost your value in God's eyes.
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1: Hey, thank you for choosing this ministry. We know you could be listening to anything else. We don't take that for granted. We don't take it lightly. So thank you for diving in with us. 1:30 brings us Philip DeCourcy's Know the Truth. Yeah, that's a half hour away. But right now it's Ron Jones. This is Something Good, and it's time to dive in. Brother Ron, lead the way.
2: We all long for healing. We pray for disease to disappear, broken hearts to mend, and loved ones to recover. God still heals, but James reminds us that his greatest healing reaches beyond the body, to the soul. He ends his letter by urging believers to restore those who have wandered from the truth. Why? Because reconciliation with God is life's greatest miracle. The cross of Jesus Christ reveals our deepest problem isn't sickness, it's sin. And our greatest need isn't simply a healthy body, but a forgiven heart. One day, every believer will experience perfect healing in heaven. Until then, trust the great physician to heal according to his perfect wisdom, knowing his ultimate purpose is always to make us whole in Christ. I'm Ron Jones, and this is Something Good.

0: When we pray for a believer in Christ to be healed, God's answer is always yes. Hello, and thanks for stopping by for today's Something Good with Dr. Ron Jones. I'm Brian Davis. Well, believe it or not, it's true. When it comes to healing a born-again believer in Christ, the Lord's answer is never no. This healing comes in three different ways, and Ron explains each of them today as he wraps up his teaching series, James, A Faith That Works. 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Now, here's Ron with part two of his message, Faith and the Prayer That Heals.
1: So it's a fair question to ask, do you want to be healed? Well, the man said yes. Jesus healed the man. He picked up his mat and walked out. But that was the only person he healed that day. Why didn't he just go, whoosh, or something like that, and heal everybody? I don't know. Jesus had his reasons, his purposes, and we have to leave room for all of this. Now, third question here, for what purpose do the elders anoint the sick with oil? What's up with that? He says, call the elders, sick person, and the elders come, and they're to anoint the sick with oil and pray the prayer of faith. Well, traditionally, there are three views. The first is the medical view, the idea that the oil kind of represents the best of medical care, the idea that you pray the prayer of faith as though it's 100% up to God, and you pursue best available medical care, and between the two, your healing will come. I believe in the best available medical care. I mean, if you're living in Houston, Texas, or anywhere near Texas, and you have cancer, you go to MD Anderson Cancer Center. I'm not sure that if I wasn't diagnosed, I wouldn't go there. In our part of the country, it's maybe Johns Hopkins up in the D.C. and Baltimore area. You go to the best available medical care. I am all for that. I just don't think that's what the anointing oil represents here in James's text. There's nothing in here that suggests we shouldn't seek the best available care. But I don't think that's the view. The second view is sacramental. And this takes us into the world of Roman Catholicism, which derives their practice called extreme unction, also known as last rites or the final anointing, primarily from this text. They call extreme unction one of the seven sacraments of the church, a sacrament being something that confers grace. In other words, do this and the grace of God comes upon you.

0: That's a very works-based theology and soteriology of salvation. And you know, I don't want to get into the Protestant-Catholic debate, but that's where it comes from. The priest has no power to remove sins, and it stretches the text to say that the anointing oil is a vehicle of divine power, as though it's some kind of a mystical, you know, material. The third view is symbolic, that anointing a sick person with oil is a symbolic act that sets that person apart for God's special care, his attention, his potential healing, in conjunction with the prayer of faith. Certainly when I have gone with other pastors and elders to pray for sick people, I'll bring along a little, you know, vial of oil, and we'll, you know, anoint the person with oil. But we'll always explain, there's no healing power in this little vial, but it is symbolic of your dependence upon God, and symbolic of how the presence and power of the Holy Spirit and your Savior, the Lord Jesus Christ, will make this healing possible, if that is His will. That's a deep dive into some thorny aspects of James 5 that often get misunderstood. Third thing to consider here is the power of prayer. And I love where James goes here in verse 16. He summarizes by saying, "Therefore, confess your sins to one another and pray for one another that you may be healed. The prayer of a righteous person has great power as it is working." And now he gives an illustration. Elijah was a man with a nature like ours, and he prayed fervently that it might not rain. And for 3 years and 6 months, it did not rain on the earth. And then he prayed again, and heaven gave rain, and the earth bore its fruit. Boy, all the climate people would love to have the power to affect the climate like Elijah did. But I've never found one of them that could. Yeah, they have a lot of opinions about global this and global that, warming and cooling, but they could never pray like Elijah for it to stop raining and for it to rain. But Elijah did. If any doubts linger about whether the prayer of faith heals and prayer is powerful, James presents this Old Testament prophet named Elijah as an example of the power of faith-filled prayer. And he emphasizes that Elijah was a man with a nature like ours. That's his way of saying, listen, he put his robe and sandals on just like everybody else. He was an ordinary man whom God used in an extraordinary way. He didn't pray in some, you know, magical way, you know, abracadabra, if you just say the right words, it'll all happen. No, he was just a guy just like you and I. But he prayed. And great things happen. You study the life of Elijah in the Old Testament. Wow, he ministered during a dark period in Israel's history when King Ahab and Queen Jezebel were sitting on the throne, and they led Israel into gross, you know, pagan idolatry and Baal worship. He proclaimed God's judgment, announcing a drought that lasted 3.5 years. In fact, in 1 Kings chapter 17, the first time we meet Elijah, he's in the presence of King Ahab, speaking truth to power. And he says, Ahab, you better fill up your water wells, because it ain't going to rain for the next 3.5 years. And that's how he starts out. During the famine, God miraculously provided for Elijah. First, with ravens bringing him food. Ravens are scavenger birds. They don't bring food, they eat your food, but not when God sends them. And then later, the widow at Zarephath, who didn't have, you know, 2 nickels to rub together, God provided for Elijah through that widow. In fact, the widow's son died, and Elijah came and prayed over him, and he rose from the dead. I mean, Elijah's ministry is powerful. The number of miracles that came through his ministry and his successor, Elisha, who got a double portion, the miraculous, powerful, ministry of the Lord through them is all over the pages of Scripture. And James points to Elijah as proof that fervent, righteous prayer is powerful and effective when offered in faith and dependence upon God. But always we must yield to Him, knowing that sometimes He always heals. Jehovah Rapha always heals. That's who He is, right? But when and how He heals is entirely in His sovereign hands, sometimes immediately, sometimes gradually, sometimes ultimately, like He did for my friend Steve. By the way, I preached Steve's funeral. There were 400 people there. And oh my, heaven came down. Souls were saved on that day. I don't know that I've ever preached a funeral quite like that one. People came from far and near. And what God did through His death and the testimony of His life and His faith in Christ, I don't think I've ever preached a funeral quite like that one. Still, to this day, makes a powerful impact on me. And I know for Patrice and the kids, they found some comfort and some healing in knowing how God used their journey. She went on years later to get remarried to another widower, and they're well beyond the Brady Bunch. She brought 5 kids. He brought I don't know how many, but God brought a wonderful story, a full circle story out of that. Now James finishes up. He's on the subject of prayer here for the sick and for the suffering. And in verses 19 and 20, the final verses in this wonderful New Testament letter, pray for the wanderer. Look at what he says. My brothers, if any among you wanders from the truth and someone brings him back, let him know that whoever brings back a sinner from his wandering will save his soul from death and will cover a multitude of sins. Now, it's been evident really throughout the letter that has James's name here, but especially here, his pastoral concern. I mean, James just, it's oozing all over this text. He's concerned about the sick. And he has given instruction for physical healing and for emphasizing prayer and the confession of sin and the community of faith that comes around somebody in a time like that. You just cannot deny his pastoral concern here.
1: Don't go away. We'll be right back with the second half of Dr. Ron Jones' message in just a moment. Let me ask you, have you ever wondered what happens 60 seconds after you die? Are you curious about what heaven will be like or about what you'll be like when you get there? You'll find answers to all that and more in Ron's book, Mysteries of the Afterlife. 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Now from Crossway Church in Virginia Beach, Virginia, where he serves as lead pastor, here's Ron with the rest of today's Something Good radio message, Faith and the Prayer That Heals.
0: But his final healing, the final healing he emphasizes, concerns the person who has wandered away from the truth and away from the faith, reminiscent of the parable of the prodigal son that Jesus told in John chapter 15. Remember that story? Where he wandered away from the truth. And of course, prayer is the primary means of bringing a sinner back from his wandering. I know that from personal experience. I became a believer in Jesus Christ when I was a teenager, and I wandered away from my faith when I was in college. And I know the power of a mother's prayer. I know the power of a brother's prayer. I also know the power of personal intervention that came into my life a year or so out of college. I was on the East Coast, and some people from our church in Indiana had moved to the same city I was in. And they were bold enough to invite me over for dinner one day, and I always say that Paul, that was his name, had the spiritual gift of getting in your face. And he did. He got in my face. He prayed for me. I know he did. But I wasn't really willing to listen to that bony, self-righteous finger over the years. No, that didn't reach me. Maybe I had to come to the end of myself like the prodigal did, you know, where he ended up in the pig pen. And that was when my ears were more willing to hear what Paul and Jeannie said to me at dinner that night. Pray for the wanderer. It's not just about your physical healing. It's not just about your emotional healing, even your intellectual healing. Yeah, I believe the gospel has all of our healing in mind, mind, body, heart, and soul. And in that sense, it takes us to a final place I want to go as we finish up the book of James and finish up this message here, to the cross of Jesus Christ. Did you know that the Bible says, by his stripes we are healed? That comes from Isaiah chapter 53 and verse 5, the great messianic chapter in the Old Testament. By his stripes we are healed. A reference to the cross and to all that Jesus went through. Peter quotes that in his first New Testament epistle. By his stripes we are healed. Does that mean physical healing is in the atonement? Is that in view? That's a great question. A lot of people ask that question today, and I would say yes. It's all in view. The totality of our humanity, mind, body, heart, and soul, intellectual healing, emotional healing, physical healing, spiritual healing is in the atonement. How and when God heals us physically is entirely up to him. We cannot cajole him. We cannot, you know, say abracadabra in a prayer kind of way and it happens. He may heal immediately, gradually, ultimately. And we have to leave room for that. Same might be true of your emotional brokenness. There's plenty of evidence in the scripture to suggest that sin has even broken us intellectually. Mind, body, heart, soul, all of that is in view, the totality of our humanity, but primarily the forgiveness of our sin, the healing of our broken relationship with God. And that's maybe where some of you are here today. Maybe some of you are here on Mother's Day because Mama wanted you to come to church today. And you thought you just wandered into a place like I was many, many years ago. I don't know if it was a Mother's Day or what day it was, but I was sitting up in the balcony of a church, and I realized just how far I had wandered away from God, and boy, did God get a hold of my heart that day, because I wandered into somebody who was laying the gospel out clear. And it was all I could do to keep from weeping in the corner of the balcony. Maybe that's you today, on this day when you're sitting next to Mama or your grandmother, who's been praying for you because you wandered away from the faith. James is saying, my brothers, church, if anyone among you wanders from the truth and someone brings it back, pray. Be there to intentionally and lovingly confront when necessary, I would add. But pray. And the primary context of healing in the cross of Jesus is the restoration of a broken relationship with God, the forgiveness of sins, and spiritual salvation. If God heals you physically in this life, hallelujah, we will rejoice with you. If he doesn't, you know, we're there to comfort and to grieve. Same thing emotionally, intellectually. But one day, for the believer in Jesus Christ, there's ultimately coming the healing of mind, body, heart, and soul. It starts by healing the brokenness in your relationship with God. The Bible says our sins have separated us from God. And if you die in that state, like my friend Steve didn't do, but he died. If you die like him and you are still separated from God, nothing we can do for you. There's no second chance after this life. So today is the day of salvation, the Bible says. Today, on this Mother's Day, your mother, your grandmother would like nothing more from you, wanderer, to come home. And there is a Heavenly Father that is waiting to receive you. And to put it in the words of James, to save your soul from death and cover a multitude of sins. Oh, wouldn't you like to know that all of the stuff you're ashamed of and feel guilty of, covered by the blood of Jesus Christ. Oh, the devil will try to, you know, replay those tapes and remind you. But the Lord's going to say, what you talking about, Willis? My son Jesus paid the penalty for your sin. He died. He took the death penalty for your sin. Because remember, the wages of sin is death. He took the death penalty. So now, believer in Jesus, you can say, oh, death, where is your sting? Oh, death, where is your victory? Like my friend Steve did. In those final moments, he knew where he was going, and he knew he would ultimately be healed, and Patrice knew that as well. Didn't work out exactly as we wanted, right? But God was glorified, and he used that time to bring others to faith in Christ today. I would ask you today, is today a day of salvation? Is your faith working for you, child of God? Or have you gone through an experience, a hard one, where you prayed and it just didn't work out? And maybe you've drifted away from God. Maybe you're angry at him for some reason. No, don't let that circumstance drive you to bitterness and anger. But to greater dependence upon him, trusting him that he works all things together for good to those who love him, to those who are the called according to his purpose. But my question, my final question to you is, are you called according to his purpose? Are you a child of God by faith in Christ? And if you got the diagnosis that my friend Steve did, where would you be? Where would you be today? It's appointed unto man once to die, and after that, the judgment. And when you stand before your Creator, will you stand before him in the grace of Jesus Christ, who covers a multitude of sins with his blood and saves us from eternal death, which is separation from God forever? Today can be a day of salvation when you pray the prayer of faith and place your faith and trust in the Lord Jesus Christ. You will have a friend forever that walks with you through every high, through every low, through every good time, through every bad time, all the way until he brings you home to heaven.
1: Thanks so much for being with us for today's Something Good radio message, Faith and the Prayer That Heals. I'm pleased to welcome in Dr. Ron Jones. Well, Pastor, here we are at the end of your series from the book of James. So much great stuff to talk about, but today I'll leave it up to you. Is there anything you want to emphasize from earlier in the series, or maybe even just from today's message? Ron, the floor is yours.
0: Well, thanks, Brian. I'd like to stay on the subject of healing because I think it deserves a little more attention. We often think of healing only in terms of this life. You know, someone gets sick, we pray, and we follow the four steps James outlines in chapter 5, and we should. But if that person still dies, as my friend Steve did, we may be tempted to conclude they weren't healed. Some point to sin, others to unbelief, and still others to God's sovereign will. But for the believer in Jesus Christ, there is no such thing as not being healed. Let's be clear about that. Every Christian is healed every single time. The only difference are chronology and geography, when and where. It goes back to something you said yesterday, Brian. Christians are either healed here or healed there. Sometimes God restores us in this life. Other times he heals us completely by taking us home to heaven. And that is the hope we have in Christ. If you've been born twice, you'll only die once. And even that death is really the doorway to eternal life. Spiritually, we died with Christ at the moment of salvation and rose with him to new life. What we call death is actually our entrance into eternal life, where there is no sickness, no pain, no death, and therefore no need for healing.
2: Such a beautiful answer, Pastor Ron, and it's true, which makes it almost too beautiful to bear. I pray our listeners will let that truth sink deep into their spirit today. Now, Pastor, before we go, let's talk about your next series. I understand you'll be doing an in-depth look at what heaven is all about. What can you tell us about this group of messages?
0: Well, Brian, if you listen to Something Good very often, you know I love to talk about our future home in heaven, or as I like to call it, our forever home. That's why I'm especially excited about our next series. Over the next couple of weeks, we're going to take a biblical journey into our eternal home in a series titled Heaven, the Father's House and My Eternal Home. Brian, along the way, we'll explore some of life's biggest questions. Is there really life after death? What will heaven be like? Are heaven and hell actual places, real places? What will we do in eternity? And what does the Bible really say about our forever home? We'll answer those questions and many more as we take a deep dive into one of Scripture's most hope-filled and encouraging subjects, and I hope you'll join me for this exciting series on heaven.
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3: At the end of Something Good means more tremendous Bible teaching just moments away. At 1:30, we're going to hear from Philip DeCourcy out of Nehemiah. How can we maintain a motivated and determined outlook when life often presents setbacks that can be discouraging? So on this next podcast, Pastor Philip explains the answer when he continues this encouraging message from Nehemiah on the way. But first, here's Brother J.D. Greer, proof of the resurrection of Jesus. Check this out.
4: 1 Corinthians 15, which is, scholars say, probably the earliest document in our New Testament, earliest written. 1 Corinthians 15, here's what Paul says. For what I received, I passed on to you as of first importance. First importance means this is the core of everything. The central Christian teaching is not be nice to your neighbor and love your neighbor and do unto others as you would have them do unto you. Those are important things, but the core Christian claim is that Christ died for our sins according to the Scriptures, that he was buried, that he was raised on the third day according to the Scriptures, and that he appeared to Cephas, which is another name for the Apostle Peter, and then to the 12. After that, he appeared to more than 500 of the brothers and sisters at the same time. Plus, there was another 1,000 that joined them by video at the North Jerusalem Extension Campus, but this is just the 500 of the broadcast campus, most of whom are still living, though some have fallen asleep. Then he appeared to James, then to all the other apostles, and last of all, he appeared to me also. Now, the book of 1 Corinthians is one of the four letters of Paul called the Impregnable Quartet, if you're a nerd and you're wanting to take notes on stuff like this. Impregnable Quartet, which no scholar, conservative or liberal, denies was written actually by the Apostle Paul and around 50 to 55 AD, which means that less than two decades after Jesus died, belief in the resurrection was common among Christians and considered to be the core Christian claim. When Paul wrote this, verse 6, he points out that most of the 500 people who had seen Jesus after he resurrected were still alive, and you could check with them if you had questions about it. What is more, Paul says that this belief is something that he received, which means he didn't come up with it. It was taught to him by Jesus and the apostles who believed it before he did. In addition to that, scholars say that the rhythmic way that Paul goes to that little thing, Christ died for our sins according to the Scriptures and was buried and rose again on the third day according to the Scriptures. The rhythmic way he says that indicates that he is reciting a creed or a poem. Think a song that was used in the worship of the early church. He's quoting a song like I quote songs to you that you know. He's quoting a song because this is what everybody sang in church. The point is, the resurrection was something believed by followers of Jesus from the very beginning. It wasn't something that got added in later as one of the competing stories about what actually happened to Jesus through slight changes in the oral tradition. So you can't just write this off as a legend. It was believed by the earliest Christians from the earliest days.
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3: 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Thank you for standing with us. Now it's time to dig a little deeper. Here's Philip DeCourcy's Know the Truth right here on The Well.
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9: Courage ought to mark the man of God. And that courage ought to encompass our body, our mind, our hearts, and our souls. That courage ought to be displayed in feats of physical strength. That's courageous, but also moral conviction, emotional stability, and spiritual vitality. Our lives ought to be lived as heroic deeds.

0: Welcome to Know the Truth with Philip DeCourcy. He's pastor of Kindred Community Church in Anaheim Hills, California, and I'm your host, Wayne Shepherd. How can we maintain a motivated and determined outlook when life often presents discouraging setbacks? That's the question Pastor Philip explores today when he concludes this encouraging message from the book of Nehemiah. It's a lesson on learning what it takes to keep on keeping on from our series, Profiles in Courage. To replay any message you may have missed, visit ktt.org. Here's Philip.
1: We're in a series called Profiles in Courage, and we're coming this morning to look at Nehemiah. Here in chapter 4, he's facing discouragement. And so we want to kind of think through the issue of courage in the face of discouragement, or the courage to not quit, or the courage to keep going in the face of discouragement. And guys, you and I need to remind ourselves that the devil's favorite weapon against the work of the gospel and the people of God has always been the weapon of discouragement. The word discouraged means deprived of courage, by the way. Discouragement is the opposite of courage. It means you've lost your courage. You're now wrestling with doubt, and you wonder as to whether what you've set out to be or set out to do can ever be pulled off. It's one of the occupational hazards of life and ministry. So let's jump right into chapter 4 of Nehemiah. There's three things I want us to see if you're taking notes. I want you to see their enemies, we're going to see their exasperation, and we're going to see their encouragement. Their enemies first. Nehemiah and the inhabitants of Jerusalem and the wider community of faith in Judea were living in the presence of their enemies. That's the lot of God's people. I hope you've already nailed that one down as you walk the path of discipleship. You are in enemy territory. The wind is against you. Jesus talked about sending his lambs out among the wolves. And if you study chapter 4, you've got Sanballat, Tobiah, the Ammonites, Geshem, and the Ashdodites. That's their enemies. What about their exasperation? Well, earlier, they had a mind to work. When Nehemiah gets there, right, chapter 2, tells them of the story that brought him there, of just how God gave green lights. An impossible thing has happened. He even has not only the authority of the Persians, but he has supplies that they have supplied to the rebuilding of the city. And we read in verse 8 of chapter 2, the hand of God has been good upon me. Also the king's words that he had spoken to me. So they said, let's rise up and build and set our hands to this good work. But excitement and expectation now gives way to exhaustion and exasperation. Look at verse 10. Then Judah said, the strength of the laborers is failing, and there is so much rubbish that we are not able to build the wall. Let's rise up and build. We're not able. Exhaustion can be an ally to the enemy. Wasn't it Vince Lombardi who said, fatigue makes cowards of us all? That's true. And I think that principle's at work here. When you and I ignore our humanity, when you and I exceed our biblical boundaries in terms of work, rest, and play, we become tense. We become irritable, and we become susceptible to gloominess. Physical exhaustion alters emotional state, which weakens spiritual capacity. Okay, let's get to the encouragement. So that's their enemies. That's their exasperation, their encouragement. Here's the bottom line. It's always too soon to quit. I forget who I stole this from. This wasn't original to me, but it is strikingly challenging. The Christian has no right to be discouraged in the same world as God. Do not be dismayed, for I will not fail you. God is alive, brothers. God is sovereign, man. He loves us immensely in Christ. and he has given us the abundant hope and help of the Holy Spirit. So let's look at a few things. I'm just going to hop, skip, and jump. Number one, prayer. You want to deal with discouragement? You want to know how Nehemiah helps them not to quit? Number one is prayer. They did not simply cry about their predicament. They cried out to God about their predicament and asked for his help and relief. Chapter 4, verse 4, notice. Hear, O our God, for we are despised. Take their reproach on their own heads and give them as plunder to the land of captivity. Do not cover their iniquity. Do not let their sin be blotted out before you, for they have provoked you to anger before the builders. Scroll down to verse 9, and you read again. Nevertheless, we made our prayer to our God, and because of them, we set a watch against the wall or against them day and night. I'd love to pick all of those apart in terms of the content of their prayer. I don't have time, but you get to see. They went to their knees. Don't let life drive you to your knees. Willingly fall on your knees and cry out to God to vindicate you, to vindicate himself. Prayer for Nehemiah was not a last resort, but a first response. See, for us, it's a last resort. For him, it was a first response. He understood that you can do more once you have prayed, but you cannot do more until you have prayed. So the first thing you should do is pray. Because at that point, you're inviting God into the problem, his wisdom to your thoughts, his strength for your weakness, his power in the face of your opposition. James 5:16, it is the fervent prayer of a righteous man that what? Accomplishes much. Prayer will accomplish much in your child's life. In that conflict that you face, in that hill you must climb, in that battle you must fight. William Temple said somewhere that whereas we think our real work is our activity to which prayer is an adjunct, our praying is the real work. That's right. Colossians 4:12 says of Epaphroditus that he labored for you in prayer. The word labor means to work. He worked for you in prayer because prayer is the work. Number two, persistence. Prayer, number two, persistence. Just good old-fashioned persistence, not giving up, plowing ahead. Keep on keeping on. They resisted and they persisted. Verse 6, so we built the wall and the entire wall was joined together up to half its height because the people had a mind to work. Verse 9, nevertheless, we made our prayer to God. Because of that, we set a watch against them day and night. Verse 15, and it happened when our enemies heard that it was known to us that God had brought their plot to nothing, that all of us returned to the wall, everyone to his work. Verse 23, so neither I, my brethren, my servants, nor the men of the guard who followed me took off their clothes, except that everyone took them off for washing. They dug their heels in and they kept going. They pushed past their moods. They worked through their problems so that they might work off their problems. David Jeremiah, in a message on Nehemiah 4, says this, no matter how devastated you may feel, no matter how down in the dumps your spirit may be, keep up the good work. Experience leads to believe that the times we feel least like working are the times we most certainly should. Emotions are treacherous advisors. We need to be disciplined and stay on task. Nehemiah knew his people didn't need to build, they needed to build. They didn't need to walk, they needed to work. And our discouragement will have a way of sorting itself out. That's such a good word. That's why Churchill was so effective, so prodigious. In her book, I Was Winston Churchill's Private Secretary, Phyllis Moore talks about his diligence, his doggedness. Yeah, that kind of bulldog spirit. In that, you know, he had the country to govern, he had the Nazi threat to face, and he had book deadlines. She talks about a day when Prague fell, and he was hurrying to complete a 300,000-word history of the English people. He said after supper, quote, "It's hard to take one's attentions off the events of today and concentrate on the reign of James II, but I'm going to do it." And he did. This woman said of him, "When a job of writing has to be done, Mr. Churchill sits down to do it, whether he is in the mood or not, and the effort generates the creative power." Love that. The effort generates the creative power. Borrow the words of the basketball star Jerry West, "You can't get much done in life if you only work on the days when you feel good." Prayer, persistence, keep on keeping on. The effort will generate its own creative power. Number three, perspective. Perspective. Now, it's more implicit than explicit, but we can tell that they had lost perspective, right? I mean, they set out, they had a mind to work. They got halfway through the job with great enthusiasm and excitement. And now the excitement is waning and exasperation has set in and they've lost perspective. You know what? We're not as enthusiastic as we once were. I don't think we're going to be able to pull this thing off. And Nehemiah brings perspective, doesn't he? We'll come back to this verse. "Do not be afraid of them. Remember the Lord, great and awesome, and fight for your brethren, your sons and your daughters, your wives and your houses." Nehemiah, as a visionary leader, brought perspective. Good leaders bring perspective. Good fathers bring perspective. Good pastors bring perspective. Good businessmen in the office bring perspective. They help frame an issue. They help people see what their emotions won't see or their lack of conviction or belief won't see. Good leaders bring perspective. They help people see the bigger picture. They help people see the problem can be solved. In chapter one, you see Nehemiah with a theological perspective, right? Read chapter one in your own time. He hears about the city. It's dilapidated. The people are discouraged. And all of a sudden he starts to pray and he puts it all into a theological perspective. Do you know why we're here? "Because I have sinned and our fathers have sinned. We have broken covenant with God." And this is the very thing he said he would do. Then in chapter two, with permission to return to the city, he arrives. He does his own kind of thing during the night where he surveys the walls, what it's going to take. He does some measurements and he does, you know, a cost analysis of what needs to take place. And he comes up with an organizational chart of how it can be pulled off, so on and so forth. Then he tells the people and he brings perspective because it says in chapter two, "And I told them of the good hand of God upon me." He brought perspective. He says, "Guys, God's in this. Let me tell you, God's in this. King Artaxerxes let me come here. God's in this. Not only did King Artaxerxes let me come here, God's in this. He sent men with me to protect me on the journey, and he gave me wood from his forest, and he's given me a leave of absence to pull this thing off." To give them perspective. You've got theological perspective, chapter one, historical perspective, chapter two, and then motivational perspective, chapter four. Hey guys, remember, God is great and awesome, and remember to fight for your families. I know you're tired. I know you're spooked, and I know you're fearful, but I want to remind you what's at stake, your family and your future. He gives them perspective. Number four, praise. Praise. The people needed to get their eyes off themselves, their enemies, and onto God, whose good hand had sponsored the work. Nehemiah calls them to urgently remember the Lord great and awesome, and then to remember that the Lord would fight for them, verse 14 and 20. By the way, this phrase, great and awesome, it's a flashback to Exodus 14, 13 to 14, and the Exodus and the great redemption of the people of God. They need to be reminded that God was for them Did it matter who was against them? Anybody greater than God? Anything more powerful than him? He's the Lord of hosts. The armies of heaven are at his side. He's omnipotent, all-powerful. These men of God and the people of God needed to address their fears with a proper theology of God. Theology is so practical, so helpful. You want to deal with your fears? Read a good theology book on the attributes of God, his sovereignty, his immensity, his wisdom, his power, his mercy, his covenant-keeping nature. Once you get an outline of the greatness and power of God, everything shrinks to its proper size. You feel emboldened. If God is for us, who can be against us? A while ago, I finished an autobiography on R.T. Kendall, who followed Dr. Martin Lloyd-Jones in London at Westminster Chapel. It's an interesting story because they were so unlike in some ways. But there's a great story in that story where Carl Henry, a great American theologian attached to Southern Baptist Seminary, would come every summer, and R.T. Kendall and Carl Henry became great friends. And one day they were driving to the chapel, and they were in the front of Buckingham Palace on their way in a car. When R.T. Kendall said to Carl Henry, said this, you know, if you had your life to live all over again, what would you do differently? To which that great man of God with a very king theological mind said, I would remember that only God can turn water into wine. If I had to live it all over again, I'd remind myself of the omnipotence of God, his power and his sovereignty. That's the key. Finally, the partnership. Here's another, you know, plank in resolving our discouragement. I won't spend a lot of time on it. Time's gone and it's kind of self-explanatory, but you'll see throughout this chapter that one of the solutions was drawing strength from one another. Verses 13 to 14, verses 16 to 23 is all about people coming together. You see that in the face of the enemy's threats, he positions men in the lower parts of the wall. He puts the people of God according to their families along those walls. Towards the end, he realizes that, you know what, they're spread thin. And so he keeps a guy beside him who carries a trumpet. And we read in verse 20, whenever you hear the sound of the trumpet, rally to us, there our God will fight for us. It set up this scheme where no man felt alone. And that wherever the pressure was, they would rally to that person and rally to that place. They were to live in partnership. And guys, as we wrap this up, the God who lives in society created us in his own image for society, right? It's not good that man should be alone. Human beings survive and thrive in company. Lone rangers are dead rangers. I was shocked, frankly, having been in the British police for 5-6 years, to come to the United States and find that most policemen are out in the car by themselves, which to me is just nuts. It's crazy. Now, I know they get back up to them as soon as possible. You know, one officer pulling a car over in the dead of night in a lonely road with three occupants, crazy. Two is better than one. Ecclesiastes 4. I've been on patrols in Belfast where there's 16 of us. 3-4 police officers and 10-11 British squaddies. Been in armored vehicles with 6 of us. In fact, my role as a reserve police officer was that very role, that in a armored vehicle, when we got to the scene of something, as the 2 full-time officers approached the issue, I took a covering position with a long arm to give them cover every single time. 2 is better than 1. A 3-fold cord, not easily broken. Life is a duet, not a solo. God has placed us in the families. Jesus sent his disciples out two by two. There are 59 one another statements in the Bible. I hope you're in a Bible study. I hope you've got a Paul in your life. I hope you're a Paul to a Timothy. I hope you've got a Barnabas. That's how we survive the tough times. Like George Verver, we will get discouraged, but we need not have long and extended days of encouragement. We can fight discouragement with these God-given weapons and overcome. 2 Corinthians 4, 7-9, we are handicapped on all sides, but we are never frustrated. We are puzzled, but never in despair. We are persecuted, but we have never had to stand alone. We may be knocked down, but we're never knocked out. Father, we thank you for Nehemiah 4. We thank you that it can act in our life as smelling salts to help us fight one more round. Because as has been well said, the man that fights one more round is never beaten. And Lord, we just pray that we would be a profile in courage when facing discouragement, that we would keep on keeping on, that we would understand that we are in a fight and that fight won't let up. And there'll be factors at work to bring us down, such as fear and frustration and feebleness and fatigue. But help us to pray. Lord, help us to keep perspective. Lord, help us to take an account of who you are and what you've promised to do. Help us to buddy up and help us just to dig our heels in. And by the grace of God, keep on keeping on. As old William Carey said, I can plod. Help us to plod our way to heaven victoriously, faithfully, triumphantly, for Jesus' sake. Amen.
0: 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And no matter what brings you here, whether it's the daily broadcast, the So True devotional, or maybe the Know the Truth mobile app, our goal is the same, to encourage you in your faith, equip you to serve, and engage you in sharing the gospel wherever you go. I'm your host, Wayne Shepherd. Join Pastor Philip again next time when he explains what it takes to resist temptation. It's coming up Wednesday on Know the Truth. Today's program was produced and sponsored by Know the Truth Incorporated. Jesus said, "You shall know the truth, and the truth shall make you free."
2: Yeah, the end of Know the Truth means more wonderful Bible teaching with Tom Pennington on the way, teaching about a Christian perspective on death. What do you believe about it? While our culture often avoids or fears death, the Bible calls us as Christians to face death with confidence and hope. in Jesus. That's on the way with Tom Pennington. A lot more on that. We want you to stick around for it. But first, here's Brother Chuck Swindoll. How to handle someone who gossips.
3: Mildred was the church gossip. She sort of appointed herself the monitor of church morals. And she made sure people behaved themselves. Well, she did that until she met up with one of the newer members named George. She encountered him one afternoon and accused him of being an alcoholic. Not only told him, told, of course, several others of her friends that George was an alcoholic. The reason she said that is because she saw his pickup parked outside the one bar in their town. And she said to George, "Everybody knows what you're doing in there." She didn't realize that George was a man of few words, and he just stood there and stared at her. Never bothered to tell her that his pickup stopped running there. He had engine problems, and he was waiting for a part so he could get it fixed. He didn't deny, he didn't debate with her, he didn't say a word. But once he got the pickup fixed, he drove it over and parked it in front of her house and left it there overnight. You gotta love George.
2: What if one Saturday could become a memory your family talks about for years? That's what Love Thy City is all about. We got to come together. Love Thy City is August 22nd at the W.T. Brookshire Conference Center in Tyler. At Love Thy City, we'll gather with one purpose: to love each other the way Jesus loves us. 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
4: 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Make known his deeds among the peoples. Sing to him. Sing praises to him and tell of all his wondrous works. Glory in his holy name. Let the hearts of those who seek the Lord rejoice. Seek the Lord in his strength. Seek his presence continually. Remember the wondrous works that he has done, his miracles and the judgments he uttered. O offspring of Israel, his servant, children of Jacob, his chosen ones.
5: Let all that I am praise the Lord. With my whole heart, I will praise his holy name. Let all that I am praise the Lord. May I never forget the good things he does for me.
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0: 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This hour, Tom Pennington brings us back to the heart of the gospel on The Word Unleashed, and Greg Lundstedt continues his teaching in the Psalms. Let's begin with Tom Pennington.
1: Everyone you see, if the Lord tarries, will die. Think for a moment about the people you love. Without exception, every one of them will die. 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
2: Welcome to The Word Unleashed with Tom Pennington. Tom is pastor teacher at Countryside Bible Church in Southlake, Texas. Hello again, I'm Bill Wright. Welcome to part two of Tom's series titled, No Fear, A Christian Perspective on Death. In our last program, Tom explained that because Christ has shattered the power of the grave, believers have been permanently liberated from the paralyzing fear of death. Today we explore what death actually is from a biblical perspective. Scripture teaches that death is not the end of existence, but the temporary separation of the soul from the body, metaphorically described as a good night's sleep, the taking down of a temporary tent, or a ship setting sail for home. Friend, knowing that your life on this earth is brief and your soul will one day step into eternity, are you living each day with a driving purpose to ensure that Jesus Christ is glorified in all you do? Let's join Tom as he begins today's study right now here on The Word Unleashed.
1: We come to the first of these issues in eschatology, the issue of death. I've entitled the message, No Fear, A Christian Perspective on Death. I want you to turn to another passage that gives us yet another image of death. It's a really interesting one. Philippians chapter 1. Turn there with me. In verse 18, Paul begins a paragraph. He says, "Yes, I will rejoice, for I know that this will turn out, that is, whatever happens, for my deliverance through your prayers and the provision of the Spirit of Jesus Christ, according to my earnest expectation and hope, that I will not be put to shame in anything, but that with all boldness Christ will even now, as always, be exalted in my body, whether by life or by death. For to me," he says as a word of personal testimony, "for to me to live is Christ, and to die is gain. But if I am to live on in the flesh, this will mean fruitful labor for me, and I do not know which to choose. But I am hard-pressed from both directions," that is, from the direction of living and from the direction of dying, "having the desire to depart and be with Christ, for that is very much better." Notice that Paul here delights in and desires something. In fact, the word that's used is the word to crave. He says, "I crave something." Having the desire. The word "having" is in the present tense. That means this is an ongoing craving of Paul's heart. What exactly is it that he constantly craves? To depart. Paul uses this verb in 2 Timothy. This expression, I think, is as close as Scripture comes to explaining the process of dying. It's one of the most poignant illustrations of death. The Greek word for depart is a very picturesque word. We looked at this when we studied Philippians. The Greeks used this word depart in several different ways. It was used to describe a ship that loosed from its moorings and raised its anchor in order to set sail. It was used to describe a group of soldiers folding up their tents and breaking camp. That was departing. Paul saying to the Christian, the process of dying is departing. It's like raising the anchor and setting sail for heaven. It's like folding up our earthly tent and breaking camp for the journey home to heaven, where we'll move into our permanent house instead of living in a tent. A glorious body prepared by God with the same qualities as the resurrection body of His own Son. So to die then is like raising the anchor or breaking camp. What about the journey itself? What's it like? Well, there's really only one passage in the New Testament that hints at what that journey might be like from the moment our souls depart this body until we awake in the presence of Christ.

0: Christ. It's a debated passage. Some would say that it doesn't really describe the process. Others would say that it does. But it's Luke 16:22. Turn there for a moment. What happens at the moment of death? This may be, and I say may because we can't be absolutely certain, but it appears to me that it very well may be. What happens at the moment of death? Luke 16:22. Of course, Jesus is telling the story of the rich man and Lazarus. It's just a story, but of course, Jesus is going to give us the realities of what happens, and he describes it this way in verse 22. Now the poor man died and was carried away by the angels to Abraham's bosom. It's very possible that that describes the process. From the moment our soul departs the body until we awake in the presence of Christ, our souls are ushered into his presence by the angels. But the journey is very brief. Because Paul says to be absent from the body is what? To be present with the Lord. It may be during that extremely brief moment of time, the angels who are ministering spirits, according to the book of Hebrews, involve themselves at God's direction in ushering us into His presence. So Paul here in Philippians chapter 1 longs to pull the anchor and sail for heaven. He longs to pack up his earthly tent and head toward home where he'll live in a permanent house. That's how the Scripture pictures death. Now, let's briefly look at the demographics of death together. Its source. Where does death come from? Well, the first mention of death in the Bible is in Genesis chapter 3, verse 19. By the sweat of your face, God says, you will eat bread till you return to the ground, because from it you were taken, for you are dust, and to dust you shall return. So the little boy said to his mom, Mom, I looked under my bed, and, you know, God says, from dust we're made, and to dust we shall return, and somebody under there is either coming or going. Now, what does this mean? Understand, verse 19 is not merely God acknowledging that this is going to happen, but this is nothing less than a divine sentence from God for disobedience. J. Barton Payne describes it this way, there was no natural reason why man had to die. Death came rather as punishment for sin. God's words, dust thou art, and unto dust thou shalt return, constitute a sentence uttered as the result of man's fall. And if we didn't believe that, God gives us confirmation in Deuteronomy chapter 32, verse 39. See now, God says, that I am He, and there is no God besides me. It is I who put to death, and it is I who give life. I have wounded, and it is I who heal, and there is no one who can deliver from my hand. God takes full responsibility for sustaining life and for bringing death. It's so important to understand that. As Christians, to understand that God Himself is the source of death. Death came from God as a divine sentence. But what was its cause? Why did God bring this? Well, we already saw it in Genesis 3. Death came as a consequence for sin. There are a number of passages that make this point. Genesis chapter 2, verse 17. God told Adam and Eve, before they chose to sin, in the day that you eat from that tree of the knowledge of good and evil, you will surely die. In Romans chapter 5, Paul puts it after the fact this way, therefore, just as through one man sin entered into the world, and death through that sin. And so death spread to all men because all have sinned. The reason there is death, it came from God, but it came from God as a divine sentence for disobedience. The disobedience of Adam and Eve. And we were all represented there in Adam. We all sinned in Adam. Romans 6:23 says, the wages of sin is death. 1 Corinthians chapter 15, verse 56, the sting of death is sin, and the power of sin is the law. It is our violation of the law that gives definition to sin, and because of sin, we experience the sting of death. Now, what's the scope of death? And you know this, and we all know this, but let me just make sure that you see the Scripture makes this point. It is universal. There's no one who escapes it. Job, in the events of the book that probably are the earliest events recorded in Scripture. I'm not saying it was the first book written necessarily, but the events of it go back to the patriarchal period. And Job says, man who is born of woman, in Job 14, man who is born of woman is short-lived and full of turmoil. Like a flower he comes forth and withers, he also flees like a shadow and does not remain. Job says, every man who is born of woman is short-lived. Ecclesiastes 8:8, no man has authority to restrain the wind with the wind, or authority over the day of death. No man. Comprehensively true. Hebrews 9:27, it is appointed for men to die once, and after this comes the judgment. It is a divine appointment. In 1 Peter chapter 1, verse 24, all flesh is like grass. All flesh is like grass, and all its glory like the flower of grass. The grass withers, and the flower falls off. The only exceptions to the universal scope of death, we're told in Scripture, are Enoch. In Genesis chapter 5 and Hebrews 11, we're told that he was not, for God what? Took him. He didn't experience death. Elijah also did not experience death, according to 2 Kings chapter 2, verse 11. And there's another group that won't experience death, and that's those Christians who were alive at the time of the rapture, the coming of Christ for His own. We're told that those who are alive and remain shall what? Be caught up together. No death, just immediate transformation. But for the rest of us, if we aren't alive when Christ returns, for every other human being, this is true. Now folks, at the risk of being morbid, I want you to think about this for a moment. Look around you. Everyone you see, if the Lord tarries, will die. Think for a moment about the people you love. Without exception, every one of them will die. Now, how should that reality affect you? You shouldn't ignore it. You shouldn't act like it's not going to happen. It should affect you. Let me give you a couple of practical applications, and then we'll look at a couple of biblical applications. I say practical because it's not like there's a chapter and verse for these, but they're just a couple of observations you ought to be aware of. First of all, treat the people you love as if their death were imminent, because it may be. Some of you know that for a time I worked in a funeral home when I was in seminary, actually lived there, and it was a great job, as you've heard me say, for a seminary student, because it was very quiet. I could study a lot. In the evenings, I was responsible to be there primarily to answer the phone at night in case there was a call from a family or from the police letting us know that there had been a death. And I was responsible then to contact a mortician and give them the information and send them out. This is before more modern communication methods, which probably would have rendered my job unnecessary. But at the time, it was necessary, and I was there. But in addition to that, I would come back from my job as an electrician during the day, during the summer that I lived there. I'd come back from my job and quickly shower, and then I would get extra pay for working what are called, in the South, visitations. And that's where you usher people who come to visit with the families of the deceased to the various rooms where those families are. And I was struck with several things while I was there. I was struck with how many people had such huge regrets about how they had treated these people or how they had not treated them. Let me just say, give your flowers now. Don't wait till the person's dead. They won't enjoy them. Give them now. Don't wait, I should say, to give your eulogies then. Give your eulogies now while they can hear them. Tell them how much you appreciate them. Tell them how much you love them. Tell them what a difference they've made in your life. Don't save those words until they're gone. Treat the people you love as if their death were imminent, because it may very well be. Another practical application I would share with you is don't be surprised. I can't tell you how often, both in the funeral home and even as a pastor, I hear something like this. I just didn't expect this. I was just surprised. Well, there's a sense, of course, in which there is an untimely death and an unexpected death. But sometimes we even respond this way when the person's in their 80s or 90s. I understand that. It's never the proper time, is it, to lose someone we love? But understand that this is a reality and that it will, in fact, happen to everyone. Think about that and respond to them in light of that. When Sheila and I were talking about this, she had a problem for a while sleeping. And she came across in that great little book I've recommended to you, Valley of Vision, a collection of Puritan prayers. She came across in that book, in the index, a prayer about sleep. And she thought, oh good, you know, this will be an encouragement. This will be a comfort. This is what she read. May my frequent lying down make me familiar with death. The bed I approach remind me of the grave. The eyes I now close picture to me their final closing. Keep me always ready, waiting for admittance to thy presence. The Puritans understood something that we don't understand, and that is death is certain, and we need to live in light of that. Now, let me take you to two very straightforward biblical applications. First of all, live constantly under an awareness of your mortality. This isn't morbid, folks. This is a reality. Let the reality of death keep you serious about life. This, by the way, is how our Lord lived. How often in His ministry did He say something like this to His disciples? The Son of Man did not come to be served, but to serve and to what? Give His life a ransom for many. How often did He tell His disciples, I'm going to go to Jerusalem, and I'm going to be betrayed, and I'm going to die. He lived under the weight of that reality, and it drove him to be faithful to the ministry that God had set before him. We're commanded to live the same way. Look at Psalm 39. Turn there with me for just a moment. Psalm 39, David, in describing the brevity and vanity of life, says that he wasn't going to tell others about it in verses 1 and 2. I wasn't going to talk to others, particularly the wicked, in my presence. But, verse 3, my heart was hot within me while I was musing. The fire burned. Then I spoke with my tongue. And now he talks to God about it, about this concern, this struggle that he's having. And he says, Lord, make me to know my end. And what is the extent of my days? Let me know how transient I am. Behold, you have made my days as handbreadths. This was the shortest unit of measurement in the ancient world. It was composed of the four fingers you hold up together like that. A little less than 3 inches. He said, my life is like less than 3 inches long, and my lifetime as nothing in your sight. Surely every man at his best is a mere breath. He says, God, make me to know my end and the extent of my days. Let me know how transient I am. David understood that there was spiritual virtue in reflecting on the reality of approaching death. We see that spelled out, by the way, in greater detail over just a few pages in Psalm 90. In Psalm 90, verse 3, Moses writes, you turn man back into dust and say, return, O children of men, for 1,000 years in your sight are like yesterday when it passes by or as a watch in the night. You have swept them away like a flood. They fall asleep. In the morning they are like grass which sprouts anew. In the morning it flourishes and sprouts anew. Toward evening it fades and withers away. He says, our lifespan is like a day that passes. Verse 9, for all our days have declined in your fury. We have finished our years like a sigh. As for the days of our life, they contain 70 years, or if due to strength, 80 years. Yet their pride is but labor and sorrow, for soon it is gone and we fly away. Who understands the power of your anger and your fury according to the fear that is due you? So, in light of all this, here's what Moses says. God, teach us to number our days that we may present to you a heart of wisdom. In other words, God, help us to carefully evaluate how we live and how we use our time in light of the reality that life is so short and it just flies by. How would you use your time if you knew that by this time next week you would face death? Moses' prayer here is to remind us that we're to live like that all the time. Live constantly with an awareness of your mortality. Secondly, live on purpose. Don't waste your life. In Romans chapter 14, rather, verse 7, Paul says, as he's talking about the issue of Christian liberty there, he says, "For not one of us lives for himself, and not one dies for himself. For if we live, we live for the Lord, or if we die, we die for the Lord. Therefore, whether we live or die, we are the Lord's." He's saying, listen, life and death is under the lordship of Jesus Christ. Live for His glory. Live because it matters to Him. Paul in Philippians chapter 1, verse 20, the verse I read earlier, says that this is my earnest expectation and hope, that Christ will, as always, be exalted in my body, whether by life or by death. Paul says, I understand death is coming. Paul was even considering that possibility in Philippians 1. He was in a Roman prison, expected to be released, but also realized that he might very well die there. And he says, listen, whatever life I have, I want it to be for Christ. I want Him to be exalted in my body, in life. And then when death comes, I want Him to be exalted in that as well. We are to live our lives for the kingdom, for Christ. Ask yourself, how many of the things you do day by day matter to Jesus Christ? Now, we can do what we do and have responsibility to do, working, caring for our families, etc. We can do that to the glory of Christ, or not. But what would you do differently if you knew you were going to meet Him next Sunday? We're to live on purpose for His glory. At the risk of being repetitive, I have to share with you the illustration that has driven me for some 25 years. Did you know that there is an industry that's gambling on when you will die? It's the life insurance industry. They have a complicated set of actuarial tables by which they estimate what your premium will be so that they, in the overall scope of things, don't lose money by paying out life insurance premiums. And they have to establish how long it is that you're going to live and when you are likely to die. Now, that's a very complicated set of actuarial tables, but let me just simplify it. Essentially, it comes down to this. Most of us, the insurance industry is betting, based on averages, will live a certain length of time. If you're a man, on average, you will live to be 74 years old. Some die before that, some die after that, but the average is 74 years. If you're a woman here tonight, the average is 78 years. Let me encourage you to do a little math problem. Deduct your current age from 78 if you're a woman, 74 if you're a man. Now, folks, on average, that's how long you have to live in this world. What are you going to do with that time? Are you going to do something that matters? Are you going to live on purpose for the kingdom and for Jesus Christ? Only one life will soon be passed. Only what's done for Christ will last. Let's pray together. Father, thank You for our study. Unpleasant in many ways because it's something that our culture doesn't think about, doesn't talk about, ignores. And yet, Father, a part of life in this world, a reality that every one of us faces with those we love as well as eventually ourselves if You should tarry. Help us to think as Christians about it. Help us to have the right perspective. And Father, I pray that we could be able to say with Paul that both in life and in death, our desire is to see Jesus Christ exalted. Help that to be true of us. Help us to be able to say with Paul, "For to me, to live is Christ, and to die is gain." We pray in Jesus' name.
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3: You just have this bad attitude towards life. You can blame other people and blame your circumstances. But ultimately, you are the one responsible for your attitude. And when you don't have what you want and can't get what you want, God says, have you tried looking to me? Look to the source of what you really need. I believe that most people are looking to fill their lives with something that only God can give them. I believe that there's many people in life that are trying to get something from someone but haven't realized that only God can fill the vacuum of their heart. Plato said there's a God-shaped vacuum in every person's life. There's a part of you that only God can fill. And maybe your husband, he could be the perfect husband and give you flowers often and write you notes and encourage you and try to value you and try to appreciate you, but ultimately that would never fill a vacuum that only God can fill. There's a part of your heart that no man, no woman, no job, no promotion, no finances, nothing can fill but God Himself.
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5: 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In Colossians 3:1-4, Paul understands this principle as he urges the saints in Colossae to set their mind on things above, not on things on the earth. 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They were to fix their attention on the ascended and glorified Savior. He has all authority, and they should live out His lordship over them in all aspects of their lives. They were secure, they were safe in the glorified Christ, who was returning to glorify them in a future day.
4: For more bite-sized theology to feed your heart and mind, visit ktt.org.
6: 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The Word was with God, and the Word was God. He existed in the beginning with God. God created everything through Him, and nothing was created except through Him. The Word gave life to everything that was created, and nothing that was created except through Him. The light shines in the darkness, and the darkness has not overcome it.
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7: So what do we do when difficulty comes? 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
8: 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And our teacher is Greg Lundstedt, pastor of Equipping Bible Church. 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
7: And Dave, I have a letter from Priscilla in South Dakota. She says, "Dear friends in Christ, blessings to you and your service to Him. 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We so appreciate it. May our Lord greatly bless you.
8: Greg, today we begin our look at our final psalm in our summer series. So, what's next?
7: Well, Dave, on Friday we return to our study in the book of Hebrews, and oh, what a blessing that has been. And just a reminder that these messages we're hearing come from my preaching at Equipping Bible Church. Okay, with that in mind, let's get to our final psalm of the summer. Turn with us to Psalm 130.
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7: Well, the Lord Jesus Himself declared that in this life we would have trouble. And often that trouble can come upon us and things become very difficult. Sometimes that trouble is because of our own sin, and God is a gracious God. If you're a believer, He will discipline you, and that's for your good, that you would be trained and would eventually experience the peaceful fruit of righteousness. But also the Lord Jesus made it clear through His word, through His servant Paul, that we would go through difficulties, that those who desire to live godly would be persecuted, that in the reality we live in a sinful world. Sin, people sin against us. Things happen. We live in a fallen world. There are trials and tribulations, and if we're honest at times, some of those tribulations can gang up on us and we can become discouraged. Whatever it might be, whether it's a physical trial or a relational trial, whatever it could be, we are feeble human beings, and yet God is a gracious God, and He gives us His word that we would have everything pertaining to life and godliness, so the true knowledge of Him. We have His precious and magnificent promises, and it is within this we find out what we are to do when trouble comes. Now, I'd love to say that trouble's not going to come your way, and I pray it doesn't. But the Lord may allow that trouble to come, and what do we do? And maybe some of you today are going through some very difficult times, and you are in the midst of it. Well, what are we to do when trouble comes? Well, today we're going to see from Psalm 130 how to deal with the difficulties that life brings. Now, I mentioned earlier there's an outline out in front. If you don't have that, you can feel free to run and grab that. That's just a guideline to take notes on. And also, I'll go through a lot of scriptures at times, and feel free to note those down. Don't feel like you have to turn to every one, but sometimes I'll mention to turn there if I feel it's appropriate for us to look at that together. But we're looking at Psalm 130, and so turn your Bibles to Psalm 130. Now, the word psalms comes from the Greek word psalmoi, and it meant to pluck or twitch a string. It speaks of a musical instrument, playing one. And the Hebrew word translated psalm and song are both words for music. And what we have are the psalms are Israel's, are lyrics to Israel's hymns. They are inspired by God through those He chose to bring forth His word. And we have these songs, in a sense, that are inspired by God. They're a book of praises. And more often than not, in the Psalms, we have five books, 150 Psalms. More often than not, they are the inspired response of man to God based on God's word. That's really what the Psalms are like. Now, you have the wisdom writings in those portions, which are the inspired response of man to man, in a sense, as God shares his word that direction, in a sense. But here, you'll find so often the Psalms is man reflecting on the truth of God back to God, in a sense. And it is inspired for us, for our benefit, that we would grow in our relationship with the Lord Jesus. And again, God has given us everything we need for every situation in life. He's a faithful God, and he doesn't want us to go into difficulty without helping us to endure through it, to make it through for his glory and for our good. So then we have the Psalms here, and now at this psalm here, we have, there are superscripts. You'll see that in the psalm. It says in ours, a song of ascents. Now that's actually part of the scripture, and that means literally here, it spoke of the pilgrimage that the Jews did, probably post-exile, where they would ascend to Jerusalem to do those required feasts, the yearly feasts, the three annual feasts. And so with that, this psalm is, in a sense, labeled by God through the writer as one of these psalms that they would sing as they would go to Jerusalem, a psalm of ascents. Now, it's interesting. This psalm doesn't sound like something you would sing on the way to worshiping the Lord, but actually, if you're a human being and you're going through trouble, you go, yeah, it is something that I might sing to the Lord. And we're going to see that, as with most of the Psalms, it starts out based, and they're all based in reality, but based on the experience of something in real time, in a sense, and then out of that comes a reflection back and a trust in the Lord. We see people working through with the Lord the difficulties and coming out on the right side in their relationship with him. And so then, let's read through it here. A song of ascents. Out of the depths I have cried to thee, O Lord. Lord, hear my voice. Let thine ears be attentive to the voice of my supplications. If thou shouldest mark iniquities, O Lord, who could stand? But there is forgiveness with thee, that thou mayest be feared. I wait for the Lord, my soul does wait, and in his word do I hope. My soul waits for the Lord more than the watchman for the morning. Indeed, more than the watchman for the morning. O Israel, hope in the Lord. For with the Lord there is loving kindness, and with him abundant redemption. And he will redeem Israel from all his iniquities. So what do we do when difficulty comes? What do you do? Do you turn to complaining and grumbling? Do you turn to gossip? Do you turn to the bottle or Prozac or Xanax? What do you turn to when things are difficult? Well, we're going to see today from the psalmist that we as believers need to start with a humble cry to the Lord. And then we need to continue to wait upon him and his solution for our difficulties. And then we, if we allow him to take care of it, will then be proclaiming his excellencies when we come out on the other side. And see, we need to see these things. We need to see it from the Word of God so that we will be prepared and God will be glorified when we respond according to his Word. Notice, we need to start with a humble cry. We need to just pray. But we'll see here that the prayer is directed. It's directed. Out of the depths I have cried to thee, O Lord. Lord, hear my voice. Let thine ears be attentive to the voice of my supplications. If thou, O Lord, shouldest mark iniquities, who, O Lord, who could stand? But there is forgiveness with thee, that thou mayest be feared. This is a prayer. This is a prayer of the psalmist. It's a prayer, and he starts in saying, out of the depths, it's a desperate cry. He's crying for help. Now, this is not the desperate cry of a non-believer in a moment of great fear. You see here, in the actual, the Hebrew stems here, we see ultimately that he's been crying over and over again. Out of the depths, I have been crying to you. I've been crying, oh, to you, Lord. I've been crying out of the depths. What is he talking about when he says the depths? Well, I think we all understand what he means by that. The word literally speaks of basically deep waters. And it's used figuratively to speak of deep trouble. Hey, I'm in deep trouble. I'm in deep, deep trouble. Psalm 69, verse 1, for the choir director, according to Shoshanim, a psalm of David, save me, O God, for the waters have threatened my life. I have sunk in deep mire, and there is no foothold. I have come into deep waters, and a flood overflows me. I am weary with my crying. My throat is parched. My eyes fail me while I wait for God. I'm in deep trouble. I'm in deep waters, out of the depths. I have cried for thee. Speaks of deep emotional darkness and distress. And the reality is, as believers, we can be blindsided by all kinds of things. They come upon us. And the first thing we see the psalmist doing is crying out to the only one who is capable of helping. And often believers cry out to everyone else before they even go to the Lord. Everyone, yes, it's good to ask to pray for your situation, but we need to go primarily to the Lord. So often it's everyone else we go to. And even those type of situations can become complaining and grumbling about our circumstances. But here, the psalmist cries out to the Lord. And you might notice it says, O Lord, in large caps, L-O-R-D, large caps. In the front of your Bibles, the translators have given you a note to help you understand how they've translated the Hebrew in the Old Testament. So in L-O-R-D, in large caps, speaks of Yahweh. It means the I am, the self-existent one. It is the first person singular of the verb to be. It speaks of I am. That's what Yahweh means. Now, Yahweh was mistransliterated by adding vowel points into Jehovah. Nothing wrong with saying Jehovah, but it really is Yahweh in Hebrew. But the Lord knows. And so here we have this term, O Lord, Yahweh. But what does that mean? It speaks of God himself, the self-existent one. You remember when Moses is talking to the Lord and he's saying, well, what should I tell the Israelites your name is? Who should I say you are when I go to them? Exodus 3:13, then Moses said to God, behold, I'm going to the sons of Israel, and I shall say to them, the God of your fathers has sent me to you. Now they might say to me, what is his name? That's a good question. And what shall I say to them? And God says to Moses, Yahweh, Asher, Yahweh, I am who I am. I am who I am. And he said, thus you shall say to the sons of Israel, I am has sent you, or the Lord has sent you, the self-existent one. There is no one who is self-existent. Only God is self-existent. So when you see the term Lord, that speaks of deity. It speaks of God. It speaks of God. He is. And you'll remember when God took on human flesh, Jesus Christ, he came and he was before the Jews, and they were trying they had not received his word, and they were trying to get out of their responsibility to what he had been sharing to them. And in John 8:56, Jesus says, your father Abraham rejoiced to see my day, and he saw it and was glad. The Jews therefore said to him, you are not yet 50 years old, and you've seen Abraham? Jesus said to them, truly I say to you, before Abraham was born, I am. And they knew exactly what Jesus was saying, because therefore they picked up stones to throw at him, but Jesus hid himself and went out from the temple. You see, we cry out to the Lord. We cry out to the I am, Lord. Out of the depths I've cried to you. I've been crying to you over and over and over again. It's good to share with the Lord what's going on. It's good to share with him your heart. It's good to share with him. And so then we call him. We call upon him, and he is near. Paul tells the Philippians, rejoice in the Lord always. Again, I'll say rejoice. Let your forbearing spirit be known to all men. The Lord is near. The Lord is near. You see, in that moment, we need to recognize the only one we can call to is the Lord that will help us. The Lord is a strong tower. The righteous run into it and are safe. When you're going through trouble, the Lord needs to be who you call. You need to go to him, and over again. And the psalmist is reminding the Lord, not that the Lord needs to be reminded, but the psalmist is sharing his heart, which we should in a relationship with the living God. He wants us to. The prayer of the upright is his delight. That's his delight. So he says, out of the depths I have cried to thee, O Lord. You see, he recognizes and he has to humble himself. We got to humble ourselves. Our only solution is the Lord. So many times we try to get together all the things we got to do to get ourselves out of this mess, or whatever it is. We spend all our time focused on all that stuff, and we need to focus on the Lord. It's the Lord. The Lord alone. That's where our help comes from. Psalm 121, a psalm of ascent, same type of psalm. I will lift my eyes to the mountains. From whence my help come from? It's basically saying, hey, I look this way to the mountains. Does my help come from the mountains? No, it doesn't. That's where the pagans go. My help comes from the Lord. He says here, my help comes from the Lord who made heaven and earth. That's where my help comes. The creator of the universe. The creator of the universe. I'm going to look to him. That's where it comes from. We know that the eyes of the Lord look to and fro that he may strongly support those whose heart is completely his. 1 Chronicles 16:9. In 2 Chronicles chapter 20, when the bad guys were coming upon the Israelites, Jehoshaphat, what did Jehoshaphat do? 2 Chronicles chapter 20, verse 3. And Jehoshaphat was afraid, and he turned his attention to seek the Lord. That's what we got to do. Difficult things have happened. Seek the Lord. Turn to him. That's who you got to go to. And if you're a believer, I believe you're going to do that. And if you don't, you're going to learn to do that. You're going to learn. So then he looked to the hills. Where's our help coming from? The Lord. Psalm 146, verse 5. How blessed is he whose help is the God of Jacob, whose hope is in the Lord, his God. And one of our problems is our hope is in the reconciliation of our circumstances or whatever it might be. Our hope is not in the Lord at times. Yes, we can pray for what we think is right and what would be the best, and we put that before the Lord. There's nothing wrong with that. But our hope is in the Lord. Our hope is in the Lord. So often we miss this point, and it's right clear for us, cry out to the Lord. And sometimes you got to cry for a while. Out of the depths, I've been crying to you, O Lord. And we learn from that. Sometimes the answers don't come right away. So we're going to see later on. We need to wait for the Lord. And the Lord is good to those who wait upon him. So notice back in our passage, Psalm 130, we have a parallel statement. Now he comes out, he says, Lord, hear my voice. Lord, hear my voice. And notice it's L-O-R-D in lowercase. L and then big L, but O-R-D in lowercase. That is the word in Hebrew, Adonai. That means master. It could be applied to a human master or the Lord as the master. So he's saying, God, you, the great I am, help me out of the depths. I cry to you. And then, oh, master, master, let thine ears be attentive to the voice of my supplication. Listen to my supplications. This is not someone crying out and demanding God to help. There is humility here. Yes, he's crying out, but he's not demanding. There's humility. Listen, Lord, it's in the context of humility. Hear my voice. Lord, my master, you're my master. I'm not in charge. That's one of our problems too when you're going through difficulties. We think we're in charge. And so guess what? God lets you stay in charge, and guess what happens? It doesn't work out very well. When the Lord is in charge, then he takes control because we yield that over to him. My master, hear my voice. Let thine ears be attentive to the voice of my supplication. The reality is the Lord does. His ears are attentive, by the way. We know that. His face is against those who do evil, but his ears are attentive to the prayer of the righteous. The righteous are those who are righteous because of faith in Jesus, not because of their actions, but their actions will start to change as they grow in Jesus. His ears are attentive. And by faith, we know he's listening. And by faith, when we call out, we know that he hears, even though we cry out in our emotions, Lord, listen to me, please. This is a real person going through real difficulties, real difficulties. Let thine ears be attentive to the voice of my supplication. Please listen. You know, instead of going to all of the other stuff you go to when things go bad, you've probably got some pretty good habits you've developed over your life. As believers, we need to have the habit of going to Christ. Lord, help me. Things are falling apart. I need you. Help me, Lord God. Listen to my prayer. May your ears be attentive to the voice of my supplication. That's a humble request. It's not a demand. It's not a demand. So then, if you know Christ, we can boldly come before his throne, Hebrews chapter 4. And we will receive grace and find mercy, or find mercy, receive grace in time of need. In time of need. So then, there are some situations where we recognize we're not in control, we as human beings, where we're incapable of managing, helping, manipulating, or delivering, whatever it's a natural disaster or an illness or an accident. And these are situations where God shows us how helpless we really are in every situation. And so what do you do when these things happen? What are your prayers like? You see, we need to humbly cry out to the Lord. He alone can help. He alone can help. That's where we start. That's where we start. There's so many, and by the way, I'm not going to read them all, but I've got a whole list of verses here in the Psalms of crying out to the Lord. You'll see it throughout. Of the psalmists crying out, Lord, help me in these areas, help me, Lord God, throughout. Cry out to him. Let me share a couple here. Psalm 5, verse 1. Psalm of David, give ear to my words, O Lord. Consider my groaning. Heed the sound of my cry for help. Psalm 2, help, O Lord, for the godly man ceases to be. Psalm 13, 6, in my distress, I called upon the Lord and I cried to my God for help. Psalm 22, 24 in the end, but when he cried to him for help, he heard. Psalm 30, verse 2, O Lord, my God, I cried to thee for help, and thou didst heal me. He goes on later to say, weeping only lasts for the night, but the shadow of joy comes in the morning. The Lord is the only one who can help, no matter how difficult it is. Seek the Lord. Now, I need to warn anybody here who may not know Christ yet to not misunderstand this passage. This passage is not saying you can live your life any way you want, and just do your own thing, and all of a sudden cry out, and God will deliver you from your trouble. The reality is the only thing God will deliver you from is when you humble yourself and believe in his son Jesus for salvation. That's the only guaranteed deliverance. But some may be ignoring God's truth, hardened to it, and when that day of distress and calamity comes, in a sense, God's not going to listen unless it's for salvation. We see this exemplified in Proverbs chapter 1. He says, because I called, this is wisdom personified, and you refused, I stretched out my hand and no one paid attention, and you neglected my counsel. You did not want my reproof. You didn't want God to reprove you. So he says here in the word, I will even laugh at your calamity. I'll mock when your dread comes like a storm, and your calamity comes in the whirlwind. When distress and anguish come upon you, then they will call upon me. I will not answer. They will seek me diligently, but they shall not find me, because they hated knowledge and did not choose the fear of the Lord. They would not accept my counsel. They spurned my reproof. So they shall eat the fruit of their own way and be satiated with their own devices. Are you in trouble? Cry out. If you don't know the Lord, cry out for salvation, because that's your biggest trouble right now. It's your biggest trouble.
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2: What a reminder. There really is joy in walking closely with God. Thanks for spending this hour with me. Coming up next hour, Jonathan Griffiths with Encounter the Truth and Mark Jobe with Bold Steps. They'll continue opening God's Word for us. Right now, a short word from Colin Smith reminding you who truly rescued you. I'm Michelle, and this is The Well.
10: God saw our need. God saw our plight. God saw the hopelessness of our position as sinners. He had compassion upon us, and he sent his Son. Some who struggle to feel that God really cares for you, can you just let this soak in? You say, I'm not sure God really cares about me. Seems so distant, so remote. He sent his Son for you. He had compassion upon you as you were alienated from him, rebelling against him, guilty before him, under his condemnation. He had mercy, he had pity, he had compassion. He's initiated this rescue by sending his Son in the likeness of sinful man to be a sin offering. That is an amazing job description. Jesus, here is what the job of this rescue for these people looks like. You will leave heaven and be born as a man. Live a perfect life, 24/7, 365, living the life that none of them has ever lived or ever can live. And then you will offer that life. You will lay it down and you will become their sin bearer. You will take the guilt and the stench of their sin upon yourself. You will bear their condemnation in your own body. You will carry it utterly alone, stretched out, staked on a pole, suspended between heaven and earth, and rejected by both. And Jesus Christ, in love for you, said, I want that job. I will be their rescuer.
11: The Lord is my light and my salvation. Whom shall I fear? The Lord is the stronghold of my life. Of whom shall I be afraid? When evil men advance against me to devour my flesh, when my enemies and my foes attack me, they will stumble and fall. Though an army besiege me, my heart will not fear. Though war break out against me, even then I will be confident. One thing I ask of the Lord, this is what I seek, that I may dwell in the house of the Lord all the days of my life, to gaze upon the beauty of the Lord and to seek him in his temple.
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2: 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What a joy to spend this hour together in his word. I'm Michelle, and you're

0: And Jonathan, I think you so rightly identified that a lot of us do carry around guilt and baggage and shame, and we wonder if God could ever forgive us for what we have done. And it sounds like today's message is going to be one of encouragement and hope.
1: Well, I think we're going to see and discover in a fresh way that Jesus is the one who uniquely is able to satisfy the longings of the human heart. The Gospels consistently present Jesus to us as the one who is able to satisfy in a way that no one else can and nothing else can. We see it in a beautiful way in the imagery of the miracle that we're going to consider today, but it points us to this spiritual truth that Jesus can meet the needs of the human heart, not superficial needs, not merely emotional needs, but the need actually for forgiveness, the need to be made right with God, the need to have spiritual wholeness and hope. And that's what Jesus Christ can give. And if you're someone who is aware of that need, aware of a burdened heart, aware of a longing of soul, I hope you'll listen today, and I hope you'll find in Jesus Christ all that you need and more.
0: Well, we hope you'll continue to listen. I hope you'll grab your Bible and join us in Matthew 14 as we begin a message called The Lord Who Satisfies. Here is Jonathan.
1: The reaction of our world, of our culture, and of our society to Jesus Christ is often negative, is sometimes hostile. And as you and I observe that dynamic around us, and we don't have to look too far to see it, of course, it raises qualms and questions for us. It may raise some particular questions for you. If you're wondering at the present time whether to follow Jesus Christ, it raises the most basic question of all. Is it actually worth following Jesus? Are the doubters and the detractors actually right? Do those who reject Jesus and his message see through him and recognize a reality of emptiness and deception? Is the culture's scorn for Jesus a compelling indication actually that he's not worth following, is best avoided? Does Jesus really have anything of worth to offer? Is there benefit for me in following him? Or is it all emptiness, smoke and mirrors? That's an important question for you to grapple with today, and I hope you'll grapple with it. For us who follow Jesus, we're constantly prompted to ask, in the face of so much resistance and skepticism and outright hostility to him, we're prompted to ask, well, what happens next? Where do we go from here? And how does the story continue? A major study on Christianity in America by the Pew Research Center paints a very bleak picture of the prospects of church decline in the United States over the coming years. It was just published in recent days. Christianity Today summarizes the findings of the study in these terms, and I'll quote from it. They say, people are giving up on Christianity. They will continue to do so. And if you are trying to predict the future religious landscape in America, according to Pew, the question is not whether Christianity will decline, it's how fast and how far. It seems the only way now is down. Is that it? Is that all that remains? Continued rejection and decline. Now, these are very significant questions for us all, and they are the very questions, actually, in essence, that hang in the balance as we re-enter the story of Jesus' ministry in the Gospel of Matthew. Back at the end of chapter 13, you may remember Jesus had returned to his hometown of Nazareth, and he had received that most discouraging reception. He went and taught in the synagogues there, and the people, they took offense at him. The local people recognized him as one of their own, and they found his teaching and they found his mighty works very, very hard to accept. They couldn't see where all this came from. They showed him no honor. We are told that they were scandalized by him. And the chapter ends on that very, very downbeat note of verse 58. And he did not do many mighty works there because of their unbelief. It was a very discouraging homecoming for Jesus. And we might well think to ourselves, you know, if Jesus' own people, the people from his own community who knew the family, who watched him grow up, if they will not welcome him and they will not receive him, then who will welcome him and who will receive him? The story seems to kind of go

0: further south in chapter 14. Herod the Tetrarch links Jesus to John the Baptist in his own thinking, and he starts asking questions about him of his servants. This is a very dangerous path for Jesus, because, of course, Herod was the man who had had John beheaded on little more than a whim. When Herod heard about Jesus and his reputation as a teacher and a healer and so on, he begins to wonder if Jesus is actually John the Baptist who's risen from the dead. Maybe he's wondering if his murder of John wasn't sufficiently brutal, if the job wasn't really finished. Well, Jesus, he's clearly sobered by all this. And our passage today opens with those words of quiet withdrawal. Verse 15, now when Jesus heard this, he withdrew from there in a boat to a desolate place by himself. Maybe this is the end of the road for Jesus in his public ministry. Maybe like the defeated politician who knows that, you know, the game is over, all hope is lost, and so he retreats into quiet, private life. Maybe Jesus is going to slip into the background, never now to reappear. What happens now? Where do we go from here? When Jesus is rejected and scorned, when the reception is cool toward him and is worse than cool, how does the story now unfold? What will the rejected Jesus do next? Well, as we follow the flow of the story, here's the first thing we see. The rejected Jesus will draw crowds. That's what happens next. Verse 13 again. Now, when Jesus heard this, he withdrew from there into a boat to a desolate place by himself. But when the crowds heard it, they followed him on foot from the towns. There had been this great crowd at the start of chapter 13. There were so many gathered to hear Jesus at the shore of the Sea of Galilee that he had to get onto a boat and remove himself from shore to be able to speak to them all. But then came that profound rejection at Galilee. The atmosphere seemed to shift. Now, Jesus himself, he's not chasing fame. He's not seeking out the crowd. He's not trying to repair his public image, not at all. He doesn't get into all that. No, he withdraws to a desolate place by himself. He goes away, no doubt, to reflect and to be quiet, to wait upon the Father. No jostling, no panicking, no strategizing, actually. But what happens next is very, very telling. The crowds hear that Jesus has gone to this quiet place. They catch wind of it. Perhaps just one person saw him. Maybe a lone shepherd on the hillside saw this lonely figure. Maybe a fisherman in his own boat sees Jesus on the water. We don't know, but someone saw him. Someone told another person who told someone else, and soon the crowd knows, and they're gathering. Soon they're on the move, and they come to him. They follow him on foot from the towns, we read. They didn't just download the podcast or turn on the TV for the latest episode. They didn't jump in their comfortable SUV and take the short drive to the air-conditioned church building. No, they put on their sandals and they walked the dusty road, not from the local village, but no, we're told from the towns of the region. Presumably some came quite a distance on foot, but they came. Not just one or two or three, not a dozen, not 100. Crowds came, thousands of them. They came to hear this rejected man who was off in a boat because he had been so roundly rejected in his hometown. It's a brief summary there in verse 13, but it speaks of a remarkable and quite a dramatic turnaround. And it gives us a window, I think, into an important truth. Many will reject the Lord Jesus Christ. We need to be ready for that. Many will take offense at him. Many will hate him. But despite all the scorn and the rejection that the world can muster and that Satan himself can incite, there will be those, and not just one or two, not just a handful, there will be many who flock to Jesus. There will be many who hunger for the truth that he alone can speak, who yearn for the grace that he alone can give, who hunger for the food that he alone can provide, who need the healing touch that he alone can offer. Verse 13 is not an exception in the Gospel of Matthew, in the story of the Bible. This is what happens again and again and again. It's actually a pattern when it comes to Jesus and his ministry. Most dramatically, we see it, don't we, at the cross and in the resurrection. Crowds have followed Jesus. Thousands upon thousands have flocked to hear him and to receive his healing touch over the course of his earthly ministry. But as he approaches the cross, he does so alone, scorned, abandoned, rejected, and it looks like the end. But what happens? What takes place? He rises from the dead. the gospel goes out. The apostles preach. The church is built. Yes, there are ups and downs. Yes, there is opposition and even persecution, but there is explosive growth. Of course, we don't know how many Christians there are in the world today. Only the Lord knows the precise number. But I understand that about one-third of the world's population claims some kind of Christian faith. That's well over 2 billion people who name the name of Jesus Christ. From the sheer isolation of the cross to billions and billions of followers down through the centuries, the world over, yes, many reject him. Yes, our culture here in the wealthy and cynical and some might say decadent West may pour scorn on his message. Yes, our neighbors may refuse to listen. Our friends may turn a deaf ear. But make no mistake. There is a deep-seated hunger for the truth that he speaks, for the grace that he gives, for the healing touch of his hand. Even today, the dynamic that we see at play in verse 13 is still at play. The rejected Jesus will draw a crowd. And you know, it is no surprise that he draws a crowd. We find that Jesus Christ gives what no one else can give. You and I, we long for truth. Our world is so very, very confused, so lost. With each passing day now, we are called upon to define and redefine ourselves and our humanity. We are called upon to do a job that no mere creature can ever do. We are bombarded with this message that there is no truth, there are no boundaries, nothing is defined, nothing is fixed, and frankly, I think we are exhausted with it. Frankly, I think our society is exhausted with it. We're lost in this wilderness of confusion, and we long, don't we, for something that is fixed and sure and real. We need an anchor. We need a harbor in the storm. And Jesus, who is the truth, speaks the truth, and people are hungry for that truth.
1: 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All right, let's get back to the message from Matthew 14. Again, here is Jonathan.
0: We're people burdened by guilt. Much as we would tell ourselves, you know, there's no right or wrong, there's no accountability. In a world where we just find new socially acceptable labels for the most appalling sins, we still have within us a God-given conscience. And the reality of our sin, the burden of our guilt, it can be a tremendous thing. Much as many would deny it, so many around us actually walk about this world carrying a crushing burden of guilt. And the greatest longing of the human heart is still the longing to be forgiven, to have release from that guilt, to be set free. And Jesus, he proclaims the forgiveness of sin through his death in our place at the cross. It's the offer we so desperately need. It's the invitation we so long to receive. And there's a hunger and there's a hearing. Perhaps most fundamentally of all, we're all created in the image of God. We are made to know him and to be known by him. Augustine's oft-repeated prayer is so true. You have made us for yourself, O Lord, and our hearts are restless until they find their rest in you. And so when God, the Son, God incarnate, comes and he invites us to receive him, to know him, to walk with him, to receive his life by his Spirit, when he does that, he speaks to the very core of our being, and he calls us to something that we know is right and wholesome and necessary, something for which you and I were made in the first place. Jesus addresses hearts that are restless for the God who made them, and he calls people home. He calls people to himself, and there's a resonance, and there is a hearing. There's a crowd ready to respond. Two implications briefly of this. One, if you would come to Jesus Christ, if you feel drawn to him in your own spirit, if the truth is attractive to you, if the offer of forgiveness actually delights your heart as you hear it, if the invitation to know God and to be known by him meets the desire of your soul, if that's what's going on, here's the thing, don't let the naysayers put you off. Don't feel that you will be in a minority of one. You are actually with the crowds who have come and the crowds who will come. The naysayers will be put to shame in a day yet to come. You just ignore them and you come to him. Two, if you look at the naysayers and the skeptics and the enemies of the cross and you feel discouraged and you feel that hope is lost, you feel that, you know, your evangelistic efforts, meager as they are, they're pretty hopeless. If you feel that your ministry involvements are pretty meaningless and going nowhere, be encouraged today. Look at the crowds in verse 13. Look at the people alongside you today listening to the word of Jesus. Look at the masses, the millions and the billions in the world today who name the name of Jesus Christ, and be encouraged. Keep going. Don't give up serving Jesus and making him known. The rejected Jesus will draw a crowd. Next, the rejected Jesus will have compassion, verse 14. Notice it there with me. When he went ashore, he saw a great crowd, and he had compassion on them and healed their sick. People in the so-called caring professions, you know, doctors, nurses, teachers, psychologists, pastors, and others, people in such professions can get what is, I understand, called compassion fatigue. That is, they can lose emotional energy from meeting the needs of others, can get kind of burnt out with that. I think it can happen all the more readily where there's a lack of reception, a rejection of the care that's offered, a spurning of the help, an angry reaction from those they're trying to serve. Those who work in such professions know something of these things. Now, it would not be unreasonable to imagine that Jesus' supply, his well of care and compassion for people, must be running a little dry at this point in his ministry. He's been pouring himself out in care for others. He's been teaching his heart out. He has been ministering to the needy. He has been helping the outcast and the sick, the oppressed and the unclean. And now he's had this major sort of kick in the teeth. His old friends and his neighbors from Nazareth have roundly rejected him. They've taken offense at him. They've practically driven him out of town. Jesus has been reminded of the way in which a former servant and prophet of God was treated, decapitation, head on a platter. And we might reason, you know, this would be enough. I think for anyone, this would be enough to prompt Jesus to sort of hang up his shingle as a teacher, as healer, even as savior. Maybe time to go back to carpentry, to retire from ministry, to return to his Father in the heavenlies. Surely he would be out of compassion, out of patience, out of care. But when the crowds seek him out, when he sees large numbers of sick and needy and hungry people approaching him, coming to him, his reaction is not to flee. It is not to be dismissive, not to be short-tempered, not to be left alone and to turn his back. No, his immediate reaction of heart is one of compassion. And I think we are being given a window into the heart of Jesus Christ, a window into the very heart of God. And as we gaze through that window together, here's what we see. We see a heart with depths of compassion that you and I cannot fathom and could never plumb. As believers, you and I look out on a world that is so often so turned against the Lord Jesus Christ, so full of rejection of him. And it's easy to wonder, you know, has he closed the door on this world? Does he have it in him to care, to love these people, to open wide his arms once more to them? But the Jesus we see here on the shore of the Sea of Galilee, he has compassion abounding. He's not been rejected into resentment or spurned to the point of cynicism. And it's so beautiful, isn't it, what he does for them? Notice it there in verse 15, he healed their sick. We see from the story that he's going to deal with their hunger in a moment. There's more compassionate help that is yet to come. But immediately he looks upon the sick and upon the diseased and he heals them. It's recorded so simply, we might actually just kind of skim over it very quickly, but just think on that for a moment. The Lord Jesus Christ looks on his oppressed people, people created by him, men and women, boys and girls, whose bodies are broken because of the fall and due to sin, who are weighed down by disease, no doubt whose illness for some has curtailed their way of life, others whose disease is truly debilitating, still others whose sickness is terminal, people maimed by accident, others with unknown viruses and infections for which there is no treatment, some with heart disease, some who have suffered strokes, others with cancer, children perhaps with genetic disorders. We can only imagine who there might have been in that crowd that day. And Jesus, having already given so much, now buffeted by rejection and discouragement, he doesn't turn away from them in emotional fatigue. No, he looks on them in compassion. He sees the depths of their pain, their fear, their suffering, the sheer brokenness of their situation, and he heals them. You may be here among us, you may be listening today because you know that you need the healing touch of Jesus Christ. That's why you're here. And I'm not talking here about physical disease, although I know there will be many who are facing illness at the present time. I'm talking about your heart, and I'm talking about your soul. You know that things are not right between you and the God who made you. You have that weight of guilt upon your conscience. You know that experience because it is your experience today. You have little hope for the future, maybe no hope at all. All you see before you is despair. And you sense that Jesus could bring you healing, but you wonder, will his compassion reach me? Will his grace extend to me? Here's what we see in the events by the Sea of Galilee. We see the Jesus who has been so buffeted and rejected. We see him open his heart to the needy. We see him pour out his compassion. We see him freely heal. And the Jesus of this story, the Jesus of history, the Jesus we encounter here in Matthew 14 is the Jesus we meet today. See, he hasn't changed. He is the very same. If you come to him, if you seek him out as the crowds sought him, you will not find him jaded or hardened of heart, but you will find him full of compassion. Will you come to him? Will you receive his healing touch? Will you receive his forgiveness and his grace? It's easy for us who serve Jesus Christ to grow rather jaded, even cynical, to tire of the world's scorn. It's easy, actually, for us to pull up the drawbridge of our own heart and say, you know, I'm not going to bother anymore. And maybe that's how you're feeling. The conversations at work, they have been so difficult and so discouraging. The pleas to your loved ones issued over years and years and decades, they have gone unheeded. The invitations to friends to come and hear, to engage and respond, they're met now with irritation and with anger. And you're feeling as though, you know, it's just time to quit. I'm tired. To retreat into a quiet and a privatized faith, to avoid the hurt and the disappointment. But you know, that is just not the heart of Jesus Christ. He has compassion on the needy. And as his own people, we are to share that same heart despite every discouragement, despite every rejection we face.
1: 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And Jonathan, who is this book written for?
0: Well, this book is for anyone who's walking through a time of trial or difficulty, and I'm so conscious that there will be many listening to the program today who find themselves exactly in that space. And if that is you, if you're walking through the valley of trial, I'd love to get this book into your hands to be an encouragement to you from the scriptures to look to the Lord and find your hope in Jesus during this time. There will be others who are listening today and who have friends and loved ones who are going through a very difficult season in life. And perhaps you could get hold of this book and give it to that loved one and bring encouragement to them today. I'd love to get it to you.
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2: 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Now, let's turn our attention to Chip Ingram for a few minutes. He wants to talk to us about evolution.
3: I grew up in a house where my dad was a science teacher. We went to sort of a cultural church. We didn't read the Bible. And on the one hand, we would, you know, just talk about life and metaphysics and that we believed in God and prayed when someone went to the hospital. On the other hand, my dad's a science teacher teaching evolution. And we had this dichotomy of thoughts that absolutely didn't add up. And we lived as though it really didn't matter. What do you believe? Why did life begin? Classic evolution's response to this is it began as a pure accident. It's a random chance. The Earth exists because at a certain time, in a certain way, all the right conditions over billions and billions of years, there was no plan, no meaning, no emotions, no value. It just popped into existence. Many evolutionists say that we're nothing more than a product of our chemical reactions. The feelings that you have, if we're going to be consistent here, you don't have real feelings, you don't have real emotions, you don't have real purpose. You are just the product of chemical reactions over billions of years, and you have risen to the top of the food chain. If we're logically consistent and that's true, then there is no moral accountability. In fact, there are no morals. You are just an animal. And so, as we will see a little bit later, the logical conclusion of that is the survival of the fittest. Darwin would talk about the different races. He believed in polygenesis. And what that is that actually, like, black people came from one strand, white people came from another strand, Hispanics came from another strand, and then he would rank them and said that the European or the white Caucasian was a higher class, like there's various types of apes. And so when you play this out, if this is true, if that's your worldview, believe me, that's how Hitler would say, you know what? Nazism works. We are the survival of the fittest. We're going to protect the best race. It's how people actually said that slavery was okay. There were actually Southern preachers in America that used some of Darwin's thinking to talk about how slavery was an okay thing before the Civil War. Here's what I want you to get. These aren't little questions. They frame your worldview. Everyone is operating on the basis of faith. If it's random chance, you need to understand your life has no meaning. You have no future. There is no real beginning. There is no end. There is no eternal life. There is no right and there is no wrong.
4: And I don't mean that as harshly as it sounds, but what I find is many followers of Jesus are somehow, I'm an evolutionist, or that's what I heard in school, and blindly believing that science and faith can never fit together, and yet playing a game like there's life and meaning and purpose and direction and future. We can't have it both ways. The second thing I think is so important is, why did life begin? I mean, what is the purpose? What is it not just that you're learning in school, or what are your kids learning in school, or what are your grandkids saying to you, but what about those big issues of meaning and values? They become absolutely arbitrary, irrelevant, and there's no basis for them. Unless, in fact, you are the personal work of a personal creator God, and you're made in His image, and these passions and these desires for meaning, purpose, for love, for art, for music, to design, to build, to care, to create, all those flow out of a very personal and dynamic relationship with the author of life.
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6: The power of a decision has to be followed by the process of obedience to ensure the progress of our journey. 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You want a magic wand to change your life, and God is asking for steps of obedience.

0: 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Mark is founding pastor of New Life Community Church in Chicago. I'm Wayne Shepherd. Today we reach the end of our series called Love Stops, and we'll be diving into the subject of freedom. As we learned in yesterday's lesson, the path to freedom always starts with a choice. God can offer us all the help we need to overcome our problems and break free from the situation we've been trapped in, but until we choose to follow Him and accept the help He's offering, we're not going anywhere. But once we do realize this key step and we make that choice to start following God, what are the next steps in our journey to freedom? 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
1: You see, this man who was stuck for 38 years, he started with the people around him and he said, I have no one to take me into the pool. He could have said, well, it's my family's fault. You see, if 30 of my relatives would just take one day a month and hang out with me and wait for the pool, I mean, they don't even have to talk to me. They could just sit there and read the paper, do aerobic exercise, whatever. Just hang out with me. And if the pool stirred, they could pick me up and put me in. My family doesn't support me. It's all my family's fault that I'm in this condition that I'm at. If I just had people around me that supported me more, loved me more, encouraged me more, listen, I wouldn't be stuck. It's all these people, boy, if I just had the support I needed. Sound familiar? Hello? If you're a victim, you know that language because you've used it. If people would just support me, if someone would call me up, if someone would just encourage me, it's all the people around me that aren't supportive, encouraging, they're not positive, so that's why I'm stuck where I'm at. And then he goes on, he starts blaming the other people. Listen, every time I try to go in, I've seen the pool move a few times. And I make my way over, but look at me, I'm paralyzed, I can't move too fast, and the lame guy that, hey, he's only got one leg that's bad, man, he jumps over me and he gets in the pool quicker than I do. You know, there should be a numbering system to this process. I mean, where does seniority fit in? I've been here 38 years, that guy's only been here 3 years. Man, I think he should get in line. It's the people around me that keep me stuck the way I'm at. That's a victim's mentality. And that's exactly what this man had. He had a victim's mentality because victims look at people around them and say, I am this way because of the people around me, and I cannot change unless they change. Some of you are in a marriage and you blame your bad attitude on your husband, or you blame your negative attitude on your wife. And you say, well, if my husband would change, then my attitude would be different. Let me tell you something. Listen, your attitude is not your husband's problem. Your attitude is your problem. You are responsible for your attitude. If my boss weren't so negative and critical, if my work environment would be different, then I would be a different person. No, no, you are responsible. Listen, step up to the plate. Say, I am responsible for me. I am responsible for my attitude. I am responsible for my destiny. I am responsible for my life. I am not a victim. I am responsible for me. No one else can tell me how my attitude functions. I choose my attitude. Are you tracking with me? You know, when we're stuck, we use a lot of, we can deny, we can generalize, we can minimize, we can dodge, we can blame, we can attack, we can excuse. We can do a lot of things when we're a victim, but ultimately, we are responsible for our own destiny. Ultimately, we are responsible. And listen to me well, look up at me, because this is real important. If you're waiting for someone else to change before you get unstuck, good luck, because you're going to be in your prison cell for a long time. Amen. It starts with a choice. The second step is that you stop making excuses for where you're at. You take responsibility and say, I'm here. The sum of my choices have led me to where I'm at. And I take responsibility for where I'm at right now. My attitude, where I'm at in my spiritual life, where I'm at in my family life, where I'm at in my relationships, where I'm at in my stuckness, I take responsibility. Number three, listen, you need to discover the freedom process that God has laid out for you. You say, freedom, Freedom is a process. I want you to notice what Jesus said to this man that was stuck after he gave him excuses. Verse 8, Jesus said to him, "Get up, pick up your mat, and walk." Get up, pick up your mat, and walk. Now that may seem like it all sort of connects together in one sentence, but there's three emphatic commands that are given here. One is get up, secondly is pick up your mat, and third is walk. Listen, this man was being asked by Jesus to do something that in his own power he could never do, that he had attempted year after year, season after season. Do you not think that he had tried to get up and walk hundreds of times? Do you not think that he had raised himself thinking in his mind, well, maybe this time my legs won't give in? Do you not think that he had tried to lean himself up against one of the pillars around that pool and tried to hoist himself up? I can guarantee you he had tried on his own power many times. The difference now was the infusion of the dunamis power of God, of the Holy Spirit, because you tried a lot of things on your own power, but unless you've tried with the power of God, then listen, you have not tried yet, because the power of God is the difference maker. And Jesus said to him, "Get up." The second thing that Jesus said to him was, "Take your mat." Now, I was always a little puzzled about why Jesus would say, "Take your mat." I never thought Jesus was super environmentally friendly. Was this about littering, recycling? No. As I thought about this, I think there's something much deeper going on in this, why Jesus said, "Take up your mat." If you've ever been around the homeless, you'll realize that for the homeless, a cardboard box becomes their home. They view their cardboard box like you view your house that you pay a mortgage on, because that's their place, that's their space, that's their identity, that's where they feel like, hey, this grounds me, this is where I belong. I believe that Jesus was telling this man, I want you to pick up your mat because that is who you were, but you will never go back there again. You're not leaving the mat in case it doesn't work out, you go back there. This is not a commitment with prenuptial agreement. This is a commitment to say, once I pick up my mat, I lose my space, I will never go back there again. This change will be for good. This change will last. This is not giving up your girlfriends and keeping the little black booklet with their phone numbers. This is shredding their phone numbers. This is not giving up that cocaine addiction and saying, "Well, I'm going to keep my connections number." No. This is calling them up and says, "It's over. It's done. I'm never going back. Erase my number from your cell phone. Don't ever call me again because it's over for me. There is no going back to it." That's the kind of commitment that Jesus is asking for. You know, some of you go on a diet and you say, "But I'm going to keep that silk pie in the back of the refrigerator just in case it gets tough. You know, I'm going to keep it back there just in case. No, this is trashing all the silk pies. This is getting rid of all of it. Because I'm not going back again. Pick up your mat. Get up. Pick up your mat and walk. You know why we walk? I don't think this man, when he took his first step, could walk very good. But you see, walking is the first step in a journey. And many of you worry about making it. You say, "Well, what if I fail?" But you see, you can never start until you start walking. It's one step at a time, one victory at a time. Today I had victory. Today I give it over to God. Today I let God deal with it. Today I handle it. Today I give it over to God. You know, it's one step at a time that you begin to gain victory in the long-term journey that God has you on. One step at a time is the victory. So get up, do what's impossible to do on your own. take up your mat because you're never going back, and start walking away from the place where you have been stuck forever, and keep walking more and more, one step at a time, in that process to victory.
0: You're listening to Bold Steps with Mark Job. And before we press on with the final part of today's message, we want to share what we've heard, maybe just a sample of what we heard from some of our listeners. Here's a message we recently received from a listener named Bonnie. Mark, she says, "Thank you, Mark. Your words touched me today as I am dealing with a sense of betrayal and loss. Please pray for me as I'm trying to learn the real meaning of forgiveness that God wants me to have. I've never experienced this depth of forgiveness in my life. I'm trusting God to use this for something good. I appreciate you and the wisdom God gives you to help us along our way."
1: Well, Bonnie, thanks for reaching out. And we, along with thousands of other people, feel the pain because we know that, I don't know the circumstances of your betrayal, but it's usually people that we love, people that are close to us.
0: Yeah, that's right.
1: They're the ones that can hurt us the most. And here's the thing about forgiveness. Forgiveness at its core is not minimizing what people have done. It's not saying, oh, that's okay. It's not disregarding it. It's not blame shifting. It's saying that hurt, but because God has forgiven me, I will not be a prison guard to your hurt. And so you're releasing, and as you release them, you release yourself.
0: Yeah, we're talking about freedom today in the message. Forgiveness brings freedom, doesn't it?
1: It absolutely does. Bonnie, just my word of encouragement to you, it doesn't take away the emotional pain, but it sets you free. And Jesus speaks very clearly about that, that when we hold people in bondage, ultimately it holds us in bondage and it hurts our relationship with God. And so I would encourage you to press through with grace. And I believe that the Holy Spirit will give you the grace that you need to be able to forgive, release, and again, stay in a mentality of releasing as well.
0: Bonnie, thanks for your honesty and thanks for contacting us. 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Thank you, Mark. Let's get back now to the message titled Love Stops for Freedom. Here's Mark Job on Bold Steps.
1: Here's what I want you to understand. You see, I believe that, and I've taught you this before, but I want to reiterate again, the power of a decision has to be followed by the process of obedience to ensure the progress of our journey. Some of you make a decision, but you don't commit to a process. Let me tell you, if you make a decision but you don't commit to a process, you'll be right back making that decision again. Listen to me, men. You come to this altar. I like you to come to this altar, but don't come to this altar and get on your face and say, "Oh, God, change my wife. Oh, Lord, change her again. Oh, God, work in my marriage. Oh, Lord, help me right now." And get up and do nothing about it. If you come to this altar and make a decision that your marriage is going to be different, then you better take the next step, which is a process. You better go get some marital counseling. You better join a Fusion Hope group. You better do something about the decision that you've made, because if you do nothing about the decision that you made, you haven't made a decision. You made a wish. Hey, let me say that again. If you do nothing about the decision, that's not a decision, that's a wish. You want a magic wand to change your life, and God is asking for steps of obedience. You say, "Oh, God, I'm stuck with this habit." Then join a rehab center. Start visiting an AANA group. Take a step. "Oh, I want my marriage better." Then dial a counselor today and start taking steps. "Oh, I want to grow in my life." Then get a mentor today. Start taking steps. Don't just come and say, "I want to change." You need to follow with obedience. You need to take the next step, because that's the kind of decision that will cause you to have progress in your life. It's obedience follows our decision. If you don't take that decision, listen, it's a revolving door. You'll be coming back over and over, making the same decision and wondering why you're not changing, unless you have a process to ensure the progress. Jesus said, "Take up your mat, get up, take up your mat, and walk." And let me close with this. Lastly, guard your heart so that you won't slip back into bondage. I love this about this story. Oh, God is good. Listen. Verse 9, at once this man was cured. He picked up his mat and he walked. The day on which this took place was the Sabbath. Listen to what religious people do. And so the Jews, the religious people, said to the man who had been healed, it's the Sabbath. The law forbids that you carry your mat. I mean, are you serious? Serious? This guy has been healed after 38 years of being a paralytic, and all you notice is that he's carrying his mat on the Sabbath? I mean, are you serious? And that's what religion will do to you. That's what hypocrisy does to you. That's what self-righteous does to you. Listen, if you become more religious but less like Jesus, then forget about it. I don't want you to become more religious. I don't want you to become more steeped in religion. I want you to become more like Jesus. I want you to have the heart of Jesus, the love of Jesus, the life of Jesus, the attitude of Jesus, not some religious attitude. Because religious attitude puts people in boxes, and I believe that our God can't be contained in boxes. I believe that he does what he's going to do because he's sovereign and will not be contained in a box. And I love this about this passage. Listen, verse 11, but he replied, the man who made me well said to me, pick up the mat and walk. I'm just obeying. I don't know about the Sabbath. I don't know about the law. I just know that the man told me to pick up my mat and walk. So they ask him, who is this fellow who told you to pick up the mat? Listen to this. The man who was healed had no idea who it was. For Jesus had slipped away into the crowd that was out there. Do you believe this? He was healed by Jesus, and this man didn't even know who Jesus was. He's like, well, it was that dude that was here, and he, I don't know, he just came, get up, pick up your mat. I mean, I swear he was here, really. I don't know his name. And here's what I love about this. Listen, he's still God, whether you know him or not. Listen, he's still sovereign whether you believe in him or not. God is still God over your atheist boss who doesn't really believe in God at all. It doesn't make Jesus any less Lord. His power is still manifest. He's still Lord of the universe, whether people acknowledge, whether you know his name or not. It doesn't take away from his lordship. He can still do miracles whether you do know his name or not. He still runs the universe whether you acknowledge him or not, because your acknowledgement doesn't make him God or not. He's God whether you like it or don't like it. He's God whether you know his name or don't know his name. He's still God. Listen, he still works in your life whether you like him or not. Some of you are married to women that come here and love Jesus and like God and are trying to follow him, but you're not real happy she dragged you here today on Palm Sunday. In fact, we have skid marks out in the parking lot from heels that have been dragged like this. And some of you are here because your wife said, and you said, okay, I'll go with you, but you're treating Giordano's afterwards on your paycheck. And you're kind of sitting in the crowd saying, you know, I hope that ball guy hurries up and finishes up this sermon quickly because, hey, I know what's going through your mind. Don't act like I don't. I know we're not all sympathizers here. I know we're not all Jesus lovers here. But listen, I want you to hear me well. Even though you're here, and maybe you're here with an attitude, and maybe you say, you know, the service is too long. You know, I'm not a believer. I don't. Listen, it doesn't change the fact that he's God. And here's what I want you to know, even though you may not know his name, when you experience his power, and you're touched by his love, and he begins to influence your life. You may not know how to describe it or how to explain it, but you will know that there is a God that exists, not because someone told you, but because you have seen it, experienced it, felt it, and lived it, because he's God. And then lastly, listen, verse 14, later Jesus found him at the temple and he said to him, "See, you are well again. Stop sinning or something worse may happen to you." The man went away and told the Jews that it was Jesus that had made him well. Listen, there's one thing to get free. There's another thing to maintain your freedom. And Jesus said to this man, "Listen, you've been set free. I want you to stay free." Some of you, God has deeply, powerfully touched you and set you free, but it's time to stay free. The walk in the freedom that he's called you to, so that you don't end up worse than how you started. And there may be some people in this auditorium that you say, "Well, Pastor, you know, 10 years ago I had a church encounter, a God encounter, but you know what? I just fell away. I feel like I am worse now than I was 10 years ago." Because oftentimes when you've tasted, seen, and known and fall away, you fall harder, you fall deeper, you fall more. Because now you know the truth.
2: The power of a decision has to be followed by the process of obedience to ensure the progress of our journey. And there are some of you that this message has spoken directly to where you're at today. Someone that was set free, but you have allowed yourself to go back to the way you were living, back to the habits that you were engaged in, back to the old friends, back to the old self. And I believe God, through his Holy Spirit, is speaking to you today. And I want to pray for you right now that this would be a wake-up call, that if you're one of those that has gone back, that you would hear God speaking to you directly through this message, and that you would determine, today is the day that I take up my mat and walk away from this place of being stuck. Father, I pray for that person that has been convicted by your Holy Spirit listening to this message. I pray for that person that looks around and says, "What am I doing still here?" I pray, God, that you would put such an angst, such a spiritual conviction, such a burden to change, that today, steps of obedience will be taken to walk away from the place of apathy, the place of sin, the place of stagnation, God. I pray in Jesus' name today, that steps of obedience will be taken. And I ask this in the powerful name of Jesus, in whose name I pray. Amen.
3: Amen. Well, that concludes this series, Love Stops. And tomorrow, Mark is going to bring a message titled, How to Be Strong When People Let You Down. So make sure you don't miss this message coming up on Bold Steps. The freedom God offers isn't just a feeling. 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Well, I'm Wayne Shepherd, and that's our time for today. But be sure you don't miss tomorrow's program, where Mark will show us how to be strong when people let you down. That's the lesson coming up Wednesday on Bold Steps with Mark Jobe. Bold Steps is a production of Moody Radio, a ministry of Moody Bible Institute.
4: That's Mark Jobe. Thanks for being here this hour. Coming up next hour, we're going to hear from Dr. Roche Coleman and J.D. Greer as they continue to open God's Word. Right now, a short word from Philip DeCourcy on working for the Lord. I'm Michelle, and you're listening to The Well.
5: In the book, A Man of Integrity, Howard Hendricks, who taught for many years at Dallas Theological Seminary, he tells the story of being on an outbound flight from Boston some years ago that was delayed. They were actually on board the aircraft. They were getting set to take off when there was a mechanical malfunction, and so they all had to disembark off the plane. They were told that it would be remedied pretty quick, but if you're a seasoned traveler, you know that lying takes place in airports, and so it was several hours, actually, with an exasperated passenger list that they reboarded that aircraft. And as they took off, several of the air hostesses tried to make things right. And so they went up and down the aisles and row by row, and they're offering free drinks and, you know, a second bag of pretzels or peanuts as a peace offering. As Howard Henry took that flight back to Dallas out of Boston, he kind of was struck by this one air hostess working for American Airlines who just took it on the chin, you know, row after row, and she did it with a smile. There was a professionalism. There was a poise about this lady, so much so that kind of once they got the kind of cruising altitude and well into the flight, Howard Hendricks goes back to the galley and he commends this lady. He says, you know, I've watched you, given the frustration of the passengers, that, you know, their anger was beginning to boil over. You just handled it with such professionalism, with poise. And if you don't mind me asking, I'd love to know your name, because I intend to write a letter of recommendation to American Airlines and just, you know, comment on the excellence of the way you handle yourself in a very difficult circumstance. She replied, I wouldn't. You need to know that I don't work for American Airlines. And he's kind of a little flummoxed by that. And he says, really? To which she replies, yes, I represent the Lord Jesus Christ. This dear lady, this American Airlines air hostess, reminds us that followers of Jesus Christ believe that there is grace for the workplace, that they have a biblical vision that work can be a wonderful means of witness and worship, that your everyday job can become a platform for the gospel.
6: 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That's what Love Thy City is all about. 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Love Thy City is August 22nd at the W.T. Brookshire Conference Center in Tyler. 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
8: See, this is what the church is called to do. We are called by God. He says, wake up, watch. Too many of us are distracted and we're asleep at the helm. And as a result, the enemy is creeping in.

0: as well. 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Let's listen. Friend, if any of the indicators of a dead church resonate with you, we want to remind you that God is a gracious and merciful Father and desires for us to come alive by knowing and following Him. One of the examples in Scripture is His handling of the city of Nineveh and the prophet Jonah. This same hope and grace which He offers is captured for us in Dr. Coleman's book, Jonah, God's Second Chance Through Resurrection. It shows God's heart of compassion and mercy towards the most pagan of people. You can order a copy at rocheholmanministries.org or call us at 346-386-4621. Our impact thought is, a perfect church is a myth. We are perfected daily by the Holy Spirit of God. Let's allow Him to mold us into His likeness each day.
1: The Bible has to be the authority. Everything we do in the context of the church should be viewed through what? The lens of Scripture. And if it is not viewed through the lens of Scripture, then you're in a dying or dead church. Your church will be increasing in attendance if you're doing what? If you're sharing Jesus Christ, if you're doing what the Bible says, all of these things will cause your church to grow. It can't die if we are living and we are representing Him wherever we are. Prayer. Prayer is not a priority. If prayer is not a priority in your church, I want to tell you, you are on your way to dying or dead. Why is that? It is because in prayer, we are connected to God. In prayer, we get in a posture to say, Lord, I am dependent upon You. I bow humbly in submission to my God. And when I bow before Him and I call upon His name in prayer and meditation, I'm asking God for His power, for His divine enablement. I'm asking God to speak in my situation to help me to do that which I can't do under my own power. Tithes and offerings. We're giving financially to our church. Why? If they're declining or non-existent or minimal, it's probably because the church is dead. Because any individual who recognize God because they've been studying their Bible, because they have been witnessing, sharing their faith, they understand the only reason why I have the wealth and the finances I have is because God has given me the ability to gain the wealth. Deuteronomy chapter 8 and 16. God is the one who gives you the ability to gain your wealth. If God had not given you the breath of life, if God had not given you the health you have, if He had not given you the mind that you have, if God had not given you the ability to get out of your bed, you would not have it. And what happens is we start believing that we are the originators, the creators of our wealth. But I want to let you know, when you recognize that God is the one who gave it to you, who blessed you, who gave the increase, who gave the overflow, who gave the abundance, who gave the form and the latter rain, then you can say, God, I got to give a portion back to You. Yes, you do. We recognize we are just stewards of the resources. We don't own them. Age. If your congregation consists only of senior individuals or younger individuals, let me tell you something. You are a dying church or you are a dead church. You can't have a church full of just seniors and elderly people, because eventually what's going to happen? We're going to transition. God is going to promote us to another level. And then you can't have a church full of just young people because they're broke. They can't pay for anything. They're trying to borrow their change from you. Living in your house. Can I turn the garage into? No.

0: It's temporary. Y'all forgive me. 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Whew, y'all know that's a soft spot in my heart. Here it is. The church has to be like a river. It is flowing. We need our seniors because the seniors can impart a level of wisdom and experience that they have and insight that the youth cannot. And so you need the seniors to impart their experiences to our young adults, the young adults also to the children. The seniors have to impart. And what does it do? It invigorates the seniors. If you're a senior and you feel like, oh, well, I've done my time and I'm just going to sit over here in my lazy boy, I'm just going to travel, enjoy life, you are dead wrong. And you are contributing to a dying or a dead church. If you are a senior, you are obligated, duty bound by God to use your gifting to help the next generation to ensure that the gospel keeps going forward. You owe the society a debt. For you young people, you got to receive from those seniors. Don't think you have it figured out. Connect with them, listen, learn from their experiences because they can tell you and share with you the areas where they have fallen short. Never think you got it figured out because every season brings a new level of challenges and adversities, and it's always great to glean from someone who has walked the path and who has been walking with God and allowed God to illuminate their path with his light. Learn. That's wisdom. Priority. There's a fixation on the past. Any church always, well, we used to do it this way. I don't care how you did it in the past. It does not matter to me. Because that's the past. In the past, nobody was texting to give. In the past, nobody had an LED screen. In the past, nobody had a tablet preaching. It's gone. We are looking to the future. And we're trying to figure out new, creative, innovative ways that we can share the glorious gospel of Jesus Christ. We just want to see people saved and loving our Lord and walking with him. The past is the past. You cannot go forward looking back. It's guaranteed death. Baptism. We have to have baptism. Somebody have to be getting saved, baptizing them. Why? Because that means we're sharing our faith. We are imparting the knowledge of God. We are making disciples. These things are important, and they are important for a church to continue to live. Amen. Say it, baby. Say it, baby. Testify to the truth. The church of Sardis. Here it is. He says, you're dead. All of those items that we talked about for a collective church, how do they relate to you individually? Because the same is applicable to us individually. So often we think church, we think collective. You have to think individual because we collectively comprise the church as we are individually here serving. Look at each area and look at your life and say, how do I align in these areas with my attitude, change, outreach, attendance, Bible, prayer, tithes, offering, my age groups? Who am I connected to? What is the priority? Am I trying to lead those so they can be baptized? Am I trying to make disciples? Because if you're not, maybe you are a dead person individually. He says, you're dead. He's going to give them some corrective actions here for this day of church because he understands that you cannot remain where you are. And God also understands there are no perfect churches. Why? Because there are imperfect people who comprise the church. Fact number one is so important. How can a perfect church exist if Christ used imperfect people to serve the church? You see, the church is comprised of imperfect people. And so there are no perfect churches. Although people believe, oh, we're just perfect. You're delusional. Wherever we have people there will be imperfections. But I'm so glad that God get his perfect will done with imperfect people. Anybody glad about that today? Fact number two, there are no perfect churches. Christ used what? Imperfect people to accomplish his perfect will in an imperfect world. That's God. That's God. This does not give you the excuse, because we are imperfect, to stay in a state of imperfection. You are still striving for perfection, though we are imperfect and we dwell in an imperfect world. We understand sin, but we confess it, and we're saying we don't want to stay the Lord. We want to go to another level. We don't want to rest on what happened last year, Lord. We want to increase, and we are believing you to give us the power to do so. Amen. And this is why God gives these corrective measures. Five imperative he gives here in this text. Notice them. First, he says, wake up. Wake up. Literally, he says, watch. If you look at the root of the term, this means to watch. The reason why I'm convinced the Lord used this terminology here for the church at Sardis is because of the history of Sardis. You got to see this. Watch. Herodotus, the Greek historian, writes a vivid history of Sardis and how Sardis thought that they were impregnable. Nobody would be able to scale their walls and conquer them. And so Sardis was attacked by King Cyrus. When Cyrus attacked Sardis, he could not seem to gain an advantage. Cyrus decided he was going to make appeal to his soldiers, and he told them, anyone who can give us an advantage and help us breach the walls and conquer Sardis, he said, you will get a great reward. All of the soldiers perked up and they were intrigued by the offer. And so one soldier was watching during the battle, and he noticed that there was one man, a Lydian, who was there fighting for Sardis on the battlement. And he dropped his helmet. He lost his helmet, and so he wanted to retrieve his helmet, and so he scurried down, and he took a route that was unnoticed by many, but one of the soldiers for Cyrus watched him. He cautiously noted in his mind how he walked down, gathered his helmet, and how he returned back to the city. That night, he took a small cadre of soldiers with him, and he remembered in his mind exactly the route that the soldier from Sardis had taken, and he was able to retrace those steps, breach the wall of Sardis, and he got in, and he got in and opened the gates, and the soldiers of Cyrus conquered the city. Why was he able to do that? Because Sardis was confident in their position and where they were perched. And they thought nobody would ever conquer them. And they were comfortable. And they were not watching. They were not on guard. They were not alert. And the Spirit of the Lord says to the church, he says, watch, be on guard. Because you never know when the enemy might come. He says what? He said, I will come like a thief in the night. He says, I want you to be watching. Be alert. He said, I will come when you're not expecting. Look in the text. He says, if you don't repent. And it's the same with us today, that we have to be on guard individually of our spiritual lives, our mind, what we allow into the eye gate, into the ear gate, what we allow to proceed from our mouth, what we touch, where we go. He says, you have to watch and be careful. That's the corrective action. Not only that, he says, strengthen the things that remain. Whatever you have, although it may be depleted, he says, strengthen it, reinforce it, shore up the walls, make certain the boundaries are fortified. You see, all of this has this military concept and mindset, because the Christian life is a battle. We are in a war, and we are always to be strapped up and ready to roll out, spiritually speaking. Here it is. He says, remember what you have received and heard. He said, you've received the truth. You've heard the truth. He said, remember it. Do not forget it. He says, keep it, number four. And then number five, he said, I want you to repent, metanoia. There should be a changing of your mind about some of the deeds that have been done. See, this is what the church is called to do. We are called by God. He says, wake up, watch. Too many of us are distracted and we're asleep at the helm. And as a result, the enemy is creeping in unbeknownst to us, overtaking, conquering territory, opening gates, allowing things to happen. But if we as believers are watching, we are praying, we are on our post, we're saying, God, keep me awake. We won't be a dead church. I love this. It's beautiful. God has given them the corrective actions because God does not want to see them perish. He says, if you don't wake up, verse 3, he said, I'm going to come like a thief. You don't know what hour I will come. And when he's not talking about the second coming here, the parousia, that's not what he's referring to, the second advent of Christ. What he's referring to here is judgment. Second point here, verse 4. Not only is he going to talk about the deeds, he's going to talk about the devotion of the few at Sardis. I'm so glad that God always have a righteous remnant. Anybody glad that God has a righteous remnant? Isn't that good? Yeah. See, just like that remnant is just clap. It's always just a remnant. It's not always a whole, but it's always a remnant. God has that remnant of individuals. There's always a small cadre. God says, I don't need anybody, Gideon. Hey, I don't need 10,000. Give me 300. He said, I can get it done. He said, I just have this few here. He said, I can get it done. Look what he says about the devotion of the few. He said, you have a few in Sardis who have not sore their garments. Oh, I like this. They've not sore their garments. See, the Bible in the Old Testament always speak of, especially about the garments, because your clothing represents and is the embodiment of who you are and what you do. See, you cannot indulge in and go in certain places without acquiring the smell and the stain and the taint of that activity. If you go into a cigar bar, or if you go where they are smoking marijuana, if you go where they are drinking, it's going to somehow attach itself to the fabric that you're wearing. Your garments will be stained. Somebody will know you've been there, even if you don't tell them. The aroma will emanate from the clothing. And it's the same way with other activities that one engaging, whether it be good or bad. Your garments will tell what you have been doing and where you have been. And some tell better than others. Can I get an amen? Here it is. He says, those who haven't sore their garments, and they will walk with me in white. I like this. It is talking about the purity that they have kept themselves from sin. Or if they did, they cleansed their garments from the stain of sin. He said, and for they are what? Worthy. I love this. And those who overcome will be clothed in white garments. The white garments sense the purity, the cleansing one from the taint of sin. And that's what God wants us to do. He wanted it for Sardis. And he wants us to overcome. How do we overcome? By ensuring that we are walking in the Spirit of God and not dying. He says, and I will not erase his name from the book of life. Many read this and think, can I lose my salvation? Is this addressing the matter of eternal security? No, he's not addressing that matter. What he's alluding to here is this, simply that there is an assurance for the one who faithfully serves and follow the Lord. There's a level of comfort that one can have. And when you are following God and you are serving him in spirit and truth, there is a confidence and a boldness that you possess. And we don't have to worry. It's not even a consideration. Why? Because those of us who placed our faith in Jesus Christ, the Bible tells us clearly in Ephesians that we are already seated in the heavenlies. We have been the recipient of what the arabon, the down payment that God gives us, which is none other than the Holy Spirit, that he's what sealed us with until the day of redemption. Then he fills us with the Holy Spirit to help us live the Christian life faithfully in time for the glory of God in eternity. And so here it is. He's letting us know this clearly and plainly. And he says, as a result of your faithfulness and your name not being erased, he says, I will confess your name before my Father and before his angels. Anybody glad about that? When someone is mentioning your name, that means I know you. There's a recognition. There is a relationship. And what he is saying here is that there is a connection that we will have by virtue of your faithfulness to me. He said, we are connected, and I'm going to declare to my Father, the great I am, the one who sits on the throne, the Ancient of Days, that you have been accepted in the heavenlies. Anybody glad about that? It's our God. He says, Sardis, you're dead. He said, but there's some corrective action I have for you. And saints, I want you to hear me. For those here and for those who are listening abroad, wherever you may be, the Lord has corrective actions if you have found yourself spiritually dead. You don't have to stay there. Our God is a living God. Our God is the God who prunes that we can produce more life and more fruit. Our God is a God who can restore. He can mend. He can heal. He can forgive. That's our God. Our God is about multiplication. He's never content with the status quo. If you hear the Spirit of God is tugging at your heart, I want you to know that he has the corrective actions for you. Our impact fact for today is this, and I want you to see it. The perfect church is a myth. There are no perfect churches, but we are perfected daily by the Holy Spirit of God. Not perfect, but we are being perfected. That's why we're confessing, acknowledging. That's why we are gathering together. Why? To be encouraged, mutually encourage one another, that we will walk and serve and live at a different level. I'm convinced God has given the gifts of the Spirit to the church because he knew that there would be times where some would be down and others would be up, and they can be encouraged. The informed can inform the uninformed. Yeah. One thirsty to one already have a drink, a source, and you can give to those who thirst. This is why God has gifted us. And saints of God, we don't want to be the dead church. We want to be the living church that bring forth the glory of God in time for eternity. If you believe that, give the Lord a hand clap of praise.
1: Friend, if any of the indicators of a dead church resonate with you, we want to remind you that God is a gracious and merciful Father and desires for us to come alive by knowing and following him. One of the examples in Scripture is his handling of the city of Nineveh and the prophet Jonah. This same hope and grace which he offers is captured for us in Dr. Pullman's book, Jonah, God's Second Chance Through Resurrection. It shows God's heart of compassion and mercy towards the most pagan of people. You can order a copy at rochecolemanministries.org or call us at 346-386-4621. 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We are perfected daily by the Holy Spirit of God. 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
2: 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Stay with me. 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I'm Michelle. Right now, here's a quick word from John Monroe on your identity.
3: Once you lived in Adam, and let's face it, you enjoyed some of these sins. And from time to time, Satan whispers in your ear and tries to get you to go back to that old lifestyle. Doesn't he do that? Paul is saying, don't go back. You're under a different master. You've been transferred from the kingdom of darkness into the kingdom of God's beloved Son. Things are different now. You are in Christ. You are under His reign. Why would you go back to the old master, the old tyranny? If you died to sin, how can you continue to live in it? Sin, as it were, has been unplugged in your life. Don't plug it back in. You're dead to sin and alive to God in Christ Jesus. Believe it, act on it. You're united with Christ in His death, in His burial, in His glorious resurrection. This is your identity. Never forget it. Live it. 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Live a life of freedom.
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9: If you require earthly validation of your faith in any form, you're not going to make it. 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
9: The writer of Hebrews makes it clear. Listen very carefully. Verse 6, without faith, it is impossible to please him. For whoever would draw near to God must believe that he exists and that he rewards those who give up everything to follow him. So you can only go so far without faith. Many of the people that the writer is addressing are starting to lag behind in the faith. And so the writer tells them that there is no way, no way they're gonna make it if they don't honestly and truly believe that God exists and that following him is worth it. So here's what I'm going to do. I'm gonna walk you through the last half of Hebrews 11. You're gonna see several specific examples of what it looks like to have faith. And then we're gonna use those to discuss what exactly faith is and where faith comes from. Verse 17, by faith, Abraham, when he was tested, offered up Isaac. And he who had received the promises was in the act of offering up his only son, of whom it was said, through Isaac shall your offspring be named. He considered that God was able even to raise him from the dead, if that's what it took. God had told Abraham to sacrifice his son. That took faith. Verse 29, by faith, the people crossed the Red Sea on the dry land, but the Egyptians, when they attempted to do the same, were drowned. Here you got the children of Israel trusting that God's gonna provide for them in an impossible situation. Verse 30, by faith, the walls of Jericho fall down after they've been encircled for 7 days. God gets them all together, huddles them up, and says, all right, we're gonna run the old circle and shout on them. And on the last day, you're gonna do it 7 times, and then you're gonna shout, and I'm gonna bring the walls down. And like, what? No fighting, no battering rams, no flanking maneuvers. God says, nope, just walk around the wall. And they do it, and God gives them the city. So let's stop there, and I want you to learn 3 very important things about faith. Number 1, faith is a response to God's revelation. Faith is a response to God's revelation. Notice verse 6 that the definition of faith is relatively simple. Faith believes that God exists, and it believes that obeying him is worth it, that he's a rewarder of those who diligently seek him. Faith is simple. On one level, you believe that God really exists, and you believe that following him is worth it. Now, people look at that phrase, that he exists, and they say, well, that's the problem. How do you know that he exists? We can't see him, we can't touch him, we can't talk to him. You don't assume the world around you exists because you can prove it by logical inference. Your senses sense me, and you believe that your senses were telling you the truth. Philosophers call that a basic belief. Or think about how you know that certain things are wrong, like murder or genocide or child abuse. You know they're wrong not because of reasoning, you know they're wrong on the basis of instinct. Many of our moral conclusions can be backed up by logic, but their basis is usually instinct. That is not to say that there are not good philosophical reasons to believe in God. There are. I know some of you say, yeah, but I just have such a hard time believing all these hard questions. Like, if there really is a God who loves me, why did this happen to me? I don't understand some of the moral codes of the Bible. Why is there a hell? I feel you. Listen, I really do. One of these days when I have more courage, I'm gonna write a book called The Pastor with More Questions Than His Parishioners. That's right where these people in Hebrews are, by the way, too. You know what the writer of Hebrews says to them? I don't have all the answers, but what I can put in front of you is Jesus. And I can put up there Jesus, and I can say that while we don't have all the answers, what we have is him, and we can trust what we can't understand on the basis of who we know him to be. When I'm in a discussion, in fact, I was in one last week with somebody, and I used this. I was like, okay, you know, all these questions, and sometimes I don't know how to answer them. I'm like, okay, let's just say that right now, in this moment, Jesus suddenly appeared beside me. Oh, just there, you know, boom. And he convinces you that it's him, that it's not a trick. And then he looks you right in the eyes and says, you got some good questions. And there are answers to those questions, but I'm not going to give them to you now. You're gonna have to wait until we see each other in eternity, and then you will understand these things. But between now and then, I just need you to trust me, and I need you to follow me, and where you can't understand the answer, know that I know it and that it exists. And I looked at this person and said, could you follow Jesus under those conditions? And they said, well, yes, I think I could. And then my response to them is, that's essentially what the writer of Hebrews is telling you to do. Do you believe that Jesus is who he says he is? If so, then you can trust what he says about things you can't understand yet. You see, at the end of the day, the source of our faith is not explanation, it's revelation. And that's very important. The source of my faith is not explanation, it's revelation. One of the church fathers, a guy named Anselm, said that the Christian experience is faith-seeking understanding. And I go, faith-seeking understanding. I want to understand, and I'm always reading, and I'm always asking questions, and every once in a while, I'll get a flash of insight, and I'll post it on the blog. But in the meantime, when I can't understand, I hold on to what God has revealed about himself. God is all loving, all good, all kind, all powerful, even if I don't understand all of it right now. Because the source of my faith is not explanation. The source of it is revelation. Faith is a response to revelation. You want to know where faith comes from? It comes from the Word of God. Faith is not a magic feeling that just works its way up in you. It's not a wish. It's not wishing upon a star. It is not a positive feeling. It's not name it, claim it, right? Because if God hadn't named it, you can't claim it. Faith is taking what God has named and claiming that for yourself. Faith is a response to the Word of God. Here's number two. Faith is action. That's what we see in this chapter. Faith is action. The people in this chapter are famous for their faith, right? What did you notice that when the writer describes them, they're all presented in terms of some action? Noah built, Abraham left, Jacob blessed, Joseph instructed, Moses chose, Joshua fought. Because faith is synonymous with action. Apart from action, there is no faith. Here's an interesting piece of trivia. There is no noun for faith in Hebrew. In the Hebrew language, there is no noun for faith. Faith is only a verb. So in other words, all these people in Hebrews 11 became famous for something they didn't even have a name for. Because here's what, look, faith does not exist apart from action. Faith is a conviction expressed in a choice. Obedience is not something you do later down the road after you have faith. Your belief does not become faith until you act upon it. What your mouth says you believe is not faith. It is what your life says you believe that is faith. There is no faith apart from obedience because faith is belief in action. Faith is the verb form of belief. Number three, faith takes a bold dare on the unseen. Faith takes a bold dare on the unseen. Go back to verse 32. Let's finish this chapter. Let's almost finish this chapter because I got one verse and we'll save it to the end. Verse 32, what more shall I say? For time would fail me to tell of, he's gonna give you two groups, all right? So everybody right now, all campuses, hold up one finger because this is group number one. Gideon, Barak, every time I miss, not Barak, that's somebody different. Gideon, Barak, Samson, Jephthah, David, Samuel, and the prophets who through faith conquered kingdoms, enforced justice, obtained promises, stopped the mouths of lions, quenched the power of fire, escaped the edge of the sword, were made strong out of weakness, became mighty in war, put foreign armies to flight, women received back their dead by resurrection. Okay, group number one, keep your finger up. Now put up the second finger. This is group number two. Some were tortured, refusing to accept release so they might rise again to a better life. Others suffered mocking and flogging and even chains and imprisonment. They were stoned, they were sawn in two. They were killed with the sword. They went about in skins of sheep and goats, destitute, afflicted, mistreated, of whom the world was not worthy, wandering about in deserts and mountains and in dens and caves of the earth. They all died in faith, not having received the promise. All right? Now, what group you want to be in? All right? One, just keep your finger up. One, we want to be in group number one. Amen? All right? All right? You got some. You can put your hands down. We got some who received a great deliverance with their faith. Others died with nothing on earth that really validated their faith. But what they had in common was that they all believed the word of God and they all risked everything on it and they didn't know the outcome until they got into it. Let me tell you this very, very clearly, okay, almost rudely. If you require earthly validation for your faith, you will not make it. If you require earthly validation of your faith in any form, you're not gonna make it. Because the life of faith requires a confidence in a God that you can't see and promises you can't always feel. And sometimes you stand alone with seemingly the whole world against you. So that's the question. Can you lean back on, can you risk it all on what is invisible?
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9: Will you obey what God says, for example, about morality, even when it makes no sense to you? I meet people all the time, especially here in Raleigh-Durham, where they're like, well, I love God and I believe the Bible, but I don't do this and I don't do that, even though the Bible says that, because I just don't agree with that. And I want to be like, what? I mean, if you're the kind of person that needs to agree with God before you will obey Him, I don't think you get the concept of what it means for Him to be God. Or maybe you sense that God is calling you specifically to something that is requiring you to walk away from your career or your security. And people are telling you, you are crazy. And maybe the names of those people are mom and dad. And you've got to ask, do I really believe that He exists and that He is the rewarder of those who diligently seek Him? Do I really believe that God is worth following? Can you, like Jacob and Joseph, have unwavering hope in the midst of darkness? When the day is dark and the outlook is bleak, can you rejoice that God has appointed all things for His purposes? God will bring His promises to pass, that He can mend what has been broken and turn your tragedy into triumph. In the darkest hour of the night, can you get up with hope because you know the dawn is coming? When the cancer's not in remission, when the family's not holding together, when your prime marriage age is passing you by, or that age for having children is passing you by, when the spouse is not coming back, how you respond to disappointment, how you respond to tragedy reveals whether or how much you actually believe in the invisible God. Or here's another way I've said it to you over the last year or so. Your ability to be joyful in all things is the measure of your faith. Your ability to be joyful in all things is the measure of your faith. Anybody can be joyful when things are going well. It doesn't take much faith to say, praise God for what's happening in my life. What takes faith is when everything has fallen apart, but there is joy in you because the invisible God you know is at work, working all things for good, that He never leaves or forsakes, and that you know ultimately He takes all tragedy and turns them into His greatest triumph. So much of our Christian experience is spent waiting. Read the Psalms. You ever just spent like a month in the Psalms? Depending on what you read that day will determine whether or not you're depressed or excited. You know, I mean, you read some of these Psalms, and it's just the word wait over and over and over and over again. Psalm 37:7, be still before the Lord and wait patiently for Him. Psalm 62:1, for God alone, my soul waits in silence. Psalm 63, my flesh faints as in a dry and weary land where there's no water, waiting for my God. Waiting patiently with hope is faith. Your ability to be joyful in all things is the measure of your faith. Do you believe what God says about how He saves, even when everybody else around you thinks you're crazy, like the Israelites had to do in front of the Egyptians? Acts 4:12, neither is there salvation in anyone else, for there is no other name under heaven given among men whereby we must be saved. Do you believe that enough to make that your creed and to make that your mission? Because I will tell you this, in our culture, nobody objects to the fact that we're all in here with our hands in the air singing praises to Jesus. But it's when you look somebody in the eye and you say, Jesus Christ is the only way you will get to heaven. That is when the ire of our community comes against you. But that is the driving force behind my life. It is the driving force behind the mission of this church. You want to know why liberal churches never grow? because they don't believe what God says about salvation enough to actually get out there and give up the things that God has given to them, because the only thing that will motivate you to do that is faith in the mission. We don't have people going all the way around the world because they like to travel. We don't have people that divest themselves of money because it makes them feel good about themselves. We have people who do those things because we believe what the Bible says about the mission. That there's one chance people have to be saved, and it's in Christ. And if you believe that, that propels you into a life of mission that nothing else can do. Do you actually believe that? Do you trust that God will provide for you in impossible situations when you're pursuing his will? Hey, I feel like I come to this all the time. We're at one right now as a church. Here, God's blessed us. We're growing. We got to take some steps to be able to reach more people in our community. I'm like, all right, what now, God? I mean, I don't really know, you know, I mean, what do we do? Where do we get the resources to do what we need to do? And God says to me the same thing he said to the Israelites, Exodus 34:14. Why don't you be still and let me fight for you? Why don't you just do what I tell you to do and march when I tell you to march, and I'll make the wall come down when I want to. I feel it as a parent. God, how in the world am I going to raise my kids in a world like this one? How do you raise a child to love Jesus in this kind of culture? And God says, you know what? Why don't you just obey me? I told you, right? You obey me and I'll give you the resources to raise your child when you need them. C.S. Lewis said that in A Grief Observed that the depth of our faith is revealed only when it's a matter of life and death. Maybe how scared and panicky you get that God won't provide for you reveals how little you actually believe God. Like Moses, have you believed in eternity so much that you've taken your earthly power and position and leveraged it for the invisible kingdom? Have you? I am convinced that God is telling some people in our church to walk away from a lucrative career to carry the gospel to the ends of the earth. And the crisis for you right now is, do you believe in him and his mission enough to do it? Or to figure out how to repurpose, re-engineer your career so that it's used for the purposes of God's mission. Or maybe God is telling you to give away insane amounts of money. Listen, church, I don't mean to be negative, but I am convinced that a lot of us, our lives just do not take faith. Tipping a little money to God in the offering plate is not faith giving. Giving until it hurts, until you say the only way that I can feel good about giving this amount is knowing that eternity is real and that I'm investing in it. Living your Christian life for many of us is just not predicated upon our absolute confidence in the invisible. But it is faith that lifts you out of depression. It is faith that has you get up after you have failed, because you know the blood of Jesus is powerful and it recreates the mistakes and recreates the failures of your life. It is faith that gives you the empowerment to forsake sin, because you see an invisible God to whom you will have to give an account, and whose possession of whom is worth more than the pleasures of sin. It is faith that enables you to give away your life until it hurts, because you know that eternity is worth it. Do you really believe in the invisible, and are you willing to put it all on the line for eternity? Last thing, here's the last verse. These all died in faith, not having received the promise, verse 40. Since God had provided something better for us, that apart from us, they should not be made perfect or complete. You see, we have a reason to believe that all these Old Testament people didn't believe. You know what it is? Jesus. Jesus. What they saw as a shadow, we see in completion. We see the extent of God's love for us and what he did for us on the cross. We see the amount of power he has to save by what he did in the resurrection. We see, watch this, Jesus never turned away somebody who needed healing. Never. He healed them all. We see that he loved us enough that he took upon himself the pain of our sin and died in our place so that we could be reconciled. And so what that means is, when I'm praying and God does not give me the healing that I'm asking for, it's not because he doesn't have the power and it's not because he doesn't care. Because I saw both of those answered in Jesus. He has the power and he cares. It must be because he's got a greater plan that he is working in and through me. He sought you when you were a stranger. He reconciled you to himself when you were his enemy. He who did not freely give up his own son for us, will he not also with him freely give us all things? Of course you can trust Jesus with your finances. Of course you can trust him with your future or your kids. Of course you can give up what you have because you get him. Talk about something to base your whole life on. How about him? How about the trustworthiness of Jesus? Are you living a life of faith? In Cairo, Egypt, there is a small dusty grave in a very out of the way location. I've never personally seen it, but I've heard that you would never in a million years know that it was there. You have to go back through some back alley and like turn, cut through somebody's yard and go over to a tree. And there in this tree is this grave and it's all overgrown with grass. And in it lies the body of William Borden, the heir of the Borden Milk Company. He graduated from Yale in 1909 and had a life of luxury and power laid out in front of him. Borden is still a big company, but then it was one of the world's largest. William Borden had become a Christian as a teenager, and he told his parents that he was giving his life to bring the gospel to Muslims. He refused to even buy himself a car. He gave away hundreds of thousands of dollars to missions, went to Egypt. After 4 months of zealous ministry in Egypt, he contracted spinal meningitis and died at the age of 25. On a ship en route to a westernized nation to seek medical help. On that ship, somebody asked him right before he died what he thought about his decisions, that he'd walked away from a life of prestige, and how did God reward him? God rewarded him with spinal meningitis and he died after 4 months. How do you feel about your decisions now? And according to the story, he only gave a two-word answer, and that was this: no regrets. And then he asked that they take his body and bury it in Cairo and not back in the United States, because that was the place of his inheritance. On this tombstone in Cairo, there's a very brief description of his sacrifices for the kingdom of God and for Muslim people, followed by a simple phrase at the very bottom: apart from faith in Christ, there is no explanation for such a life. Is there another explanation for your life apart from faith in Christ? Could somebody look at your life and say, apart from faith in Christ, that kind of courage, that kind of sacrifice, that kind of hope makes no sense?
8: We pray this teaching here on Summit Life has encouraged you today. Have you ever found yourself growing weary in your walk with God? Maybe your faith feels harder than it once did. Maybe you're facing disappointment, doubt, or the constant pull of a world that offers countless alternatives to Jesus. 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It's a collection of sermon transcripts from Pastor JD's complete 10-message study through the book of Hebrews that we're currently working our way through. Written to believers whose faith was beginning to falter under pressure, Hebrews repeatedly points us to the supremacy of Christ and reminds us why he is worth trusting, following, and worshiping. 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I'm Molly Vidovich. Tomorrow, Pastor JD describes 4 reasons to keep believing, even when God feels distant. 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
2: That's J.D. 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Thanks for spending part of your day with me. I'm Michelle, and you're listening to The Well. Coming up next hour, we're going to hear from Greg Laurie and also Philip Miller. But first, Bethany Bilson shares Psalm 42.
10: As the deer longs for streams of water, so I long for you, O God. I thirst for God, the living God. When can I go and stand before him? Day and night, I have only tears for food, while my enemies continually taunt me, saying, "Where is this God of yours?" My heart is breaking as I remember how it used to be. I walked among the crowds of worshipers, leading a great procession to the house of God, singing for joy and giving thanks amid the sound of great celebrations. Why am I discouraged? Why is my heart so sad? I will put my hope in God. I will praise him again, my Savior and my God. Now I am deeply discouraged, but I will remember you, even from distant Mount Hermon, the source of the Jordan, from the land of Mount Mizar. I hear the tumult of the raging seas as your waves and surging tides sweep over me. But each day the Lord pours his unfailing love upon me, and through each night I sing his songs, praying to God who gives me life. O God, my rock, I cry, why have you forgotten me? Why must I wander around in grief, oppressed by my enemies? Their taunts break my bones. They scoff, "Where is this God of yours?" Why am I discouraged? Why is my heart so sad? I will put my hope in God. I will praise him again, my Savior and my God.
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5: 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Proverbs 17:27 talks about how in a multitude of words, sin is not lacking. 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
13: 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Right now, Greg Laurie and A New Beginning.
14: There's power in the Word of God. And sometimes you'll share it and a person will say, "I don't believe that. I don't accept that." Share it anyway.
15: The Word of God is alive and powerful and sharper than any two-edged sword. Pastor Greg Laurie urges us to use it.
14: I found that sometimes scriptures are like time bombs that detonate later. They act like they don't care, but then 3 o'clock in the morning, they wake up and that verse is in their head, because God's word will not return void. This

When God wanted to share his message of love, surprisingly, he chose to use people to reach people. Flawed, fallible, foible-filled people. But the power of the message is not in us messengers. It's built into the message. And the boldness and direction we need is built into us by the Spirit who lives within us. Pastor Greg Laurie discusses that today on The New Beginning as he continues a message

filled the house where they were sitting, and then what looked like flames or tongues of fire appeared and settled on each of them. And everyone present was filled with the Holy Spirit, and they began speaking in other languages as the Spirit gave them this ability. At that time, there were devout Jews from every nation living in Jerusalem, and when they heard the loud voice, everyone came running, and they were bewildered to hear their own language being spoken by the believers, and they were completely amazed and said, "How can this be?" We'll stop there. So God is getting ready now to change the world with 120 people. What can we learn from them? They were unified. They were unified. They were together. Verse 2, on the day of Pentecost, all the believers were meeting together in one place. These believers had no earthly power. They had no armies. They had no money. They had no status. They had no political power, but they had Jesus, and Jesus had them, and they were together. So let's look now at what Peter says. Acts chapter 2, verse 36. He gets up and says these words to the people gathered. "Everyone in Israel know for certain the Lord God has made this Jesus, whom you crucified, to be both Lord and Messiah." Peter's words pierced their hearts. And they said to him and the other apostles, "Brothers, what should we do?" Peter replied, "Every one of you should repent of your sins and turn to God and be baptized in the name of Jesus Christ for the forgiveness of your sins, and you will receive the gift of the Holy Spirit. This promise is to you, to your children, those who are far away, and to all who have called on the Lord our God." Then Peter continued preaching for a long time, strongly urging all the listeners, "Save yourselves from this crooked generation." Those who believed what Peter said were baptized and added to the church that day, about 3,000 in all. Wow, stop there. Why did Peter have such an amazing response to his message? Point number one is he knew his audience or his congregation. He knew that some of the people he was speaking to literally played a role in the crucifixion of Jesus. Can you imagine? If maybe one of those Roman guards was there that pounded the spikes into the hands of Jesus, the religious leaders were there for sure, listening in, very critical. And he points maybe a finger, "You crucified him." Not speaking figuratively, he's saying, "You, I know you, I remember you, I was there, I saw you. You crucified him." So it's very specific. He also quotes a lot of scripture. He quotes huge portions of the Old Testament, apparently from memory. So the fishermen had been busy. He had been reading and memorizing the Bible. It's not like he pulled out the scroll of Joel here. That's a big giant scroll. They didn't have Bibles like we have now. Well, I have to open this. Someone help me open Joel. No, he just, from his heart, quoted scripture. See, that was his audience. They were people that knew scripture. There were Jewish people in Jerusalem for Pentecost, and he spoke to them in a way they would understand. So when you're sharing your faith, get to know the person you're speaking to. The other day, a friend of mine named Larry, who has recently committed his life to the Lord and is filled with passion, he texted me and said, "I have a friend that I think is really close to coming to the Lord. Will you meet with him?" I said, "Sure." So we got together for coffee, and Larry starts sharing his testimony. And it was like a textbook case on how to share your own story. Perfect, just talked about what Christ had done in his life, how the Lord had changed his life. So his friend was there, and I started asking his friend some questions. And his friend said some things, obviously, I wouldn't agree with. I just listen, ask more questions, listen some more. And then I started bringing the message of the gospel, and Larry sort of set it up. It was like we're playing volleyball. Larry got the ball there, and I spiked it, right? Easiest thing I've ever done. It wasn't even hard. Well, the guy actually says to me, "Could you like give me some points on how I can become a Christian?" "Yes, I can." So we prayed right there, and he accepted Christ. So, but here's the reason. It's taking time to listen. When I talk to people, I don't pull a pulpit out and stand behind a pulpit.
Just sit and talk to them.

0: Get to know them. You know, care about them. Listen, people don't care how much you know until they know how much you care. Take time with people. Peter did that. And then he gave them the gospel. I think his message was effective because it was scriptural. He quoted the scripture, and this is something to remember. Even though people don't believe in the Bible, don't let that stop you from quoting it anyway. There's power in the Word of God. It has built-in power. Isaiah 55:10, God says, as the rain comes down from heaven and the snow comes down, so shall my word be that goes forth from my mouth. It will not return to me void. It will accomplish what I please. It will prosper in the thing in which I send it. The word has power. And sometimes you'll share it and a person will say, I don't believe that. I don't accept that. Share it anyway. Sometimes people say, well, don't quote the Bible to me. I don't believe in the Bible. Should you stop quoting the Bible? No, because it's a sword of the Spirit. Use the sword. If someone said to you and you're holding a sword, I don't believe that sword is sharp. Really? Check this out. No, I'm speaking figuratively. You understand, right? Okay. We don't mean literal swords, but we do mean the Word of God, the sword of the Spirit. So when we quote it, I found that sometimes scriptures are like time bombs that detonate later. They act like they don't care, but then 3 o'clock in the morning, they wake up and that verse is in their head, because God's word will not return void. It will prosper in the place you send it. So learn the word of God, memorize the word of God, quote the word of God.
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0: You know, I've heard people describe a trip to Israel as seeing the Bible actually come to life. Hey, everybody, Greg Laurie. And I've been to Israel many times, and I've led a lot of tours, and I have to say that's absolutely true. Listen, when you're walking on the same stones that Jesus himself walked on, well, that's something that's enriching to your faith. It's not just a travel experience. It actually energizes and enhances your study of the Bible. Think of it this way. It's a vacation with a purpose. And we're going to be taking a tour of Israel April 6 to 15, 2027. 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
1: 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Well, Pastor Greg is teaching from Acts chapter 2 today, a message titled, The Secret to Sharing the Gospel Effectively.
0: Here's another point. The message of Peter was effective because it was Christ-centered. It was Christ-centered. Acts 2:22, he says, Jesus of Nazareth. Acts 2:32, this man, speaking of Jesus. Acts 2:36, God made this Jesus whom you crucified, both Lord and Christ. And then he spoke of the crucifixion of Jesus Christ. And no matter what you're talking about, you got to bring it back to the cross. Listen to this. Sometimes in our attempts to cross over, we don't bring the cross over. Paul says, I don't want to know anything else among you except Jesus Christ and him crucified. I was doing an interview the other day about our crusade, and I was asked the question, what are you going to speak on this year? I said, pretty much the same thing I've been speaking on for 30 years, okay? I'll be honest with you. I mean, I'll have a theme, I'll have some opening remarks, but ultimately, you know where I'm headed. And I say that without apology. I'm going to talk about the life, death, and resurrection of Jesus Christ, because that's where the power is. That's the power. There is distinct power in the simple message of the life, death, and resurrection of Jesus. That's why Paul says the gospel is the power of God unto salvation. Here's another point. Peter's message was effective because he called sin, sin, and told them to repent. And let me define what sin is. Sin is crossing a line. Sin is falling short of a standard that God has set for humanity, which is perfection. We've all sinned. So we have to understand the bad news before we can fully appreciate the good news. We have to call sin, sin. Sometimes we're afraid to say it. And then we need to tell them to repent. Sometimes preachers are afraid to use the word repent. We can't omit it from our verbiage. It's in the Bible, and it's necessary to come to Christ. Look at what Peter says, verse 38. He said, repent. Let every one of you be baptized in the name of Jesus Christ. I think we've backed away from this in many ways. I read a new survey. It reveals a shocking statistic about young Christians. The survey says, quote, more than 60% of born-again Christians between the ages of 18 and 39 believe that Jesus, Buddha, and Muhammad are all equal in regards to a path to salvation. Okay, here's what that tells me. It tells me that more than 60% of born-again Christians have not really read their Bibles. Or more than 60% of those who think they are born-again Christians believe this. But if you're a born-again Christian, you cannot believe that Buddha and Muhammad are equal to Jesus in getting you to heaven. You cannot believe that. Think about it logically. If that was true, that all roads would get you to heaven, why would God send his son to suffer and die on a cross? But he did, because there was no other way to satisfy his righteous demands. You see, Jesus was not just a good man. He wasn't a guru. He wasn't a prophet. He was the God-man. He was God becoming a man and walking among us. God had a face. God had skin on. God sent his son to die in our place so we could be forgiven of our sins. And Jesus said it so clearly, John 14:6. You know it, say it with me. I am the way, the truth, and the life. And no man comes to the Father but by me. Now listen to this. This message was effective because Peter went for a decision. One of the reasons we don't evangelize is because of a fear of failure. But maybe another reason we don't evangelize is because we have a fear of success. Like, well, what do I do now? I remember I was in Alaska years ago with Franklin Graham. He's a great fisherman and outdoorsman. I'm not. I'm from California. And, you know, he goes out and hunts, and we were out fishing for salmon. I'd never done that before. So I got a salmon. I was very excited. Look at the salmon. I said, will you clean it for me? He's like, no. Clean it yourself. Okay, where's the soap and water? No. No, you're going to gut it. You're going to clean it. Ew, no. You want to eat the salmon? Yes. I'll show you how to do it. And that's what he did. See, it's like, you know, you love the idea of doing it, but oh, wow, I caught one. Now what do I do? Okay, I'm not suggesting we gut new believers. This analogy, I've never used it this way, and it broke down very quickly, didn't it? But I think you get the idea, right? Like, what do I do now? Oh, I caught it. Now what do I do? Now, you have a new believer in your life. I think it's really exciting when a new believer says, I don't know what that means. Can you explain it? You're like, yeah, I can. And as you explain it, it re-excites you. Because sometimes we take these things for granted, don't we? Well, let me tell you about this. And as you're telling them what the Bible teaches about a given subject, it suddenly is re-energizing you. It's exciting you. It's reviving you. That's why we need to do it. That's part of the Great Commission, evangelizing and discipling. My last point, the Holy Spirit will do his part. Just make sure you do yours. The Holy Spirit will do his part. Just make sure you do yours. It's not your job to convert people. It's not my job. I've never converted anyone, and I never will. The work of conversion is done by the Lord. We read in, Jesus said in John 6:44, no man comes unless the Father draws him. My job is not conversion. My job is proclamation. My job is to share the truth and ask the Holy Spirit to do his work in the person's life. Well, obviously the work was done in their life. Look at verse 37. They were cut to the heart. The word cut means to stab. It speaks of something sudden and unexpected. That is a conviction of the Holy Spirit. So let me review what we've said. Number one, know your listener. Number two, adapt to this situation. Thirdly, quote scripture. Then call sin and tell them to repent. Ask them if they want to accept Christ. And then conversion is God's work. You do the proclamation. Here's an acronym I shared with you before. I'll share it again. BLAST, B-L-A-S-T, a way to remember how to share your faith. B, build a bridge. Start your conversation by building a bridge to your listener. You don't have to necessarily start by preaching at them. Build the bridge. L, listen. Get to know them. Take an interest in them. Again, people don't care how much you know until they know how much you care. A, ask questions. I'm wanting to know more about you. What you think about this? What you think about that? S, share your testimony. That's your bridge. One of the most effective bridges to start the conversation. You walk over it, telling them what Christ has done for you. And then finally, T, tell them about Jesus. We put these principles in practice. We'll see people come to Christ. Maybe there's somebody here that has joined us and you don't have Christ living in your life. You don't know if your sin is forgiven. So, as I said to that guy yesterday, do you want your sin forgiven? Do you want to know that when you die, you will go to heaven? Do you want to fill that hole in your heart? Do you want your sin forgiven and your guilt removed? Let's all bow our heads. Father, thank you for your word to us. Thank you for the truth of it. And I pray for any that have joined us, wherever they are. If they don't know you yet, if Jesus Christ is not living in their heart, our prayer is that your Holy Spirit will work on them now. Show them their need for you and draw them to yourself, we pray. Amen.

0: 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And if you'd like to make a change in your relationship with the Lord, Pastor Greg will come back in just a moment to help you do that before we wrap up today here on A New Beginning. 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You know, Pastor Greg, when we start reading social media, we can get swept away with it. One thing leads to another, yes. And that leads to another. And before we know it, an hour has passed by.
1: Yeah.
0: They call that doom scrolling.
1: Mm-hmm.
0: Very appropriate. I've had the same thing happen with the Bible, though. Mm. You know, you start reading and you get involved in it, especially, you know, one of the Old Testament stories, like one of my favorites is Joseph.
1: Yes.
0: And all the twists and turns in that
1: yeah.
0: story. You just get swept up in it. What do you think the term would be, you know, the opposite of doom scrolling when you get swept up in God's word?
1: Wow. What would that be? That's a great question. Maybe we would call going through scripture in the same way as hope scrolling. I mean, think about how you feel after you've doom scrolled. You feel like, what a waste of time. Where did I learn? Nothing. Maybe you even got drugged down a little bit. But how do you feel after you read the word of God? You feel helped. You feel hopeful, you feel encouraged, and you have your eyes on things above. This is the thing. Every day, every Christian should open up the Bible and read it. This is an essential to spiritual growth. You never get beyond it. You never outgrow it. And God will make his word fresh and new to you each and every day. As the psalmist said, your mercies are new every morning, but you got to open it. Nothing's going to happen if you don't open your Bible. Well, this is one of the things that I talk about in my new book, What Every Growing Christian Needs to Know. I also have chapters on the importance of prayer, how to pray effectively, why being in church is so vital for your spiritual growth, how to share your faith effectively, and much more. But we want to send you this book that will encourage you to continue on in your spiritual growth, because the moment you're not progressing, you can begin to regress. Someone said once, quote, the Christian life is like a greased pole. You're either climbing or slipping, end quote. So you want to constantly be learning and developing and flourishing as a follower of Jesus Christ. 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Again, it's called What Every Growing Christian Needs to Know. 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
0: 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Well, Pastor Greg, getting back to the way you closed your message, you spoke of how someone can accept God's offer of eternal life.
1: That's right.
0: Could you help the person who wants to do that right now?
1: Yes, I'd be delighted to. This can be the moment where you change your eternal address, literally from hell to heaven. I'll pray a simple prayer, and I would just ask you to pray this prayer out loud if you like. After me, just pray these words, Lord Jesus, I know that I'm a sinner, but I know that you're the Savior who died on the cross for me and rose again from the dead. Jesus, I choose to follow you from this moment forward. In your name I pray, amen. I know, it's such a simple, short prayer. But you just called on the name of the Lord. And you know what? He heard that prayer. And if you meant that prayer in your heart, he answered that prayer. Now let me help you to get started on the right foot in your new life in Jesus Christ. The greatest adventure awaits you, the life of walking with God. I want to send you what we call a New Believers Pack that includes the New Believers Bible and a whole lot more. And let me be the first to say to you, congratulations and welcome to the family of God.
0: 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Well, next time, Pastor Greg explains how the church is home base for getting believers excited and equipped to share the love of God with other people. 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
2: Text the word beginning to the number 48616 if you missed any part of Greg Laurie's message. I'm Linda. Thanks for joining us tonight on The Well. Don't go anywhere. Pastor Philip Miller is in next with the Living Hope podcast. Tonight it's part three of his sermon, Lead Us Not Into Temptation. He'll answer that question, when dread presses in and you'd give anything to avoid the fire, where do you turn? He's going to have some advice for us. That is just ahead at 6 o'clock. Jeff Shreve with From His Heart. Right now, listen to this from my friend Fletch.
3: Who is Jesus? In Matthew, he's the King of the Jews. In Mark, he's the servant. In Luke, he's the Son of Man. And in John, Jesus is the Son of God. In Acts, he's the Savior of the world. In Romans, he's the righteousness of God. In 1 Corinthians, he is the rock. In 2 Corinthians, he is the triumphant one. In Galatians, Jesus sets us free. In Ephesians, he's the head of the church. In Philippians, he is our joy. In Colossians, he's our completeness. In 1 and 2 Thessalonians, he is our hope. In 1 Timothy, he's our faith. In 2 Timothy, he's our stability. In Titus, Jesus is truth. In Philemon, he is our helper. In Hebrews, he's our perfection. In James, he's the power behind our faith. In 1 Peter, he's our example. In 2 Peter, he's our purity. In 1 John, he's our life. In 2 John, he's our pattern. In 3 John, he's our motivation. In Jude, he's the foundation of our faith. And in Revelation, Jesus is our coming King. The world can't understand him, and the leaders can't ignore him. He is light and love and Lord. Jesus is goodness and kindness and God. He is holy. His word is eternal. He is our Redeemer. He is our Savior. And he is the Lord of my life. Do you know this Jesus?
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5: 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While divine inspiration precedes human perspiration, it never abrogates or relegates it. God may give the increase, but we have still got to water and we have still got to plant. 1 Corinthians 3, verses 7 to 8.
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2: 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Shane and Raina in Jacksonville, and Glenn and Nancy in Harlton. 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
6: In the immediate backdrop of this prayer is the temptation that Jesus faced. And what is Jesus then doing? Jesus is teaching us to pray that we won't have to face what he faced. That we won't have to go through what he just went through. Lead us not into temptation, but deliver us from evil.
3: Welcome to Living Hope with Pastor Philip Miller. I'm Pastor Larry McCarthy, and we're so glad you've joined us for this series through the Sermon on the Mount. Now, Pastor Philip, we need a little context. What temptation had Jesus just faced?
7: Yeah, so Jesus in this Lord's Prayer, he says, lead us not into temptation, but deliver us from evil. And in the immediate preceding context, Jesus has just been baptized and then led by the Spirit into the wilderness to be tempted by the devil. And of course, Jesus prevails in all three of those temptations, right? And then now he comes out of that experience, calls the disciples together, and he goes up on the mountain and he gives this Sermon on the Mount. So in the immediate context, Jesus has just been led into the wilderness to be tempted and has come out victorious, having not fallen to evil itself. And so the context is really, it's really clear. Jesus is saying, I'm teaching you, my disciples, to pray that you won't have to go do what I just did, because I did it for you, right? Jesus faced down the devil and he was victorious. And now in him, we don't actually ever have to face the devil in the same way that Jesus did, because we face a defeated devil, and we face a devil that Jesus has already conquered. And that means we're not doing it alone. We have Jesus who's gone before us. We can follow Jesus and keep our eyes on him, and he can give us everything we need as we step through and face all the temptations and trials that come our way. And so it's a beautiful picture to keep our eyes on Jesus as we face all the trials that come into our lives.
3: Now, stay tuned, beloved, because after the message, Pastor Philip is going to have a discussion regarding casting a vision for what it looks like to finish well in life. But now, let's go to the pulpit of the Moody Church for part three of the sermon, Lead Us Not Into Temptation. Our text today is Matthew chapter 6. We'll start at verse 9 through 13.
6: This prayer helps us run to our Father. Run to our Father. This request, lead us not into temptation, but deliver us from evil, like all the requests in the Lord's Prayer, is addressed to our Father. Jesus is teaching us that when the tests of life come and evil rears its ugly head, what are we to do? Run to our Father. Don't look to yourself. Don't lean on your own understanding. Don't try to face it alone. You have a Father who loves you, and you're never alone, and so we can run to him and take refuge in him, for he is our help and our strength in our time of need. And if we are children of God through faith in Jesus Christ, who died and rose again for us, these tests are not punitive, they're purifying. These tests are not punitive, they're purifying. The distinction here is vital. It's vital for us to understand. If you're in Christ, friends, God is 100% for you. Not 99%. 100%. Your sin has been atoned. You are forgiven. There's no condemnation for those who are in Christ Jesus, which means If God is, he's 100% for you. He's not 99%, and with that one remaining percent, he'll give you cancer. He is 100% for you in Jesus Christ, which means that all the hard things you face in life, if you are a follower of Jesus, all those hard things are not punitive. They're not punishment. Jesus paid it all. These are purifying things. God is using these hard things for a purpose, to refine us and grow us and transform us and change us. In all of these things, God is conforming us to the image of Jesus Christ. He's growing us in resemblance with our Father, and he's transforming us into the glorious sons and daughters of God that we were always meant to be. In Hebrews chapter 12, one of my favorite passages, Hebrews chapter 12, God is addressing people who are suffering a great deal. And the writer to Hebrews says, he calls them to endure hardship as sons, because God is treating them as sons. He's training them up. He's disciplining them, which feels unpleasant at the time. But the writer to Hebrews says, God is doing this for your ultimate good, that you might share in his holiness and the peaceful fruit of righteousness. In 1 Corinthians 10:13, Paul writes, no temptation, peirosmos, the same word, no temptation has overtaken you that is not common to man. God is faithful, and he will not let you be tempted beyond your ability, but with the temptation will also provide a way of escape that you may be able to endure it. James chapter 1, verses 2 to 4. Count it all joy, my brothers, when you meet trials, peirosmos, same word, of various kinds, for you know that the testing of your faith produces steadfastness. And let steadfastness have its full effect, that you may be perfect and complete, lacking in nothing. So what this means, friends, is that when we face the trials of life as children of God, all of those hard things, as hard as they are, have been filtered through the loving hands of our Father and are designed not to take us down, but to grow us up. And it's all about our highest good and everlasting glory. It is the forge that is making us into the people we were created to be. And so this prayer, don't you see, helps us run to our Father, to come into his presence, to depend on his grace, to trust in his hand and what he's doing in these moments. God, I don't like it, but I trust that you're good and that even this will be working for my eternal good and your glory. I don't know how, but I trust you. And so we yield, do you see? We yield to his delivering power through the tests of life. He is present and he is with us. Now you say, what would that even look like? Well, if you need an example, look unto Jesus. Look unto Jesus. That's our fourth point. Look unto Jesus. Not only is Jesus giving us an example in these words, he's also giving us an example by his life. And as Jesus prays this prayer, lead us not into temptation, but deliver us from evil, both he and his disciples would have sensed the irony of these statements. Because just two chapters earlier, in Matthew chapter 4, it says, then Jesus was led by the Spirit into the wilderness to be tempted by the devil. You see the parallels? The Spirit led to temptation. This is in the immediate context. In chapter 3, Jesus is baptized. This is my beloved son in whom I am well pleased. Listen to him. Chapter 4, he's led by the Spirit into the wilderness to be tempted by the devil. 40 days, he's there. He returns. He calls the disciples to himself and then goes up on the mountain and gives the Sermon on the Mount, including this prayer. In other words, in the immediate backdrop of this prayer is the temptation that Jesus faced. And what is Jesus then doing? Jesus is teaching us to pray that we won't have to face what he faced. That we won't have to go through what he just went through. Lead us not into temptation, but deliver us from evil. Because Jesus was led into the wilderness to be tempted by the evil one himself. He squared off against the devil one-on-one, face-to-face, and three times he was tempted and prevailed. And of course, that was only the precursor to the ultimate and greater temptation and test that Jesus would face in the Garden of Gethsemane. To save himself, to forsake the cross, and through the agony and bloody sweat of tears, what did Jesus pray in the Garden of Gethsemane? What did he pray? Father, if it be possible, let this cup pass from me. I don't want to go to the cross. If there's any way out, don't lead me into this test. But if it's not possible, deliver me from evil. Not my will, but yours be done. I surrender to you. Do you realize this is the same prayer? What Jesus prayed in the Garden of Gethsemane is basically the same prayer as this. Lead me not into temptation, but deliver me from evil. Let this cup pass from me, but not my will, but yours be done. And don't you see, friends, if Jesus, the rightful Son of God, his beloved Son in whom he is well pleased, if Jesus faced the ultimate test and temptation, if he faced down the evil one, if he bore the ultimate cross of our sin and our shame and our death, and if he rose victorious over sin, death, and Satan and has been crowned with majesty and glory on high, if Jesus did that for you, if he faced the ultimate test that would have taken you and me down, if he triumphed over temptations and trials that we could never withstand on our own, if he prevailed in our place and for our sake, if he's our substitute in every way, and we have now been brought to his Father and have been given all the resources of grace and the gospel that are ours in Jesus Christ, all the resources of heaven, if God brought his true Son through trials and temptation to glory, to the ultimate test, friends, he can deliver you and me from evil as well. Our Father can take us through the cross to glory because we are his sons and daughters. And he turns our tests into glory. And friends, Jesus is victorious and we follow him. We follow him. In Hebrews 12, it says this, verses 1-3, let us run with endurance the race that is set before us, looking to Jesus, the founder and perfecter of our faith, who for the joy that was set before him endured the cross, despising the shame, and is now seated at the right hand of the majesty of God. Consider him who endured from sinners such hostility against himself, so that you may not grow weary and faint-hearted. Do you see the logic? Fix your eyes on Jesus, the one who faced the ultimate test, who bore the ultimate cross that looked like it would crush him, and yet it turned out to be a diamond. He turned out to be a diamond. The rock of the cross crushed him, and he was revealed in glory. Do you see that? God delivered Jesus from evil through the cross into resurrection life. And now Jesus looks at you and me, and he says, come, follow me. Take up your cross and follow me. Walk with me into the fire. Walk with me to the cross. Walk with me into the hardest tests and trials of life. Follow me, because I know the way to glory. And if you follow me, that glory will be yours too. Friends, I know of no greater source of courage and strength in the midst of the trials of life than to look to Jesus. If he walked through the fire for me, I can walk through the fire for him, right? If he took up his cross for me, I can take up my cross for him. If anyone would come after me, he must take up his cross daily and follow me. Friends, Jesus knows the way. He knows the way through the tests of life. He knows the way of the cross. Everything that goes on to glory must first pass through crucifixion. And Jesus alone can lead us. He can guide us and keep us and protect us and shepherd us and befriend us. And no matter what kind of tests in life come our way, Jesus is with us to the very end, from here to eternity. You see, life is full of pop quizzes, tests. Our Father is our professor. Jesus is our tutor and guide. And the exam is in session. It's called life. By God's grace, may we fix our eyes on Jesus and endure the cross, that we might share in his resurrection glory. Amen? Amen. Amen.
8: This is Living Hope with Pastor Philip Miller. I'm Pastor Larry McCarthy. 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We're so glad you've joined us today as we focus on Jesus in the middle of life's tests. Now, Pastor Philip, this is really interesting. To help our listeners understand, how does reflecting on Jesus' prayer in the Garden of Gethsemane, how is that going to help me in my day-to-day test? It does.
7: Yeah.
8: Let's talk about it.
7: Yeah. So, you know, a few years ago, there was a situation that I was dreading. I was trying to avoid it at all costs. And there was people that were all aggravated, and I was going to have to like get in the middle of this thing. And I was hoping to avoid it. And then it became obvious I was not going to be able to prevent it at all. And I had to like go into the fire, you know, and I did not want to do it. And I just remember the Lord just in a real like quiet way, just reminding me of Jesus in the Garden of Gethsemane, that like he said, if it's possible, let this cup pass. Like Jesus knows what that is like, to stand on the cusp of something you don't want to deal with and go through, and it's going to hurt. And he goes, if it's possible, Father, take that cup from me, right? It's like what he says here in the Lord's Prayer, like, lead me not into the temptation. I don't want to face it. I don't want to go through the hard test. You know, if you can prevent it, please. But then Jesus says, not my will, but yours be done. It's a surrender, isn't it? It's sort of, if I have to go through it, you know, you have your way. I'm going to give myself to you and trust that you've got me, you know? That's what Jesus is doing. It's the same thing, you know, deliver us from evil. It's the same posture, right? Here I am. I'm just, protect me. I'll go through it if I have to, but you just hold me, because otherwise I don't have a chance. And I just remember reflecting on Jesus in the garden and realizing, like, if Jesus could stare down evil and could go into something that hurt, even though it was going to be miserable, but knowing that his Father was going to be with him and he would sustain him by his grace and it would be okay, even though it was really hard, then I can do that too. I can go into this situation I don't want to face. I can deal with the pain. I don't want to, I'm trying to avoid, but I can face the fire and know that if God's with me, it's going to be okay. It'll be all right.
8: This is so much more than just biting on a stick.
7: No,
8: And enduring it.
7: Because God's with us in this, right? God is with us, bearing up, providing grace, his presence and power. Like, we're not alone. And here's what's amazing too, is like, Jesus gets it. He gets what it's like to go through hard things. And if he went through hard things, then I know he'll be with me through it. And I can learn to do hard things too. And so I think this is a huge resource for us when the trials come.
8: You talk about life is the curriculum where we get tested. So in the school of hard knocks, so to speak, the school of life, help our listeners today. What does it look like to graduate, to finish well?
7: Yeah, I mean, in a sense, it's we were following Jesus to the very end, aren't we?
8: Yeah.
7: And the way we are going to get to the end and actually look like Jesus and act like Jesus and talk like Jesus and have the character of Jesus is if in all of these tests along the way, all those little decision points, we chose to walk in the Spirit, to metabolize the resources of grace, the presence of God that is with us through the trials. We cling to him more and more. We're becoming more and more reliant on grace, on the presence of God. We know we can't do it on our own. And so over time, that becomes increasingly true of us, that we know we're nothing if it's not for God. He's got to hold us. He's got to be enough. He's got to be our strength. He's got to be our portion. He's the only way we're going to survive to the other side. And at the same time, he's actually making us resilient, isn't he? He's working into us the character of his Son, Jesus Christ, so that we're full of the Spirit, full of love, joy, peace, patience, kindness, goodness, faithfulness, gentleness, self-control. We're learning character and obedience and perseverance in the midst of hard things, so that we actually are coming out looking at more and more like Jesus. That's what winning looks like, you know, in the end, is what we've learned to live by grace, to count on the presence of God through the trials, to allow him to work his will and goodness into our character as we yield in obedience, clinging to him every step of the way. And you and I know this, like we'll go visit folks in a nursing home or whatever. And it's amazing that the distance between people who have tried to, you know, the trials of life hit everybody.
8: Yeah.
7: And but people have responded in really different ways. Some people have, you know, tried to do it on their own and they break. And they lose a lot of things in life and they get bitter. And, you know, at the end, it's kind of cantankerous and sad, you know, just the bitterness and sort of the negativity. And like, and you can see that at the end of life, it's just sort of their souls have shrunk. And then there's some of the most beautiful people you've ever met who have allowed, they've had really hard things hit them in life.
8: Yeah.
7: And yet they've clung to Jesus in the midst of them. And that grace has softened them and they've become more obedient and pliable and receptive to the Lord's grace. And he's worked on them, you know, so that they're now full of joy and beauty and glory. And their bodies may be wasting away, but their souls are huge and ready to graduate, you know. And so even just in 70 or 80 years, we can see the wideness of the gulf between what it looks like to stay close to God and metabolize his grace and walk in obedience and follow him and those who choose to go their own way. And so finishing well looks like that. It looks like clinging to Jesus every moment to the very end. And in the end, laying down in death, knowing that Jesus has defeated it all. And you wake up in the arms of the Lord forever. We'll forever be with the Lord. That's finishing well.
8: And amen. You're never alone, beloved. Remember that. And you can stand with rock solid, durable conviction because Jesus Christ is not just one option among many religions, but the God-man who defeated death itself. And friends, as we head towards our fiscal year end on August 31st, we have some exciting news. 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If you're going to stand in the face of temptation, we need to rely on God's word like Jesus did. And next time, we'll talk about the preservation of God's word. Thanks for joining us for Living Hope, where you'll always find gospel truth for the journey of a lifetime. 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
2: 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On the way next, Jeff Shreve continuing his new series, Life Goes On, How to Face a New Normal. Tonight, teaching out of Joshua, purpose, God's purpose in life's detours. He's going to explain how to process grief in a healthy way. So many of us are in that season of life, so don't go anywhere. We can really take advantage of that advice from God's word. So that is just a few minutes ahead right now. Listen to this from Jay John.
9: Think of your life like a car, just for a moment, like a car, okay? The car of your life. To be a Christian means Christ is in your car. Those of you that have got him in the car, where is he? Do you drive your car to church, unlock the boot or the trunk, get Jesus out for a religious happy hour? And then you say, get back in there. And you're going, no, Jay John, he's not in the boot, in the trunk, he's in the car. Where? On the back seat, a bit of a passenger. No, he's in the front passenger seat. Ah, bit of a companion, but still a passenger. Is he in the driving seat of the car of your life? Now, everybody who thought, yes, he's in the driving seat of the car of my life, I have one more question for you. Are you a backseat driver? The car gets to an intersection. Jesus turns left. Where are you going? I'm going down the road of generosity. I don't want to be generous. You get to another intersection. Jesus turns right. Where are you going? I'm going down the road of forgiveness. I don't want to forgive him. Some of you tonight, you know Jesus is in the car of your life, but you need to reposition Jesus.
2: 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That means it's inspired by God the Father himself. It is designed to teach us what is true and shine a light on what is wrong in our lives. Sometimes that light reveals things hidden in the dark corners that we don't want to admit or face.
10: 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As believers, we are all His ambassadors. He wants you to be effective in sharing His good news and pointing people to salvation in Jesus Christ.
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2: 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It's Jeff Shreve and From His Heart.
14: Maybe right now you're experiencing Black Friday and you say, I don't see how anything is ever going to get better for me. You hang on. You keep looking to the Lord. You just know that He can't fail. 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
15: 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And the longer you live, the more changes you're going to face. 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Thank you for joining us today for part two of the lesson, Now, Therefore, Arise. It's the first message in the series, Life Goes On, How to Face a New Normal. And it does, even after devastating changes occur. 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Right now, though, open your Bible to Joshua chapter 1. Here's Pastor Jeff Shreve to begin part two of our lesson, Now, Therefore, Arise.
14: If you know the Old Testament story, you know that God's people were slaves in Egypt for 400 years. And God raised up a deliverer named Moses. And so Moses was the pastor of this congregation for 40 years, wandered around in the wilderness. And when he was 120 years old, God said, now it's time to come home, Moses. And Moses died.

What do? Well, God gives us three steps to take when unwanted, unwarranted, unplanned, unwelcomed change comes into your life that's drastic, dramatic, and traumatic. Number one, you mourn. You mourn when change comes in like that. You mourn the death of a loved one. You mourn the loss of a job. You mourn a divorce that you didn't want. You mourn that. That's normal and that's natural to do that. Now it says that in Deuteronomy 34:8, so the sons of Israel wept for Moses in the plains of Moab 30 days. They mourned for Moses. And it's a huge loss to lose Moses. And so they wept and they mourned and they cried. Hey, it is normal, it is natural, and it is necessary to grieve when you experience loss. It's normal to do that. It's natural to do that. It's necessary to do that. You're going to foul yourself up if you try and short circuit the grieving process. If you try and say, well, I'm just going to stuff this down. You know, this hurt comes into my life. I'm just going to stuff it down and act like it's not there and act like it doesn't hurt. But you know it's there and you know it hurts. And so stuffing it is not going to solve the problem. You have to let it out. You can't really move on until you mourn. Hey, when your life changes drastically, dramatically, traumatically, first step is you mourn. That's normal, natural, and good. Second step, you stop mourning. You stop mourning. So it says the sons of Israel wept for Moses in the plains of Moab 30 days. Then the days of weeping and mourning for Moses came to an end. There's a time for mourning, it says in Ecclesiastes chapter 3. There's a time to mourn, there's a time to grieve, and then there's a time to stop mourning and start moving and get going with the Lord. Now here's the key thing. You can't allow yourself to get stuck in perpetual mourning. That's true for you, that's true for me, that's true for Joshua, that's true for Samuel. None of us can get stuck, allow ourselves to get stuck in perpetual mourning because something terrible and horrible and tragic happened to us. And you're just constantly holding on to the past. You're just bitter because things have changed on you and you don't want them to change. Well, they've changed. And so, like I said, you can't live in the land of fantasy, the land of what if. What if this didn't happen? What if that didn't happen? Well, it did happen. So you have to move on. You can't allow yourself to get stuck. I read a story years ago about a couple who lost a teenage son, and it was a freak accident, and they lost this boy, and their hearts were shattered, as you can imagine. And the people came in their church and they came and ministered to them and loved on them and comforted them and made them meals and they were there for them and they were going, we're going to walk you through this. Well, they were mourning day after day, week after week, month after month, year after year. They got stuck in mourning. 15 years later, it was as if their son had died just a week ago. They never got past, Moses, my servant, is dead. Now, therefore, arise and cross over to this Jordan. You can't allow yourself to get stuck. You can't choose the wisdom of Job's wife, curse God and die. You can't allow yourself to get bitter at God because you don't understand why he took your loved one. You have to say, all right, Lord, now therefore I'm going to arise. So you mourn, you stop mourning after the days have, before your mourning have completed. And that's different for every single person. You know, it says it was 30 days here and maybe you've lost a loved one recently and you say, I'm not ready. 30 days have passed, but I'm still hurting so deeply. That's okay. Just don't allow yourself to get stuck. You mourn, but then you stop mourning. And then thirdly, you arise and step into a new normal with God. Verse 2 again. Moses,

0: My servant is dead. Now therefore arise, cross this Jordan, you and all this people, to the land which I am giving them to the sons of Israel. Every place on which the sole of your foot treads, I have given it to you, just as I spoke to Moses, from the wilderness and this Lebanon, even as far as the great river, the river Euphrates, all the land of the Hittites, and as far as the great sea toward the setting of the sun will be your territory. You know what he's talking about? He's talking about the promised land. They're at the southeast part of the promised land in a place called Moab, the plains of Moab. And they're getting ready. God wants them to cross over the Jordan River. You remember how God is going to stop up the waters of the Jordan so that they walk through on dry ground, just like they left Egypt and God parted the Red Sea so they could walk through on dry ground. That's what they're going to do to go into the promised land to fight Jericho and to start winning battles. They have to arise and go because the promised land is ahead of them. Hey, that is good news for all of those who've experienced and are experiencing changes in life that you didn't want, that you didn't ask for, that you didn't pray for, but they're here. And now what am I going to do? I'm going to face the facts. I'm going to realize life has changed and life goes on, and I'm going to rise up with God and walk into my future, which the future is bright. Here is the good news for everyone. God is not done with you. There are blessings ahead, great blessings ahead. Now, when you go through tremendous loss, you don't see any blessings. I mean, everything is just like the joy is gone out of life. Am I ever going to smile again? Am I ever going to be lighthearted again? I just feel so heavy. But God is not done. God has not died. God has not changed. Life changes, but the Lord does not change. He never changes. I'm the Lord, I change not. And so I can say with confidence, with faith, hey, I'm still here. God still has a plan for me, and there are blessings yet ahead for me. Hey, God's not done. And although it seems dark, just like it does for Joshua in Joshua chapter 1, the Lord is not done with Joshua. He's not done with the people, with his people. He still is going to keep his promises. Moses is dead, but God is not dead. And listen, just as we learn from the burning bush, you know, that's what got Moses' attention in Exodus chapter 3. I must turn aside to see this great sight, this bush that burns but is not consumed. He wants to look at this bush. Man, this is some kind of special bush. This bush, it can handle fire. It's not the bush. It's the God in the bush. And the Lord is, in effect, saying to Moses, Moses, you think that's a big deal? Well, don't get all excited about the bush. What I do with this bush, I can do with that bush. I can do with this bush. I can do with that bush over there and that bush a mile away. It's not the bush. It's the God in the bush. What made Moses so great? It wasn't Moses. It was God in Moses that made him so great. And God was going to do great things through Joshua. So God's not done with you. There are blessings ahead. There's a promised land yet ahead, but there's some things that God wants. Number one, God wants you to be strong and courageous. In Joshua, beginning in verse 5, three times he's going to tell Joshua to be strong and courageous. No man will be able to stand before you all the days of your life. Just as I have been with Moses, I will be with you. I will not fail you or forsake you. Be strong and courageous. For you shall give this people possession of the land which I swore to their fathers to give them. Only be strong and very courageous. Says it again. And be careful to do according to all the law which Moses, my servant, commanded you. Do not turn from it to the right or to the left, so that you may have success wherever you go. Verse 9, have I not commanded you? Be strong and courageous. Do not tremble or be dismayed, for the Lord your God is with you wherever you go. Three times in just a few verses, God tells him the same thing. Be strong and courageous, be strong and courageous, be strong and very courageous. Now that's a needed word for a guy who's fixing to step into the shoes of Moses, because Moses has big shoes. Be strong and courageous. Hey, what does God say to a single mom, to a single dad, to somebody who has faced tremendous loss, whether it's through death or whether it's through divorce and everything has changed? Be strong and courageous. Don't quit. Don't throw in the towel. Don't allow yourself to get overwhelmed. Keep your eyes fixed on me and be strong, be bold, be brave and courageous. And one of the things that I learned years ago that's so true, you can never be too small for God to use. You can only be too big. You can only be too big for God to use. Can't be too small. Because God, when you feel like you can't do it, then you trust God and God gets all the glory. When you feel like, I got this, Lord, then God says, oh, you got that? Okay, well, you're on your own, pal. Go see how well you do by yourself. You remember Samson, strong man Samson? He says in Judges, I will go out as at other times and shake myself free. And he did not know that the Lord had left him. Why was he so strong? Was it because he was eating his Wheaties? No, it's because God gave him strength. God gave him strength. And when God left him and took his hand off him, Samson was as weak as a kitten. Hey, God says, be strong and courageous. Look to me. I will take care of you. Secondly, God wants you to be faithful and obedient to his word. He says in verse 7, only be strong and very courageous. Be careful to do according to all the law which Moses, my servant, commanded you. Do not turn from it to the right or to the left so that you may have success wherever you go. This book of the law shall not depart from your mouth, but you shall meditate on it day and night so that you may be careful to do according to all that is written in it. For then you will make your way prosperous and then you will have success. Be faithful when it comes to the word of God, faithful to read it, faithful to meditate on it, faithful to memorize it. See, when it says the book of the law shall not depart from your mouth, it needs to be in your mouth. And for the word of God to be in your mouth, it has to get in your heart. You know, when we talk about meditating on scripture, that's like a cow chewing his cud. You know what a cow does? Cow has several stomachs and they chew the grass and they deposit it in a stomach and then they throw it back up into their mouth and they chew on it some more. Cows are gross. I mean, they're just gross. But anyway, that's a good picture of meditation. You ingest the word and then you chew on it a while and you think about it and you're like, that's a pretty cool scripture. And you keep chewing on it and it's in your mouth. It got down in your heart. And so it's there in your mouth from God's mouth to our mouth. The book of the law shall not depart from your mouth. You're faithful with the word. You're faithful to ingest it, to meditate it, to memorize it, to have it in your mouth. And then you're faithful to obey it, to do what God says. Then he says you have success wherever you go. Then you will make your way prosperous and then you will have success. Some people want success. They want prosperity, but they don't want to do what God says. It doesn't work that way. You know, you've heard me say before, there are two ways to go in life. There's your way, there's God's way. Your way leads every single time to the same place, the pigsty, every time to the pigsty. You go your way in relationships, you go your way in finances, you go your way in business. I'm gonna do what I wanna do. Well, that's where it goes to the pigsty. You go God's way, and it goes to a place of love and joy and peace and the blessings of God. You have a choice. Hey, God says, this is what I want for you to do. Be faithful and obedient. And then he says, I want you to be fully assured of my presence. Verse 5, no man will be able to stand before you all the days of your life, just as I have been with Moses. I will be with you. I will not fail you or forsake you. Verse 9, have I not commanded you? Be strong and courageous. Do not tremble or be dismayed, for the Lord your God is with you wherever you go. How can I be strong and courageous? Because it's three times commanded to do that. I can only be strong and courageous when I know that the Lord is with me. And he's not going to leave me, and he's not going to forsake me. One of the greatest promises in Scripture for the New Testament believer is Jesus saying, "Lo, I am with you always, even to the end of the age." When he says, "I will never leave you, nor will I ever forsake you." When I come into your life, I come in forever. And I'm never, no, never, no, never, ever, ever going to leave you. And when everything gets dark and black and bleak in your life, and everybody walks out, the Lord stays. He'll not desert you. He'll be there for you. Just as I've been with Moses, I will be with you. Wow. I mean, you were with Moses to do all these great and mighty things. Yeah, it's not Moses that was the great one. It's me. I made Moses great. Now, he trusted me. He yielded to me, and my power was able to go and be seen through him, but it was me. And Joshua, you can walk with me like Moses walked with me. And just as I was with Moses, I will be with you. You know, Jeremiah had a tough time in his ministry. People hated Jeremiah. They wanted to kill Jeremiah. And he said, "Everywhere I go, I hear people saying all the time, 'Let's get him, let's jump him, let's lay in wait for him, and let's trick him, let's trap him so we can get after him, so we can shut him up.'" And Jeremiah said, I'm scared to death. And then he says this in Jeremiah 20, verse 11, "But the Lord is with me like a dread champion." Nobody messes with the dread champion. When the Lord is with you like a dread champion, no one can defeat you because no one can defeat him. And you may think, "Well, I just feel like David against a Goliath. I'm just a little shepherd boy. I got nothing. He's got all the armor. He's got this. He's got that. What do I have? I have 5 smooth stones and a sling." Yeah, but you have the power of God behind you if you walk with God. And you can stand up to anything and to anyone. And God will enable you to do it, even in the midst of tremendous loss and hurt and suffering and pain. The Lord is with you. Be strong and courageous. Do not tremble or be dismayed. Trust me, trust my word, and I will see you through. You know, it was 2,000 years ago when Jesus walked the earth. He had his disciples, he had his followers. The people, many of them, said, "This is the Messiah." The disciples knew that he was the Messiah. "Who do the people say that I am? Who do you say that I am? You are the Christ, the Son of the living God." But then these guys saw the Christ, the Son of the living God, beaten and nailed to a tree on a Friday in April. And they saw Jesus crucified. And you talk about a Black Friday. Holy cow. We've put all our faith, all our trust in this one, and now he's gone. And their hearts were shattered. Jesus died. Jesus was buried. He was put in a tomb. He was in a dark cave. And God does his best work in the darkest of places. He does his best work in a cave. And on the third day, Jesus stretched and yawned and laid aside his grave clothes and came out of that grave in power and great glory. And he changed everything in their lives, in our lives. He changed everything for all eternity. And listen, maybe right now you're experiencing Black Friday. And you say, "I don't see how anything is ever going to get better for me." You hang on. You keep looking to the Lord. You just know that he's the dread champion, that he can't fail. "I will not fail you nor forsake you." And you get ready, because although it's Friday, Sunday's coming for you. And God can turn your Calvary into an Easter if you'll just trust him.
1: The heart of our Heavenly Father is so tender toward his children. And his face is toward you right now. No matter what you might be going through, no matter what it is, you are precious to him. And he loves you so much that he's willing to walk through your dark times with you. May God comfort you in a way you never knew possible and use today's message to strengthen you. Hey, we all know it. Life can change in an instant. Unwelcome situations can descend on us, leaving us devastated and debilitated. There was a time when thousands of Israelites were taken captive to Babylon, hundreds of miles away from their homes. They were traumatized and in deep despair. Their captors demanded they sing songs of Zion, but they agonized over it, saying, "How can we sing the Lord's song in a foreign land?" The Israelites had buckled under the weight of their grief and pain. In despair and tears, they hung up their harps, thinking they'd never sing again. Maybe you've faced a situation where the bottom has dropped out of your life, and it felt like you'd never sing again. What do you do when trouble steals your song, your passion, your zest? When you want to say, "I quit, I'm done"? No. First, you get honest with God and you share your feelings and then you trust Him. 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That's all the time we have for today, and thank you for joining us on From His Heart. I'm Larry Nobles, trusting that you'll be able to be right back here tomorrow as Pastor Jeff begins the second lesson from the Life Goes On series, when he'll explain how to make hard times holy times. 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

0: Text the word heart to 48616 to get a text message that you'll follow that link, and that will take you to the beginning of Jeff Shreve's message. Jack Graham next. He continues his message, The Journey of Life. He'll explain, we can't change the past, but we can change the present and future with our Heavenly Father. That is just ahead here on The Well. Right now, a short message from Pastor J.D. Greer.
1: I read one of the biographies of Abraham Lincoln this past week. They say that Abraham Lincoln, who entered office in 1861, was vastly different than the Lincoln who died in 1865, at least in terms of his relationship with God. The kind of faith in God that comes through the second inaugural address and the resolve to do God's will toward the end of Lincoln's presidency simply was not there in 1861. The difference, this biographer said, came in 1862 when Lincoln's 11-year-old son, Willie, died. And for one of the first times in his life, Lincoln felt absolutely powerless to do anything about it. But that brokenness, this biographer said, taught him to seek a God that was bigger than himself, to tap into purposes bigger than his own. And his newfound trust in a God bigger than himself and the belief in that God and his purposes gave him courage to issue something like the Emancipation Proclamation, which everyone told him was a bad idea. But Lincoln reasoned this way. He said, if God wants it, then I'm going to stand with God on this because God is determined to see it through. It is a point of brokenness that becomes the access to our greater strength because it puts us somewhere in touch with something much greater.
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3: Focusing on heaven restores our hope in seasons of sorrow. Remember how Paul talks in Romans 8:18 about that our present suffering is not to be compared with our future glory? Focusing on heaven reminds us of God's unassailable sovereignty. I love Revelation 4:1-3, where John is called up into heaven, and he sees a throne, and there's one who sits on that throne. And then John is given a panorama view of future things. Focusing on heaven reminds us that this world is not our home. The Philippians 3:20-21 reminds us that our citizenship is in heaven.
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0: God sends out his word like an arrow to its target. 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Isaiah 55 says it will accomplish all I want it to, and it will prosper wherever I send it. So never think sharing your faith or a verse is futile.
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0: Thank you so much for your generous support of The Well. Robbie in Tyler says she's listening to us from her hotel room in Costa Rica while on a mission trip. And she said, it is so comforting. Keep blessing people around the world. 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
8: From death comes resurrection. After the suffering comes the glory. After the cross comes the crown. After the pain, there is the gain.
7: On today's PowerPoint, Dr. Graham brings a message about how you never walk alone when you walk in the light of the resurrection. 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
8: Now, we have a story in Luke chapter 24 that begins with two disappointed and disillusioned disciples. And so these two men, one by the name of Cleopas and the other unnamed, are on their way to a little town, a little village called Emmaus. They did this, no doubt, to just get away and think, perhaps to talk along the road, to remove themselves as far as possible from the sorrow and the sadness, the events of the last few days. But then something very wonderful happened, beginning at verse 13 of Luke's Gospel, chapter 24. And that very day, two of them were going to a village named Emmaus, about 7 miles from Jerusalem. And they were talking with each other about all these things that had happened. While they were talking and discussing together, Jesus himself drew near and went with them. But their eyes were kept from recognizing him. And he said to them, "What is this conversation that you're holding with each other as you walk?" And they stood still looking sad. And then one of them, named Cleopas, answered and said, "Are you the only visitor in Jerusalem who does not know these things that have happened in these days?" And he said, "What things?" And they said to him, "Concerning Jesus of Nazareth, a man who was a prophet, mighty in deed and word before God and all the people, and how our chief priests and rulers delivered him up to be condemned to death and crucified him." Now note these words in verse 21, "But we had hoped," past tense, "we had hoped that he was the one to redeem Israel. Yes, and besides all this, it's now the third day since all of these things have happened." These men are now lost and confused on life's journey. They're afraid because their dreams have been destroyed. What they had expected turned out to be unknown. Maybe you're struggling in life today. Maybe you've decided that life isn't worth living, just to chunk it all. Others on the other extreme decide that since life seemingly has no purpose and all hope is gone, that they'll just live for pleasure or live for profit and success. Or maybe your life hasn't turned out as you expected, in that you're facing illness or sickness or relationships that are broken, or you're dealing with guilt or fear or financial loss. I don't know. But you find yourself disappointed. You find yourself in life's journey struggling. But their disappointment and yours can turn into an appointment, a divine appointment. And that is exactly what is happening here. The divine stranger took them down a path that restored their passion, and he resurrected their hopes. And on this 7-mile journey, we also, just these steps with these men, we can also discover how our hopes can be renewed, how our faith can be rekindled. And though we are disappointed at times and doubting at times and empty at times, we can learn how to live life on life's journeys when we begin to focus on God's promises again. That's what happened in verses 25 through 27. Look at the verses there. "And he said to them, 'O foolish ones and slow of heart to believe in all that the prophets that have spoken. Was it not necessary that the Christ should suffer these things and enter into his glory?'" And watch this, verse 27. "And beginning with Moses and all the prophets, he interpreted them in all the scriptures, the things concerning himself." What a walk this turned out to be, because Jesus now takes these men down Route 66, the 66 books of the Bible, starting in the Old Testament, and he points out in all the scriptures there the things concerning himself. And what an experience these men had as Jesus took the scriptures. Maybe he started in Genesis chapter 3 and verse 15, when God promised the Savior, and that the Son of God would bruise the head of the serpent. No doubt he took them over to Genesis chapter 22, when Abraham took his son, his only son Isaac, as commanded by God, and was willing to sacrifice him there. And the lamb was caught in the thicket, became a substitute for the son. And it was a reminder, it was a refresher course, that God had promised a Messiah, and the sacrifice was so very vital. Maybe he took these men over to Exodus chapter 12 and spoke of the Passover and the Israelites who put the blood on the doorpost of the house, and the judgment of God's hand was stayed upon those who believe. And when he saw the blood, he passed over, and Jesus spoke to them of his Passover. Maybe he took them over to Psalm chapter 22, verse 1, when the Son of God cried out, my God, why have you forsaken me? And he pointed out to these men when he spoke on the cross, it was in fulfillment of that very passage. No question, he would have taken them to Isaiah chapter 53. When the prince of the prophets, Isaiah, said he was wounded for our transgressions. He was bruised for our iniquities. And the chastisement of our peace was laid upon him. All we like sheep had gone astray, but the Lord laid upon him all our iniquities. Jesus pointed all these things out and so much more. It was a walk in the Word. If you don't find Christ in every passage of Scripture you read, either in type or in prophecy or in prediction, then you're missing the point of the Bible. Because all of the Bible is about Jesus. And so in these moments, Jesus is teaching them and teaching us who he is. The problem these men had, the problem that many of us have, is we have forgotten who Christ is, his identity. And we lose hope when we fail to remember who Jesus is. They forgot that Jesus promised the resurrection. So they're walking away in the wrong direction. And I can tell you that every step away from Christ is a step in the wrong direction. So if you're disappointed in life, even in Jesus himself, now's the time to renew your faith, to draw near to the one who's drawing near to you. You can live knowing the reality of the risen Christ, listening to him, walking with him, talking with him. We read here that Jesus drew near to them, but they didn't recognize him. And that happens to many today. They don't recognize Christ for who he is. They're living on the wrong side of the resurrection. These men knew Jesus as a prophet. They knew that he had done many wonderful and mighty works. They believed that somehow he was supernatural, that he had been crucified, but they were living on the wrong side of the resurrection. They did not know him in the power and the presence of his living love. So Jesus drew near as he draws near to us when we're paying attention. And can I remind you today that he is nearer, much nearer, this risen Christ than you think? Sometimes when we walk through life's journey, we feel alone. That God is far away. And we especially feel this in times of tears, in times of trials and tests. We wonder, where is God when our expectations are not met? When we prayed and our prayers were not answered? When we had hoped against all hopes that things would change and they didn't change? And we wonder, where are you, God? Where is this promise of your presence? Let me remind you that Jesus, the risen Savior, is a friend that sticks closer than a brother. What do you suppose is the most common, repeated promise in all of the Bible? The most repeated promise of all is the promise, I am with you. I will never leave you or forsake you. I am always present. And the risen Christ is always available if we will seek him, invite him, and discover his living presence. This is why it is so very important that we take a walk in the Word with Christ each day. The Bible is never a boring book to the believer because we meet him in unexpected turns and places in our lives when we open the Word of God. So when we walk in the Word, we're walking in the steps of our Lord, and his presence fills our lives.
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8: Well, it didn't take long for these men to realize something supernatural was happening, because by now their hearts are burning and their faith is being restored. And as they're walking with Christ, they reach their destination, and Jesus tells them that he's going to go on. Look down at verse 28. So they drew near to the village in which they were going, and he acted as if he was going farther. But then, verse 29, they urged him strongly, saying, "Stay with us, for it is toward evening, and the day is now far spent." So he went in to stay with them, and when he was at the table with them, he took the bread and blessed it and broke it and gave it to them. What's going on here? Their hearts are burning, pounding in the presence of this incredible personality. They don't yet know exactly who he is. Their mind is in a fog. It's a mental fog, a mental fatigue. But when Jesus suggests that he's going away, they said, "No, please. Please stay with us." Did you know that Jesus always waits for our welcome? He only comes where he is invited, and he's still waiting on your invitation to say, "Lord, stay with me." Revelation 3:20 says, "Behold, I stand at the door and knock. If anyone hears my voice and opens the door, I will come in and sup with him and him with me." So he joins them for a meal. It's supper time. He joins them for just a common, ordinary thing. Something that people do 2 or 3, 4 times a day, sometimes more. Eating a meal. And they're enjoying friendship together. And then the guest turns into the host. And he takes bread and he blesses it with a prayer. And then he breaks it and he begins to serve them. And immediately they recognized him. What was it that opened their eyes and opened their hearts to him? Was it something that he said? Was it in the way that he broke the bread? When he broke open the bread and gave them to eat, that they saw the nail prints in his hands. You see, the only man-made thing in the resurrection body of Christ in heaven itself will be the nail prints in his hands. Well, we don't know, but what we do know, that now it is obvious to them, and their doubt is turned to faith. They see Jesus. He's alive. He's alive. And at that moment, he disappeared. He vanished. Now, some liberal scholars, and I don't think they're too much of a scholar, but many liberals would say, well, you know, it really doesn't matter whether Jesus came alive in his body, and it certainly doesn't matter if he could move from place to place. These stories are ambiguous, they say. Perhaps they're metaphors, and perhaps this whole story of Jesus vanishing before their very eyes, maybe they just imagined the whole thing. Well, let me remind you that if you believe in a risen Savior, if you believe in a supernatural Savior, that Jesus is who he claimed to be, then you have no problem at all in believing that Jesus in his resurrected body could be anywhere he wanted to be, anytime, any day. And at that moment, he disappeared. But the fire of his presence remained. He was invisible now to them, but his presence was even more real. Now they get it. From death comes resurrection. After Good Friday comes Easter morning. After the suffering comes the glory. After the cross comes the crown. After the pain, there is the gain. Now they know that Jesus has defeated death and hell, and they realize personally that he is with them forever. And listen up, so can we. That's what this is all about, this Christian life, this journey of life. It is knowing that he is at our side, that his presence, his passion burns in our hearts. They said, did not our hearts burn within us when we walk with him? That's what it means. Walking down the street, riding in the car, working in the office, it means that he is alive. Because now Jesus is not limited by time or space, but his presence living is in us always. And we see him in everything, and we see him everywhere. Don't miss his presence. Don't miss this miracle that you can see Christ in every place and in every person, in every sunrise and every sunset, in every dark hour and every sunlit day. That the presence of Christ is real, and the living Spirit of God is in us by Christ. And oh, what confidence this gives us, and certainty, and conviction, and yes, compassion. The Bible tells us here that these two men ran back into Jerusalem and they began to tell their friends this good news that Jesus is alive. If your heart has been touched by the fire of Christ, so will you. Live in certainty and conviction, and no matter what twists and turns in life's journey you may find, you will discover there is power, the power of the resurrection and the promise of a new life. Back during the days of the American Revolution, thinking about it, reflecting upon it, one of those young revolutionaries of early America said, as young men, our hearts were touched with fire that brought about revolution in the world, in America. But a greater revolution took place when some young men and women years ago, when Christ came out of that grave, said that our hearts had been touched with fire. Now we never walk alone. He has conquered death and gives us life. And when our dreams are laying in the dust, and when our hopes are shattered, he helps us to pick up the pieces and go on. And go forward and never give up. The promise is someday we're going to be like Jesus. We will awaken in his likeness. I mean, look at the person next to you. That person next to you one day is going to look like Jesus. I know it's a stretch right now. But we're being made in his image. And the risen Christ will return. And then the journey will last forever. So if your heart is cold or maybe just casual, lukewarm, I'm here to say that the living Christ is right here, right now. And if you will recognize him and receive him and welcome him, he will come into your heart and change your life. He can change things. Change things forever. Maybe we look around at our world and we think, where's the promise of his coming? Where are all these promises of his kingdom? That's what these doubting disciples were thinking. We thought, we hope. It's not happening. Sometimes we think the same thing, but over and over again in the scriptures, we're told to watch and to pray, to keep on believing, to look for his appearing, to be ready and live a godly life. Some of you are thinking, well, I've got to figure all of this out. There's so many things about this Christianity that I don't understand. Well, of course there are. Any God that is small enough to fit in your brain is not big enough to meet your needs. If you wait till you get all of this figured out before you believe, you're going to miss the journey of life. Welcome Christ into your life today. 1932, A California pastor by the name of Alfred Ackley was standing on Easter morning shaving in his mirror, getting ready to go preach services at his church. And as he was standing there shaving, there was a minister on the radio. And as he was listening, Pastor Ackley was listening, this minister said, "Well, good morning, it's Easter." And he went on to say that it didn't matter whether or not Christ really came out of the grave or not, whether his body was still in the grave or not. What mattered was the metaphor. What mattered was the inspiration, this minister went on to say. And the entire message created doubt and suspicion regarding the resurrection. It upset Pastor Ackley so much that he shouted so loud that his wife could hear him down the hall. He said, "That is a lie." But he was so fired up. He went to his church and he preached furiously and passionately as never before in the resurrection of Christ. Came back on Sunday night and did it again. But he was still so agitated, still upset, so upset about what he had heard that his wife thought, "I need to help him out a little bit." And she suggested that he write a song that would express his faith. And so that evening, that Easter evening, Alfred Ackley sat down and he wrote the words and composed the tune to this song. "I serve a risen Savior. He's in the world today. I know that he is living no matter what men may say. I see his hand of mercy. I hear his voice of cheer. And just the time I need him, he's always near. He lives. He lives. Christ Jesus lives today. And he walks with me. And he talks with me along life's narrow way. He lives. He lives. Salvation to impart. You ask me how I know he lives. He lives within my heart."
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9: We live in a world that is filled with instant access to every kind of communication device known to man. We have email and text messaging, and we're connected to people 24/7. Yet the fact remains that many people struggle with feelings of alienation and loneliness. You know, whenever I face times of sadness or disappointment or discouragement, it's always so comforting to know that a family member or a friend is there. They may be present, they may be a phone call away, an email away, or just a car ride away, but your friends are so very important to you and your family when you struggle. And I believe this is the reason why God assures us so many times in the Scriptures that when we need Him the most, count on the fact that He is there. In fact, the most often mentioned promise in the Bible is this: "I am with you. I am with you. I am with you." We read that over and over again in the Bible. So when you follow Jesus, trusting Him as your Savior and Lord, an incredible thing happens. The Spirit of Christ begins to live within you. He doesn't leave you alone. His very presence is in you. And because of this, you can count on the fact that you are never, ever alone. He said, "I am with you even to the end of the age." So you can be driving, working, eating, recreating, or doing pretty much anything, and He will always be there for you. In your darkest moments, you can trust Him. You can run to Him for comfort. And in the greatest of days, the most joyous of moments, you can praise Him, for He is with you. I want to encourage you today that as a follower of Jesus, you are never, ever alone. Take full advantage of that. Think about that today, that you have a friend that sticks closer than a brother. And He wants to hear from you today. He wants to hear your thoughts, your concerns, your fears, your anxieties, your prayers, your insecurities, your deepest secrets. He wants to know you and walk with you, and He will guide you every step of the way.
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0: Stay with us next here on The Well, Chuck Swindoll with Insight for Living. And by the way, if you missed any part of Jack Graham's message, text the word POWER to the number 48616. Right now, let's pray with Pastor Chris Legg.
11: Father, we're so grateful for the power of Your Word. We're so grateful for Your claim upon us. We were lost and abandoned. We were slaves. We were unloved and unwanted. We were orphans. Our bodies were just pincushions for the world, yet You have purchased us out of that. You've made us Your very own. So Lord, I pray for Your church, that we would not see the gates of hell as something that can stand against Your church, but instead, we would not be caught on our heels and put on the defensive, but recognize that Your Word is powerful. It is the anvil around which the hammer lay broken. Lord, the gates of hell are who is on the defensive, and the gates of hell will not stand against Your church. Lord, I pray that we will be, as we're learning, how we do this in a way that is reverent and honorable and generous and kind and loving, not preachy, not in people's face, but Lord, I pray for a strength that we would recognize our confidence, our identity, our source, our value, our purpose, our treasure comes in You and from You. And I pray that our lives would be transformed to You and to the truth that every one of these people out there, even those who hate You, they are Your creation bearing Your image, and You treasure them. And I pray we will pour out in love and compassion the truth to seek to rescue them from their own trap. And Lord, I pray You would never let us fall in the trap of confessing the sin of other people's idolatry, but our own. Help us to examine our lives and see where it is that we've bought into this for ourselves, probably. Help us never to worship ourselves and to create You in our image, but always to accept that we've been created in Yours. Thank You, Father, for this church. Keep the lights on. In Your Son's name we ask it. Amen.
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0: 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Chad Roberts in 30 minutes. 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
14: You've heard the expression, when it rains, it pours. Well, Job knew that feeling better than anyone. Crushed by loss, abandoned by comfort, his own wife urging him to give up. Yet something deep inside him refused to let go. Today on Insight for Living, Chuck Swindoll draws three timeless principles from Job's darkest hour that speak directly to where many of us find ourselves right now. Principles about trials and about a God who is sovereign over every circumstance, even the ones that make no sense. Chuck titled his message, Satan versus Job, Round 2.
15: It all finally overwhelmed Mrs. Job, and she came to him one day for a visit. And as she asked, "Do you still hold fast your integrity? Curse God and die." I want to say four things about Mrs. Job and why she would do this. First, she too had lost 10 children. Until you or I have lost 10 children, let's stay quiet about criticizing Mrs. Job. Who knows what you would do in the backwash of that kind of grief? I can't even imagine. So she too was lost in her grief. And in the weakening struggle of that grief, she blurted this out. Second, she too had suffered the loss of their wealth and possessions. And as every wife here knows whose husband may have made it financially, there are benefits and pleasures that come in a home like that. Those were her possessions too. Those were her livestock and source of income, and she was reduced to the same level as he economically. Third, I would add, she had enjoyed for a long time being the wife of the man who, verse 3 of chapter 1, was the greatest of all the men of the East. There's prestige with that. There's honor with that. There is some sense of popularity and pleasure in that. She is no longer the leading lady of the community. She's the tragic wife of a man who's finished. Let me add fourth, she's lost her companion. She no longer has her beloved to enjoy in quiet give and take of conversation, no longer lovely and private moments of romance and lovemaking. No hope that that will ever change